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4: Welcome back inside McLean Stadium. Let's continue on our pregame show. Visit now with Bears head coach Dave Aranda. Coach, home for the first time this season tonight. Coming off a tough loss, but what a great effort by your team last Saturday.
5: No, I appreciate that. Guys really fought hard. They want to win. They want to win for their fans, and they put so much effort into it. And so to come up that close and not get a win stings, but plenty of motivation to go get a win now.
4: You were talking about, and we've seen in practice, the defense, and it really showed, I think, the improvement in the defense against a good Auburn team.
5: Yeah, I thought our front did a great job of stopping the run, putting pressure on the quarterback, and then our secondary was able to take advantage of the mistakes that the front caused. And so there was great teamwork there, and that's something we want to build off of.
4: Yeah, I think 5 sacks, 11 tackles for loss, 3 takeaways, 3 interceptions was huge.
5: Yeah, they've done that since spring ball. So as long as we've known them, they've been that type of unit. So I'm excited what they can do moving forward.
4: You guys, you got beat up a little bit in that game. How are you health-wise coming in tonight?
5: A lot of guys have been day-to-day, but it's been really successful throughout the week, and they're getting the care and the help that they need, and we try to help them along as we get to it. Some of our days on and later in the week are more walkthrough days that can help with it, but it feels good to have everybody back.
4: Good. And this game, Prairie View A&M, they're off to a 1-1 start. I know you take every opponent equally and give them the equal amount of attention they deserve.
5: Yeah, you got to respect everybody you play, and this team in particular has a great offense, can take advantage of mistakes, put you in binds and put you in conflict, and they've got good speed and defense. They've got a fair amount of transfers. They can move around, make plays. The linebackers are disruptive, and so it's a challenge for us to be able to prepare the way we prepared for this last outing. For this one, has been the challenge all week, and I feel like we'll meet that challenge.
4: Final thought, this is 254 night. We sort of, you know, wrap arms with the community, with Waco, the 254 area code. That's that means a lot, doesn't it?
5: It does, yeah. For us to get people to come to McLean and back this team and to get a full stadium, you know, we have to win some games in order to do that. And so this is a step in that right direction. And anytime that we get people rooting and cheering for the Bears, and it's third down, and it's hard for the offense to hear what's going on, and we're creating chaos and the crowd's going crazy, that's good for us, and we're fighting for that.
4: Good. Coach, thanks very much. Good luck. We'll talk to you after the game.
5: Thank you.
4: Baylor head coach Dave Aranda. It's Baylor and Prairie View A&M coming up here at McLean Stadium. More of our pregame show after this on the Baylor Sports Media Network.
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4: Welcome back on the Kaneka Sausage Countdown to Kickoff. 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
7: Here we go.
4: And here they go. Wow. Never as much enthusiasm from the Baylor line as the first home game of a season. Oh, there's a big pile up at the five-yard line. Yeah. Oh, come on. Be careful. Hope nobody's hurt there. But verified something we already knew, one of the great traditions in college football. And according to the poll by USA Today over the summer, the number one walkout tradition in college football. How about that?
7: Even when you stumble and call the people to fall, it's still the winner, huh?
4: Yeah, exactly.
7: It's a beautiful sight, especially from our vantage point up here in the booth. It's just beautiful.
4: It is fun. It is great to see the dedication of those freshmen wearing their gold Baylor line jerseys. I mean, they were lined up about 3 hours ago to get a spot and run onto the field, and great to see the Baylor line run for the first time this season. All right, we've got Baylor and Prairie View, first meeting all time coming up. Give you the starting lineups, take you down the field for the toss of the coin, then kick it off, Bears and Panthers, when we come back. It's Baylor and Prairie View straight ahead from McLean Stadium in Waco on 254 night, when we come back on the Baylor Sports Media Network.
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3: Kickoff is just moments away. 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
9: Back inside McLean Stadium, we are about to kick it off. Baylor and Prairie View A&M. Baylor won the toss, deferred to the second half, so the Bears will kick it off from right to left. Baylor in the white pants, the green jerseys, the green helmets, with the stripe down the middle of the helmets and the interlocking BU on either side. Fans picked the uniform combo for Baylor on this 2-5-4 night tonight. Prairie View A&M will counter with white pants, white jerseys, and purple headgear. Baylor will kick it from right to left, 96 degrees at kickoff. A wind 10 to 15 miles per hour out of the south. 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Riley Sullivan is back deep for Prairie View. We'll also give you the Baylor players who are out of the game tonight. Chase Collier is out of the game, not available. Receiver Ashton Jones, not available. DJ Lagway, you know, not available tonight. Jaden Porter is out. So three receivers are out for the Bears tonight. Jacob Redding out for the season. Colton Soraki, will not play tonight. He's the regular starting center, and Taz Williams is out as well. Kick is away. Line drive kick going to sail out of bounds. That'll be a penalty and should give Prairie View A&M.
10: Free kick out of bounds. Kicking team. Receiving team is elected to take the ball at the 35-yard line. First down.
9: That's where they'll begin. That's the voice of our referee. Here is our officiating crew headed up by referee Michael McCabe.
11: Mike McCabe from Tribeco Canyon, California.
12: Josh Larson, umpire, Wichita, Kansas.
13: Darren Decker, line judge, Los Angeles, California.
14: Headline judge, Gregory. William Cole, back judge, San Antonio, Texas.
15: Tim Hello, center judge, Kearney, Nebraska.
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17: Randy Smith, Bug Tussle, Texas.
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19: Joe Conte, Boise, Idaho, side judge.
9: That's our officiating crew tonight, and here's Prairie View A&M on offense first. They begin at their own 35-yard line, snap back, time in the pocket, pass left sideline, waits on the ball, ball is batted away incomplete, but a flag comes in late. The quarterback is Tevin Carter, a senior from Memphis, 6'4", 225-pounder. Davon Jordan was over there defending for the Bears. Looks like we may have an interference call. We'll wait and see.
10: Pass interference. Defense number 7. 15-yard penalty. Automatic first down.
7: Jordan had man-to-man coverage there on the outside. And again, Carver going right to the, trying to get the big play right off on the first play of the game. Interference by Jordan.
9: Well, they got a big play by the penalty, right?
7: Yeah.
9: So the ball now spotted at the 50-yard line, 15 yards on that penalty. First and 10 from the 50 for Prairie View. Tevin Carter is the quarterback. Baylor breaks through. Hosea Wheeler breaks through the line. That's about as obvious an offsides as you're going to see.
7: That procedure here.
9: Oh, no, it's against Prairie View. Okay, drawn offsides.
10: 5-yard penalty remains first down.
9: Hosea Wheeler completely within his rights to do that. So now first down and 15. We're missing Bryson Jackson tonight, our regular sideline reporter. He is under the weather, not available to be with us this evening. John Morris, Jeff Gandy in the booth. Jeff Walter, our spotter and statistician. Bob Baker, our engineer. Here we go, first down and 15. Fake the handoff, pass down the line to the left side, is caught and then tackled for a loss. Boy, I thought that one might have, if he had not held onto it, would have bounced off his hands and Baylor would have maybe had an interception there. But it is a completion and no gain, and second and 15 is coming up. Catch was made by, we'll give you that, Damian McDaniel. Try the run game, nothing doing there. 2-yard gain. It's going to be third down and 13, except for that penalty. Ooh, and a Baylor player is down. Jeff, except for the penalty, really salty start by the Baylor defense.
8: It really is. And we haven't even described what kind of offense that Prairie View really runs. They have a dual threat quarterback, 6'4", 225, but they run an air raid style of offense. So you're going to see the formation spread from sideline to sideline. They're going to want to spread the defense out, try to attack the open space, and they have some playmakers with a lot of speed, try to get them the ball and let them make something out of nothing. And that's kind of their MO right there. They do want to run the football, and they have a couple good running backs, but basically the air raid style of offense is what you're going to see.
9: Trying to identify the Baylor player, it does not look good. They are bringing a cart out. They are putting an air cast on one of his legs, so that does not look good at all. And again, we'll try to identify him. Maybe Devontae Tesno for the Bears, and I hate to see that.
8: I think you're right.
9: Yeah, golly, I hate to see that. Had a great game last week, 2 sacks and 2 tackles for loss in the game against Auburn, but down right now and about to be lifted onto a cart. Other starters for Baylor, Ryan Davis in that defensive front. Tesno, a starter. Hosea Wheeler, Kyler Jordan. Linebackers, Daniel Cobbs, Kylan Reed, Travion Barnes, who led Baylor with 9 tackles last week. Secondary, Colby McAllister, Devin Turner, the safeties. Davon Jordan and LeVar Thornton are the corners starting for Baylor tonight. 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
8: We didn't see a replay here in the booth because I don't know exactly what happened. All of a sudden, he was just in a pile and he was rolling over. I don't know if he, you know, we couldn't see exactly what happened. If he was engaged in high-low effect or something like that, I don't know.
9: Well, this will take a minute as they take extra care with him. TV is taking a break, so we will as well. Take a break. The injured Baylor player being attended to on the field. 14:19 on the clock. First quarter, scoreless Baylor and Prairie View A&M. And we're back after this.
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9: 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Was Devontae Tesno, who was carted off something with his left leg. Now we're back to play. Jordan Mack is in at that tackle spot. Here's third and 13 for Prairie View A&M from their own 47-yard line. Long snap count. Nearly drew Baylor offsides. The third and 13 from their own 47. Back breaks in motion to the near side. Carter, the quarterback, in the shotgun in an empty backfield. Takes the snap, looks right, pressured, rolls to the right side, being chased. Still going to run with it, and out of bounds on the near sideline. That was Garrick Ponder, wasn't it? Chasing him with everything he had, but he got enough yards for a first down. They needed 13. He got all the way to the Baylor 37.
8: Yeah, Tevin Carter was looking downfield. Great coverage in the back end, but when you don't have enough pressure, this quarterback, Tevin Carter, is 6'4", 225 pounds. I mean, he's a dude. And he's really good. He's a dual-threat quarterback. He's got a good, strong arm, but he really can kill you with his legs.
9: So he picked up 15 yards on that carry, converted on third and 13. Next play, handoff. This is Chase Bingman, sophomore running back out of Terrell. A couple of yards, call it three, to the 34 by Bingman. Bingman had, in the two games so far this year, has averaged 48 yards per game. We'll catch some passes out of the backfield. Here's the play. Bingman again, stacked up, pushed backwards, and tackled for a loss. Travion Barnes was there. Jordan Mack was there. Tackled him back outside the 35, a loss of two.
8: Garrett Ponder was in there, too. I tell you, he's the one that strung that up and really filled in the hole. He didn't have anywhere to go. Ponder did a nice job of making a play on that.
9: So it's third down and nine now for Prairie View. 12 and a half minutes on the clock. First quarter, scoreless. Baylor and Prairie View, their first possession of the night. And in motion breaks to the far side. That's the tight end, Ethan John. Three receivers left, one right on right third on. And nine. Tevin Carter, blitz is coming. Drops it off to a back. Ooh, he's got a blocker. 30, 20, 10, and out of bounds at about the five-yard line. Well-conceived play there. The screen to the right side. And that's going to be a first down, and we'll leave Prairie View first and goal from the six.
8: Yeah, trips to the wide side of the field, and then they run a split, slip screen back into the boundary, and there was no one there. It was man-to-man into the boundary. The cornerback got run off, and therefore it's wide open for a slip screen. It's good enough for a first down.
9: Kion Harris picks up 30 yards on that play. First and goal from the six for Prairie View. Here's Carter, quarterback draw, and he's pounced on in the backfield for a sack. Kyler Jordan, the fifth-year player out of Lubbock, ends up on top of him and loss back to about the 8-yard line.
8: You can expect Carter to run with the football down here close to the goal line. 6'4", 225 quarterback, and he's a load to bring down, so expect him to run with the ball.
9: Second down and goal now from the 8 for Prairie View, trying to take the early lead on Baylor. 11:20 on the clock, first quarter. Carter in the shotgun, rolls left, passes left, Boston batted away, incomplete. Nice defensive play by Colby McAllister. Reached in, knocked the ball away, and will bring up third down and goal from the 8.
8: Great recovery rate for McAllister to come inside out to bat that ball down at the right time. Now it's a big third down and goal for the Panthers.
9: McAllister, the transfer from Kansas State, one of the men that came with defensive coordinator Joe Klanderman to Baylor. Here's a key play, maybe the difference in 3 or 7 points. It is third down and goal from the 8-yard line. Tevin Carter, the big senior quarterback, 6'4", 225 pounds. Three receivers to the left side, one to the near side. Carter looking to throw, now rolls left. Still looking, throws for the end zone, and he overshot his man. Threw it out of bounds. It Somebody with a parabolic mic down there, and it's incomplete, and it'll bring up fourth down.
8: Well, I thought Carter was going to take off on that and just run around the end and try to get it into the end zone, but he tried to thread it in. Closely covered in the end zone, but nevertheless, good job by the defense. Only 3 points on this drive.
9: So it looks like they'll settle for the field goal, fourth and goal from the eight. They'll set up a 25-yard field goal attempt. Kicker is Ethan Edens. For the first points of the night, good snap, good hold, and the kick is good as well. And Prairie View A&M draws first blood. They get the field goal that puts them on top 3-0 with 10:58 to play in the first quarter. Timeout on the field. Prairie View scores first. Bears offense coming onto the field. It'll be led by Nate Bennett tonight. We'll be right back. A 3-0 lead for Prairie View on the Baylor Sports Media Network.
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9: 2026 Baylor football season presented by HEB. HEB, here, everything's better. That was a 10-play, 57-yard scoring drive by Prairie View. 4 minutes, 2 seconds off the clock. Ended with a 25-yard field goal to go up 3-0 on Baylor. Jeff, that was a very nice, well-conceived drive by Prairie View to end with the field goal.
8: Yeah, helped out with the penalty on the first play, but also that screen pass into the boundary really set them up in position to score some points.
9: Caden Knight and Michael Allen back deep for the Bears on the kick. Kick is away from left to right. Caden Knight will bring it out from the goal line to the 10. Far side, numbers 20, 30, 35, bumped out of bounds. Nice return by Caden Knight and a nice choice there. He was right at the goal line. He could have signaled for a fair catch or let the ball sail over his head, but returned it out. And a return of 36 yards. Bears will begin at their own 36. And again, the offense will be directed tonight, at least to start, by Nate Bennett. 6'1", 192-pound junior quarterback out of West Lake Village, California, Oaks Christian High School. Dawson Pendergrass off to his left in the backfield. Give you the other starters in a moment. Bennett takes the snap. Swings it out to the near side to Gavin Freeman. Has a couple of blockers there. Freeman sidesteps one man. He's out to the 43-yard line. So a nice 7-yard pickup on that play. Kind of a nice, easy play. Get
8: Nate Bennett. Absolutely.
9: Happy.
8: That's what Spavall's going to do. Let Nate Bennett get in rhythm.
9: So it's the 7-yard pickup, second and three from the 43. Bennett will hand it off to Pendergrass. Finds a nice hole, darts forward. He's out to the 48-yard line. That's enough for a first down on the legs of Dawson Pendergrass.
8: He just, it's everything. It's inside zone. It's plugged up on the right side. He bounces back to the left side where there's daylight for a first down.
9: From their own 48, first and 10 Bears. Two receivers right, one left. Bennett fakes a handoff. Time in the pocket, going deep, near side. Lewis Brown, oh, it's just batted away at the last second. Well thrown ball. It was right there. Credit the defensive back.

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2: 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Third and short now.
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2: Here they come.
3: And here comes a flag. It's going to be a procedure penalty against Baylor. Caden Knighton is in the backfield for the Bears.
2: They're thinking that Logan Moore might have hitched a little bit, but I didn't see anything from my perspective.
3: You know, they are talking about it, aren't they? It's not a given. Initial signal was illegal procedure against Baylor. We'd back them up five and make it third and eight.
4: False start. Offense number 72. Five-yard penalty. Remains third down.
3: So not Logan Moore, the right tackle, but Asher Hale, the right guard for the Bears, will cost Baylor five and backs it up to the 29.
2: This may change the call right here. Third and intermediate to move the chains. You got to move the chains here and get some points.
3: They need the 23 for a first down. The line of scrimmage is the 29. Two receivers right. Matthew Kloppenstein sets up. Tight on the right side. Two receivers left. Snap back to Bennett. Bennett, time in the pocket. He's going deep down the seam, and it's incomplete. He overshot Gavin Freeman. Freeman turned on the jets there, trying to catch up to it. Couldn't quite do so. So that'll bring up fourth down for Baylor.
2: Yeah, I think Nate just kind of missed fired on that one. He's trying to make sure he didn't underthrow it to be intercepted, but Gavin, he was wide open. Could have been a score.
3: So Baylor will set up for what appears to be a field goal. They will spot the ball at the 36. So a 46-yard field goal attempt. And Rhett Armstrong is out there. Dylan Schaub, the deep snapper. Palmer Williams, the holder. Good snap. Good hold. The kick. A line drive kick is good. A 46-yarder by Rhett Armstrong. And the Bears tie the game at 3 with 8:20 to play here in the first quarter.
2: Well, Rhett Armstrong, he needed that one, didn't he? After last week in Atlanta.
3: 8 plays, 35-yard drive by the Bears, stalled out. They end with the field goal, 2:31. Time of possession for the Bears with 8:20 to go in the first quarter. 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
6: Ronald Reagan understood that preserving liberty required more than defending it. It had to be taught. In his 1989 farewell address, Reagan warned America about the danger of losing its national memory. If we forget what we did, we won't know who we are. Reagan understood that a free nation cannot preserve principles its people no longer understand. Every generation must learn why America's freedoms matter, understand the sacrifices that secured them, and accept the responsibilities that come with self-government. Liberty cannot be simply inherited. It must be intentionally passed from one generation to the next. Because when we fail to teach the meaning of freedom, we eventually lose the will to preserve it. So, are we preparing the next generation merely to inherit liberty, or teaching them why it is worth preserving?
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2: It was an 8-play, 35-yard scoring drive by the Bears. Ties the game at 3 on a 46-yard field goal by Rhett Armstrong. Jeff, you said it. That was good to see for Rhett Armstrong, for his confidence, just knocking it home to tie this game.
3: You know, a kicker's like a golfer, man. You got to hit a couple sweet spots, a couple sweet shots, and it makes you feel good. You kind of get in that rhythm. We're going to need him probably later in the game.
2: Sounds like you are a golfer.
3: I like to play golf. Yes. I'm not that good.
2: All right, we'll explore that as the season progresses.
3: We probably will.
2: Bears tie the game at 3 apiece with 8:20 on the clock here in the first quarter. Riley Sullivan kicks off for Baylor. Jacoby Banks is back deep, sails over his head and out the back of the end zone. So touchback will begin at the 25. See what Prairie View can do here on their second offensive possession tonight.
3: Well, I'm glad they didn't kick it to Jabari Kirkendall, because last week he ran one back 90 yards for a touchdown.
2: He was
3: a special teams player of the week in the SWAC.
2: How about that? Really impressive last week. So here Prairie View begins at their own 25-yard line, 8:20 on the clock, first quarter. Travion Barnes calling the plays defensively for Baylor. Snap back to Carter. Spins around in the backfield, rolls near side, pass near sideline is incomplete. Bar Thornton was defending for the Bears. Ojo was the intended receiver. That would be Rodney Ojo. Common spelling, O-J-O.
3: Ojo.
2: Ojo. I think we got the pronunciation on that one right. He had a big game last week. Eight catches for 142 yards for Ojo.
3: 18-yard average per pass.
2: Pressure on Carter. Pass incomplete. Boy, he just got that one away as
3: Garrett Ponder was in there.
2: Yeah, Ponder was right there about to get the sack.
3: I'll tell you, Coach Glenderman, he was really high on Garrett Ponder. Transferred from Southern Mississippi. He's a really good pass rusher, Glenderman said, and had a lot of high hopes for him having a fantastic season.
2: Third down and 10 now for Prairie View from their own 25, right where this drive began. Baylor defense digs in on third down. 8 minutes, 11 seconds on the clock. Only 9 seconds have clicked off for this possession for Prairie View. Snap back to Carter. Drops back. Pressure again. Steps up. Looking to run, and down he goes. It's Garrett Ponder again with the sack for Baylor. That'll bring up fourth down. Fourth down and 12 for the Panthers.
3: Well, Ponder's going to get credit with the tackle for loss, but Jordan Mack got such good pressure on Carver to flush him out that Ponder was able to make the tackle, but there was great pressure on the quarterback, and that's a good three and out right there, John.
2: There's your defense for Baylor stepping up after allowing a field goal scoring drive, first possession. Field goal or a punt coming up for Prairie View. Pressure.
3: Came after.
2: He gets it away. Short punt. Fair catch. Taken in at the 46-yard line. Jaden McGowan makes the fair catch. Baylor's going to get good field position out of this. They'll begin at their own 47-yard line. Only a 31-yard punt in a 3-3 game with 7:56 to go in the first quarter. So that possession was 24 seconds.
3: There you go.
2: How about that? It's
3: air raid, up-tempo, with a dual-threat quarterback. I'm surprised that Carter hasn't taken off at this point.
2: Yeah, yeah.
3: We're going to see him run with the football, I guarantee it.
2: Boy, sometimes that costs you, doesn't it? Because you get quick possessions like that. So here's Nate Bennett back on in the Baylor offense from the 47. Handoff to Caden Knighton. Nice blocking up front. Knighton falls forward to the 46 of Prairie View. 6-yard pickup on that first down carry.
3: That's just good blocking right through the middle of that offensive line. It's an inside zone, and he gets 7 yards on it.
2: Second down, Knighton again. Looking for the first down run. He's got it. stacked up. Pyle still moving forward. Finally, they whistle it dead, but not before he gets to the 40-yard line. But that's 6 yards. Tough running there for Caden Knighton.
3: Well, this is everybody was wanting to see the run game pick up playing against Prairie View, to really get the running game clicking. And right now we're seeing them. You know what? We're just going to go back to basics inside zone.
2: First down 10 for the Bears. Fake the handoff. Bennett open. Looking to throw. He's rolling right side. He can run. Nope. He'll pass. Gavin Freeman the dive, but it's incomplete. You know, the catch is made by Gavin Freeman last week. I almost expected him to be a Superman and catch that one, but it led him just a little bit too far. Even with the dive, it's incomplete.
3: I couldn't tell who was downfield as 15 as Jade McGowan. He was running a post route, and he beat the safety. John, he was wide open.
2: Wow, really?
3: Yeah.
2: So second down 10 for the Bears from the Prairie View 40. Drops it off for Matthew Kloffenstein on the near side. He is gang tackled at about the 37, short yard gain. Oh, I'm sorry, it's Hawkins Polly with that catch. 3 yard gain to the 37 yard line, where it's third down and 7 for the Bears. Baylor line has filled out nicely those primo seats, far side of the field, lower section reserved for the Baylor line. Here's third down and 7. Three receivers right, one to the near side. Knighton in the backfield.
3: Man to man down here.
2: Nate Bennett. Pass right side, caught by Freeman, looking for room, and there he goes. 30, 20, to the 15, to the 10, to the 5-yard line is Gavin Freeman. Just weaving his way through the defenders all the way to the 5-yard line.
3: They're playing zone to the wide side of the field, and Gavin Freeman found that sweet spot and just outran the defenders, almost got into the end zone for a touchdown.
2: What a play, 32-yard pickup. They spotted at the 4, so it's first and goal at the 4 for Baylor. There is an injured, okay, so 33 yards there, and an injured Prairie View player will slow down that Baylor offense. How about that? The yards after the catch. So if that was a 33-yard gain, probably
3: 33 yards.
2: Yeah, 33 were after the catch, weren't they?
3: That's right.
2: That's right.
3: It's about right. That was well executed at time. I tell you, Nate looks really comfortable at the quarterback position. Bennett looks like this is my team tonight, and we're going to take control of this football game now. We're in great field position. First and goal. Goal to goal on the 4. Let's get this thing out of reach.
2: You know, the word that I think of with Nate Bennett is moxie. He's got moxie.
3: I like that word.
2: What that means, I don't know what it means really, but I like it. But I think he's got a confidence, you know, in himself and his ability.
3: Yep.
2: Not an overconfidence, but he's just confident when he goes out there.
3: You can tell he's playing within himself, too.
2: Yep.
3: He's playing within his limits, what his strengths are. I really like what I'm seeing.
2: Here we go. First and goal from the 4. Handoff Caden Knighton. Bumps right up the middle. He is pushing, and he's down just shy of the goal line. Boy, that's going to be really close. They got about 3 yards on that play.
3: There's a big mass of humanity down there.
2: Oh, look how close
3: that is. We're inches away from the goal line.
2: Wait a minute. Have we seen this before? Inches away from the goal line. Second down and goal. Low snap. Bennett reaches up, hands it off to Caden Knighton, and I don't think he got in. Nate Bennett was falling down, and he reached up and stuck it in the gut of Knighton.
3: John, they may need to look at this. I thought he stuck the ball over the line, the goal line.
2: Nobody signaled touchdown. Nobody's asking for a review, so they're going to run another play here. The Prairie View coach.
4: Okay. It's been determined the quarterback was down with his knee.
2: Third down. That's what Tremaine Jackson is asking about. He's the head coach at Prairie View, and I think that's a legitimate challenge there.
3: Yeah.
2: So our first review of the night. It'll be third down and goal. Now, why is the ball back at
3: the
2: 5?
3: Here we go, replay. Boy, it sure looks like. Yeah.
2: All right, replay shows he was very close. We knew
3: that. Here we go, replay again.
2: It's third down and goal from the 5-yard line now with Bennett at quarterback. Man in motion. Hand off Knighton. Knighton starts up the middle, bumps to the outside, cuts upfield and into the end zone. What a great move by Caden Knighton. 5-yard touchdown run. Baylor takes the lead. over Prairie View A&M.
3: That was all Caden Knighton right there, because there was nothing up the middle, but he just bounced outside and then made a great cut inside and faked someone out completely out and got in the end zone.
2: Well, Jeff Walter points out that was Jalen O'Neal, the cornerback, who got completely juked on that play. Credit Caden Knighton. What a terrific run for the Baylor touchdown. Red Armstrong on for the extra point kick for Baylor with 4:22 showing on the first quarter clock. Out of the hole to Palmer Williams. The kick is good, and with 4:22 to go in the first quarter, it's now Baylor 10, Prairie View 3. First touchdown of the night, sponsored by McDonald's, a proud partner of Baylor Athletics. And that caps an 8-play, 53-yard scoring drive by the Bears, 3:34 off the clock. Remember, they got good field position.
3: Very good. I was going to comment on that.
2: After that short punt, a 31-yard punt by Prairie View, and Baylor just took advantage, marched it right down the field.
3: Yeah, you're getting the ball almost in plus territory after the punt, so it's a great opportunity to punch it in for a touchdown. The Bears looked really good on that series right there, offensively, running the football and letting those running backs just run for daylight. If it's not there, run for daylight.
2: Well, we'll see a couple of things here that are new this season at McLean Stadium. Number one is the Bear Bell that is running on the field, and that's a tradition that has been brought back this year. Also, something that is brand new are the LED lights. Do you see those colored flashing LED lights when the touchdown was scored?
3: I was too busy looking at the field, John. I'm sorry, man.
2: I hear you. You'll see him at some point.
3: Well, that's not going to be the only time we're in the end zone. So,
2: yep.
3: I want to see the fireworks. I want to see it all tonight.
2: Bring it all.
3: Yes.
2: Give me everything you got. Here's the kickoff by Baylor. Banks will let it sail over his head and a touchback. And the Panthers have the ball beginning at their own 25 on the touchback. Hawkins Polly had a catch on that drive by Baylor. Here's the Baylor tight end on what it means playing at home.
5: I'm super excited to play in front of, you know, our fellow students, the Waco community. And we take pride in playing in McLean. We want to win in McLean, win in front of our students, our families, so more of them come to games. And it's awesome to be playing in McLean.
2: Nice. Hawkins Polly, the tight end for the Bears. Baylor on defense now. Prairie View takes over at their own 25-yard line, trailing 10-3. Snap back. Hand off to Bingman. Looking for room. Nothing there. Flag down at the end of the play.
3: I think that's going to be against them.
2: He got, I'm not sure he even got a yard there. Maybe a half a yard so, depending on the penalty.
6: Personal foul. Illegal hands to the face. Number 15 defense. 15-yard penalty. Automatic first down.
3: Yeah, McAllister.
2: Wow. And that's a biggie. That's 15 yards.
3: Yeah.
2: Now to the 41 now on that penalty.
3: After a no gain.
2: Yeah, right.
3: Now you pick up 15 yards and you're almost at midfield.
2: Would have been second and maybe 9 at the 26. Instead, it's first and 10 at the 41 on the Baylor penalty. A couple of big penalties on Baylor here in the first quarter. Really aided Prairie View. Prairie View 1-1 on the season, the defending SWAC champions. They lost to Tarleton State in week 0, 49-30. They beat Texas Southern in the Labor Day Classic last week, 52-14. Here's Bingman with the carry again. Pushed backwards. Ryan Davis was there, wrapped him up with a big bear hug.
3: Nice job that time. The interior lineman just really clogged it up, and then Davis comes from the outside and makes the tackle. Credit the interior defensive line for really making that play possible.
2: Give him 2 yards to the 43 on the carry by Bingman. Thanks to Central National Bank. Now they're slowing things up a little bit. They stand, look to the far sideline. Play is signaled in. Central National Bank, our game sponsor tonight. Proudly serving Central Texans in Waco, Temple, and Austin. Second down and 8. Carter takes the snap, flares it out to the near side. Caught and immediately tackled. LeVar Thornton with the tackle of Rodney Ojo.
3: That's a great tackle on Thornton. Thornton, because Trevon Jones is 6'7", 235 pounds. He's listed as a tight end, but oftentimes they'll split him out. So he's a mismatch on the corner, and that was a mismatch, but Thornton did a nice job of really hitting the wood, hitting him up and wrapping him up and bringing him down.
2: It was Trayvon Jones, big dude out there, who made that catch. Gain to the 45 will leave Prairie View third down and six from their own 45-yard line, trailing Baylor 10-3, 2:24 and counting, first quarter.
3: Pressure.
2: To Carter, slant, left side, caught. Minimal gain just to the 48, short of the stick, so it'll be fourth down coming up. So the slant was caught there, and it's fourth down and three for Prairie View. They don't immediately bring their punter in. They may go for it here.
3: They'll try a hard count. Watch for the hard count right here. And watch for Carter, the quarterback, to keep it.
2: On fourth down and three from their own 48. Prairie View is going for it. Down 10-3 to Baylor. Minute 50 and counting, first quarter. Carter may be changing the play at the line of scrimmage. Now steps back in the shotgun. Claps his hands. Tried to get Baylor to jump.
3: Telling you.
2: Yeah, I think that was their goal right there, wasn't it? Now he steps up again.
3: Call timeout.
2: So timeout called by Prairie View. I think their whole goal there was to try to get Baylor to jump, get the first down on the penalty. Didn't do it.
6: First yards timeout. Prairie View A&M.
2: So we'll keep it right here. A minute 33 on the clock. First quarter. Prairie View next will host Stephen F. Austin next Saturday. Then they'll play Grambling in the Cotton Bowl in 2 weeks. 6 p.m. game there. I don't think the Prairie View band is here tonight. They really put on a show, you know, everywhere they go.
3: They're called the Storm, right?
2: The Storm. The Storm. That's right. That's right.
3: It's a big deal, too.
2: It's a very big deal.
3: To be a band member for Prairie View A&M.
2: It is a very big deal, and to the point that people stay in their seats at halftime to watch them. So the band is the
6: timeout on the previous play. Delay of game. Offense.
2: So they didn't get the timeout in time. It'll cost them 5 yards. The band is the Marching Storm. Their dance line are the Black Foxes. That's what they're listed as. And the color guard is the Twirling Thunder color guard.
3: Ooh.
2: So I'm not sure they're here tonight.
3: They do have some fans over in the right-hand corner.
2: Yep.
3: They brought quite a few, actually.
2: Up from Prairie View, you know where that is, Highway 290 going into Houston.
3: Yeah,
2: I know right where that stadium is. You can see it.
3: Yeah.
2: All right, so the penalty is a delay of game. They didn't get the timeout in time, so it backs them up 5 yards. Now fourth down and eight, back at the 43-yard line. Snap back.
3: Oh, block!
2: And it is blocked and covered by Prairie View, but the Bears get the block. Garrick Ponder, the block punt. And the Bears will take over in Prairie View territory.
3: The punter has a personal protector right in front of him, and punter goes around and sticks his hand, I believe it's his left hand, and gets it right on the ball as he leaves his foot. That's a great job of blocking the punt. Now the Bears are in great position. Plus territory on the 40, what do we got, the 36.
2: How about that? That's just like a turnover, you know, a takeaway. And the Bears have it in great field position at the Prairie View 36. Ponder the block punt for the Bears. First and 10 from the Panthers 36. Nate Bennett takes the snap, gives to Dawson Pendergrass. Tough sledding right up the middle, couple of yards to the 33 by Pendergrass. 25 carries for 88 yards last week. Prairie View player loses his helmet. He'll have to go out for at least one play. Call it a 3-yard gain there, so second down and seven coming up.
3: You think they could run the ball. They only have five in the box, but the safeties are so tight, they come up really quick, and they could fill the gaps and like the C-gap really, really quick, so they had great run support.
2: Snap back to Bennett. He's throwing for the end zone. Oh, right on the money. What a beauty. Jaden McGowan, the touchdown catch. Nate Bennett laid it in there perfectly. And the Bears are in the end zone again.
3: Good protection. Great pass. Good concentration. Catching it in the back of the end zone. Touchdown Bears. Just a beautiful looking play.
2: I'm telling you, that pass could not be any more perfect. No. Beautiful play by Bennett. McGowan made the catch in the back of the end zone, 33 yards for the Baylor score. Here comes the try for extra point. They flash the lights again. Did you see that, Jeff?
3: I did see it this
2: time.
3: All right.
2: Colored lights flashing after the touchdown. With smoke. Extra point kick is good by Rhett Armstrong. And with 59 seconds to go in the first quarter, the Bears turned the block punt into a touchdown. Two plays, 36 yards. Took them only 27 seconds on the possession. What a beautiful touchdown throw.
3: You know, I don't know if that was even a block punt call.
2: Really?
3: It was one guy, Ponder's the only one that was back there.
2: Interesting.
3: Yeah, I'd be interested to find out.
2: Yeah. Boy, he got it flushed, didn't he?
3: He did.
2: Led to the touchdown that puts the Bears up 17-3 on Prairie View A&M. That's taking advantage of getting good field position. The Bears certainly did it there.
3: How about Nate Bennett? 5 for 8, 95 yards, one touchdown, hitting 63% of his passes in the first quarter. Not bad.
2: Wow.
3: For his first start as a Bears
2: college start.
3: Yeah.
2: Love it.
3: Not bad, Nate.
2: That was a thing of beauty. Jaden McGowan, his first touchdown as a Baylor Bear. Jacoby Banks is back deep for the Bears. Or, I'm sorry, for Prairie View. Baylor will kick it off from right to left. Under a minute, 59 seconds to be exact in the first quarter. Riley Sullivan handling kickoff chores tonight for Baylor. End-over-end kick. Five yards deep, touchback for Prairie View. Total offense right now, 129 for Baylor, 95 passing, 34 rushing. For Prairie View, just 53 yards total offense, 35 passing, 18 rushing. Their first scoring drive was 57 yards,
3: yeah,
2: wasn't it?
3: Yeah, it really was. And off that screen pass, screen play was 30 yards.
2: There you go. So. And right now they've got 53 total yards
3: offense.
7: Prairie View at their own 25-yard line.
3: Defense is doing a great job not being confused with this air raid style of offense. And again, you go 2x2, you're stacked on both sides. Let's see what they do here.
2: From their own 25, two receivers left. They do hand it off. Looking for room. Baylor chases him laterally down the line, makes the tackle. He ends up back at the 22. They'll give him forward progress to the 25. Tyler Turner will get credit for that tackle for the Bears.
3: I tell you, Tyler Turner came screaming up from his free safety position to make that play for no gain. It's a great job that time by Turner, an Oregon transfer to this program.
2: Originally from San Antonio, senior safety for the Bears.
3: San Antonio Brendan High School.
2: There you go. Second down 10 for Prairie View from their own 25. 20 seconds and counting, first quarter. Tevin Carter is the quarterback, takes the snap. Has time in the pocket this time. Now flush, now being chased. Tackled as he throws, and it's incomplete. It was Kyler Jordan closing like a heat-seeking missile from behind, and Carter just barely got the pass away. It was incomplete, and just like that, it's third down and 10 for the Panthers with 8 seconds to go in the first quarter.
3: Yeah, Carter ran out of options on that play. He was running out of real estate, too, so all he could do is try to force it in. That's a big third and 10 opportunity to get the ball back.
2: Third down and 10 may be the final play of the opening quarter here. Two receivers left, two to the right. Left side is the wide side of the field. Prairie View traveling left to right here in this first quarter, which has 8 seconds remaining. Snap back to Carter. Flushed. Chased. Down he goes. Back at the 11-yard line. Ryan Davis got to him for the sack. Back at the 9. And that's the way the first quarter ends.
3: Ryan Davis gets the sack. Let me tell you, Jose Wheeler pushed the center back 10 yards into the quarterback's lap.
2: Wow.
3: I mean, that was a dominant play right there by the D-line.
2: What a push by that defensive front. A 22-yard loss back to the 11-yard line, where it'll be fourth down and 24 when we start the second quarter. What a play by the Baylor defense.
3: That was impressive.
2: End of the first quarter. Our score, Baylor 17, Prairie View 3. Back with the start of the second quarter after this on the Baylor Sports Media Network.
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2: 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Jeff, looking at a fourth down and 24 for Prairie View as we start the second quarter. Get you to give some stats right after this fourth down play.
4: Sure.
2: Looks like a punt coming. Look at how to fake this one.
4: Great field position out of this. Wow.
2: That sack, by the way, was a 14-yard loss, forcing the fourth and 24. Minards is the punter. Marley Minards, sophomore, will boot it away. Fair catch taken at the Prairie View 43-yard line by McGowan. So good field position again. Jeff, how about some pertinent first quarter stats?
4: How about that first quarter? 129 yards total offense for the Bears. 95 in the air, 34 on the ground. Nate Bennett is 5 for 8, 95 yards, 1 touchdown, 63% completion. Knighton has 4 carries for 21 yards. Pendergrass 4 for 17 yards. Making catches is, of course, Gavin Freeman, 2 for 39 yards. McGowan, 1 for 33 yards and a touchdown.
2: 2-5-4 night here at McLean Stadium. Michael Turner in the backfield, his first carry of the night. Sees a sliver of a hole, jukes through it to the 39-yard line, so a pickup of 5 on that first down carry. Cameron Canterbury makes the tackle. Nate Bennett at quarterback. No T.J. Lagway this evening. He is on the sidelines. Man, he gave a big high five and a hug to Bennett after that touchdown pass. There's a pass on a slant caught by Freeman. Then he is sandwiched between two defensive backs at the 22-yard line. Pass on the money again by Nate Bennett.
4: Prairie View's playing off coverage, and they're just long free releases by a guy like Gavin Freeman. You got to get on him, or he's going to eat you alive.
2: 17-yard gain to the 22, where it's first and 10 for the Bears, marching again. Bennett all day in the pocket. Pass near sideline is caught. Draylen Miller has it and is bumped out of bounds. See where there. He thinks he scored.
4: Still scored.
2: He did score. I thought they were marking him out of bounds, but Draylen Miller took it into the end zone.
4: Well, it was almost intercepted by Jalen O'Neill. That was a heck of a pass that time.
2: Oh, he reached it over, yeah.
4: He gets in.
2: That is a touchdown. He looked back for confirmation himself, but was kind of his weight was leaning him out of bounds, but he reached the ball over the goal line. That is a 22-yard touchdown reception by Draylen Miller.
4: I don't think he did.
2: Here comes the extra point kick attempt by Rhett Armstrong. Kick is good into the berm area on the south end of the stadium. And how about that 22-yard touchdown play, touchdown pass by Nate Bennett to Draylen Miller. And a great effort, Jeff, wasn't it, by Miller to get into the end zone.
4: It really was. It was a close call, too, almost being picked off or batted down. But Miller's strong hands caught it and then tight-roped it sidelines into the end zone. Barely made it in. I'll tell you, Draylen Miller needed something like that because he's a playmaker, transferred from Colorado. He's played quarterback, running back, wide receiver. He's a very talented athletic kind of guy. Great job that time getting in the end zone for the touchdown.
2: Makes it 24-3. Baylor on top, 13:51 to play. in the second quarter here at McLean Stadium. Timeout on the field. We will step aside. 24-3. Bears up on the Panthers on the Baylor Sports Media Network.
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2: 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Here's Jeff Walters trying to get the stats going again. If you want to see Jeff in action, this is the time. This is it. Jeff Gandy over there. Bob Baker's in the back. Hey, Bobby. Yep, still with us. And here we go. Prairie View has the ball at their own 25-yard line. Bears turned another short field into a score. It was a 32-yard punt that set the Bears up. And here's a timeout by Prairie View.
4: Came out with an odd formation. I don't know why they took timeout. Interesting.
2: We'll keep it right here. Timeout by Prairie View. Down now 24-3. Remember, Prairie View scored on their first possession tonight. They had the Baylor won the toss, deferred to the second half. Prairie View drove it 57 yards for a 25-yard field goal, and that's it. They haven't been really close since then.
4: They've had bad field position due to the efforts of the defense and special teams, and I think we're facing it right now. And so turning short fields into points is naming a game.
2: One was a block punt.
4: Yep.
2: The other one was a short punt, a 32-yarder, and Nate Bennett has been terrific. That last play, our last possession, was three plays, 44 yards. Nate Bennett is 7-for-10 for 134 yards, two touchdowns in the first half tonight, his first collegiate start. First and 10 from the 25 for Prairie View. And the ball off. Knifes forward for 1 yard to the 26.
4: Not a whole lot there. Great pursuit that time and great position and what they call run fields, making sure you have gap integrity and just go with the lineman and then make the play. Get off the block and make the play. Good job by the defensive line at that last play.
2: Second down 9 now for Prairie View from their own 26-yard line. Early stages, second quarter, 24-3, Baylor on top. We'll visit with Brian Fonville from Central National Bank coming up at halftime. Tevin Carter's their senior quarterback, takes the snap. Defender in his face, passes it, caught. Fumble! Ball's on the ground, Baylor may have it. The pass was complete, and then the receiver was slung around and going down. He lost the handle on the ball. It looks like Kendrick Walker made the tackle, and I think Micah Gifford may have the fumble recovery. It is Baylor's ball, a turnover. Boy, that Baylor defense smells blood in the water now.
4: It really does. It's great recognition by the corners out there at the side. It was a quick, almost like a quick screen, but it was read so quickly that the receiver bobbled. Did he have possession? Yeah, he did have possession before he fumbled the ball.
2: Wow.
4: Yeah, great turn now. Great opportunity for the Bears to really pour it on.
2: Short field again. Bears take over at the 17 of Prairie View A&M. Snap back to Bennett. Fake the handoff. Bennett's going to run to the 10, to the 5, to the goal line. Touchdown, Nate Bennett. He runs it in for a 17-yard touchdown.
4: Counter bash play where the quarterback reads the defensive end. If he comes down on the running back, you pull it and keep it around the end, and that's exactly what Nate Bennett did. Wide open, score, great read, good execution, touchdown Bears.
2: How about that? One play, 17 yards back in the end zone, this time on the legs of Nate Bennett. Starting tonight in place of the injured DJ Lagway, and what a first half going for Nate Bennett. Extra point attempt is coming. Good snap, good hold, and the kick is true by Rhett Armstrong. And with 12:55 to play in the second quarter, it is now 31-3. Baylor up on Prairie View A&M.
4: Boy, taking advantage of what the defense gives you. And the defense gives you the ball, a short field.
2: And let's correct what we said. Kendrick Walker forced the fumble, and it was Bo Onu who recovered it for Baylor. So on the spot, recovered the fumble. And the Bears took only one play to run it in for the touchdown. Timeout on the field, 12:55 to play. Second quarter, 31-3. 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
4: Yeah.
2: One play, 17 yards. Bears are back in the end zone following the turnover by Prairie View, their first of the night. Fumble recovery by Bo Onu, and then Quarterback Nate Bennett ran it in from 17 yards out. Bears lead 31-3 over Prairie View. 12:55 to go. There's a long way to go, Jeff, in the second quarter.
4: I tell you, that counter bash play is a staple in this arsenal.
2: Yeah.
4: And Jake Spavadal's arsenal. That's exactly, they ran it perfectly.
2: Riley Sullivan kicks it off for the Bears. Deep kick again, 8 yards deep, touchback. Prairie View will begin from their own 25-yard line. Still a long way to go in this game, but the Bears home again next week and the following week. So this starts a stretch of three straight home games for Baylor. Prairie View tonight, Louisiana Tech next Saturday afternoon at 3 p.m. Then the Big 12 opener against Colorado here on September 26th. Colorado won again today. They're off to a 2-0 start. Here's Prairie View beginning from their own 25, down 31-3. Tevin Carter's the quarterback, takes the snap in the shotgun, fakes the handoff, passes. Off the arms, incomplete. Out in the right flat. Rodney Ojo was the intended receiver.
4: I think is that McAllister out there? No, that's LeVar Thornton.
2: LeVar Thornton was there.
4: I don't know if he was going to make anything on that pass catch anyway, because Thornton was right on top of him.
10: Second down.
2: And I gave him too many yards. I said last week he was 8 catches for 142 yards. That's through 2 games.
4: Yeah.
2: So he's averaging 71 yards per game receiving. Ojo is. They'll hand this one off. Counter to the right side, out to the 28-yard line. 3-yard pickup. We'll leave Prairie View 3rd down and 7.
4: Another big down for the defense. You see, he's going to get back in the backfield and get a sack. Put some pressure on Carter.
2: You think that defensive front isn't licking their chops right now?
4: They sure are. I would be if I was them.
2: Yeah, exactly. They are digging in. They are looking for the right spot. Here we go. 3rd down and 7. Empty backfield around Tevin Carter. Now he'll step up, changing the play. Play clock at 8, now 7, now 6. Carter steps back in the shotgun. Here's the 3rd down, 7 play.
4: Quarterback
2: snap
4: run.
2: To him. Quick pass is caught. Nearly intercepted, you're right. And then backing his way across the 35-yard line for a first down. Thornton made a break on that ball and would have had a pick six had he got his mitts on it, but instead it was caught and it's a first down.
4: Real close, great break speed on that time. It almost picked up with a pick, at least block it down, be able to knock it down, but it was a pass and a completion for Prairie View. First down since what, the first drive?
2: Yeah, it has been a while.
4: Yeah.
2: Ojo with the catch out to the 38. It's 1st and 10 for Prairie View A&M. Bears subs late there defensively. Jose Wheeler goes out. Here's the 1st down and 10 play, and here are flags before the ball is snapped, and it's a delay of game.
11: Delay of game. Offense, 5-yard penalty, remains 1st down.
4: It's Jamal Weiss that came in.
2: Okay.
4: Wheeler.
2: You know, that defensive front is so deep. I think Coach Aranda and Coach Klanderman think they can go 3 deep in that defensive line and not to miss anything.
4: What a luxury to have that kind of depth with that kind of talent on your defensive line.
2: Yeah.
4: Man, that's rare.
2: Yeah, very rare. You know, defensive linemen, really good, talented, strong, fast defensive linemen. Maybe the hardest position to find when recruiting. Baylor is a luxury of riches there right now. Got to keep them all healthy. 1st down and 15, pass to the near side is caught, but he went down, touched his knee in making the reception. That was Torek Goins who made the catch. Torek Goins, a sophomore from Brazosport High School. So no yards after the catch. It was a completion, picked up about 4.5 yards. 2nd down, 10 coming up. Baylor did lose Devontae Tesno very early in this game. Remember that injury? Took a lot of time with him. It looked like they put an air cast on his left leg and put him on a cart and drove him into the Baylor training room area. Here's the 2nd down play, 2nd down and 10.
4: Here they come.
2: Carter rolling away from pressure, being chased. Pass incomplete. Great coverage downfield by Davon Jordan, the Oklahoma transfer. He was right there. And Carter was running for his life again, wasn't he?
4: Yeah, he sure was. And again, Jordan came up just at the right time in a trail position and knocked the ball down. It's because of third and 10, another big opportunity for this defense now to get the ball back to your offense. Yeah, Carter, he was running for his dear life.
2: He really was. Prairie View is three of seven on third down so far here in the first half. This is third down and 10. Fans making noise with Baylor on defense. This third down play for Prairie View. And another timeout called by Prairie View A&M.
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2: Timeout comes with 10:19 showing on the clock. Second quarter, Baylor up 31-3 over the visitors from Prairie View. Let's hear from Reggie Bush, the Baylor defensive back, on this 2-5-4 night. Reggie talking about the support from Waco fans.
12: I mean, they're super important to me. Yeah, I've been here. It's my fifth year in Waco. I love it here. I love the community. Go outside. There's smiles every day. Everyone I meet is super nice. I love being here. And, you know, it means a lot to me to be able to compete and have the support of our community and show out for them.
2: Means a lot to these guys. You know, the support, when Baylor wins, Waco wins. When Waco is better, Baylor is better. So go hand in hand with Baylor and the Waco community. Great to recognize them and celebrate that here on 2-5-4 night. Doug McNamee walking around in a pretty cool 2-5-4 cap. Here we go. Here's the third down play. Third down and 10 from the 37. Snap back to Carter. Pressure on Carter. Hit as he throws. Pass is incomplete. Pressure again in the face of quarterback Tevin Carter. I think that was Xavion Hardy in the face of the quarterback and forced the incompletion. That'll bring up fourth down and 10.
4: Hardy took an inside move on the guard and got right in Carter's face and really disrupted that pass. He wasn't able to step into it. And it went incomplete. Now the Bears get it back. Good job. Again, good job by the D-line.
2: Marley Menards has had a rough night punting. This one nearly blocked again. Jaden McGowan takes it on a hop. No fair catch at the 25 to the 30. Running laterally, far side of the field, out of bounds at the 36-yard line. Boy, Baylor nearly got another one there, didn't they?
4: Boy, they sure did.
2: Nearly got another block. Instead, they've got the ball back with 10:02 to play in the second quarter. Baylor leading 31-3 over Prairie View A&M. 37-yard punt. Jeff Walter tells us an 11-yard return. Timeout on the field. Let's check scores around the Big 12. How about Houston? They are playing at home against Southern. Houston, number 22 in the nation. 8:10 to play in the third quarter. It's 63-0. So the Cougars are romping and stomping. Cincinnati leads West Carolina 42-10. 3:32 to play in the third quarter. Tech, number 13 in the nation, an early 14-7 lead on Oregon State. It's 4 seconds before halftime. Iowa and Iowa State battle for the Cy-Hawk Trophy. They are tied 10-10 at halftime. That's a big one there, Big 12 and the Big 10 matching up. TCU had an open date last week, back in action, playing their home opener. They lead Grambling 21-7, 2:27 to go before halftime at Amon Carter Stadium. Finals from earlier today, Oklahoma State, the big win of the day for the Big 12 over 6th-ranked Oregon, 39-31 the final. Texas A&M, number 10, knocks off Arizona State in College Station, 48-20. I tell you what, kudos to Texas A&M. They, on this September 12th, the day after 9/11,
4: yeah,
2: they did a red, white, and blue at the game, and striped by the decks. The upper deck was red, middle deck was white, bottom deck was blue. And I'm telling you, I give credit to the Aggies. They can do that better than anybody.
4: Way to honor those that fell at 9/11.
2: Amen.
4: I saw it on TV, and it looked beautiful.
2: A&M gets the better of Arizona State. Arizona State now loads up and heads to London, England, where they'll play Kansas at Wembley Stadium next week. They're leaving straight from either College Station or maybe go down to Houston. BYU wins their conference opener. BYU number 15 in the nation. They beat Arizona 28-17. K-State over Washington State 34-7. West Virginia over UT Martin 52-7. Colorado over Weber State 52-21. UCF falls to Pitt 12-7 in the rain in Pittsburgh today. And there is one other game later this evening, 20th-ranked Utah hosting Arkansas. Both teams 1-0 on the season. Last night, 23rd-ranked Missouri beat Kansas in the border battle, 38-21. Great to visit with Mark Neely pregame tonight. Mark's doing TV on ESPN tonight. Mark started at Missouri and transferred to Kansas. It was a better move for him for his broadcasting degree. I don't know many people that can... would admit it, that they went to both Missouri and
4: Kansas. That's like starting at Texas A&M and finishing it at UT in Austin.
2: Right. You know? That's exactly right.
4: You just don't do that.
2: Pretty good story. All right, here we go. Baylor with the ball following the Prairie View punt. Bears will begin at their own 36-yard line, leading 31-3. 10 minutes, 2 seconds to go before halftime. Nate Bennett at quarterback for the Bears takes the snap in the shotgun. Bennett has time, has a lot of time. Slings it out near side. It is intercepted. That one was picked off by Prairie View A&M at the 46. J.J. Davis gets the interception. And there were a couple of receivers in the area, but looked like just a poorly thrown ball there.
4: Yeah, it just kind of sailed on them, and it went a little high. They were playing zone to the wide side of the field, and just sailed on them, and the receivers, I mean, the defender was just sitting there waiting for it.
2: First turnover of the night by Baylor. Gives the ball right back to Prairie View A&M.
4: Yeah. Nate was playing pretty good. 7-11, 134 yards, 2 touchdowns. Now you get to put that one underneath the eye for that interception. That's just too bad for him. Just kind of misfired on it.
2: So Prairie View takes over in Baylor territory, plus 46-yard line. Trailing 31-3 to the Bears. Here is Prairie View at the line of scrimmage, the Baylor 46. Snap back to Carter. Hands the ball off. Running. Slowed up and down. May give him forward progress inside the 45. 2 yard gain on the play. Kyron Harris. That carry.
4: Well, that's good. That's good defensive pursuit right there by the guys coming in from the secondary and the guys at the defensive line holding their gaps and just stringing that ball out for just a 2 yard gain.
2: Leaves Prairie View second down and 8 there at the Baylor 44-yard line. Prairie View content to run that play clock a little bit now, down 31-3 in the second quarter. Carter takes the snap, hands it off again. Right up the middle, nothing doing. No gain on that play. Harris, the ball carrier again. Travion Mitchell with that tackle for the Bears in that defensive front. So we're going to see some different guys in there, and it's fun that they get to see some action.
4: Well, they feel like that they just try to establish some sort of run game against the Bears. I'm talking about Prairie View because throwing the football has not been very beneficial for them at this point in the game. So just trying to slow down the clock, slow down the tempo a little bit, and try to establish some sort of rushing attack.
2: Third down and 8 now from the 44. That defensive front 4 digs in. Linebacker creeping up to the line of scrimmage. Flags dropped. Oh, another delay of game on Prairie View.
11: Delay of game. Offense, 5 yard penalty. Remains third down.
4: But Jermaine Jackson is going.
2: You know he's pointing at? He's pointing at the play clocks, where they are, to make sure his quarterback knows where they are. He was going crazy.
4: He was.
2: Back him up 5. Third down and 13 coming up for Prairie View. So in that defensive front, Jordan Mack is in there. Garrett Ponder is in there. Travion Mitchell, Jose Wheeler in that front 4 for Baylor defensively.
4: Watch Gary Ponder on in. This is his play right here.
2: Here he comes from the right end.
4: Ah.
2: He gets picked off. Pass is incomplete, or is it a catch and a fumble? Play continues, and Baylor may have the recovery.

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2: Let us know. We're missing a member of our crew tonight, Bryson Jackson, who is under the weather and recovering. And wish him well, and know that or hope that he'll be back with us next week. Have every confidence that he will. Here's what's happening. Bryson and his fiance, Alexis Brown, are critiquing our broadcast tonight.
3: Oh,
2: yeah.
3: No.
2: So we'll get it. We'll get probably a written report from both of them on
3: the
2: broadcast.
3: Do we get graded A, B, C, D, all that?
2: I don't know. Maybe. It'll be up to them.
3: Probably so.
2: They would be tough graders also.
3: I know it.
2: So.
3: Here we go.
2: We miss Bryson.
3: Here we go. I think they're going to reverse this. It'll be 4th and 12. 13, okay. Well, it is really close, but I think they're going to reverse it.
2: Yeah, that is really close. As we get a look at the replay from ESPN, I disagree. I think it's a catch. I think he took a step before the ball came out.
3: Upheld, I mean.
2: Yeah, that's what I think. What do I know? I'm just creating conversation
3: Coach Jackson, he's playing his case over there to the judges in striped shirts.
2: Jermaine Jackson was the SWAC Coach of the Year last year.
3: Yeah.
2: Had a terrific season, SWAC champions. Came in and had a, 9-4 last year?
3: They were.
2: 10-4.
3: 10-4.
2: 7-1 in the SWAC. Played in the Celebration Bowl. Wild game, lost in four overtimes to South Carolina State, 40-38. But a great year, and Coach Jackson was the SWAC Coach of the Year.
3: Jackson's record as a head coach is 50-16.
2: Wow.
3: At three different institutions, so he knows how to turn the program around. Oh, don't just agree with him. Come on.
2: All right, here we go. Our official, Michael McCabe.
4: After a review, the ruling has been changed to an incomplete pass.
2: You got it.
3: I got the first one. I got the first one.
2: It won't be the last. All right. So what does that leave Prairie View?
3: 4th and 13.
2: Fourth and 13.
3: No, at least it was to punt the ball.
2: Right. Well, you know, the refs can't get them all right. So. All right. Punting situation again for Prairie View. Really, that's a better option for them. They get to punt the ball away instead of losing the fumble.
3: You think the Bears will come after it again?
2: I think they will. I think they have found something there. Bit of a delay before...
4: Game clock, operator. Please restore the game clock to 8:14. Thank you.
2: It was showing 8:06, and they'll put 8:14 on the clock. Halftime, we'll visit with Brian Fonville from Central National Bank, our game sponsor tonight. We look forward to that. Here we go. Snap back. No pressure this time. Boots it away. Best punt of the night. Gowan runs away from it, and it's going to be downed inside the 5. Well done by Prairie View.
3: Yeah.
2: Little wedge shot there. 47-yard punt downed at the 3. 46-yard punt.
3: Listen to you now, J-Mo.
2: What?
3: Wedge shot.
2: Well, I learned it from you.
3: Okay, that was a good one, too. That was spot on.
2: That was placed very nicely. Menards has had his troubles this evening, the punter, but Marley Menards, but that one was a beauty. Down at the 3, and that's where the Bears will take over, leading 31-3, 8:02 on the clock in the second quarter. Nate Bennett threw an interception his last time out there. Directs the offense again. Caden Knighton in the backfield. Snap back. Knighton around the left side. Ooh, just tripped up. Almost around the corner. He does pick up 5 yards out to the 8.
3: Inside zone to Caden Knighton, but he sees a daylight, so he just jumps over to the left-hand side, outside, picks up about 6 yards on it. It's all on him.
2: Second down and 5 for the Bears from their own 8-yard line. Knighton again, right side. Somebody's helmet goes rolling across the field. He's out. He's got a first down to the

0: 15-yard line. That looked like a bowling ball rolling across the field, that big purple helmet. Wow.
1: You know, Knighton's only 5'11", 211 pounds, but he plays bigger.
0: He does run hard,
1: doesn't he? When he runs with the football, he looks bigger.
0: First down, Bears to the 15-yard line. Bennett fires it out to the near side. Picked up off his shoe tops by Gavin Freeman, but it skipped to him, so an incompletion. Stop the clock at 7:22 showing, second quarter. And it's second and 10 for Baylor from their own 15.
1: Let's move the ball. Get in front of the chains here. Got to pick up a good one. Make it third and short.
0: Receiver in motion is Freeman to the near side. Swing pass to Caden Knighton. Gives it to him in space to the 20, to the 25, and down at the 27-yard line, 26-yard line.
2: Caden Knighton, gain of 11 yards.
0: Pretty good to get the ball to him in space there. Yeah. He picks up 11 yards.
1: It's a simple swing pass to your running back and let the wide receivers block downfield for you. And that's the second time they've run it with great results. I mean,
0: Knighton again, heavy dose of Caden Knighton on this possession. He bumps out. He's to the 40-yard line and bumped out of bounds at the 41-yard line. Came through that throng of players right at the line of scrimmage. Popped out of there and gained 15 yards.
1: What I'll tell you, he runs big. He runs tough. 5'11", 211, but you're not going to bring him down with one guy. It takes a couple.
0: Out to the 41-yard line now are the Bears. Remember, they began this possession at their own 3.
1: Nice drive right here.
0: 6:24 and counting. Michael Turner in the backfield. In the pistol behind quarterback Nate Bennett. Hand to Turner. Turner has a big hole to the 50. And into Prairie View territory at the 48-yard line. I tell you, that was a nice hole opened up there, and Michael Turner took advantage.
1: Yeah, pulling the guard in the tackle, but he just hit the off gap. And the defender was not there, and it was a nice hole for first down.
0: 11 yards on that game, Baylor. Picking up double-digit yardage on just about every play. Fake the handoff to Turner. Slant left side. Freeman's got it. Freeman down inside the 35. He's mad that he didn't get more yards after the catch on that one.
1: And that would be like Gavin Freeman, too.
0: Yeah, but that's 15 on that play. So the last three plays, 15, 11, and 15. And the Bears are at the Prairie View 33. 5.5 minutes on the clock, second quarter. Short pass, Freeman, near side, slips, slowed down, and down for a loss. Kind of spun his tires a little bit there and couldn't get the traction going.
1: We're getting a little tempo action, too, out of the offense now. That's second and long, second and 12. Now they're going to slow down.
0: Second down, 12, 2-yard loss on that play. From the 35-yard line of Prairie View, under 5 minutes to play, second quarter, Bears 31, Panthers 3. Snap back to Bennett, a little bit high, swings it out to Freeman, left side, gets a block on the perimeter, to the 30, to the 25, and out of bounds. That was Lewis Brown out there, the receiver, blocking on the perimeter.
1: Yeah, you talk about wide receivers has got to learn how to block for your brothers. And that time, Lewis Brown did a nice job one-on-one in the open field blocking that really sprung Gavin for that, almost getting the first down out of it.
0: Prairie View player is down on the field at the end of that play. That was an 8-yard gain on that play, although they haven't moved the sticks forward yet. But the Prairie View player being attended to, 4:37 on the clock, second quarter, 31-3, Baylor on top. And it was hot today.
1: Yeah.
0: Hey, glad this was a night game.
1: Hey, we're already in the ninth play. It's the 10th play.
0: Wow.
1: 72 yards.
0: Well, this began at the 3-yard line.
1: Yeah.
0: Remember that?
1: Yeah.
0: So I broke a Morris Tennant today. Never mow on a game day is one of my rules. Never mow.
1: And you did?
0: And I did.
1: Why?
0: Because I was going to mow yesterday, and it rained. Yeah, it was a beautiful rain. It was beautiful. I sat.
1: So Jamal, I'm going to change the subject. Is this game number 456 or 7?
0: Stop.
1: 456 consecutive football games you've broadcast. That just blows me away.
0: Why'd you change the subject? Here we go. Back to play. Focus on the field.
1: Oh, okay.
0: Prairie View players off to the far sideline. Here's a third down play. It's third and three for the Bears, looking to keep this drive alive. Bennett passes, nearly intercepted, but it's incomplete. Lewis Brown, the intended receiver. So it's fourth down and three for the Bears from the Prairie View 20-26. It looks like they'll go for a field goal here.
1: Yeah, middle blitz that time by number three, Jace Ward. It looked like he came through the middle of the formation and put pressure on Bennett and just couldn't get a good pass off. He couldn't step into it. He was throwing off his back leg. Lucky it was an interception, but at least we're going to get 3 points out of it.
0: Dylan Schaub is the deep snapper. Palmer Williams the holder. Red Armstrong on for a 45-yard field goal attempt. Kicking left to right. Good snap. Good hold. And the kick is good by Red Armstrong. Bears add three to their total. Red Armstrong, a 45-yarder. He had a 46-yarder earlier tonight. And the Bears go up 34-3 on Prairie View A&M.
1: Confidence builder. Confidence builder for a kicker.
0: That's right.
1: That kind of kick
0: right
1: there. Two of them in the first half.
0: Bears started at their own 3-yard line on that possession. Remember that after the nice punt by Prairie View?
1: Yep.
0: They drove it 11 plays, 72 yards, 3:52 off the clock. They had five first downs on that drive. And it stalls out, and they end with a field goal that ups their lead to 34-3.
1: 282 total yards so far. We're still in the second quarter. So a lot of offense. Most of it's in the air. 167 in the air, 95 on the ground.
0: Well, man, really impressive. And how about the defense is doing its job? Prairie View right now still 53 yards total offense. Yeah, 57 on their first drive. Show you time of possession sometimes doesn't mean a hill of beans. Prairie View has 14 minutes. Possession time, Baylor 11:49.
1: Yeah.
0: And the Bears lead 34-3. Kickoff coming by the Bears with 4:10 to go in the second quarter. Kick is away. This one, another fair catch. Out to the 25. 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And that last drive by the Bears, 11 plays, 72 yards. 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Prairie View begins from their own 25-yard line. Handoff, short gain of 2 yards.
2: Take it down.
0: Caleb Arterberry is in there, linebacker position for the Bears. Starting to see some new names in there. Arterberry made the tackle after a short 2-yard gain on the play. Xavion Knox with that carry for Prairie View. Snap back again. Carry again off left tackle. He falls out across the 30. So about 3-yard gain on that play. That Arterberry again with the tackle.
1: Yeah, Anthony Crenshaw, the other linebacker. It's another from Delaware, transfer from Delaware. He's in there as well. Both of them combined on that tackle.
0: So it's third down and 5 for Prairie View. Nosing the ball just across their own 30-yard line. Panthers trailing Baylor 34-3, 3:09 and counting second quarter.
1: Got man-to-man into the boundary.
0: See what they do on third down and 5. Here comes the pressure on Carter. Passes away, slant, left, right side. It is caught, and he falls to the 36 for a first down.
1: He got a clean release that time from the cornerback. If he would have gotten his hands on it, like press man coverage technique, he probably wouldn't have been able to get the pass reception in there. But nevertheless, it's first down for Prairie View.
0: Finney with the catch. Braylon Finney, the junior from Shreveport, made that catch for a first down at the 36-yard line. Only the 6th first down here in the first half for Prairie View. New set of downs from their own 36. And in motion from right to left. Carter Slides left, passes left. It is caught. And Baylor all over him after the catch is made.
2: Turner Knox.
0: Catch made and then down after a one-yard gain to the 37.
1: Onu was out there. It looked like he was being held by the receiver, but he got off to assist on the tackle. Nice job by him on the perimeter.
3: 2 minutes, timeout.
0: That'll get us to the two-minute timeout here in the second quarter with our score, Baylor 34, Prairie View 3. Panthers have the ball. We'll take a break and be right back on the Baylor Sports Media Network.
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0: 2 minutes to go before halftime. Baylor leads over Prairie View A&M 34-3. Panthers have the ball. They're at their own 37-yard line. First half that has really been dominated by Baylor offensively and defensively. How about Nate Bennett, his first start in a Baylor uniform tonight? DJ Lagway not available, injured, won't play this evening. But Nate Bennett is 11 of 17 for 167 yards, two touchdowns, did have one interception. He has really done well and sort of done, I think, what those who know him expected him to do tonight.
1: Look confident, comfortable within himself, really just followed his instincts and just pulled the trigger.
0: Yeah.
1: And he's played well. How much he's going to play in the second half, we don't know.
0: What's the word? Moxie. He plays with Moxie.
1: I'm going to write down Moxie next time.
0: How do you spell Moxie? Here we go. Second and nine for Prairie View. Take the snap. Pitch it left side. Across the 40. Spilled at the 42-yard line.
2: Savion Turner Knox the ball carry.
0: Savion Turner Knox the carry. They'll spot it, yep, at the 42. So it's third down. Third down and about four coming up for Prairie View. Here's another big third down play. Prairie View is 4 of 10 on third downs here in the first half. Which has a minute 33 to play. Not in any particular rush are the Panthers. And here's the third down and four play. Carter to throw over the middle. It is dropped. Boy, that pass was right there, wasn't it?
1: Sure was. Anthony Crenshaw Jr. got his hand in on it. Might have knocked it down, but it looked like from our point of view, he just dropped it.
0: That was Ethan John, the tight end, the intended receiver, a senior from Milwaukee. Pass was right there, but just didn't haul it in. Brings up fourth down and a punting situation for Prairie View. Jaden McGowan back deep for the Bears. Marley Menards will punt it away. Remember, Penn Baylor inside the five with his last punt. Kicks this one away. McGowan calls for the fair catch, slides down on the ground to make the catch at the 22.
1: That's a little risky going after it like that, catching it about where your knees.
0: Yeah. 41-yard punt. I guess he's just trying to keep that one from going beyond him and losing some yardage.
1: Yeah.
0: So the Bears have it back. See what they do here with a minute 7 on the clock. 3 timeouts remaining if the Bears choose to use those. Up 34-3 are the Bears. They'll take over at their own 21-yard line. Actually, the 21. Makes it a 42-yard punt. Here's Nate Bennett at quarterback in the shotgun. Takes the snap, looks left, looks center, passes right incomplete. Jaden McGowan, the intended receiver. McGowan came back to the ball at the 30-yard line, couldn't make the grab.
1: Not a real good pass by Bennett again. He kind of like short-hopped it. I don't know if he got his arm hit or if it was tipped at the line of scrimmage, but that pass kind of just died on him.
0: Nate Bennett has gone the entire way at quarterback for the Bears here in the first half. Second down 10 for the Bears. Bennett again steps up in the pocket, fires. It is caught across the 40-yard line by Lewis Brown. Now that pass had some mustard on it, and a big gain to the 42.
1: That was a bullet, 21 yards to Lewis Brown. Big first down, move the chains.
0: 21-yard pickup on the play. Now they'll go in a hurry. Bennett looking to throw again. He's going deep, left side.
1: Got it.
0: He's got Freeman, but he's overthrown.
2: Pass intended for Kevin Freeman.
0: Second time tonight we've seen him go deep for Freeman, and Freeman turns on the jets but can't quite catch up to it.
1: He had a 2 yard, he's 2 yards ahead of the defender, just a little bit overthrown. Would have been 6 points.
0: Stops the clock with 39 seconds to go.
1: Good job by the O-line, though, giving Bennett a lot of time.
0: He did have a lot of time, man. He unleashed a long throw there. Second down and 10, flags fly. May cost the Bears 5.
3: False start. Offense number 72. 5-yard penalty. Remains second down.
0: Asher Hale at the right guard spot. Don't want to mention those guys only when they have a penalty. Harrison Clough is playing center tonight for the injured Colton Soracki. Clough, a 6'4", 315-pound sophomore from Columbia, Mississippi. Logan Moore at right tackle. Nate Kibble at left guard. Caden Soracki at left tackle. Pass over the middle. This one is caught, surrounded, pushed back. Moy, he is holding on to that ball with everything he's got. That is Matthew Kloppenstein with the catch. And the Bears will call a timeout.
1: That was a good pass and a good play to put you in third and manageable opportunity to move the sticks. Right over the middle, Kloppenstein just kind of gets in that soft area in the zone, and Nate Bennett just delivers a bullet. Good pass and catch. Call timeout. Now it's 3rd and 7.
0: First time out of the half for the Bears. They've got 2 remaining. 3rd and 6 coming up from their own 46-yard line. Bears lead at 34-3. Dancing lights again at McLean Stadium. They are really showing off those new LED lights this evening. They are pretty terrific. Apparently, the big light show, comes between the 3rd and 4th quarter. So stay tuned for that. We'll describe it best we can on radio. All right, back to play. 3rd down and 6 for the Bears from their own 46. Bennett in the shotgun takes the snap. Bennett looking to throw. A couple of steps to the right. Drops it off to Michael Turner to the 50. And into Prairie View territory, just enough for a first down at the Prairie View 47.
1: Well, he was looking for Kloppenstein again, but he got cover. He got doubled, and so he has to throw it to the outlet man.
3: Baylor.
1: And Bennett does a nice job of just relaying the ball to the outlet man, and almost got, and he did get a first down off of it. Excuse me.
0: And Baylor will use the second timeout right here. They've reached the Prairie View 47. There's 23 seconds to go in the half. Bears are up 34-3, seeing if they can add to that here on what they hope is the final possession of the second quarter. A couple of folks want to mention celebrating anniversaries. This week, David and Amy Cox are here. 39th anniversary. Congratulations to you. David and Stacy Cottle, 36th anniversary. Congratulations to both of them. I think I'm right in saying both at the game this evening, so today's not their anniversary, but it was this week. So happy anniversary to David and Amy Cox and David and Stacy Cottle. Here we go. First and 10 for the Bears from the 47 of Prairie View. Bennett pumps once, throws, caught. McGowan has it. McGowan is down at the 21-yard line.
1: McGowan settles in that soft zone between the corner and the safety, and Nate Bennett delivers a perfect pass for a first down.
0: Quick snap here, and he'll clock it. Bennett will to stop the clock. First and 10 at the 21. Bears already in field goal position, maybe thinking more than that with 12 seconds to go in the half.
2: Pass back to stop the clock. Second down.
0: Tony Livingston is in at a tight end spot for the Bears. 26 yards on that last pass to McGowan. Should be first down and 10 here from the 21. Oh, they did clock it. It's second down and 10. Here is Bennett. Rolling right, trying to get away, can't do so. He is pulled down and hit hard. He is pulled down hard back at the 24-yard line.
3: Third and final charge.
0: Gets up, appears to be okay, and Baylor uses its final timeout. And they'll trot Red Armstrong out there.
1: That was the first time I've seen that Nate Bennett had some pressure up the middle by Elias Sanders, defensive tackle, fifth-year senior from Portland State, and he did get through, was able to get a hold of Nate's shoulder pad. It looked kind of scary when he's throwing
0: it
1: around.
0: Yeah, it really did. Slung him down hard. So timeout by Baylor, their final of the half. Red Armstrong is out there. Parent field goal attempt coming for the Bears. 322 yards of offense for Baylor in the first half. 70 total yards by Prairie View A&M. Bears lead at 34-3.
1: He fell right on his throwing arm, too.
0: Ooh. Yeah, that looked a little scary, the way he was slung down to the ground.
1: Yeah.
0: And a guy hit him when he was down.
2: 22 yards away.
0: Here's the try for a field goal from the right hash, kicking left to right. 41-yard attempt for Red Armstrong, who's 2-for-2 tonight. Good snap, good hold. Armstrong's kick is no good.
1: Wow.
0: He misses from 41 yards. So the Bears, a nice drive going in at halftime, but they come away with no points on the missed field goal. Armstrong had hit from 46 and 45 earlier in the half. So halftime from Waco. Baylor up on Prairie View A&M. 34-3 is our score. We'll hear from Coach Dave Aranda coming up. We'll also visit with Brian Funville from Central National Bank coming up at the half. Bears lead it 34-3. Let's pause here at 10 seconds for station identification on the Baylor Sports Media Network.
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20: I thought we settled down.
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22: And defensively, we got some good momentum going. We're going to be playing some more guys on defense. It's important to keep the momentum that we got. I think offensively, we got to settle down on the football.
20: How do you think they settled in? I think there's good things from Nate. I thought there's a couple of good checks that Nate put us into and a couple of good throws. I think Nate can still settle down and take what the defense has given him. Awesome. Thanks, Eric. Thank you.
0: All right. Appreciate Brent's help. Appreciate Brent's help at halftime, and that's Coach Aranda going in at the half. Bears up 34-3 on Prairie View A&M. We'll give you all the first half stats coming up in a bit, but notably, Baylor 322 yards of offense in the first half, 231 passing, 91 rushing, and for Prairie View, 49 yards passing, 21 rushing, 70 total yards for Prairie View in the first half. Baylor Golden Wave Band is on the field. Their halftime performance, and terrific to see them. That would be their early fall uniforms. Black shorts, white shirts, and green caps for Baylor. They'll wear those heavy band uniforms coming up as it gets a little cooler, but a smart move by them to wear those uniforms this evening. 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HEB here, everything's better. And brought to you by Pepsi. 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Pepsi, that's what I like. 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And thanks to NextLink, go to the Baylor Athletics YouTube channel, and you can tap into our live stream from the booth. Mentioned those anniversaries earlier. How could I possibly have missed the anniversary of Eric and Michelle Sherrow, 32nd anniversary? Congratulations to them, and they are at the ball game tonight. Let's see, is tonight their anniversary? No, it's Thursday, so happy anniversary and celebrating here at the game tonight. Love the Sherrows. That is great. Love Brian Fonville also, who joins us from Central National Bank, our game sponsor tonight. Welcome to you. That was a pretty impressive first half.
4: Very impressive first half, and a great atmosphere here tonight for 254 night, seeing the Waco community out here. Beautiful night for football. A little warm, but a great atmosphere.
0: At least it was a night game. Would have been really toasty earlier in the day.
4: I can't imagine. If this had been 2:30, it'd be a different story.
0: Isn't it fun, you know, to have a 254 night and you guys involved? That's just perfect.
4: It really is, and you know, this is the first game with the Rush Pass program, which when that kind of came on our when that was presented to us, just thought that was an incredible opportunity and idea. I've been to so many Baylor games over the years, and usually it's during the holiday break where I'm like, man, I wish more people were here. And I just have to commend Doug McNamee and the staff for coming up with that. I don't know if that program exists at other colleges, but to have that outreach to the Waco community, and those are some of my favorite games from my times going to Baylor games, is when, like, it's not just a Baylor crowd, it's a Baylor and Waco crowd.
0: Yeah.
4: And to make it to where cost is not going to be a prohibiting factor from people being able to come to games throughout the seasons in the different sports, I just think is really cool, and we were excited to be part of it.
0: I think it's perfect. Your guys, Central National Bank's association with the Waco Rush Pass, and it's you're someone who you know, sees the benefits. When Baylor wins, Waco wins. When Waco does well, Baylor benefits.
4: Absolutely, and I mean, not every community has the asset of having Division I college athletics as a part of that community. And so from a quality of life standpoint, for us to have this in Waco is really special. And so anyway, yeah, kudos to Baylor for the outreach and for wanting to make a 254 night to celebrate everything that we have going on here.
0: Agree. Central National Bank, very much involved with Baylor women's basketball, partnering with Baylor women's basketball. We see and hear the spots. That's a terrific connection there.
4: It's been a lot of fun. And again, just couldn't be more happy to be part of that program. The way Coach Nikki has kind of embraced those funny commercials that you're talking about. And really, like, for me, you know, I went to Baylor. A lot of our staff goes to Baylor. And the people who are involved in that partnership from the bank's side are big Baylor fans. And, you know, as an alum, I think what's been so cool to see, like, the way that the staff, Coach Nikki, the players represent the school is everything you could hope for from an alumni's perspective or just as a member of the Waco community. And so they've just been a real joy to work with, and seeing the players and getting to have that kind of access, the way they represent the school is a way that that all of us can be proud.
0: Some of your messaging is about getting the word out about fraud and potential scams. What's some advice you could give to our listeners?
4: Sure. So one of the cool things we got to do last year with a couple of the players was we did these kind of fraud educational PSAs, which might have been boring to some people, but you know, banking, we unfortunately see people every day get taken advantage of on these kinds of scams. And so if I could give, like, I guess some short advice for people out there, one, the first is email is a completely unreliable form of communication. You cannot trust email. You should always call back, especially if it involves sensitive information or payment information. Pick up the phone, call a number you trust and is a verified number. And then the second thing really is, like, if you didn't initiate it, like if you didn't initiate the phone call or the outreach, you shouldn't trust it. I mean, I would be really proud if I call a customer who I don't know, and they were like, hey, you know, I'm going to hang up and call you back on the main line so that I know I'm talking. It's unfortunately gotten to that point where, again, if you didn't initiate it, don't trust it. And so, we, just like a lot of community banks, you know, we're on the front lines of trying to fight these types of things. The third thing I would say, too, is, like, if you have an elderly loved one in your family, like, every time I go home, I'm not saying my mom is elderly, but every time I go home, I tell her about some of the things we see, because you know, unfortunately, people who are of an older age are the prime targets for these types of things.
0: Wow, great advice. Appreciate that. You have a new location that opened recently. Tell us where that is.
4: We do. We just opened a location in the Austin area, in Westlake, near kind of the 360 Bridge, Davenport Village.
0: All right.
4: And I probably shouldn't be talking about an Austin bank during the Baylor podcast.
0: No, that's good.
4: But, you know, John, we have our Baylor calls us to reach the lost. And so, you know, in
0: good.
4: Longhorn country.
0: Love it.
4: But, yeah, we've been in the Austin. Of course, we've been in Waco since 1977, but have been serving the Austin market and been growing down there, and so really excited to open that location. And if anyone down there is listening and is looking for a bank, CMB Westlake, Davenport Village.
0: There you go. Very yes, cool. Well, thanks for being with us, and we appreciate the sponsorship so much. Women's basketball tie-in, but also our Baylor Coaches Show presented by Central National Bank every Wednesday, and we appreciate that. So great tie-in and great to see you, and thanks for the partnership and sponsorship of this game.
4: Thank you for all you do, John.
0: I appreciate it. Good to see you.
4: You too.
0: Thanks, Brian. Let's keep pouring on the points, don't you think?
4: Absolutely.
0: That'll be good. Brian Fonville with us. He is the Executive Vice President, Chief Operating Officer for Central National Bank, our game sponsor tonight, which Baylor leads 34-3 at halftime. Jeff will have first half stats when we come back. Bears lead it by 31 at the half, and we'll return with more at halftime here on the Baylor Sports Media Network.
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1: It's halftime at McLean Stadium with the score Baylor 34, Prairie View A&M 3. Your first half stats and numbers for the Bears have a total of 322 yards of offense, 231 in the air, 91 on the ground. Nate Bennett is 15 for 23, 231 yards in the air, two touchdowns, one interception, 65% completion rate. On the ground rushing is Cade Knighton, 7 carries for 49 yards and one touchdown. Dawson Pendergrass, 4 carries, 17 yards. Michael Turner, 2 carries for 16 yards. And Nate Bennett himself, the quarterback, 2 carries, 17 yards, and 1 touchdown. For receiving, on the receiving end, Gavin Freeman, 11 receptions for 78 yards. Jade McGowan, 2 receptions for 60 yards and 1 touchdown. Draylen Miller, one reception, 22 yards, and one touchdown as well. Lewis Brown has one reception, 21 yards, and one and no touchdowns, and no touchdowns. Full Prairie View A&M. He's got 70 yards total offense, 49 in the air, 21 on the ground. Tevin Kerner, Carter is 9 for 19, 49 yards, 30 for his longest, 2 sacks. On the receiving end, Damian McDaniel has 9 receptions, negative 4 yards. Kyan Harris, 1 reception, 30 yards. Rodney Ojo, 1 reception for 10 yards. And Torek Goins Jr., 1 reception for 5 yards. For the Bears, first downs, 16 first downs to 6 first downs for Prairie View. Total of 40 plays for Baylor compared to 36. Average yards, 8.1 yard average yards per play for Bears, 15.4% or 4 yards per reception. The average yards rushing is almost 6 yards per carry. Red zone, 2 for 3 for the Bears. Time of possession, 12 minutes and 56 seconds. Only one turnover, that one interception by Nate Bennett. One fumble recovery for the defense, for the Bear defense. 5 total tackles for losses for the Bears on defense. 2 sacks, 2 fumble recoveries, and 1 blocked punt. And that kind of leaves us at the end of the first half. The teams are back, getting back onto the field, getting ready for the second half. The Bears will get the opening kickoff of the second half. And we will be back with you here on the Baylor Sports Media Network after this brief timeout.
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0: Back with us at halftime. Bears lead over Prairie View 34-3. I'm the only one who can talk right now. Everyone else has received Dr. Pepper floats here at halftime. How about that, Jeff?
1: I love it. You don't have to go to Dairy Queen to get a float. You can just stay up here in the booth.
0: You couldn't get one this good.
1: No.
0: At a non-partner like that. So Thank you very much to Janet delivering those. And we're about ready to start the second half here. Really, really good first half by the Bears. You gave the numbers. You know, it's hard to find much fault. Baylor did have the one interception.
9: Yeah.
0: And but still, to be up by 31 at halftime, not much to find fault with.
1: You know, I think the only thing that Baylor fans are probably a little disappointed in is only 91 yards rushing the ball.
0: Gotcha. Yeah.
1: That's the only thing. It's like we had some opportunities to move the ball and really work on the run game. But, and I would expect we'd have over at least 100 yards or more at this point. But who knows? Second half, that's what they may be focused on.
0: There was some thought coming into this game that would be something that Baylor would work on in this game is the running game. Hope to see good results from that. And it still could happen. I mean, there's still 30 minutes to go.
1: Oh, yeah.
0: Bears won the toss to open the night and defer to the second half. So they will receive here to start this second half. Ethan Eddings is the kicker. Baylor did not punt once in the first half, did they? We never saw Williams out there except to hold on field goals.
12: Back deep to return for your Bears. Number 11, Cade Knighton, and number 30, Michael
0: Bears Allen. Have Cade Knighton and Michael Allen back deep. Kick is away. Short kick. Returnable. Michael Allen with the return to the 20, to the 25,
1: go, go.
0: To the 30, to the 40, and down at the 43-yard line. How great is that? Michael Allen, the return of the second half kickoff. And folks, you don't know what a contributor to this team Michael Allen is. Look at the reception he gets on the Baylor sideline. I love that.
1: All over him. If you want something good to happen to a player, you want it to happen to Michael
0: That's
1: Allen.
0: Right. That's right. That's exactly right. We will sing his praises as much as we can, but 21-yard return by Michael Allen. That's terrific to start the third quarter. Bears begin at their own 42-yard line. Again, a 34-3 lead for the Bears. Nate Bennett at quarterback gives to Dawson Pendergrass. And he goes on the right side out to the 45-yard line. About 3 yards on that carry.
1: Little insert zone there to Pendergrass. He had to bounce it outside to the right side, but it was tackled fairly quickly by the cornerback. I guess they learned that from the first half, make sure you cover the backside.
0: Second down, 7. Bennett fires it down the line to the near side to Gavin Freeman. Trying to get by that first defensive back. Can't do it. He slows him up, gets help, and he's down at the 47. So a couple more yards there. It's going to be third down and 5 for Baylor.
1: Baylor's taking his time, too.
0: Yep, Bears in no particular hurry. Look to the near sideline. Jake Spavital, the offensive coordinator, calls in the play. Signaled in by 3 different guys. Who is the right one? Who's the who's the decoy?
1: Yellow, red, or black, you know.
0: Yeah, that's right. Here's the third down and 5 play for the Bears from their own 47. Opening possession, third quarter. Nate Bennett to throw, near sideline. Caught. Did he keep his feet in? Gavin Freeman.
1: Sure did.
0: He did, and it's really close, but about a yard short. So at the 49 of Prairie View, it's fourth down and 1.
1: No hesitation.
0: Not at all. They're going to go for it. Fourth down and 1. Nate Bennett takes the snap, gives to Pendergrass. Slowed up, and he's got it. He spins away from a tackler and down at the 45-yard line. They needed 1. He got 4. Move the chains. The drive continues for Baylor.
1: I think that was Nehemiah Harris who came crashing in from his safety position. Almost got Pendergrass in the backfield, but he was able to spin out of it and get a first down.
0: First and 10 Bears at the Prairie View 44. Bennett looking to throw. Deep ball, left side. Lewis Brown had fallen down or was tripped back at the 15-yard line, and the ball sails harmlessly over his head, incomplete.
1: Like to see that again.
0: Yeah, like to see what that, if there was contact or if he just tripped. Walter clearly saw contact.
1: That's Nahamani Harris again involved with that, situation.
0: Leaves Baylor second down and 10. Kloffenstein in motion out to the right side. Handoff running left is Pendergrass, and good coverage. Nice tackle there by Prairie View down at the 42. It's only a 2-yard gain on that play. It's third down and 8.
1: Yeah, Prairie View's defensive line strung that out to the sidelines, and Pendergrass couldn't cut up field like he likes to. Now it's a third down and long for the Bears.
0: Third down and 8 for Baylor. Opening possession, third quarter. Bears leading 34-3. Snap back to Bennett. He fires. It is caught. Did he hold on? He did not. No catch there. Boy, that was Jaden McGowan in between about three defensive backs for Prairie View. He got leveled.
1: It was a really good pass by Nate Bennett, though. He stood in the pocket and delivered a bullet to McGowan. He just wasn't able to get it in his body to secure the pass.
0: So here is Palmer Williams onto the field for the first time tonight to punt the ball away. He has been out holding on three different field goal attempts, several extra point attempts. But the first punt tonight by the Ray Guy punter of the week last week. He pooches this one.
1: Wow.
0: Baylor can't keep it out of the end zone. Hits about the three and into the end zone. Palmer will be disappointed at that he didn't keep it out. But yeah. Palmer Williams recognized this week as the Ray Guy punter of the week in college football. Had a great game last week against Auburn.
1: He sure did. When you need to flip the field, you call on Palmer, and he's going to do it for you with his leg. You know, that was such a short little pooch punt. He barely put anything into it.
0: He did, didn't
1: he? His leg strength, it's probably difficult to pooch it like that.
0: That's true. Timeout on the field, 34-3. 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
0: 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Here, everything's better. Prairie View with the ball. They'll begin at their own 20-yard line following that Baylor punt that trickled into the end zone. First punt of the night tonight by Baylor's Palmer Williams. Tell you what, those uniforms look sharp for the Bears tonight. White pants,
1: I like them.
0: Green jerseys, green helmets, stripe down the middle of the helmet. Picked by the fans for this game tonight. From the 20, swing pass. Out across the 25 to the 28-yard line. Nice little pickup on first down. Swing pass to Harris for an 8-yard gain on first down.
1: I tell you, Kenyon Harris has seen a lot of action here so far in this ball game. Barnes just overran him. He was responsible for Harris in the flat. Harris is able to dodge him and pick up 8 yards. Now it's second and two.
0: Second and two from the 28 for Prairie View. Traveling left to right in the third quarter. White pants, white jerseys. Hard to read gold numbers. Purple helmet. Prairie View logo on either side. Pitch nice. To the right side, and Baylor's got it covered this time. No gain on the play. Kylan Reed is there to make first hit and slow him up and finish him off. No gain on the play. It is third down and two.
1: How about Kylan Reed? Just working off the block and then making a tackle for no gain. In fact, I think he might have lost about a half a yard. Kylan Reed, excellent job on that reaction to make that tackle.
0: Reed, the junior out of Mansfield Summit High School, had 7 unassisted tackles last week in the game against Auburn. Here's third down and two. Handoff again. And he's down for no gain. Back-to-back plays

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2: Passed it to the right side, and Gavin Freeman came all the way across the backfield to the near side and out of bounds at the 49-yard line, and that's enough for a first down.
3: Nice block by Lewis Brown the second to kind of spring him around the sideline there for the first down. Good job.
2: I think Nate Bennett was looking to block somebody, too. Here we go. Handoff, Caden Knighton. More traditional play there. Oh. Angles off the right side. He is down at the 44. That is a 5-yard gain by Caden Knighton. Number one offensive line is still in there for the Bears.
3: Bears are averaging almost 5 yards per rush right now. Not bad.
2: Second down, 5. Knighton will get another carry. Oh, what a great block. There's a flag down, and Knighton is down at the 42. Would that be a crackback block? Was he coming back?
3: Yeah, he's crackback.
2: Yeah. I mean, he blasted a guy, and the flags came out right after that. And Knighton is a little slow getting off and coming in over to the near side. Yeah. And Prairie View has a player down as well.
4: Personal foul. Illegal blindside block. Offense number 6. 15-yard penalty. Replay second down.
2: Yeah, you sort of saw that. You can't do that just for player safety.
3: Yeah.
2: You know, you just can't come back like that and make a block inside like that.
3: I think Knighton got his knee or his ankle twisted at the very end of that tackle. The tackler had a hold of it, and he was trying to get loose. He might have sprained it a little bit. He's limping off.
2: All right, and the Prairie View player is down as well. So the penalty will back the Bears back to their own 42-yard line. So it'll be still second down, but second and 19 now for the Bears. J.J. Davis is the player for Prairie View, who gets up and now trots off over to the far sideline.
3: No, you got a comfortable lead, 34-3, and it's in the third quarter, 8 minutes, almost 9 minutes left in the quarter. You want to start playing a clean game. You don't want to let off on the gas. You want to execute. You want to have the effort and the high level of execution. But you want to play a clean game.
2: Yeah.
3: You know?
2: It's
3: important you don't pick up bad habits in this situation.
2: That's where that playing to your standard comes in.
3: Correct.
2: You know, no matter who you're playing, no matter when it is in the game, you want to play up to your standard.
3: Exactly.
2: That Coach Aranda talks about. All right, second and 19 for the Bears now. They're back to their own 41 after the penalty. We'll check penalty yardage here in just a second. Snap back to Nate Bennett. Pass near side is intercepted. Watch out to the 40, to the 35, to the 30, and tripped up. And a flag down at the end of the play. Maybe telegraph that one a little bit. Ball was picked off. Second turnover tonight by Baylor.
3: I don't think he actually saw the safety sitting there, because Brown was going on a slant route, and the safety barely moved. I don't think Nate Bennett really saw him in there. See the replay here.
4: Interception and during the return, personal foul, illegal blindside block, intercepting team number 40.
3: Yeah, safety stepped right in front of him.
4: 15-yard penalty, first down.
3: Never saw him.
2: All right, so the penalty yardage will not wipe out the interception. We will back them out. It was Malachi Williams, the linebacker, who had the interception for Prairie View, their second pick tonight of Nate Bennett. So Prairie View will take over following the penalty yardage at the Baylor 45-yard line. Baylor up 34-3, 8 minutes 40 seconds on the clock. Third quarter, home opener for the Bears tonight. Game 2 of the season, game 3 of the season for Prairie View.
3: All right, defense.
2: Chance to rise up after the interception by the Baylor defense. Devin Carter has gone the entire way at quarterback for Prairie View A&M. Takes the snap in the shotgun. Rolls right.

0: up the right sideline, heavy pressure. He threw it out of bounds. Ryan Davis was in his hip pocket. Kedrick Walker was there as well.
1: Trying to run a little bit of a hidden ball play right there, trying to roll out and hit Chaney Fitzgerald, who was kind of doing a wheel route. It wasn't very good, but he was well covered. That play had nowhere to go.
0: You're saying it wasn't well hidden?
1: It wasn't well hidden.
0: It was not.
1: It was not. It was not well hidden. But, yeah, now that you say it.
0: You're right. No, you're right. You know who did that really well? It was J.J. Joe.
1: He would doing that.
0: He would put that ball on his right hip and just stand there like he's, you know, looking at the crowd, and he'd have the ball hidden away.
1: Yeah.
0: And then he would swing back into motion. Good memory. Second down and 10 from the 45 for Prairie View. Blitz is coming, drops it off, the catch is made, and then the tackle is made at the 41-yard line. Heavy blitz. Trevin Carter did a good job to get rid of the ball. Catch was made to a back coming out of the backfield, and they picked up about 4 yards on the play.
1: Well, it was the right call for the Bears were blitzing, so they do a middle screen, but they didn't catch the Bears sleeping. Jamal Weiss peeled back, was able to make the tackle for a minimal gain. Now it's third and long. Big down for the Bears defense right here.
0: Well, a third down and 6 for Prairie View A&M. Here's the play. Carter looks to run. He is wrapped up by Ryan Davis, and Davis hangs on to drag him down to the turf at the 39. They're going to be about 4 yards short.
1: Good reaction by Davis. He's going upfield in his pass and is able to turn and trail to make the tackle on Carter. Fourth and 3, and I thought they were going to go for it.
0: That was a great individual effort by Ryan Davis,
1: yeah.
0: Wasn't it?
1: Yes.
0: So they bring the punter out, fourth down and a long 3. Jaden McGowan is back. He stands at the 7-yard line. Snap back. The Nerds will punt it away. High punt will sail 8 yards deep into the end zone. Bears will take it on the touchback. Baylor has the ball back. With 6:59 to play in the third quarter, Bears have possession of the ball and the lead. It's Baylor 34, Prairie View A&M 3. 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
5: Ronald Reagan understood that preserving liberty required more than defending it. It had to be taught. In his 1989 farewell address,
6: your Baylor football
5: warned America
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5: about the
6: starts
5: danger
6: long before kickoff, and now
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5: If we forget what we did, we won't know who we are. Reagan understood that a free nation cannot preserve principles its people no longer understand. 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Liberty cannot be simply inherited. It must be intentionally passed from one generation to the next. Because when we fail to teach the meaning of freedom, we eventually lose the will to preserve it. So, are we preparing the next generation merely to inherit liberty, or teaching them why it is worth preserving?
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4: First down.
0: We appreciate the partnership greatly with Central National Bank. Bears ball after the punt, beginning at their own 20. Nate Bennett takes the handoff. Hands it to Michael Turner, spins away, and then is wrapped up. Going to give him forward progress to about the 24, just shy of the 24 on the first down carry.
1: Tough yards that time for Brighton, for Knighton, excuse me, Kay Knighton.
0: Michael Turner, if you're watching, he's got that extra padding on his helmet, which you certainly every player has the option to wear that these days. Here's the snap back to Nate Bennett. Pass near sideline, caught by Freeman, immediately turns, looks to go upfield, but is hustled out of field, out of bounds, but it's a first down at the 34-yard line.
1: Now, that pass looked like it had definitely something on it. Nate really delivered a bullet on that one. That's a hard pass on that deep out route. That was a good-looking play.
0: That'll show your arm strength right there on a play like that. Three down linemen defensively for Prairie View. Handoff, Turner up the middle to the 40. 45, 50, and bumped down at the midfield line. But, man, what a hole that opened up, and Michael Turner shot through it all the way to the 50-yard line, a 60-yard gain.
1: Little tempo now, 60. Little up-tempo. Nice blocking by Asher Hill, Logan Moore up there on the right-hand side. They give him the big first down.
0: Turner again after the 16-yard carry on the previous play. Weaves his way to the 44. Flag is down at the end of the play. Right now, penalty-wise.
10: Offense number 72, 10-yard penalty, replay first down.
0: Well, I've got to add 10 more to it there. Prairie View, 5 penalties for 35 yards. Baylor now 6 penalties for 65 yards on the night.
1: Yeah, that's a lot more than it had last week, too, against Auburn. They were pretty clean. The offense played pretty clean last week. I think they're kind of picking on Asher Hell tonight, these referees. He's had a couple procedures and now holding.
0: Yeah. Picking on him.
1: Yeah.
0: So that'll back them up to their own 40-yard line. It is first down and 20 for the Bears. They need the opposite 40 for a first down. Nate Bennett at quarterback. Freeman in motion from left to right. Snap back off the hands. But a flag is dropped.
1: Dead ball.
10: False start. Offense number 72. 5-yard penalty. Remains first down.
1: I don't need to say anything. But.
0: Right. Another 5 yards back. And that was Asher Hale, who, when they say number 72, he kind of holds his palms up and saying, who me? But now it's first down and 25 for the Bears. Nate Bennett will hand the ball off. Dawson Pendergrass, short gain of 3 yards to the 38.
1: I don't think Spav has a first down and 35 play in his playbook, so you just have to chip away at it. See if Pendergrass can break one off for a big one, but not so much in this last play.
0: Here we go, second down and 22, under 5 minutes to play, third quarter. No scoring in this third quarter. Swing pass to Pendergrass, but he is surrounded and down. Maybe no gain on that play. Tackled at the 38. Good coverage by Prairie View 8M's defense.
1: I tell you, Prairie View's defense has come up, fired up this second half. They played very well the first two series and now this series as well. And they're playing with a lot of motivation out there the second half.
0: So now, no gain on that play. Leaves Baylor third down and 22. Three receivers right, one to the left side. Snap to Nate Bennett. Bennett stands in, steps up, fires, caught at the 50. And into Prairie View territory is going to be just short. That is Tony Livingston with the catch. Livingston, the transfer from Florida.
1: That might be his first reception.
0: I think it might be. Played with DJ Lagway at Florida. Transferred here with him. Senior originally from Tampa. How much was that, Jeff? 19 yards on that play. Leaves Baylor fourth down and three, and it looks like they'll go for it from the Prairie View 43. So big 19-yard gain. They need three more to convert and keep the drive alive. Bennett in an empty backfield takes the snap. Flares it out to the right side. Caught on the run. And
1: just
0: close play. Wow. You think he got it? That is Rylan Morris, the freshman for the Bears.
1: Wow.
0: He is from Honey Grove High School. He needed the 40 for the first down, and look at that spot. The nose of the ball is just across the 40, so first down, Baylor.
1: Well, he took a hit, too, but he fell forward for the first down.
0: So nice conversion there for the Bears, who were at third and 22, and they convert.
1: Wide open.
0: New set of downs. Pass right side, caught. First man misses, 30, 25, 20. Out of bounds on the far sideline. That is Rylan Morris again, the freshman, back-to-back catches. This guy can fly. We'll see it at some point, but he can absolutely fly. That was a big gain, 22 yards to the 18-yard line.
1: Well, you can tell he's having fun out there right now. Just give me the ball. Just give me the ball.
0: Nice to see him get some snaps here. Third quarter of the game, 34-3, Baylor up. Snap back to Bennett, a little bit low, picks it up. Pass, near side. Whoa, nearly a terrific catch there by Draylen Miller.
1: He almost one-handed it, didn't he? Went up high.
0: He almost trigged it is what he did.
1: Yeah, is that what y'all call it?
0: It would have been a trig, yeah.
1: Okay, a trig catch?
0: Right. Wow. We saw some of those last year.
1: Yeah, I'll bet. Second down. Looks like Michael Turner came in now.
0: From the 18-yard line, Baylor in the HEB red zone. Baylor football 2026 presented by HEB. Second down and 10 from the 18 to Michael Turner. Turner to the 15. And down at the 13-yard line. 5-yard gain on the play will leave Baylor third down and 5. 2:05 and counting third quarter. 34-3, Baylor leads Prairie View A&M.
1: Tough yards right up the middle in that inside zone, and got a really tough 5 yards to set it up to third and 5 for the Bears.
0: Turner remains in the backfield. Swing pass near side. McGowan swings away from one guy and into the end zone. The defensive back had his undershirt, and he pulled away, and nobody touched him before he crossed into the gold end zone. Touchdown, Baylor.
1: That's all McGowan because, yeah, it's one-on-one. They give you a one-on-one opportunity. You got to beat the defender, and that's what he did to get in the end zone. But that's all you can do is give a receiver an opportunity, and he took the most of it.
0: Jaden McGowan into the end zone for the touchdown here in the third quarter. First points for either team in the third quarter.
1: He was in jet motion, and had just, you know, a little flare route.
0: He pulled out of that T-shirt, undershirt tackle. Extra point kick is good by Red Armstrong. 1:39 to play, third quarter. Our new score, Baylor 41, Prairie View A&M 3. Time out on the field. We're back after this on the Baylor Sports Media Network.
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0: That was an 11-play, 80-yard scoring drive by Baylor. 5 minutes, 20 seconds off the clock. Engineered by Nate Bennett at quarterback. 5 first downs on the drive. Couple of penalties to overcome. Remember, there was a 2nd and 22. In fact, a 3rd and 22,
1: yeah, wasn't it,
0: that Baylor had to overcome along the way, but they did so. Touchdown, a 13-yard touchdown pass from Nate Bennett to Jaden McGowan, and ups the Bears' lead to 41-3 over Prairie View A&M.
1: Well, penalties really hurt him on that drive, too, yeah, with Asher Hale with it holding and two illegal procedures. So,
0: that's right.
1: You know, that's 25 yards right there,
0: yeah,
1: so you had to
0: right
1: overcome that. So,
0: the drive was really about 105 yards instead of 80.
1: 451 total yards for the Bears, 301 in the air, 150 on the ground. That looks a little bit better.
0: Yeah, it does.
1: Looks a little better.
0: And holding Prairie View under 100 yards total, yeah, offense to this point. Still,
1: yeah,
0: the fourth quarter to go, but they're at 86 yards total offense. 41-3 is the Baylor lead. Minute 39 to go in the third quarter. Riley Sullivan will kick it away. Consistent into the end zone.
1: He thought about it.
0: Turner thought about it, but then took a knee. Jacoby Banks. They'll begin at their own 25, trailing 41-3. Turnovers now, first downs tonight now. 23 for Baylor. That's a good number. Only 6 by Prairie View A&M.
1: That's a lot.
0: Prairie View football team program goes back to 1907. Had a great run under Hall of Fame coach Billy Nichols, where he won 5 of their 6 black college national championships. So they had a great run there in the 50s and the 60s. 80s and 90s was a little bit different. They had an 80-game losing streak from 1989 to 1998 before a win over Langston ended that streak. A couple of SWAC championships, including last year, recently. Here's the snap back to Tevin Carter. He's going to run. He's into the secondary. And the ball popped out at the end, but it rolls out of bounds. Boy, that ball was stripped right at the very end. But he was out to the 38s where they're going to spot it.
1: That's a good-looking play where he fakes like he's going to run a toss sweep to the right and then cuts back. He keeps it and cuts back. Backside, it's wide open. It was enough for 10 yards for first down to move the chains for him.
0: From the 36 is where they actually spot it. Here's pressure on Carter. Rolls left. Throws upfield. Threw it away. Threw it into the bench area. There is a flag down at the line of scrimmage. With a minute 11 remaining. Third quarter.
1: Trevon Mitchell was chasing him in the backfield, let me tell you.
10: Holding offense number 76.
0: That's what it was.
10: 10-yard penalty. Replay first down.
0: You know, a game like this, 41-3, third quarter, we'll start to see more subs in for Baylor. But as deep as they are in that defensive line, the subs that come in are pretty good.
1: Yeah, they are.
0: That'll back them up 10 yards, first down and 20 now for Prairie View from their own 26-yard line.
1: Arteberry and Crenshaw in the game, too, at linebackers.
0: Sort of negates that big run by Carter with that penalty. Carter to throw. Short pass, left side, caught. Surrounded and down at the 30-yard line. McKelvey leads the charge defensively for Baylor. Harris the catch for Prairie View. Under a minute to play, third quarter. To 5 on that play. It is 2nd down and 15 for Prairie View from their own 30. could possibly be the final play of the third quarter right here. Man in motion, near side to the far side. Carter passes near side. Man comes back for the ball, makes the catch, and then tackled at the 39-yard line. Janie Fitzgerald made the catch for Prairie View. Reggie Bush makes the tackle.
1: Good job by Reggie Bush, closing the gap really quick. The receiver made the reception, but Bush makes a sure tackle. That was one of the things going into tonight because of the style of offense this air raid. You got to learn how to really make sure you tackle in space real well. Bush did a nice job that time.
0: And that is the end of the third quarter. With our score, Baylor 41, Prairie View A&M 3. 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
0: Well, I'm not sure we can do it justice, but they promised a light show between the third and fourth quarter, and man, we're getting it. Lights went completely off for a while. Fans pulled out their cell phone flashlights. We got fireworks going on from the video board and from both the end zones. This is pretty spectacular move to the fourth quarter, isn't it?
1: This is a football game, right?
0: You're right, I think so. Yeah, we still have 15 minutes to play. Wow, man.
1: I mean, what do the coaches do all of a sudden? They just stop talking because no one's looking at him paying attention.
0: That's true. You know? And it was completely dark there for a while.
1: Yeah.
0: So on to the fourth quarter. Before we do so, let's pause 10 seconds for station identification. 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
0: Alongside Jeff Gandy in the booth, I'm John Morris. Jeff Walter, our spotter and statistician. A lot of smoke after all the fireworks. Bob Baker's our engineer here in the booth. Don Gimmer and Archie Woodard are frequency coordinators for this game today. Great to have them with us. We're missing Bryson Jackson under the weather. Hopefully back with us next week when Baylor plays Louisiana Tech. 15 minutes to play. On to the fourth quarter. Switch ends. Prairie View will try to go onward through the smoke. Traveling right to left now. They're looking at a third down and 7 from their own 39 when play resumes. What a show. Wow. What a show. Here's the play. Third down and 7. Pressure on Carter, and down he goes. Back at the 36-yard line.
1: How about Xavier Hardy getting his hand on there and making the sack? Nice job by this guy. He's from South Carolina, transfer, 6'5", 281. Did a nice job beating the inside guy, his block, getting a hand on, it looks like Carter's shoulder pad and just yanked him down.
0: Man, another sack by Baylor. Remember, they had 5 last week against Auburn. We'll check the number tonight, but they had 12 all of last season. 12 sacks all of last year.
1: Yeah, it shows only 2 right now.
0: Huh?
1: And 6 tackles for losses. I think that's off.
0: They've certainly had a lot more pressure on the quarterback, haven't they, than that. Punt is away. McGowan takes it at the 20. No fair catch. Here he comes, 30, and tripped up at the 30-yard line. Bears have the ball back. 14:08 to play. 41-3. Baylor leads Prairie View A&M. We're back to McLean Stadium after this on the Baylor Sports Media Network.
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0: 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And Baylor Football 2026 brought to you by HEB. New quarterback is in for the Bears here in the fourth quarter. This is Edward Griffin, the sophomore from Coppell. Takes the snap, gives to Pendergrass. Pendergrass bumps forward down at the 37. It's a 5-yard pickup on the play by Pendergrass. Edward Griffin, first time in this season. We think first time in his Baylor career tonight. Keep it on the ground. Pendergrass again forward, then driven back. He'll get to the 41, a yard short. Third and one coming up for the Bears.
1: Nothing fancy about those two straight plays inside zone to give it to Pendergrass and let the offensive line get a push. Try to take some, just move the chains.
0: Need a yard here to move the chains. Pendergrass has got more than that. 40. 5 to the 50 and spun around and down in Prairie View territory at the 47-yard line.
1: Pendergrass has great vision and balance. He sees it's clogged up in the middle. He just bounces outside really smooth, and before you know it, he's picked up 10 yards for another first down.
0: These guys are moving pretty quick, too.
1: Yeah.
0: To be fourth quarter in a 41-3 lead. Pendergrass right up the middle. Tough run. And he's inside the 40 at the 38. Day, a heavy dose of Dawson Pendergrass so far on this drive for the Bears.
1: Yep. This is what you want to see, is the run game. See how it's going to click.
0: 8 yards there. Second and 2 coming up from the 38. Edward Griffin claps his hands, takes the snap. Griffin again, first down and more. 30. and spilled at the 28-yard line. 10-yard gain on that carry.
1: Again nothing fancy. Just give it to Pendergrass. Let him in the inside zone. He's going to pick where he wants to run with the football.
0: All right, he's going to come out. Kate Knighton goes in at tailback. Prairie View says, whew, thanks. Here we go, first and 10 from the 28. Fake to Knighton. Griffin's going to pass it. It's off the hands, incomplete. Hawkins, that is not Pollard.
20: Second down.
1: Kai Wesley
0: would be the number three, maybe number four tight end in there for the Bears.
1: Freshman, 6'7", 252. Kind of a big guy.
0: Looks big. Pass was incomplete, leaves Baylor second and 10. Griffin in the shotgun. Knighton in the pistol behind him. He will give to Knighton. Up the middle, about 3 yards to the 25 for Baylor.
1: I wouldn't be surprised if they run another kind of read option and let Griffin take it, you know.
0: Third down, 7 for the Bears from the 25. 11:45 and counting. Fourth quarter, Baylor up comfortably 41-3. Bears trailed 3-0 after Prairie View's first possession tonight. Panthers really hadn't come close to scoring again. Here's Griffin to throw. Pass near sideline is caught by McGowan. Tried to curl away from the DB, but he is down. It is enough for a first down at the 17.
1: Good job by McGowan going past the markers before you come back on that spot route.
0: Smart play.
1: Yeah. So the forward progress is beyond the sticks.
0: You look like you're giving up yards, but you've already been past the marker. It's already a first down.
1: Exactly.
0: Bears are in the HEB red zone inside the 20 at the 17. HEB here, everything's better. Pendergrass back in. Griffin to throw. This one's batted down, incomplete. Our charging defensive lineman knocked that one out of the air.
1: Trying to hit Draylen Miller out here one-on-one into the boundary. A little RPO by Griffin. Just got a bat down by the defensive end.
0: Cedric Thornton coming in. Freshman linebacker batted that ball incomplete. Second and 10 for the Bears. With Edward Griffin at quarterback this series. Fakes the handoff, looking to throw. Now going to run. Pulled down at the 16-yard line is Edward Griffin. So here comes third down and 9. Yep, third and 9.
1: What do you do? Pendergrass is back in the game, too.
0: Three receivers right. Pendergrass in the backfield. Griffin in the shotgun. Pendergrass moves from the left side to the right side. Griffin looking to throw. Pocket collapses. And down he goes. A sack of Edward Griffin on third down and 9. That'll push it back to the 23-yard line.
1: Yeah, I just didn't have enough open and didn't have enough time in the pocket, but no one was open, so the pocket just collapsed on him.
10: Personal foul. Face mask. Number 15 to the defense.
0: Oh,
1: first down.
10: Half an inches to the goal. Automatic first down.
1: Wow. I didn't see him grab the face mask.
0: Well, I sure did not either. That is costly for Prairie View. That would have been fourth down and a bunch. Instead, it's a first down and, first and goal for the Bears.
1: Yeah, I see it.
0: Costly penalty there. It is first and goal from the 8. Players are shifting in and out. And Prairie View was still running some defensive guys in when the ball was snapped.
1: Jackson called timeout.
0: Okay.
1: For the snap of the ball.
10: Offside. Oh, defense number 91. 5-yard penalty. Remains first down.
0: Oh, wow. So he didn't get the timeout.
1: Jackson was just running down there and screaming at the ref.
0: So that'll move the ball to the 4-yard line. It is first and goal from the 4 on this Edward Griffin-led drive by Baylor. Pendergrass in there at tailback. And in motion left to right, Griffin gives to Pendergrass. He is slowed up and down. Boy, it took half the team to tackle him.
1: But when he gets close to that goal line, you see how low he gets? When he gets the handoff, he goes low and he gets his pads down. It's hard to bring him down.
0: He's got strong legs. Of course, had the foot injury last year in fall camp, was out the entire season. He's making up for lost time still.
3: Oh, don't you know?
0: From the four, second down and goal for the Bears. Give to Pendergrass. And down again. Maybe lost a yard on that play.
3: Just not a whole lot there at all for him. No breathing room at all.
0: Got a lot of subs in that offensive line for the Bears. Harrison Clough is still in there at center for the Bears. No Colton Soracki available tonight. So it's third down and goal from the five now for the Bears. And in motion, Griffin takes the snap. Stands in, pass, back of the end zone is incomplete. That was intended for Wesley, the big freshman tight end. So the drive stalls at the five-yard line. It is fourth down and goal, and it looks like Baylor will kick from here.
3: Had plenty of time to wait for someone to get open, but Wesley was coming across the back end of the end zone. It wasn't a real bad, it was a little high, but Wesley just not able to get it.
0: So here comes Rhett Armstrong on for a field goal attempt. Center of the field with respect to the two sidelines. 22-yard attempt, kicking left to right. Good snap, and the hold is there, and the kick is true. Out of the hold of Palmer Williams. Okay. Dylan Schaub was the deep snapper, and the kick is good. Third field goal tonight by Baylor's Rhett Armstrong. And that drive led by Edward Griffin at quarterback ends with a field goal with 8:42 to play in the fourth quarter. Our new score, Baylor 44, Prairie View A&M 3. 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
0: 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Engineered by quarterback Edward Griffin. It ends with a 22-yard field goal by Rhett Armstrong, ups the Baylor lead to 44-3 over Prairie View. Now with 8 minutes 42 seconds to play here in the fourth quarter. Kick is away. This one will be short, taken at the 7, returned to the 10, to the 15, to the 20. He lunges for the 25. May have gotten there. Jacoby Banks has been back there all night. First time he's had a chance to return one. And they'll begin at the 25 with 8 minutes, 35 seconds to go in this game.
3: You know, as I check my notes, I think Kirkendall's not even playing today. He must be out.
0: We have not seen him,
3: yeah,
0: have we?
3: Yeah. He is a playmaker. He must have gotten hurt or something.
0: Yeah, that's a good point. That was the guy we were really asking about pregame.
3: Yes.
0: Had a big game last week. Here is Prairie View beginning at their own 25-yard line. 8 minutes, 35 seconds to play. Fake the handoff. Carter running near side. Chased down. Pushed out of bounds into the Baylor bench area. Good pursuit by Baylor. Michael Allen is in there in the secondary.
3: There you go.
0: It's fun to see.
3: That was a no gain on that. That was a great pursuit by the Bear defense.
0: And is that a new quarterback, Jeff? Is that what you're saying? Okay. It is still Carter in at quarterback. Second down, no gain on that play. Second down and 10. It is a new quarterback. Yep. Caden Smith is in at quarterback. Pass, right flat, incomplete, batted down. Not a bad pass. Good defensive effort there by Baylor to knock it down. So Caden Smith is in at quarterback for the starter, Tevin Carter. Caden Smith, 6'1", 205-pounder, a junior from Manville, Texas. He is facing a third and 10 from the 25-yard line.
3: Transfer from Angelo State.
0: Third down 10 from their own 25. 8-minute mark, fourth quarter. Takes the snap, hands it off. Nice juke there at the line of scrimmage, and a gain of about 3 to the 28. That is it. Jordan Davis with that tackle for the Bears. Gain of 3. It is fourth down and 7 for Prairie View.
3: Okay, with those Baylor safeties come up really tough, and they come up quick too. As soon as they see their run keys, there's no holding back. They come up strong to make the tackle.
0: They run the punt team on late, fourth down and 7 from their own 28.5. 7:22 and counting remaining in the fourth quarter. So Prairie View will punt the ball away. Jaden McGowan is back, standing at his own 35-yard line. Snap back, kick is away. McGowan reaches up, makes the catch. Now counterpunches to the 40, the 45, to the 50. Flag is down, a couple of them at the end of the play. As it stands, a 36-yard punt. At a 15-yard return by McGowan, we'll wait on the flag.
3: This might be coming back a little bit. Yeah. I think it was Michael Turner out there making a really good block on the edge. Almost sprung him.
0: There is a timeout on the field as the officials chat. We'll take a break. Tell you about it when we come back. Bears leading 44-3, 7 minutes exactly to play in the fourth quarter on the Baylor Sports Media Network.
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0: 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Fun to think about. NFL season is underway this weekend, and got a good number of Baylor guys that are on NFL rosters as the new season begins, several from last year, so that is great to see their success. Terrell Bernard, of course, still with the Bills. Andrew Billings with the Arizona Cardinals. James Lynch now with the Chicago Bears. Cole Wilson, the Cleveland Browns. Michael Trigg in the Cowboys organization. Jalen Petrie with the Texans. Josh Cameron sticks with the Jacksonville Jaguars. That'll be fun to watch. Teammate of Ross Matisic with Jacksonville. Tyquan Thornton with Kansas City. Garmin Randolph with the Bengals. Ben Sims now with the Miami Dolphins. Xavier Newman with the Jets. Gabe Hall with the Eagles. John Weeks with the 49ers. Jackie Marshall is with the Tennessee Titans. So we continue to follow those guys and wish them all the best as they begin their pro football careers. Some of those, most of them, coming up tomorrow. Here we go, back to play after the punt. A couple of penalties. Baylor gains about five yards in the exchange of penalties, so the Bears will begin at their own 43-yard line. There was a block in the back, and then there was a personal foul penalty, so the Bears begin at their own 43. 7 minutes to play. Griffin remains at quarterback. Give to Caden Knighton. Spins once, spins twice, and is stood up. And now the whistles blow. Gain of four on the play to the 47.
3: Let me give credit to Asher Held. You know, he's been picked on by the referees all day long. Right. He pulled on that play and made a nice block on a defensive end on that little counter tray play that time. And just want to give him credit, man.
0: Exactly. Nice to mention his name in a positive light.
3: Well, I'm just saying, you know, sometimes those big guys need a little loving, too.
0: London Smith is in at a receiver. Son of Rodney and Stacy Smith out of University High School. Here's Griffin. He'll hand it off to Knighton. Knighton is ridden down to the turf by Cedric Thornton. A couple of yards to the 49.
3: Come on, guys. We need to pick up this first down and keep the chains rolling.
0: Third down and four coming up for Baylor.
3: Sustain this drive.
0: Knighton out. Rylan Morris, the freshman, in at tailback. Griffin remains in at quarterback. Two receivers left, two to the right side. And flags drop. Looks like movement in that offensive line will cost Baylor five.
3: No way.
0: Who?
3: It couldn't not be.
13: Offense number 72.
3: Oh, my goodness.
13: 5-yard penalty.
3: Come on.
13: Remains third down.
3: Come on, man.
0: All right. He's starting to look a little frustrated out there. All right, so back him up five. It becomes third down and nine from the 44-yard line. 5 minutes, 30 seconds to play. Fourth quarter, Baylor leads 44 to three. Snap back to Griffin. Pocket collapses around him. Pass is caught at the 45-yard line.
3: Parker Alamanza, tight end.
0: How about that? Parker Alamanza, the catch, and a first down for the Bears at the 44-yard line.
3: Hey, that was a nice pass. A lot of good. He had protection in the pocket, waiting for Alamanza to make his break on a dig route. Nice pass catch. First down, Bears.
0: That does move the chains. Bears maintain possession. Under 5 minutes to play. Bears up 44-3. Morris remains in the backfield. He'll get, nope, won't get the handoff. Pass intercepted. Watch out. 40, 45, 50, and down at the 45-yard line. London Smith will make the tackle. The interception by Harrison McKinley. That is the third interception thrown by Baylor quarterbacks tonight. Two by Nate Bennett, now one by Edward Griffin. Turns the ball over to Prairie View with 4:43 remaining in the fourth quarter.
3: He was trying to hit McGowan on a quick slant, and I don't know who was off on that one. If it was the quarterback just throwing it where he thought he was going to be, or McGowan running the wrong route. Not sure.
0: So the Baylor defense goes back out there. Baylor up 44-3 on Prairie View. I hate to see those turnovers, you know?
3: Yeah.
0: It's part of playing clean. When you talk about playing clean, you try to avoid turnovers. It's a huge part of playing clean.
3: Clean.
0: Prairie View has the ball at the Baylor 44-yard line. Traveling right to left, fourth quarter, 4 minutes 43 seconds on the clock. Turn handoff. Nope, fake the handoff, running near side. That was a good fake. The quarterback, Caden Smith, kept it. And he is pushed out of bounds for no gain. So good pursuit by that Baylor defense to the near sideline. No gain on the play.
3: We got a new defensive end there, number 53, Damian Wimberly, transfer from UTSA. 6'4", 263 pounds. He's a good-looking kid. I've seen him in practice. He's done really well. And they've been trying to get him in the game, and now he's in there. I'm glad to see it.
0: Trent Thomas is in there on the other side for the Bears. A lot of patches, subs in there defensively for the Bears here in the fourth quarter. Snap back to Smith. Back pedals. Pass near side. Incomplete. J.J. Shelton, the pressure on the quarterback, led to the incompletion, which brings up third down and 10 for Prairie View. Ball spotted at the Baylor 44-yard line after the interception by Prairie View. Here's the play on third down and 10. Caden Smith in the shotgun. Looks to pass.
3: Max protection.
0: And here he goes, charging forward. Nope, still looking to pass, and he's good pulled tackle. Down for no gain. How about that? J.J. Shelton again for Baylor. Caden Smith thought he was going to tuck it and run with it. Never did that. Stayed behind the line of scrimmage. And then Baylor kept closing in on him and makes the tackle for a loss of one.
3: And that's how you want to tackle the quarterback, too. Shelton did a nice job coming inside out and came up fast and laid the wood on him. And you want to, when you get a shot at a quarterback, you got to take your shot. And that was a good one by Shelton.
0: So Prairie View has the interception. They don't go anywhere on that drive. They go backwards 1 yard. That is really good to see. With all the subs in there defensively
3: exactly.
0: For Baylor.
3: After that turnover, absolutely.
0: Jaden McGowan is back deep. Snap back, punt away. McGowan lets it sail over his head. It bounces at the 5 and in and out of the end zone. So the Bears have the ball back with 2:51 to play. Up 44-3 on Prairie View. Bears going to even their record at 1-1 on the season. Louisiana Tech coming in next week. Did you see what Louisiana Tech did? They're playing LSU today. Did you see what they did last week?
3: Who did play?
0: Against Northwestern State. They won 80-6. They put 80 points on the board.
3: Gah.
0: So that's
3: I did not see that.
0: That's a Louisiana Tech team that's coming in next week.
3: Oh, boy.
0: Let's see if we can find out how they're doing against LSU today. It's a 3 o'clock game next Saturday. We'll be on the air along the network at 2 p.m. next Saturday afternoon.
4: First down.
0: This is still Griffin at quarterback. Yes. Takes the snap. Give to Morris around the right side.
3: Good cut.
0: And down at the 29. It's a 9-yard gain on the first down play by the freshman.
3: We've got some new players in there. I'm trying to locate them.
4: Gain of 9, second down.
0: Second down 1 for the Bears from the 29-yard line. Griffin steps back in the shotgun. Here's the play. Snap back. Give to Morris. He's got the first down and more to the 35 to the 37-yard line.
3: Nice block by the tight end, Brody Wilhelm, out there on the edge. Wilhelm, 6'5", 236 sophomore from Westlake High School. That's out of Austin, Texas. That's a powerhouse high school right there. He made a nice out open field block that time for the springing for the first down. Getting some playing time.

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2: Iowa State 16-13. That was a game Iowa State was on the verge of winning. Would have been a huge win for Coach Jimmy Rogers his first year at Iowa State, but the Hawkeyes win it over the Cyclones 16-13. 15th ranked BYU beat Arizona 28-17. Tech beat Oregon State 49-27. Tech ranked number 13 in the nation. Texas A&M beat Arizona State 48-20. Oklahoma State beat 6th-ranked Oregon in Stilley today, 39-31 was the final. It's a good win for Eric Morris, his first year at Oklahoma State.
3: Huge upset.
2: Really huge. Some are questioning Oregon now. They struggled last week against Boise State, but won the game. Now they lose to Oklahoma State. Question all you want. That's a big win for Oklahoma State.
3: It sure is. All the talent and the resources and the money that's pumped into that football program, and they have a winning tradition. And coaching staff, Lanning and the coaching staff are outstanding.
2: Yeah.
3: And to go and to be able to beat them, I don't care if it's at home or not. You beat a team like that, that's something.
2: It's huge.
3: It's really something.
2: It really is huge. All right, 2 minutes to play in the fourth quarter. Baylor 44, Prairie View 3. Bears spotted the Panthers a 3-0 lead to start the game. Seemed like a long time ago when their first possession, they drove it 57 yards and scored on a field goal. And they have not scored since. And they really haven't come close, have they? Here we go, back to play from the 36-yard line. Griffin will hand it off to Morris. Hit it around like a pinball, and finally he's down at the 39-yard line.
3: I don't think you're going to see anything fancy from a play call selection with under 3 minutes left in this game from the Bears.
2: Play signaled in from the sidelines. We saw Nate Bennett for the majority of this game, Edward Griffin on the last.
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2: Second down and 7 for Griffin. Claps his hands. Hands it off. Morris again. Moves the pile forward out to the 43-yard line.
3: Well, Roland Morris isn't a big guy either. 5'10", 185, freshman. But I tell you, he runs big, kind of like what Cade Knighton does. He just looked bigger when you're running like that, and it takes four guys to bring him down. Tough runner.
2: It's third down and 3 from the 43. Under a minute to play. Have to run a couple more plays here and salt things away. Two receivers left, one to the right on third down and 3 for the Bears. Under 30 seconds on the clock. Give to Morris. Burst to the outside. Breaks out of one tackle. Penalty flag down. Morris down at the 47 of Prairie View.
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0: Outside Like That by Morris.
1: Jeff sees a face mask.
2: Personal foul. Face mask. Defense number 15. 15-yard penalty. Automatic. First down.
1: Good call, Jeff. So it was a first down on the run and more yardage on the penalty.
0: Think you take a shot in the end zone or you just run it?
1: I don't know. No, you won't take a shot in the end zone. Here is Rylan Morris coming out, and H.D. Davis is in at running back. See if he might get a carry here. We may not even have to run a play. It's going to count down, and Baylor doesn't have to run another play. Bears come home to McLean Stadium on 2-5-4 night, and they win impressively over Prairie View A&M. Final score, Baylor 44, Prairie View 3. The Bears are 1-1 on the season. And Jeff Gandy, I think they get pretty much everything they hope to get out of this game tonight.
0: I think they accomplished what they set out at the beginning of the week after coming off a disappointing loss against Auburn on the road. I think you're right, John. I think they can walk away and say, you know what, we did what it needed to do. We stayed focused. We kept the standard, and we came out and played ball and played our kind of ball and won the game.
1: Get it with some significant injuries. No DJ Lagway for the game this evening. Colton Soracki. Three different receivers were not available for Baylor in this game tonight, coming out of that Auburn game. But, boy, Nate Bennett stepped in, did a terrific job, didn't he?
0: I'm going to use your word, moxie.
1: Moxie, he's got it.
0: I like that moxie because to me it's like confidence.
1: Yeah.
0: You know, playing within your own instincts and in your own zone. He showed that out there. He made a couple mistakes, a couple picks. But you know what? He just hadn't played that much.
1: Right.
0: But as far as the command of the offense, he did a nice job.
1: Playing a team in Prairie View that put 52 on the board last week in their SWAC opener against Texas Southern. They score three tonight, score on their opening possession. I think the defense kind of took that as a challenge after they scored on their first drive.
0: I think you're right with that because the defense then started taking over, getting turnovers, block punts. Field positions, three and outs. I mean, it was a beatdown. The defense took control of this game.
1: We'll give you all the numbers coming up, but Baylor finishes with 536 total offense and holds Prairie View to 110. They didn't get over 100 until pretty late in this game, so the defense really clamped down.
0: It really did. Forced the turnovers, created those negative plays. That's Joe Klannerman's defense. That's what we saw on display here tonight.
1: 30 first downs for the Bears in this game, 7 for Prairie View A&M. And the Bears win it decisively, 44-3 over the Prairie View A&M Panthers. Bears now 1-1 on the season. And we'll wrap it all up on the First Central Credit Union postgame show that is coming up next. 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
1: And Jeff Gandy, there were a lot of good, performances. Really, a lot of highlights for Baylor. Even given the competition tonight, I think Baylor came out and did what they hope to do and expected to do.
0: I think more players got involved in the game tonight, and that's what was important as well.
1: Right.
0: Get more on the receiving end and throwing in the pass game and also on the run game. And so I think the coaches got some good film time and some reps with some other players that they need to see live in game time action.
6: Still
0: so,
6: needs to be
0: yeah,
6: louder,
0: that's a win-win,
6: Bob.
0: I think. Not only the score on the scoreboard, you won a game,
6: okay,
0: but you've got some valuable playing time for some of these other players.
1: Yeah, those guys, they also practice so hard, you know, and it's fun to see when they finally get in a game, you know, in game action. None more than Nate Bennett, who got the start at quarterback and performed admirably tonight.
0: For Bennett, I think he's been preparing for tonight for a couple of years, honestly. And it came to fruition, and he played very well. His stats, 23 for 35, 301 yards, two touchdowns, two interceptions, 66% for completions. That's not bad for your first time out.
1: He was terrific. Very much in control. Edward Griffin played late for the Bears, played in the fourth quarter. But Nate Bennett, really, really well, stepping in for the injured DJ Lagway in the game tonight. Here was the first touchdown pass of the night by Nate Bennett. Snap back to Bennett. He's throwing for the end zone. Oh, right on the money. What a beauty. Jaden McGowan, the touchdown catch. Nate Bennett laid it in there perfectly. And the Bears are in the end zone again.
0: Good protection.
1: Happened late first quarter. In fact, 59 seconds in the first quarter. 33-yard pass from Bennett to McGowan. That put the Bears up 17-3 at that point. Came back with another touchdown pass to Draylen Miller. 17-yard gain to the 22, where it's first and 10 for the Bears, marching again. Bennett all day in the pocket. Pass near sideline is caught. Draylen Miller has it and is bumped out of bounds. See where there. He thinks he scored.
0: Still scored.
1: He did score. I thought they were marking him out of bounds, but Draylen Miller took it into the end zone.
0: Well, it was almost intercepted by Jalen O'Neill. That was a heck of a pass that time.
1: Oh, he reached it over, yeah.
0: He gets him.
1: That is a touchdown. He looked back for confirmation himself, but was kind of his weight was leaning him out of bounds, but he reached the ball over the goal line. That is a 22-yard touchdown reception by Draylen Miller. Second touchdown pass of the night by Nate Bennett there. That put the Bears up 24-3. That was early in the second quarter. Bears led at 31-3 at halftime, then rolled to the 44-3 win tonight over Prairie View A&M. 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Alliance Bank, it's your bank. 44-3 the final. 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
4: 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All right, 44-3, the final. Baylor over Prairie View A&M, the final tonight from McLean Stadium. Jeff Gandy, how about some of the final stats that add up to that 44-3 Baylor final score?
5: Well, how about 540 yards for total offense for the Bears tonight? 308 of that was in the air, 232 was on the ground, and you'd have to say Nate Bennett had a great night for his first time starting as a Baylor Bear, 23 out of 35, 301 yards, two touchdowns. He did have two picks, 66% completion rate. Dawson Pendergrass was the leading rusher, with 15 rushes, 69 yards, 13 yard, averaging four and a half yards per carry. Caden Knighton, 12 carries, 66 yards, averaging one touchdown, averaging 5.5 yards. And Turner, five carries for 41 yards, eight yard average. That's pretty darn good. And then you got Morris, 5 for 32. And Nate Bennett actually had a couple runs for 13 yards, one touchdown. And then McGowan had one run for 13 yards, one touchdown. 13 was the longest. So seven different people ramming them with football had stats part of that 232 yards. On the receiving end, well, you got 12 different receivers making catches. Of course, Gavin Freeman, number one, 10 receptions, 104 yards. He was targeted, 32 yards was his longest one. McGowan, three receptions, 67 yards, one touchdown. Morris, two receptions, 25 yards, no touchdowns, 21 was his longest one. Pendergrass had two receptions, 19 yards. Miller, one reception, 22 yards, one touchdown. And then you have Brown with one reception. Livingston with one reception. It got a slew full of guys that got in towards the end of the game, making a reception and contributing to the win as well. All for 320 yards, two touchdowns. The longest one reception was 33 yards, and there was 41 targets out of the passing game. For Prairie View A&M, Carter was 14 for 25, 74 yards, hitting only 56%. I thought he would try to throw the ball a little bit more, but I thought maybe he tried, after we shut down their outside perimeter game, I thought he'd try to run the ball more. He really didn't.
4: Mm-hmm.
5: Kind of just shut him down. Knox Turner, as far as the rushers for Prairie View, Knox Turner had only 12 yards. I mean, you're looking at a total of 36 yards total rushing.
4: Wow.
5: That's just a beatdown for them by the Baylor offensive, defense. 74 yards total reception on the receiving end for Prairie View. Harris with 3 for 38 yards. McDaniel, 3 for negative 4 yards. And we've got Goins Jr., 2 receptions for 10 yards. Ojo, 1 reception for 10 yards. The defense just really stifled Prairie View from doing what they wanted to do the whole night. 110 yards for Prairie View, 74 in the year, in the air, only 36 on the ground. 10 penalties for Prairie View, 9 for Baylor. First downs, Baylor had 32 first downs. Prairie View only had 7. Baylor was 8 out of 14 on third down. Prairie View 4 out of 16. Fourth downs, Baylor went for it twice, got the first downs both times. Total number of plays for Baylor, 84, 52 for Prairie View. And the average yards per play, 6.5 yards, 6.6 yards compared to 2 yards for Prairie View A&M. Average yards per rush, 5.5 yards. I kept my eye on that to see what they would be able to really kind of get that up from last week, 2.8 yards. 5.5 yards, pretty good. Red zone, 4 out of 5 for the Bears, 1 out of 1, 1 for 1 for Prairie View. And time of possession, 28 minutes and 2 seconds for Baylor, 27 minutes and 59 seconds for Prairie View. Tackles for losses, Baylor had 7. 4 sacks, no fumbles, didn't get any fumbles. 2 fumbles. No, 1 fumble. 2 fumbles, we recovered 1 of them.
4: Right,
5: I think
4: right.
5: That's what
4: I
5: it
4: think
5: was.
4: That's right.
5: Recovered. Right. That's what it was. Prairie View only had 3 tackles for losses, only 1 sack on a Baylor quarterback. So just a really good, solid performance, I think, offensively, defensively, special teams, 1 block punt by Garrett Porter. So I think all in all, it's a good response from last week. You beat a team that you shouldn't have beat, 44-3. I think it's a good show.
4: Those are good numbers. Those are winning numbers. Final stats in a 44-3 Baylor win over Prairie View A&M tonight. We've got more to come on the First Central Credit Union postgame show. 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
1: Is a delay of game. They didn't get the timeout in time, so it backs them up 5 yards. Now fourth down and eight. Back at the 43-yard line.
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3: 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And covered by Prairie View, but the Bears get the block. 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And the Bears will take over in Prairie View territory.
1: One of the highlights on special teams tonight for the Bears, a blocked punt led directly to a touchdown after that blocked punt. Part of a 44-3 Baylor win over Prairie View this evening here at McLean Stadium. 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Everything we do for you. Bears with the win. It's a dominating win over Prairie View here at home. The Panthers drop to 1-2 on the season. Next up for Baylor, hosting Louisiana Tech next Saturday afternoon, 3 p.m. kickoff here at McLean Stadium. Let's pray for that cold front that's scheduled to come through on Friday before playing next Saturday afternoon at 3. But hope fans will be here for that game. A gold out at McLean Stadium. The 2-5-4 night and really celebration. Wrapping arms with the city of Waco and the 254 area code. A tremendous success. So fun to see things like the MCC dance team with the Baylor dance team out there during one of the timeouts. Waco Police Chief Cheryl Victorin have our pregame invocation on the field. And just so many other ways in which the Waco rush pass, so many people took advantage of that. So in a lot of ways, a really, really a successful 2-5-4 night here at McLean Stadium. So many other things were unveiled in the home opener tonight. The new concession items and pricing, that was terrific. The new lights and the fireworks, and that was pretty spectacular, wasn't it?
4: Yeah, the smoke. I'll tell you what, the wind was blowing right into our booth, right. Too, all that smoke.
1: Yeah.
4: That was pretty magnificent. You typically don't see this kind of stuff at a football game. It made it for a cool experience. It really did.
1: Yeah, it was very fun. It was a great experience, and that was the goal. The Bear Bell was back tonight, so that was fun. The Bear Walk back pregame. So all those things added up to a big night and a big win for the Bears, 44-3 over Prairie View A&M. Let's pause here 10 seconds for station identification. 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
11: Well, welcome back to the second hour of the Point Live Radio Network. If you're just joining us, we are praying for people, especially tonight, that are in the job search category. You're looking for new jobs. We've seen a lot of people that have gotten really good jobs as we prayed for them. And then secondly, those who are trying to have a child, we want to pray that you can, and you haven't been able to have a child, that God would do a miracle after calling in tonight. And so try to get through at 800-955-8200.
8: 8200. Again, that number is 800-955-8200. And there's someone who has pain on the top of their left leg, just on the top of their, above their knee. And so, and then secondly, a pulled groin muscle on the right side. And then also, there's someone who has some type of psoriasis on the left side, the top side of your head, but on the left side. It's like an itchy psoriasis in your hair. And so, again, try to get through tonight at 800-955-8200. Also, the left elbow is really tender right now. You hurt your left elbow. If that's you, any of those things, the number to get through is 800-955-8200. Before we go back to the phone lines, I just want to remind you, I was teaching out of Matthew 11 tonight, and in verse 30, Jesus says, "For my yoke is wholesome," or useful. It's good. It's not harsh. It's not hard. It's not sharp or pressing. But he says it's comfortable. It's gracious. It's pleasant. And my burden is light and easy to be borne. And it's so good to know that when we're arm in arm with Jesus, when we're walking with him, when we know him, he gives us clear guidance and leadership. And that's who he is. So again, the number to get through tonight is 800-955-8200. Let's go back to the phone lines. Let's go to Helena, who is in Paris, Texas, I believe, tonight. Let's see if I can get her here. And George, you're going to have to give me screen share, or there we go. Put her on for me, please. Thank you. Are you there, Helena?
12: Hi, Pastor Mike.
8: Hello. So you're down in Texas tonight?
12: Yes, that's right.
8: Very good. But you're originally from Winnipeg?
12: Yep, that is right. Yeah, we moved just recently.
8: Okay. I can tell by your phone number.
12: Yep, it's still Manitoba phone number.
8: Yeah. Well, very good. Well, what's going on? How can we pray for you tonight?
12: So God put it on my heart a number of years ago to write a book, and I've been working on it for the number of years, and I feel like I've written it. I just kind of don't know where to take it from here, like just with a publisher to go with, and just kind of need wisdom and guidance in that area.
8: Okay. Very good. Well, can I ask what the topic is?
12: So I always like to just say it's going to be an encouragement book for women, like just to help them spiritually in their walk with the Lord and just everyday life.
8: Awesome. Okay. Yeah. Well, let's pray. I know a number of publishers, and I'm in the process of finalizing some of that myself. So it's okay. It's a long process, but it's worth it. So,
12: yep, for sure it is.
8: So, Lord, we just say thank you for the art, the gift of creative communication for Helena. And I pray that it would be so clear that who she's supposed to work with, that they would be excited about this book and excited about publishing it and promoting it and getting the word out about it, and that it would help thousands and thousands of women.
12: Yeah.
8: And I pray that you would open the doors to where it would just be amazed. She would be amazed. And that as she hears your still small voice, you continue to use her to be a great encouragement, that it would give her even a platform to be used for your kingdom. And in ways that she goes beyond what she could ask or imagine. And just help her to continue to be a bright light shining in the darkness. And we ask this in Jesus' name. And then what I'm hearing right now is don't take no for an answer. In other words, I sense that it's going to be like a road that you're going down, and there's going to be people that aren't going to be real excited about it, but you're not to take that as a discouragement. It's just going to be a sign that that's not the right one you're supposed to work with. And
12: very encouraging.
8: And so it's just pressing onward because of the call on your life. And, you know, there's some people who write books because they just think it's a good thing to do. And then there's other people who write books because they're called to write books. I believe that you're that second category that the Lord's put upon your heart to release that for his kingdom. And so, I wanted to make sure that you knew that. And, that's what the Lord's doing. So I look forward to hearing about it and just keep pressing on and don't give up. Okay.
12: Yeah, thank you so much. I really appreciate it.
8: God, you're welcome. You well. Okay. Thank you, Lynn. Have a good rest of the weekend.
12: Thanks. You too.
8: Okay. Bye-bye.
12: Bye.
8: She's listening in Paris, Texas tonight. And, looks like we just lost someone there who was calling in. But let's see if I can get to Debbie, who is in District of Columbia. Hi, Debbie. Welcome to The Point Live.
13: Hi, Pastor Mike.
8: Good. It's good. God's doing some good stuff tonight. So what's going on? How can we pray for you?
13: I have a situation where I need my back rent paid. I have a court date December 8th, but if I can get paid off before then that would be fantastic.
8: If you could get a little closer to the phone, we're hearing almost every other word. I heard you say you have a court date about your past rent. Is that what you said?
13: Yes, sir.
8: Okay. And so you want it to be forgiven, or you're hoping that they'll give you a payment plan? What are you hoping?
13: I'm hoping for a payment plan or have it forgiven, whichever way the Lord intends to be resolved.
8: Okay. And then I see your second one where my producer wrote it down for me. You want jobs for your son and daughter?
13: Yes, my daughter works for the mayor.
8: Okay.
13: Who's stepping down.
8: Okay.
13: So there's a whole new regime coming in.
8: Okay.
13: And she needs to find a new job. And
8: okay.
13: So does my son.
8: Okay. When does that regime change happen? At the first of the year?
13: Yeah, 2027.
8: Okay. Well, very good. Well, let's pray for those things right now. I'm going to pray for favor where the Lord gives you income to where you're going to be caught up on any debt that you have. So, Father, we just say thank you that you're a God that provides. And I pray that Debbie would just be blown away at how you just out of left field brought more income to her. Whether it's people being generous and blessing her, whether it's her doing odd jobs, whatever it is, Lord, you know what she needs. And I pray that she could make right what she's supposed to make right. And that there would just be a favor on her life to where she would be a blessing to her landlords in the future and because of your provision. And I pray that for her son and daughter too, that they could take what they learned at their last jobs here and really be used by you and for your kingdom to reach out to people. And I don't know if it's your daughter or your son. This is a weird word, but I heard something about possibly being like a grocery store manager or something like that, a food manager.
13: Hmm.
8: So, but, you know, I sense it's your son, but have him pray into that. So there might be some jobs open at some grocery store nearby where he's going to work his way up and become the manager. Imagine that. They get paid pretty good. So it takes a lot of responsibility, though, you know, to run something like that. Well, there you go.
14: Very responsible.
8: Mm-hmm. How old is he?
14: He's 38.
8: 38. Well, maybe he's got enough experience to where he's supposed to step into an assistant manager's role and get trained. I don't know. But have him pray into that. I don't hear stuff. I don't hear stuff randomly. So I would love to have you call in, you know, once he, I'd love to even hear his response once you call him, you know, next week, give me a call or something, you know, and then see if he acts on it. Okay.
14: I certainly will. Thank you.
8: You're welcome. It was very random. You too, Debbie. Okay. Have a great rest of the weekend. Okay. Bye-bye.
14: Bye-bye.
8: She's listening on WAVA there in Washington, D.C. tonight. We have four lines open if you'd like to get through. Remember, we're praying for people, not just this, we're praying for healing. But I sense there's an anointing for people to get jobs tonight. And if that's you, dial 1-800-955-8200, where you're looking for a job right now and you need an answer to prayer. And secondly, if you're a couple who's trying to have a child and you haven't been able to, we've seen many miracles over the years through God's voice speaking to us on this Point Live radio ministry of where they've been able to have children 9 months, 10 months, a year later. And so if you could, if you want to dial in and so we can pray for you to have children, that number is 800-955-8200. There's someone else who has arthritis in their left hand. It's especially on the palm of the hand, not necessarily the fingers, but it's the palm of the hand. If that's you, try to get through tonight at 800-955-8200. Let's go to Vanessa, who is in Winnipeg tonight. Hold on, Vanessa. Let me see if I can get to you here. I'm trying to get this little mouse on my iPad. Believe it or not, I'm answering the phones on my iPad. Isn't that wild? So you're on, Vanessa. Welcome to the Point Live.
15: Yes, my request is also for my foot. I'm continuing the therapy, and he's quite there's progress.
8: So progress for your foot and then also for employment, is that what you said?
15: Absolutely.
8: Okay. Well, very good. Well, let's pray. Go ahead.
15: You know, the last physiotherapy I had, he said, look at that, there's no swelling whatsoever.
8: Come on. Now, did we pray for you at one of the meetings, too?
15: Amen.
8: Did we? In person?
15: We did.
8: Yeah, that's what I thought. And so you went back to the doctor since then, and there was no swelling?
15: I went back, yeah, and he said, there's absolutely, look at that, there's no swelling.
8: Come on.
15: Come on, Lord.
8: So, Lord, we give you praise and honor, Vanessa, for healing her foot completely. We thank you for that good report, no swelling.
15: Right.
8: And then we pray for the right opportunity for her to go back to work, Lord, and that you would just show her where you want her to be.
15: Amen.
8: With provision, with the right fit, like a hand in a glove, to where she would be able to just shine and not have to defend herself or have any conflict with anyone, but it would just be a place where she could join a team and she'd just be a part of the team. And
15: Amen.
8: Where she would be used for your glory as a bright light as well. And we say thank you for that, Lord, for your hand on Vanessa and for how you're going to do that in Jesus' name. It's interesting. I sense, and you can pray into this, but I sense you're going to have a job to where you have a view, like where it's not like in the middle of the city, but it's like you're looking out and you can see some grass or a lake or, you know, on the edge of the city or wherever. But I sense it's going to be like a nice place, you know. It could be on the river. I don't know. The Lord knows. But here's a potential place to apply, and I don't even know if they're taking anyone right now. And it's a wild, it would be a God thing if you got this job. But you know where the Mint is there in Winnipeg?
15: Mm-hmm.
8: I sense you're supposed to at least find out if they're hiring at the Mint.
15: Mm-hmm.
8: Okay? Because I kind of saw that in the spirit. Wow, everyone's calling in now. We're going to have to go back to the phone lines here, Vanessa, but you give us an update, okay?
15: Absolutely. So in Jesus' name, I praise the Lord and thank you, Pastor, for administering with Pastor Mike and double blessings upon you. Hallelujah.
8: Amen. Thank you, Vanessa.
15: Amen.
8: Have a great rest of the weekend, okay? Okay, God bless. Let's go to Elston, who is in Virginia tonight, listening on WAVA. Hi, Elston. Welcome to The Point Live.
16: Hello, Pastor Mike.
8: Yeah. Hey, you actually sound better than when you called in last time.
16: Yeah, that's because I just really cleaned up my throat before I got on the phone.
8: Okay. So yeah. I can see your prayer request about for your vocal cord and the cancer that's trying to come against you.
16: No,
8: and then
16: the
8: also...
16: The cancer is gone.
8: It's gone. Okay. Amen.
16: Yeah, I'm calling about getting back close to my Lord and Savior, Jesus Christ. That
8: Amen.
16: And to never need to come back home with him, man, because I've been away from him for too long.
8: And you want your driver's license too, right?
16: Yeah, my driver's license. That's a part-time job. I need a part-time job too.
8: Part-time job. Okay, well, let me pray for you. I don't want you to hurt your voice. Lord, we bless Elston, and we pray for continued healing over his vocal cords, over his just entire body, that you'd continue to give him rest and just release just your healing fire, Father, in Jesus' name. Hallelujah. Where the Spirit of the Lord is, there's freedom. Now, we also pray for this part-time job, that you'd open the door for that, Lord, and it would surprise him, where you would just use him mightily there in Elston, Virginia, in that region of D.C. And then I pray also for his driver's license, Lord, where he'll have favor with the state there to be able to get it back and be able to go to this part-time job. And just take care of him, Lord. We come against any fear, any anxiety, anything that would try to bring him down. And we release your peace over Elston tonight. And we ask these things in Jesus' name. We break off all witchcraft and any curses in Jesus' name over Elston and replace it with blessing, Lord. What the evil one meant for harm, God is causing for good over you, Elston. And we ask these things in Jesus' name. Amen and amen.
16: Thank you,
8: baby. Well, hallelujah. You're welcome, Elston. You have a good rest of the weekend, okay?
16: You as well.
8: Okay. Thank you. Bye-bye.
16: Bye-bye.
8: Let's go to Fifi. Is that how you say it in Winnipeg?
17: Yeah, Fifi, yes.
8: How do you spell that?
17: F-I-T-H-I.
8: F-I-H-I, Fihi. Fihi?
17: F-I-T-H-I.
8: Oh, T-H-I. Fifi. Okay. Where are you from originally, Fifi?
17: I'm from Eritrea, East Africa.
8: Oh, Eritrea. Okay, cool. We have a lot of people we ministered to from Eritrea and from Ethiopia in Winnipeg. It's amazing. Were you at any of the meetings?
17: No, I just hadn't. Yeah, I was at work.
8: Okay. Yeah, a lot of people were working, but we had a few people from Eritrea and, from, like I said, Somalia and Ethiopia and the Congo and all over Africa. Yeah. It was awesome. Nigeria. So, what's going on? How can we pray for you?
17: Yeah, I need prayer for my brother. He's been married for 4 years, and they don't have any kids.
8: Okay, and they're trying to have kids?
17: Yes.
8: What are their first names?
17: Manna is my brother, and his wife is Yorsalian.
8: So, Manna and?
17: Yorsalian.
8: Yorsalian?
17: Yeah.
8: Okay, that one's hard to say, but I'll just remember. I'll remember it. Right. Father, we pray for Manna and Yorsalian that they would not only be able to have children, but that you would bless them in knowing the timing of it all, and that they would have your peace, that they would pray together and ask you, even more so with greater faith as a result of this prayer right now, and as they come together, Lord, for this child, that they would be blown away at your goodness, and that they would even name the child something about being a blessing to them, maybe even in Eritrean or whatever the language they speak there. And we just say thank you for your blessing on them. And Fithi, we pray for Fithi, Lord, that you would give him a desire to go so deep in your word that he would just be blown away at the wisdom that you're revealing to him, and that he would teach it, that he would be a teacher of your word wherever he goes, that he couldn't help but tell people about the wisdom in Proverbs and in the Psalms, and that he would be a worshiper of you as he worships you, Lord. He would just give a testimony of your presence and your goodness wherever he goes. And we pray for the Somali church, the Ethiopian church, the Nigerian church, and the Eritrean church there in Winnipeg, our African brothers and sisters, Lord, that there would be such a revival fire burning in these churches in Winnipeg that there would be men and women called to go back to their countries and bring the gospel at a greater degree, that revival fire would burn over that part of Northeast Africa. And we ask these things in Jesus' name. Amen. And amen. Well, I appreciate you calling in tonight, Fithi. Okay?
17: Thank you, Pastor.
8: You're welcome. Have a great night. Great night. Okay, bye-bye. Hallelujah. We have three lines open right now at 800-955-8200. Again, if you need help getting a job tonight, there's an anointing for God answering prayers for jobs. Maybe you're trying to have a child, you and your husband or your wife. We want to pray for you that God would open up your wife's womb and that you would have children. Maybe you haven't been able to have children. We're praying for that tonight, that God would do a miracle. Maybe even doctors have told you and said, oh, you can't have children. We're going to break that curse in Jesus' name and ask the Holy Spirit to supernaturally bring you children. And so the number to get through is 800-955-8200. And we have one line open now, so keep trying to get through. Let's go to Steve, who's in Renton, Washington tonight. 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
18: Hey, thanks, Mike. I really appreciate it.
8: Yeah.
18: I'm not quite on point with the things that God has led you to pray about tonight, but I've never heard your show before. I don't typically listen to this station late at night, or it's not that late, but anyway. I lead a group over at a big company here in the Seattle area, and I mean, I lead several projects, and there's a guy that I've never encountered anybody as difficult to work with before, and I when I look in his eyes, you know, God says that, you know, the light of the life is in the eyes, and I feel like there's demons in there, you know, and
8: probably is.
18: Every overture I try is he attacks, and I just don't know how to lead. I don't know how to reach out to him. But just please pray for me to be a good leader and to know what God wants me to do in this situation.
8: Absolutely. Yeah, I have a company where I have a bunch of employees across the states in 5 or 6 cities that I own. And so it's so important to have good communication. And I sense it really is an attack of the evil one. And so, Lord, we just say thank you for Steve's heart and his desire to bring peace into the workplace, and his desire also to treat this person with kindness and respect and gentleness. But we just say, Satan, you leave this man alone in Jesus' name. And we ask, Father, that you would just take authority over these demonic spirits, and that Steve would minister in the opposite spirit, and that these demons and demonic spirits that are coming against him would have to bow down to you, Holy Spirit, in Steve. And I pray that you would give him supernatural revelation and wisdom on how to handle this situation, to where he would be amazed as he goes back to work on Monday or Tuesday or whenever he sees this guy, and he would just see a difference because of what you're doing in him and through him. And we just say thank you for that in Jesus' name. You know, I've been a pastor for 40 years, and I've seen a lot of conflict over the years. A friend of mine gave one of the greatest stories that I've heard. He's from Ukraine, actually. He's a strong believer. And he was at work, and this guy was harassing him. He was just giving him the hardest time. And in his flesh, he wanted to just pop him in the mouth, right? And he was just so angry, right? And he didn't. And he went home, and he prayed. And the Lord gave him a strategy. He said, tomorrow when he's harassing you or treating you with disrespect, he said, I want you to bless him. And I want you to give him your sandwich. And then I want you to tell him your story about how you used to struggle with all these things, but God freed you up so that you can be a blessing to others. And he gave his testimony to this guy. And the guy listened. And he said, I want to give you a Bible. And the guy actually took the Bible. And from that day on, because he gave the testimony, he looked at my friend, Vladimir, completely different. And the word for you tonight, Steve, is minister in the opposite spirit. And so if the spirit's hatred, minister in love. You know, if it's wrath, then minister in kindness, you know, and just ask the Lord, what does that look like? And you probably have already been doing some of that. Then the second thing I heard was appeal to another manager and ask them, how would you handle this? And then if you have another Christian manager, you know, ask them to pray with you, you know? And it could be even a subordinate. You know, I don't know your role, but what I do know is I know God and I know the Spirit, and He wants to help you. So that's Amen. What I'm hearing.
18: Thank you. Okay. Thank you so much.
8: You're welcome. Yeah, we've been on the air on KGNW for 16 years, and we reach out every Saturday night from 8 to 10. And so that's why you haven't heard us if you're not on night. You know, there's a lot of people that get up early. I get up early, but it's been a privilege. We reach a lot of people, about 200,000 people every Saturday night across the U.S. and Canada. So,
18: well, I know this was a God appointment, so I appreciate it. Thank you.
8: No, you're welcome, Steve. I appreciate you listening there on KGNW in the Seattle area tonight. You have a good rest of the weekend.
18: Bye-bye.
8: Okay, bye-bye. Thank you, Jesus. He was listening here in Seattle on our mother station, KGNW. Let's go to John, who's been holding and waiting patiently in Chicago, listening on WYLL. Hi, John. Welcome to The Point Live.
19: Hi, Pastor Mike. I'm calling in regards to, I've got a lot of arthritis in my left hand. It's in the palm, and it's itchy. It's always scratching. I'm going to see a new doctor in another week for this. And I also am looking for a new job. I've been looking for about the last, on and off, for probably the last year.
8: Okay.
19: I really, really, really want to get out, like, as fast as I can now, because it's just a...
8: It's well, I'm going to tell you what I just saw in the spirit when you said that. Go ahead. Your company what?
19: It's just a company that doesn't like their employees. that type of company.
8: Okay.

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2: So here's what I heard. You have experience, just like a kayaker who can handle a big waterfall. They go plunging into the water, but they know how to right that thing, and they have a helmet on just in case there's a rock down there. But you have that kind of experience, and there's a company looking for your kind of experience. And I sense that you're going to have to take that kind of leap because you know how experienced you are.
3: Okay.
2: So, Lord, do that for John in Jesus' name. Hallelujah. Amen. Because it's not going to be running away from the job you're at. It's going to be going to the company that really needs you. That's okay. A key word for you.
3: Yeah, okay.
2: So just pray into that, and that's what's going to be on your horizon. Look for that, okay? The company that needs you. They're going to celebrate you.
3: Okay. That would be nice for a change.
2: Yeah. And even declare this, just say, Heavenly Father.
3: Heavenly Father.
2: I'm a man who's worthy of being celebrated at work.
3: I'm a man worthy of being celebrated at work.
2: Because I'm experienced in what I do.
3: Because I'm experienced in what I do.
2: Hallelujah. That's going to shift the atmosphere. I'm just trying to train people in this right now, John, and you're training them by praying that. Our words have power. And as you declare out loud those kind of things, they're going to come to pass. You watch. Okay?
3: Okay. Yeah.
2: Okay, very good. Thanks. Well, God bless you. We got a full five lines here. I got to go, but you're welcome.
3: Thank you.
2: God bless you and have a good rest of the week. Give us an update with that because it's going to happen.
3: I truly will. Thank you so much for praying for me and everybody else that's praying for me. Thank you so much.
2: Amen. Yeah, there's a lot. Trust me. Okay, take care.
3: Amen. Thank you.
2: Bye-bye. You're welcome. Let's go to Joan, who's in Annapolis, Maryland tonight, one of my favorite cities to visit. I love to eat the cookies and fudge at the – this is terrible. I don't do it all the time, Joan, but, you know, right there in Annapolis at some of the bakeries, they got some good ones. So, how can we pray for you tonight, Joan?
4: Oh, okay.
2: Go ahead.
4: Oh, I was praying. I was asking for prayer for my son and for myself.
2: Okay, for health issues for your son, I can see it written down here. And you have some eczema or psoriasis?
4: Yes, I do.
2: Okay, that was a strong word of knowledge that I got. I'm going to start with you. And then what's your son's name?
4: Colgin.
2: Okay. Father, we lift up Joan tonight. We come against all itching, psoriasis, any type of eczema or eczema in her scalp. And we command it to stop in Jesus' name. We speak peace over her skin, over her nerve endings, over any worry, over any fear. We command, you say it. Say, Jesus, I command fear to go in Jesus' name. Go ahead. Pray that out loud. Say, Jesus.
4: Jesus.
2: I command fear to go.
4: I command fear to go.
2: In my life, hallelujah.
4: In my life.
2: In Jesus' name.
4: In Jesus' name.
2: Just take a deep breath. There's been thoughts that have been coming against you that's been leading to worry and fear and anxiety, and I just break those off in Jesus' name. Hallelujah.
4: Thank
2: where the Spirit of the Lord is freezing. And we lift up your son right now. We pray for the right job for him, Lord. In Jesus' name. Clearly provide for Colgin, is that how you say it?

0: Yes, yeah, he has a problem with alcohol.
1: Okay. So, Father, we pray that you'd show him that this doesn't satisfy, and that he would come to the end of his rope, so to speak, and let go, and he would fall into your hands. And that anything that comes with the drinking issues, Lord, that you would end that as well, so that there would be no false gods, but he would return to you, his first love. We call Colgin to yourself tonight, in Jesus' name. Hallelujah. Pour out your spirit on Colgin, Lord, tonight. Draw him to yourself. Colgin, we're speaking to your spirit, man. Humble yourself before the Lord because he loves you and he has the best plan and purpose for your life, better than anything else this world can offer. We speak life over Colgin in Jesus' name. Amen and amen. Well, thanks for listening. Can you hear WAVA in Annapolis?
0: Yes.
1: Awesome. Well, very good. Well, we're so glad glad you're listening. You're welcome. I love going down to the waterfront down there in Annapolis. It's beautiful.
0: Oh, yes. It's beautiful.
1: Yep. You have a great night, Joan. God bless you.
0: Thank you. Thank you.
1: Okay. Bye-bye.
0: Bye.
1: Okay. So, you're listening to The Point Live here on The Point Live Radio Network. As I said the first hour, we have one sponsor. It's a Christian-owned company called LifeWave. And when you sow into this through these stem cell patches, you're sowing into the radio ministry of The Point Live. And so if you want more information about these stem cell patches, they've helped me. I used to have neuropathy in my left leg down at my ankle, and it completely took it away. There's a patch called the X39 stem cell patch, and there's some others. 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It's called whatHaveYouHeard.com. whatHaveYouHeard.com. And you wear these patches on the back of your neck or on your chest or your stomach for 12 hours. Put them on in the morning. Take them off before you go to bed. And they heal your body. They activate your stem cells. They're pretty amazing. If you want more information after watching the video at that website, whatHaveYouHeard.com, call this phone number or text this phone number and someone will get back to you. It's 210-573-2900. Again, 210-573-2900. And we will get back to you, and that proceeds of what you sow into with those stem cells and taking care of yourself will also go back into the radio ministry. So thank you in advance. Let's go to Jermaine, who's in Silver Spring, Maryland, listening on. Hold on, Jermaine, hold on. I haven't got you yet. Let's see. There you are. Is that right, Jermaine?
2: Yes, it's me.
1: Okay, well, so glad you're listening on WAVA there tonight in Silver Spring. How can we pray for you?
2: Yes, I'm requesting prayer for my tax return. So I did not receive.
1: For taxes and what?
2: My tax return. I did not receive my money up to now.
1: Okay, so you haven't received your money?
2: Not yet.
1: Okay. Where are you from originally, Jermaine?
2: Cameroon.
1: Cameroon. So, yes. Parlez-vous français?
2: Oui, je parle français.
1: Uh-huh. Yeah, I only know I'm poor. So, very, very little. So, I can speak a little bit more probably, but I speak German. So, like your name. Jermaine, German, it's close. Well, let me pray for you. Father, thank you for Jermaine. And we pray for blessings, not just only him getting his taxes back, but also for other blessings financially. Because I sense he's a good steward of your blessings, Lord.
2: Mm-hmm.
1: And I pray as he handles the blessings that you show him, Lord, that he would be a man after your own heart like David as he worships you in spirit and in truth.
2: Amen.
1: And we ask this in Jesus' name. Let me tell you what I'm seeing for you, Jermaine. I saw, first of all, I heard AI. Like there's something with AI where you're going to make a bunch of money. So pray into that. Using Amen. AI. And then secondly, I saw you, you know, there's only one verse when it comes to giving that says, test the Lord in this. And it's in Malachi. And okay. As you honor the Lord with the first fruits of your blessings, you know, tithing, giving back to the Lord, wherever you're being fed, the church where you're being fed, the Lord's going to honor you that much more with giving you way more than you can ask or imagine.
2: Amen.
1: Because you are a good steward. You have a good heart before the Lord, and mm-hmm. He trusts you with those things. Amen. He wanted me to tell you that. How old are you, Jermaine?
2: I'm 36 this year.
1: 36?
2: 50.
1: 56.
2: 50, okay. 50.
1: 50, okay. Well, very good. Well, you're a young man still. Hallelujah.
2: Amen.
1: So, very good. Well, we appreciate you listening tonight, and thanks for calling in from Silver Spring, and may God bless the beautiful nations of West Africa. So I've never been to your country, but I've been close. I've been in Nigeria and Togo and Benin and Ghana. Anyway. Well, you have a great rest of the night, okay? A good rest of the weekend.
2: Thank you so much.
1: You're welcome, Jermaine. Have a good night.
2: Mm-hmm.
1: Bye-bye.
2: Thank you, man. Mm-hmm.
1: Thank you. Okay. Again, you're listening to The Point Live here on The Point Live Radio Network. We may have time for one more caller to get through. We have three people holding. The number is 800-955-8200 if you'd like to get through tonight. Let's go to Florence, who's in Morris, Manitoba, listening on CHVN. Hi, Florence. Welcome to The Point Live.
3: Hi, Pastor Mike. Thank you so much for taking my call.
1: Yeah, you're welcome. What's going on tonight? How can we pray for you?
3: I've been struggling since the beginning of May with a really itchy scalp.
1: Okay.
3: I haven't been able to get to a dermatologist. I'm on a waiting list, and the earliest they can see me is December.
1: Okay. You know, this is a funny thing to say, but I'm going to say it anyway. You know how they say, scratch where you itch? But the Lord's saying, don't scratch where you itch. So, you know, the tendency is to try to just rub it all away. But I do believe that there is going to be some type of ointment or some type of oil. As a matter of fact, I'm just going to pray this. I'll say it first, and then I'm going to pray it. I sense you're supposed to take like a certain amount of olive oil, and maybe it's a spoonful. You be the judge, and pray over it and anoint the olive oil, and then rub it into your hair, into your head.
3: Oh, okay.
1: And then watch what the Lord does with that. I was just praying.
3: I will do it.
1: So, Lord, we just say thank you for Florence. Thank you for the word of knowledge about the psoriasis earlier in the night. And she's calling tonight to receive her healing. And so we just ask for complete restoration of her scalp. There would be no more skin diseases. You told us that we have authority to go around healing those who have been oppressed by the devil. And you gave us authority to cast out the demons, to raise the dead, to heal the sick, and to cleanse those with skin diseases. And so I take your word seriously, mm-hmm. Lord. You've given me authority to cleanse those with skin diseases.
3: Yes, Lord.
1: So, Lord, you just showed me something for her to apply as she anoints this olive oil and then rubs it into her hair, Lord, onto her scalp, that Florence would be healed in
3: Jesus'
1: name.
3: Yes.
1: In Jesus' name, we say thank you for this. Hallelujah.
3: Thank you, Jesus. Praise your name, Lord. Thank you so much, Pastor Mike.
1: I look forward when you call back in with that testimony of the goodness of God, okay? Give us a call.
3: I sure will.
1: God's
3: going
1: to do it.
3: Thank you.
1: Okay.
3: God bless you and your ministry.
1: You're welcome. Thank you, Florence. Have a good rest of the night.
3: You too. Bye-bye.
1: Okay. Bye-bye. Hallelujah. Where the Spirit of the Lord is, there's freedom. Let's go to Marcia and she's in Washington, D.C. And like, hi, Marsha, welcome to The Point Life.
4: And hello. Okay.
1: So how can we pray for you tonight?
4: I'm still praying for a teacher. Her name is, last name is Miss Solita. I called
1: Miss Solita?
4: Solita, yes.
1: It's hard to hear you. I'm sorry. Lolita?
4: Solita.
1: Solita. Okay. And it spread to her bones?
4: Yes.
1: Okay. Well, you know, God is a God who heals. And, I mean, he raised Lazarus from the dead. Come on. You know? Yes. And so, Lord, we agree together with Marsha tonight for Solita, Miss Solita. And we command the cancer to go from her bones, from her body, from every part of her, every cell in her body. We command it to go. We command Solita's body to, We speak to her soul, we speak to her spirit, and we say, come alive in Jesus' name, and fight, and fight, and fight against all dis-ease. Again, I proclaim your word, where you've given us authority over all oppression, because you, Jesus, said we do exactly what you did, and even more. And so we claim that verse, Acts 10:38. We are going around healing all those who are oppressed by the devil in your name, Jesus. And we just speak peace and life over Solita now in Jesus' name. Ha. Hallelujah. Hold out your hands, Marsha. I anoint these hands with the healing anointing you've given me as a pastor, as a minister of the gospel, as a demonstrator, as an apostolic leader. Release healing fire into those hands now in Jesus' name. And as she lays hands on her friend, that she would see a tremendous miracle. And anyone else she prays for, as faith rises up, in Marsha, in Jesus' name we pray. Amen and amen. I'm telling you, I'm going to use this as a teaching tool for a minute, Marsha. As we act out by faith on what the Word says, God says, without faith, it's impossible to please me. So we walk out by faith. Yes, I've been anointed to heal the sick and to raise the dead and cleanse the lepers and to cast out demons. You, Marsha, have been anointed to do those same things, to cleanse the lepers, to cast out demons, to raise the dead, to heal the sick. You've been anointed to do that as a daughter of the Most High God. Because the same Jesus who, he's the same yesterday, today, and forever. And he lives in you. Come on. He lives in everyone that can hear my voice right now. And may the Spirit of the Lord bring revival to our lands, to our people groups, to all those that are represented that can hear my voice in Jesus' name. Hallelujah. Hallelujah. Praise you, Jesus. Hallelujah. I'm getting fired up. Come on. Thank you, Lord. You know, because I'm just tired of the sickness getting people, you know, getting into people. I'm just tired of it. It's like we need to, Jesus has overcome the world, and we're his. We're his children, and we are overcomers, just like he overcame the world. And we're going to stand upon those promises. Come on. They're alive. His word is living and active, like a two-edged sword. It's alive. And we get to declare it over each other in Jesus' name. Hallelujah. Yeah. Hallelujah. Praise you, Jesus.
4: Thank you.
1: Wow. Come on. Well, Marsha, keep being faithful and standing where the Lord's called you to stand. And don't take no for an answer. Because God wants to continue to use you to be a bright light. You know?
4: Yeah.
1: Don't settle. Don't settle. Hallelujah.
4: Hallelujah.
1: Hallelujah. Well, I'm so glad you called in tonight, Marsha. Okay?
4: Me too.
1: You have a great rest of the weekend, okay?
4: You too. Thank you so much.
1: Okay. You're welcome. Thank you. Bye-bye. Hallelujah. Let's go to Jesse, who's in Columbia, Maryland tonight, listening on WAVA as well. Hi, Jesse. Welcome to The Point Live.
5: Thank you for taking my call, Pastor Mike.
1: Yeah, you're welcome. What's going on with you tonight?
5: I have had a bladder years and 5 days. I've been prayed over times, and I know that the word says that if we cast anything to God's will, it will be us. And I'm asking that you pray for getting to know God and healing for that.
1: Okay, I'm hearing not all the words. It's going in and out a little bit, but I heard you say you have bladder issues, and you've had several people pray for you.
5: Yeah.
1: But and you wanted to pray for healing. So.
5: Yes.
1: Okay.
5: If he has anything, God's will.
1: That's right. Amen. Well, let's pray. Father, we say thank you for Jesse. And that his prayer of faith tonight and his desire to be completely set free of these bladder issues, we're in agreement with him. Bladder issues stop in Jesus' name. We speak peace over every part of his body right now in Jesus' name. Release healing fire to every part of his bladder right now in Jesus' name. And I speak peace over my body too. I don't want to have any issues with any bladder issues or any type of issues with my PSA or anything like that. I don't stand in agreement with those tests, Lord. I say in Jesus' name, I'm healed right along with Jesse, because where your goodness is, you can be found, and you love to pour out your goodness on your children because you're a good, good father. So we receive the goodness of your healing touch right now in Jesus' name. From Jesse's head to his toes, we receive it. Pour out your spirit on him now. Encourage him. He's a faithful man. He's someone after your heart. And he wants to follow you and live the rest of his days of his life on the side of eternity in understanding your goodness and your perfect love for him. And as he speaks out boldly, Lord, and releases your love and your truth, use him mightily to see people come to know you. And we ask this in Jesus' name. Amen.
5: Amen. Thank you.
1: Well, just give us an update, Jesse. Keep us in the loop, man. We love to hear answer to prayer, okay? There's 200 or 300 prayer warriors that are part of my team praying for you across the U.S. and Canada tonight. Isn't that awesome?
5: Amen. So,
1: hallelujah. Well, have a good rest of the weekend, Jesse.
5: You also.
1: Thank you. God bless. Bye-bye. Hallelujah. Well, you're listening to The Point Live here on The Point Live Radio Network. We're heard on these stations every Saturday night from 8 to 10 Pacific. That's 11 to 1 Eastern. Thank you for supporting us. You're going to hear our address. If you want to send a check, you can send it to the address you're going to hear. It's 172nd Street Northeast. It's 3405 172nd Street. Not 72nd like it says the first hour, but it's 172nd Street. And you'll hear that. Thank you for being generous. Our website's thepointlive.net. And I'm pumped up about being faithful and to continue to release the kingdom and to see God move and everything that he's doing. And so thank you for praying for us as well. By God's grace, we'll be back next Saturday night. Be praying about coming to Washington, D.C., because we'll be coming sometime this fall and doing some teaching, renting out a hotel in Virginia, and speaking at some churches. So God bless. This is Pastor Mike Zach. Until next Saturday night, thank you so much for being there. In Jesus' name, amen.

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7: Pick your Bibles with me this morning. I'll be speaking on biblical keys to a blessed and happy home. Biblical keys. How many of you want to know the keys to a blessed and happy home? Only three people. How many of you want to know the keys? As you lift your hands up, may God release the keys to you. Especially this month, we'll be talking about love, love, love. It's okay to understand that also love is very needed in a family, not just among couples and, you know, two people. The whole family needs love. Tell you about, I need love. Amen. Ephesians chapter 5. Ephesians chapter 5. If you don't mind, you stand for the reading of God's word. Ephesians chapter 5. I read from verse 1 and 2, and I'll skip to 21 to 33. At some point, I'll make you sit down. Please stand. Please stand. Don't worry. You've done well. Thank you, Holy Spirit of God. Be ye therefore followers of God as dear children, and walk in love. Somebody say, walk in love. As Christ also had loved us and has given himself for us. Everybody pay attention to this. He gave himself as an offering. And as what? A sacrifice. That's deep stuff. I don't have time to exegete that. He not only gave himself as an offering, but he took it further, even to the things we don't deserve, as a sacrifice. To God, the love he showed is not just to us, but to what? to God as a sweet smelling servant. Go to verse 21 or verse 15. Let's go to 15. See then that you walk circumspectly. Did you see that? That word circumspect or circumspectly means to carefully consider circumstances around us and the possible consequences of our action. Being cautious, being wise, and being morally sound. God wants us to be circumspect. Tell you about God wants you to be circumspect. Walk not as fools, but as wise, redeeming the time, because the days are what? Are evil. We're in evil days, Bethel. Wherefore, be not unwise, but understanding what the will of God is. Verse 18. Be not drunk with wine. Did you see that? Be not what? Wherein is excess, but be filled with the Spirit, speaking to yourselves in what? In Psalms. We don't have time. I would have given you time to speak to yourself in Psalms. Speaking to yourself in Psalms, in hymns. Thank you, Brother Trevor, this morning. And spiritual songs. Come on, come on. You guys are in spirit. Singing and making melody in your hearts to what? To the Lord. Verse 20. Giving thanks always for all things unto God and the Father in the name of our Lord Jesus Christ. Verse 21. Submitting. Everybody look at this. What did it say?
8: Submitting.
7: This word is a word that many people don't like. If your family would enjoy peace and happiness, this word must be a part of your modus operandi. It must be part of the workings, the culture in your home. Submitting. Husband submitting to wife. Wife submitting to husband. Children submitting to parents. Everybody in the family submitting to the will of God. Not saying, I'm telling you, one of the things that can cause the greatest shipwreck in a family is when people make up their mind to do evil and carry it out. And nobody can change your mind. Don't be that believer. You never be somebody that nobody can change your mind. What if you are going the wrong direction 90 miles an hour? Speed is not the same as direction. You can be wrong. Did you hear me?
8: Yes.
7: What did I say? You are not Alpha and Omega. You are not the beginning and the end. You can't be wrong. Peter, if Peter refused to listen to what God had told him, we today will not be saved. Because as far as they thought salvation was for the Jews. And God told Peter, kill and eat in the dream. Peter said, I can't do this. It's against the culture. God said, don't call unclean what I've called clean. When God is trying to change your mind, are you going to be stubborn to carry your will out? You do that, your family will enter shipwreck. Is somebody hearing me this morning? If God is giving you an instruction, God sent somebody to you. You woke up early in the morning, the person, you didn't see the person before. You've never seen the person before. They appear and they told you. God told them to tell you this. And with your full chest and mind, you disobey. I heard a story of a young girl that woke up in her family. It was a Muslim family. But she woke up in a dream. And in that dream, her father is a pilot and saw that there was a plane crash. And cried out of the dream and said, Daddy, I had a dream. Don't fly today. Young girl. The father listened to that dream. Every person that flew in that plane that he was had flown perished. when God is trying to speak to you, when God is trying to help you, and he brings an instruction to you, will you be patient to consider? Or are you going to allow your PhD to block your mind and your brain from understanding sound counsel? He that is upon reproved, and the same hardeneth his heart, the same will suddenly be destroyed without remedy. Everybody's telling you, calm down. You say, no! Calm down for what? Calm down. What did I say? Look at your neighbor, tell your neighbor, calm down. Submitting yourself what? One to what? It doesn't matter who is senior or who is junior. Submit yourself one to another. The moment God sunk this truth into my brain, you know, as a man, I grew up as an African man, now I'm an American man. We're always right. Don't you know I'm the head? So who is the thing? I feel you're always right. And God told me, if your wife give you counsel, don't you think that there's wisdom in that counsel? I said, no! I'm the man. I'm always right. So God explained it this way to me. Have you ever seen a woman that wants to be a widow? Clap if you want to clap. Your clap is... Are you understand what I mean? So when a wife is telling a husband, it's because she wants the husband to be alive. Nobody wants to cry. So sometimes just consider that advice. If you say change that time, change the time. Before somebody look at the man like, nobody could advise you in your whole house. Like you don't wear purple tie with red shirt. Tell your neighbor, learn to submit. No, I'm serious. Tell your neighbor, learn to submit. Look at verse 22. Wives, now. This is who the scripture targets the most. Wives, submit yourselves. Verse 22. Submit yourselves unto your own husbands. As who? Don't focus on them. Sometimes husbands could be stubborn. But when you submit to them, you are not submitting to them because of them. Submit to them because of who? The Lord. Verse 23, for the husband is the head of who? Of the wife. Even as, look at it. It wasn't just a statement to identify head. They used it as a way or a descriptive term, or is this metaphor now or simile? Whichever one you understand. Even as Christ is the head of what? And he is the savior of who? Of the body. Look at how God used that description so that we understand. Go to the next verse. Therefore, as the church is subject unto Christ, everybody look at this now, so let the wives be to their own husbands. In what? In everything. If a marriage will make it 75%, depends on the wife being willing to submit. Did you hear what I said? Somebody said this mathematics is not fair. It's not fair, but it's just. Your willingness to submit. You cannot have two drivers at the same time. Are you hearing what I've said? I didn't form it. Am I the one that formed it? Please, where did you read it? See the Bible. So wives, I'm not trying to play some male chauvinistic something. That's not the point. It's scripture here. If a woman learns to submit to her husband, you will control that man. The woman is just submitting. Ask a man, ask the real man in the house, who is the real head of the house? If a woman says, ask any man, your wife is quiet and they didn't say anything. You say, honey, how are you doing? Even the man will not be at peace. So look at what God told the husbands. Love your what? Someone says submit, submit. Look at the role of the man. Love your wife, even as what? Christ. Love the church. And look at the next point. And what? So God even told the man, you are the head. But if anybody is to die, you will die. Please tell me which one is harder, submitting or dying. Do you get the point? Gave himself for it, that he might sanctify and cleanse it with the washing of the water. By what? By the water. Verse 27, that he might present it to himself a glorious church. So you can see that what we see about husband and wives is not about really marriage on earth. It's the symbolism of what Christ and the church represent. Without spot or wrinkle or any such thing, but that it should be holy and without blemish. Verse 28, so ought men to love their wives as what? Their own bodies. He that loveth his wife loveth himself. So if you don't love your wife, you don't love yourself. For no man ever hated his own flesh. But what do? They nourish it and cherish it, even as the Lord, the church. Verse 30, for we are members of his body and of his flesh and of his bones. Verse 31, for this cause shall a man leave his father and what? And mother, and be joined unto his wife, and they too shall become what? So as far as God is concerned, God does not look at me and Chidi as two people. When God sees Chidi, God has seen me. When God sees me, God has seen Chidi. Do you get it? Somebody say amen. Verse 32, this is a great mystery, and I speak concerning Christ and the church. Nevertheless, let every one of you in particular so love his wife even as himself, and the wife see that she reverence. Everybody say the word reverence. Reverence. Say it again loudly. Reverence. That word reverence is respect with all your heart, with everything, in total submission. So it's respect with submission. That's what that reverence is. Reverence the husband. Sit down and we'll read the last part. Ephesians chapter 6 from verse 1 to 4. You've done well this morning. If it's only the scripture I've read for you, I've done my job. Because the Holy Ghost will interpret it for you. Now, since it's a family thing, it's a family affair, look at verse 1. Ephesians chapter 6, verse 1. Everybody read with me. One, two, go. Children, obey your parents. In what? In the Lord. For this is right. So even in a family, children have a responsibility. Children, obey your parents in the Lord. As long as they are your parents, it doesn't even matter whether they are adult children or young children. God expects children to obey their parents in what? in the Lord, for this is right. Look at verse 2. Honor. Everybody use the word honor. Say it loud. Honor your father and mother, which is the first commandment with what? With a promise. Honor your father and mother. Honor your father and mother. Any believer that does not honor their parents is disobeying God. And these parents include father-in-law and mother-in-law. Honor. Honor. Now, they may be wrong in certain ways of doing things, but that is not a license to dishonor. Is somebody hearing me? You still have to give them the honor. Honor your father and mother, which is the first commandment with a promise. Go to the next verse. So, look at the reason. So, some of the prayers we pray are not necessary if we just obey this commandment. So that it may go well with you. How many of you want it to go well with you? If your hands are not raised up, how many of you want it to go well with you? As you lift your hands and shout amen, it will go well with you. So that you may enjoy long life. Where? On earth. So one of the tickets, one of the license for long life is honoring fathers and mother. Verse 4. This part, nobody reads it, but I will read it. Parents, you have a role as well. Fathers, do not exasperate your children. It means don't nag them. Don't trouble them to the point that they want to run out of home. Don't exasperate them. All right? Don't shout and yell and trouble them to the point that they have no peace. It's an instruction from God. Don't exasperate your children. Instead, look at your responsibility. Bring them up in the training and what? Instruction of the Lord. So, one of the ways not to exasperate them is not to impose your will, but to teach them what the word of God has said. May God bless this word in our hearts in Jesus' name. We live in a world today where the family unit is under serious attack by the enemy. There's disunity between husband and wives, father against mother, mothers against fathers, children in conflict with parents, one parent partnering with children against the other parent, brothers and sisters not in agreement, all sorts of disunity in the family. The reason why the devil does that is because the only way to stop a group of people from going forward is to introduce disunity. Show me a family that is not going forward. I show you a family where there's no unity. You've heard this terminology, united we stand, divided we do what? We fall. So any family where people are trying to impose their will, I'm going to do what I want to do, you do what you want to do, go look at that family, they don't go far. Rather than helping each other, they destroy each other. So sometimes what the devil does in making us not to advance, not to enjoy our lives and each other, is he will bring disunity and confusion into the family where we don't speak the same language. In Genesis chapter 11, they made up their mind, group of people on earth, that they're going to build a tower that's going to go all the way to heaven. And in fact, when God saw that, God saw this, the people is one, and whatever they are proposing they have to do, nobody can stop them, even God. So God said, you know what, we're going to confuse their language. Immediately they spoke different languages and there was disunity, the work stopped. So let me tell you, every family advancement every family joy, every family peace is disrupted once disunity sets in. So it is in your interest, it behooves you and I, to make sure that whatever we foster unity, even when it is against your own will, to allow peace reign. Is somebody hearing me? Okay, let's say, for example, you want to eat salad, and the other person say, no, we're not eating salad, we're eating fufu. Instead of salad and fufu to cause conflict, you know what you do? Defer. Calm down. Or you can say, we eat little salad and we eat little fufu. If the other person insists, no, we must eat salad, praise God. Eat the salad and think of fufu. Is somebody hearing what I'm saying? Did you hear what I'm saying? The stress that disunity will bring in your family is not worth the argument. Life is not all about winning. You know, some of us want to win. You want to win every argument. You want to win every conflict. Child of God, if you live your life like that, you will not be happy. Is somebody hearing me? You heard that statement, submit yourselves one to another. It's okay for some, you may not believe what I'm saying. It's okay for somebody else to be right. It's okay for somebody else to win. You are not Kansas Chiefs. Your family is not Super Bowl. Calm down and just chill out. Relax. You don't need to fight every battle. Are you hearing what I'm saying? You fight with co-worker. You come home, you fight with child. You fight with husband. You come to church, you fight with pastor. Your life is not WrestleMania. If you hear me, say amen. Amen. Follow peace with all men. Somebody shout amen. Amen. Follow peace with all men. The scripture says God is not the author of confusion. So anytime there is confusion.
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9: Ronald Reagan understood that preserving liberty required more than defending it. It had to be taught. In his 1989 farewell address, Reagan warned America about the danger of losing its national memory. If we forget what we did, we won't know who we are. Reagan understood that a free nation cannot preserve principles its people no longer understand. Every generation must learn why America's freedoms matter, understand the sacrifices that secured them, and accept the responsibilities that come with self-government. Liberty cannot be simply inherited. It must be intentionally passed from one generation to the next. Because when we fail to teach the meaning of freedom, we eventually lose the will to preserve it. So, are we preparing the next generation merely to inherit liberty, or teaching them why it is worth preserving?
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0: He's never been there. Not yet. He will be. But right now he's here, and we just wonder, like, God, why are you allowing the world to continue with Satan roaming around? Here's why. He loves you. You weren't born when it all happened. If he ceased and desisted everything back then, you would have never been allowed to be born, exist. But he knew about you and your willingness. If you're a believer, or if you're someone who comes to faith in Christ, he knew about you. And so he lets all of this play out to do a couple of things. Demonstrate the depth of his love for you, but also to let you come and be born again so that you can have eternal life with him.
1: Did you know that when Satan was kicked out of heaven, he didn't just head straight to hell? Interesting, right? Instead, he found himself plummeting down to earth. Have you ever thought about why God chose to keep him in the world instead of sending him straight to hell? Today, Pastor Troy talks about how the presence of Satan in the world can actually reflect God's love for you in a unique way. Through Satan, God orchestrated the crucifixion of Jesus, which then led to salvation as you know it. Now, here's Pastor Troy in the book of Revelation chapter 12 as he begins his message, The Invisible Enemy.
0: Are you ready? Question is really, are you ready for heaven? Are you ready to get called out of here and be with Christ? Are you ready for the tribulation period? I hope you're not preparing for that one. But we're talking about what's going to happen then. We've been talking about the invisible war last week. Started talking about the invisible war and what's going on there. And today we focus in a little bit on the invisible enemy. So we're in Revelation chapter 12, verses 7 through 17. You know, there's so much evil in the world because

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2: You can be a very good person and Satan's happy with that, as long as you think you're good enough that you don't need God. Whatever he has to do. But you might think, well, that's kind of weird to believe in an invisible world. First, the Bible tells us about it. Second, it's not that far-fetched, because we as mankind have created waves that produce images and sound and everything that we can, if you have the right receiver, tune in. And see the picture. It's right where you're sitting right now. Wherever you're sitting, there's images. There's an invisible world that we created that you can tune into with the right receiver. And so I want you to know it is very true that there is an invisible world behind the scenes. There's a battle going on for your heart, for your allegiance, for your life. And if you're not aware of it, you're going to be sucked in by it. That's why it's so important that we know God's Word. Chapter 12 in Revelation gives us this summary of this invisible war that's going on, this supernatural war between the forces of light and the forces of darkness. Be careful when you start drifting toward darkness and a love for darkness, because that's not a good sign. A battle that we're engaged in, and you have no choice in the matter. When Satan was tossed to the earth, we were involved. We got involved. We didn't want to. You may be a person, I just want everybody to like me. Well, he hates you. And you're not going to have everyone like you in this world, because there's a dark side and a side that God has drawn to himself. We have a dark or invisible battle that's going on, and we have an invisible enemy that has stirred all of this. You might think, well, I don't know if I believe in an invisible enemy. You know, I'm doing pretty good. I've never heard of a such thing. I've never experienced such a thing. And here's what I would say to you. That's not a good sign. You see, if you're a growing believer at all, you're going to run into the enemy. It's been said, if you don't run into Satan, if you don't have an experience, you know, run into Satan, then it's probably because you're walking the same direction as him. And he doesn't care once you're walking in a wrong direction to deal with you at all. Now, there are groups who've dabbled in Satanism and the occult. In fact, it's on the rise now. As we see all this wickedness and all this stuff going on, Satanism is also on the rise. It just all seems to go together. And those who dabble, and I know individuals who dabbled in it. I was not one of those, but I knew some who did. My pastor, Pastor Skip Heitzig, dabbled in the occult. And he said that he saw the power of Satan. It is a power that if you're power hungry, it draws you, because you see this power that you can maybe try to possess, but really it possesses you. But something woke him up one day. Well, fear. Began to fear as he drew closer. A fear just consumed him. And finally he started thinking, you know, if Satan, that's the side of darkness, has this much power, how much power must the side of God have? And that's what started to cause him to do his search. But it's not only this Satanism and occultism that caused you to see the power of God. I've known Mormons, false religion, a wholesome religion, some might say, who have, and only because I knew them, because they don't advertise this stuff. But in their temple services, not their church services, but their temple services, one, they get issued certain underwear when they're up on their tithe and their attendance, and they get married in the temple and they do all this stuff. They get this holy underwear. It's not holy, but it's their holy underwear. And they also have little emblems in it. They're Masonic emblems, many of them. The compass, pentagram. Do you know the pentagram is on some Mormon temples? Pentagram, little fingerprints of Satan.

0: Satan. In fact, the Pentagram, this group of good men called the Masonic Lodge, the Freemasons, they have, if you look on some of their cars, some of those who are higher up, they have it's a colorful one, but it's a pentagram as one of their symbols. And because Joseph Smith, who started the Mormon Church, was high up in the Mormon Church, they just kind of used some of those symbols in the building of some of the Mormon temples. So you see the fingerprints of Satan in all of these things. And these friends that I would talk to about their holy underwear and baptisms for the dead, because you know the Mormons are all into genealogy. And it's not they care about tracing themselves back to Adam. They're trying to save their family members. Baptisms for the dead. And so it's something that is in opposition to Scripture, what the Scripture says we should do. And so as they're doing these baptisms for the dead in their temple that has like pentagrams in there, but no cross, they'll never have a cross, they say that I've seen the power of God. Because when I got baptized and I came up and I saw the family member that I was getting baptized for, they celebrated and they were just rejoicing right there. And then I saw them go up like into heaven. They see these things. They actually, and I believe they probably really see these things. Because Satan is the great deceiver. And he can represent a family member and give some false information or a false perspective. And the way they've talked to me, I don't get the sense that they've lied to me. They really see this. And it's some power that they see. When they take their underwear and they have to get rid of them and change them out, they cut out the emblems and they have to throw those in the fire and destroy those. And they say that they see the power of God in the flames to consume this thing. They see God's power in it. But the fingerprints of Satan are all in that religion. I mean, one of the priests dress up and wear the leaf, this green apron type thing, when they do certain rituals, which was the very covering that God rejected in the garden, was the leaf. At their temple, their major temple in Utah, Salt Lake City, they have the offering of Cain. Remember fruits, vegetables, all that stuff? Look at their temple. They have Adam and Eve there with this offering of the fruits and the vegetables. That was the offering rejected by God. Fingerprints of Satan. Most people don't realize it. So those who dabble in the cult Satanism, they begin to see power. Power that they're drawn to. It's a false power. It's a real power. But it's leading in a false direction. Others who begin to see the power of Satan are those who press in and follow the Lord. Because all of a sudden he starts to rise up and wreak some havoc. Stir some things up. You start wondering, what is going on? And you realize you're in a spiritual battle. Not only that, but I remember as a young believer, when I first was growing in the Lord, I was like, man, I'm running the race. Man, I'm starting to understand all this stuff, the Bible and everything. I would go to bed. And one night I went to bed and it was like there was this evil presence. Like real, like I could sit there and like the molecules of the air was just like in this presence. And I was scared. And I didn't know what to do. So I was like pulling my covers up going, oh Lord, God, I don't know what all this is, but help me, Lord. I just didn't know. Now I know better. Now I know there's no authority. There's no power there. Not over the child of God who's focused on the Lord. I know that. I can get up and walk right through and not even worry about it. But at the time, I didn't know. I was scared. But then there are those in the middle of all of this. Those in the middle, when I call them lost or blinded, they're the ones that are saying, I don't know if I even believe in any of this stuff. Oh, the devil, this power, I don't even know, because they don't sense anything. They're walking in the same direction probably. Or at least off. They're off the beaten path and Satan doesn't care about them. And so this group will sometimes get thrown off by little things that Satan will do. UFOs. Do you believe in UFOs? I believe in them by the definition. Unidentified flying object? Yeah, I didn't know what that was. So to me, it was a UFO. But not in the sense that they're little aliens that'll come and kind of possess us and take me up there and suck my brain out and do all that kind of stuff.
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0: Angels of light showing up, standing at the foot of the bed, saying certain things that can happen. Ghosts. Seeing all these ghosts and things. Yeah, I think Satan is able to reveal himself as angel of light, as a ghost. Or trips to heaven, where they come back and write about it. And the thing about those is they don't line up with Scripture. They go up, they come back, they share everything they saw in heaven, all the stuff they saw, and they share it, it's inspiring, all that. But the problem is they make it feel like you don't even need Christ to go to heaven. That you're just going to be okay. Hey, it's fine. You're going to be fine. And usually it's someone who's not even devoted to Christ. I mean, Paul the Apostle took a trip to heaven, but he said, you know what? I saw some stuff I can't even explain. It would be unlawful for me to try to explain what I saw. And yet today we have people coming back going, let me tell you what I saw. Let me explain it to you. Like, I don't know. Paul was so brilliant. I think if anyone could have explained it, and if God wanted it explained, it'd be in my Bible. And Paul the Apostle, who took the trip there, would say it. And so we have individuals coming back, giving a false sense of security, a false sense of hope through all these words. And it's just reminds you that Satan has blinded the minds of those who don't believe in him. So in order to put our lives back on high alert, let's learn some more about this invisible war as we zoom in a little bit and consider the invisible enemy. The first thing we need to know about this invisible enemy is that, well, he's Satan. He loses his privilege. I'll talk about what that means in just a second, but Satan loses some privilege here. First, in verse 7, and war broke out in heaven. Michael and his angels fought with the dragon and his angels fought. But they did not prevail, nor was place found for them in heaven any longer. So the dragon was cast out, that serpent of old called the devil and Satan, who deceives the whole world. He was cast to the earth, and his angels were cast out with him. So this war has taken place primarily in heaven. Did you know that Satan still has access to heaven? A lot of people don't in the world. They just kind of picture Satan in hell. For some, that's where he is. But did you know that Satan's never been in hell? He hasn't been cast there yet. He was cast down to here. Now, some might say, well, this is kind of like hell. This is nothing like hell. So there's some bad days down here for sure. But this is nothing like hell. He's never been there. Not yet. He will be, but right now he's here, and we just wonder, like, God, why are you allowing the world to continue with Satan roaming around? Here's why. He loves you. You weren't born when it all happened. If he ceased and desisted everything back then, you would have never been allowed to be born, exist. But he knew about you and your willingness. If you're a believer, or if you're someone who comes to faith in Christ, he knew about you. And so he lets all of this play out to do a couple of things. Demonstrate the depth of his love for you, but also to let you come and be born again so that you can have eternal life with him. So Satan's never been in hell. And once he's there, he won't be the leader of it. Because people have that image too of Satan. He's going to be the leader and people just fall down. Land in hell, and there he is jabbing him. Get over there. And no, that ain't how it's going to happen in hell. He's going to be the primary one being punished in there because of all that he's done against God. So right now, Satan spends a lot of his own efforts before the throne of God. He actually approaches God. Did you know that? He has access to heaven, and he goes up, and he tries to go to God and say some things. And you might say, no, I think he's on earth. I think he's bugging me half the time. First of all, that's mighty arrogant of you. Did you know this about Satan? He is not omniscient. That means he can't be everywhere all at once. So he can't be harming me and you and you and you and you. He can't be everywhere at once. Satan doesn't have that capacity. He's in one place at one time. He's a created being. So if he's going to focus on anything, he's going to focus on what's going on over in Israel to try to stop all of that, his plan from unfolding over there. But he spends a lot of his time going to the one place he feels like, I don't know why he does, but he feels like he can make a difference, and that is at the throne of God, going, that person did that. You see what that did? That person did that. And we see a picture of this in Job. Remember Job? Job's time happened after the fall. So Satan had already fallen, and yet he's back up in heaven, talking now about Job. In Job, we read about Satan saying, you know, these people only follow you because you're so good to them. And that's where, Job came in. Have you considered Job? Satan goes, yeah, he's so, look at how blessed he is. You blessed him. That's why he loves you so much. And so we know what happens in Job. It's one of my fears. Like, I don't want to be too good, God, don't use me as an example. But see, he's already written it. Job's already written. So thank God for that. But well, all thank you, Job, man. Thank you for taking one for the team. But see, why trials happen in your life, while difficulties happen, because there's a group out there that think they should never happen in your life. You shouldn't have to experience anything. You're a child of God. Only blessing and happiness and wholeness. Listen, trials are a must, because it's these trials in your life that prove your faith. And your faith is necessary for salvation. Scripture talks about how difficult times happen, and there are some, they walk away and says, you know how you know they were never really one of us? Because they walked away from us. Right now, you may feel like, yeah, I love the Lord, I like this church, I like the people, but let me ask you something, are you really following the Lord, or do you just like the church? Do you just like the people? Because when a couple of those people move, or I say something you don't like and don't want to hear, you're going to be gone. Because that's your anchor. That's what you're anchored into. And that doesn't save you. Christ alone saves you. Not my teaching, not this church, not any church, but your relationship with Christ. You're putting your faith in Him. So when the bad times come, and the hard times come, the storms come, the difficulties try you, you anchor in and you stand like Job and you go, what? No matter what, I know in the end I will stand before my Redeemer. And I put my trust in Him. It's His. Blessed be the name. We sing that song sometimes. Blessed be the name of the Lord. He gives and He takes away. Blessed be the name of the Lord. That was what Job concluded. And it's what we need to be able to conclude. If you have faith in Him, if you genuinely have faith, you have that heart also. It doesn't mean you like the taking away. You celebrate the taking away. Or the loss or what we see in the world. But we say, you know what? No matter what, I'm going to trust God. I don't see how that can work. I don't see how it works out for good, but I trust God. And we do that. In Zechariah chapter 3, Zechariah saw a vision of Joshua, who was the high priest at the time, standing before the Lord, but he also saw Satan standing next to him, accusing him. See, this is what's going on. And as the tribulation unfolds, Satan begins to sense that things are changing. As the tribulation period, that 7-year period, all this judgment's happening. The wrath of God's being poured out. Things are being unleashed. So Satan understands, things are getting short. And as that happens, guess what happens? He's going to try to overthrow heaven again. That's what we read here. That's the war broke out in heaven, verse 7. That's that. That's the second time, not the first. If you back up to verse 4, we read the first time. It says that he fell and was cast out, and his tail drew a third of the stars out of heaven with him. But apparently they still had access to heaven, because we read Job and we understand that he's standing as the accuser of the brethren. But after this second casting out, we read a whole different, we get a whole different vibe. He's cast down, and it says he knows he has a limited time now. That limited time is not from back on the fall. That was a lot of time. This limited time is 3.5 years. Very short amount of time left. Notice also this war is between Michael and his angels and the dragon and his angels. It's not God and Satan, because that's how he wants to get this build. Oh, Satan would love for you to believe he is billed as the heavyweight equal to God. But he's not. This fight is Michael, the archangel, and the other angels and Satan. And they're the ones duking it out. God is still sovereign over all the plan. He speaks, it's done. Wipe you out, gone. That's all God does.
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9: Ronald Reagan understood that preserving liberty required more than defending it. It had to be taught. In his 1989 farewell address, Reagan warned America about the danger of losing its national memory. If we forget what we did, we won't know who we are. Reagan understood that a free nation cannot preserve principles its people no longer understand. Every generation must learn why America's freedoms matter, understand the sacrifices that secured them, and accept the responsibilities that come with self-government. Liberty cannot be simply inherited. It must be intentionally passed from one generation to the next. Because when we fail to teach the meaning of freedom, we eventually lose the will to preserve it. So, are we preparing the next generation merely to inherit liberty, or teaching them why it is worth preserving?
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12: 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Thank you for tuning in. God bless you. Hey, tell 20 people. Listen to my radio show. Tell 20 people I buy the good, the bad, the ugly cars, trucks, vans, houses, land. I got all kinds of deals, always working. I've been in the real estate business 55 years. I've been really in the car business, April, 63 years, buying the good, the bad, and the ugly. So I want to help you understand what's going on. This is the worst investment in the world. You can pay $50,000 for a car right now, a new one, and 3 to 5 years is you're praying it'll bring $3,000 to $5,000, and you know it, and it's not broke. Just bid a truck for a man that doesn't run, 228,000 mile Ford diesel. Well, we don't know if it's a bad motor, bad fuel system, or what the deal is, but when it gets past 200,000 miles. You know, you reverse the roles. You know, the man said, well, you know, I know the truck and it's not running, but, you know, I don't know what to do, if I'm going to spend the money or not. So I told him, I said, you know, $20,000 for a motor, $15,000 for, you know, everything's got expensive. $15,000 for a fuel system. Well, that's what it takes to put one of these back together. Hey, and nothing's cheap anymore. Of course, you know, you got to have extended warranty. 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And I sell the best warranty I've seen in 40 years. And you get a price directly from the warranty company, not Randy Adams. 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I don't give prices. So I want to help you any way that I can. And I buy the good, the bad, you know, wrecked cars, bad motors, bad transmissions, you know, running, not running. So I want to help you understand, and, you know, you can take my offer or not, you know. Proverbs 13:20 says, he who walks with the wise grows wise, but a companion of fools suffers harm. Well, you know, and fools will send you down. Hey, man, I bought this thing. You bought it, you know, oh, well, I can't afford it. I can't make pay. You know, I've talked about that before. A buddy of mine bought a new Mac Daddy truck. And I said, hey, how's that truck? Great, great, great, great. Love it, love it. So, well, how's the payment? And he said, oh, man, payment's not too high. They just come too often. You ever feel that way? Them payments coming too often? Well, that's part of the car business. The worst investment we can make on earth. So, are you keeping up with the Joneses? Is your brother-in-law got a truck and, oh, man, I want to buy one. He can't afford it. I can afford one. So, you know, what are you doing with your money? You work 40 hours a week. You make that payment. You never get the 40 hours back. And the value of the car after you made the payment drops about what you made the payment on. So make decisions today that'll pay off tomorrow. You know, I mean, I want you to understand. Have your financing lined up. Know what your trade's worth. Know what you're buying. I often tell you that a lot of people spend more time researching a television, and they're cheap nowadays, a television versus a car or truck. And I help a lot of companies out. I buy their bad vans, bad trucks, good trucks, and, you know, low miles, high miles, anything that they've got. I even advise some companies what to buy, what to order, because they buy new, and I've got connections for them to buy brand new commercial trucks and vans. So you can call me at 830-708-4789. Buy a lot of cars off the radio because, you know, I've explained it, and it takes money to open these dealerships. And they put a pack on every car. Some of these cars, new, are $2,000. And what's a pack? Well, in the trade-ins, lots of time are $1,000. So a trade-in comes in, let's say, at $3,000. Well, they put a $1,000 pack. A $1,000 pack goes on top of the cost. So now they got $4,000 in it. And nobody makes any money unless it goes past $4,000. Well, they leave that room. And that's why I outbid a lot of new car dealers, $1,000 to $4,000. I've mentioned over the years about a buddy of mine that had a great, super nice Ford truck, doing business with a dealership for 50 years. And they hit his truck $4,000 cheaper than I did. And he couldn't figure out why. I said, well, they're taking advantage of you. I'm making I told him, I said, I've got a Fort Worth dealer that I can ship it to. I'll make $1,000 on it. So they really hit your truck $5,000 less, and they'll retail it. I said, they're beating you up. Anyway, long story short, he went back over and they beat him up some more and ended up not giving him $27,000. I offered $31,000. They ended up telling him, hey, well, here, you're getting $31,400 with the trade-in. You're saving on taxes. And, you know, you paid tax. He paid taxes when he bought that truck new. So he gets that tax back when he trades it in. So in order to sell it to me for $31,000, he would lose that tax savings. And he'd better off selling it to me if they wouldn't budge off at $27,000. But oh no, you know, they moved it up to $29,000. They still made a bunch of money on that truck. So you got to be prepared. You got to know what your trade-in's worth. You got to study what you're buying. Make sure it fits your family. I've talked about, and I need to talk about it again, about a gentleman who went in to buy a new truck. And at the time, he was, I think, 73, 74 years old. Going to be his last truck. Goes into a dealership, and he buys a Mustang. 74 years old, buys a Mustang. And he gets home, and the cloud clears up, the dust clears up. He comes out of the ether, and what happened? He said, why in the world did I buy a Mustang? And I mean, they ripped him off. Oh, man, so bad. So he calls me. I said, I got news for you. They took big-time advantage of you. So, you know, I don't know what we can do to get you out of this trap. He said, well, I can't hardly get in and out of this Mustang. I said, they sold you on emotions. You remember the days when you had a sports car. Now you want another sports car, but you really need a pickup. Well, long story short, it cost him about $30,000 to get out of that trap. I can back that up. I'd have to look up his phone number and his name, but it cost him $30,000. I talked about this about 2 years ago. So, you know, don't let somebody, when you walk in there, convince you, you know what you need. And lead you down the wrong path, because that wrong path will cost you a lot of money. You know, you just got to be strong in what you need, the desire to, you know, to know what you need and what will work and if you can afford it and how you're going to pay down the road. See, the key to this deal was he had a lot of cash down he'd saved up to buy a truck. And that the big, nice cushion he had went down the road in that Mustang. So, you know, you got to be prepared. You know, prudent people have a quiet confidence. Insecure and uncertain people feel like the need to prove themselves. I don't know if he was trying to prove himself or what, but I do know that car dealers, car salesmen, are well-trained into putting you in what they want to sell, not what your intentions are. You've got good intentions, but do you let somebody twist them? Do you let somebody convince you that you can afford a little more on a payment, a little more on the payment, a little more? Before you know it, Car Dealer Magazine say you spend $225 a month more than you intend to. Well, here you go again. At 72 months, that's $20,000. Real close. How'd you like to have that $20,000 back? Well, that's part of it. You got to be strong in your intentions. You know, Proverbs 1:3 that I live by, I try my best for acquiring a disciplined and prudent life. Saying no to yourself. Living the best way I can. Telling the truth. And the rest of that for acquiring disciplined and prudent life, doing what is right, just, and fair. Are we fair with people? Is the car business fair? Well, I don't know. I was at the auction the other day, and I've had a bunch of people comment on my TV commercials and my radio commercials and my radio show. I got a bunch of car people listening to my radio show and auctioneers and ring people. And they said, man, Randy, you got to watch out what you're saying. I said, well, where did I lie? No, you didn't lie. Did I mislead people? No, you didn't mislead people. I said, well, what am I doing wrong? Well, I guess you're telling the people the truth about the business, one of them said. I said, well, I'm trying to. I mean, it's a terrible investment in the long run. You got to be taken care of. I mean, it's your hard-earned money. Like I said, you spend 40 hours a week and you make that payment and you don't get those 40 hours back. So you got to look about the long haul on it. And it's just like right now, like I said about the warranty, you need right now. I used to not push warranties. I've been selling warranties for 40 years. I used to not push them, but I push them now. Why? Because let me tell you something. I've done business with a lot of these dealerships for 10, 20, 30 years, 40 years, and they charge me $250 an hour to work on my stuff. I've got shops that are a lot cheaper than that, and I've got shops that can fix certain things and shops that can't. And so I've got one shop I do a lot of business. I own the property. I'm the landlord, but I don't own the business. And so you just got to understand what it takes. And in New Braunfels, there's been two shops sold recently, and these are garages, and the people gave $1 million, and really all they were doing was buying location and property, and $1 million. And they put both of the guys in retirement. They said, hey, let me out of here. Let me take that $1 million and go down the road. And I get a call the other day from some people out of Fort Worth wanting to buy my shop down the street. And they'll pay dear big money. You know, so these garages evidently are doing well, and big corporations, big groups of people are coming in trying to buy them. And we sent a Toyota to a garage that people are wanting to buy, and they wanted to have it checked out. And it runs and drives great. No problem at all. Zero. But they come back with a laundry list of stuff that is going to have to be done in the near future. One of them was $990 for spark plugs, for 6 spark plugs. Boy, that's unbelievable. I can do it for half price and make plenty of money. I know where to send it, where to do it. Brakes, $900. I get brakes done $400 or $500. You know what I mean? Cabin, hey, they even charge $17.50 for one shop towel to check the oil. I mean, and it runs and drives down the highway great. They wanted to do some front-end work at $2,100. So, of course, my customer didn't buy the car because they had him convinced this was a piece of junk, and it's not. It's not. I mean, I bought and sold. Whew. At one time, we were buying and selling 3,000 cars a month, and I've been doing it 60-something years. Back in the 60s and 70s, I was doing 100 a month when that was big number. And the mom and pops own the dealerships. Now billionaires own the new car dealerships. So, I mean, you got to be prepared who you're dealing with, who you're talking to. You know, they had an oil treatment on the deal at $400, $399. I mean, just so, yes, you need to check a car out. Yes, you need to take it to the right guy. But they have to have common sense. I mean, this car versus a new one is one fifth of what a new one would cost. Yeah, down the road, there was nothing wrong with it right now. But down the road, you may need to put spark plugs in it. Down the road, you may need to put rear brakes. That was just rear brakes for $900. Yeah, the oil treatment's good, but I mean, you can buy that stuff on Amazon for $40, $50, $60. Yeah, you need to get a car checked out, and I recommend it, and I recommend it to my customers. But also, I recommend to buy that extended warranty, because we sell one anywhere in the United States. Yeah, and a certified mechanic will get paid, and you can get it fixed there, or franchise dealer. Anyway, we've sold one in Hawaii. I mention that all the time, and up north a bunch. And I've got a car that's got some miles on it, and a lady needs it to move around handicapped people. I told her, I said, I'm going to save the car, but you got to buy an extended warranty. I recommend an extended warranty. And you can make payments on it. You know, you don't have to pay it all at once. If the car's at the limit of what you want to spend, You can make payments on it for that insurance. It's great because let me tell you something. Nothing's cheap anymore. A man was trying to sell me a Ford diesel with a bad motor, bad fuel system. Motors are $20,000. The time you get them in, that's used. New ones are even more. Fuel systems are $15,000. Transmissions nowadays start at $5,500, go up, you know. So, I mean, motors, gas motors, you know, new motors. I give a lot of advice on that. If you should fix the car or not. I had a gentleman call me about his car. His truck. I told him, I said, you know, I'd fix that truck. Number one, you'd already put a transmission in it. You've already done brakes. And the motor's got a problem. I'd put a motor in it and drive it and just keep going because that truck will last you. And I led him in the right direction where to get a motor with the 3-year unlimited warranty. Great, great people. Great engines, great transmissions. So, you know, you need help because people think they know the car business, but you don't. You don't know the secrets. You don't know how much education we have and what we do every day. I get calls every day. I've got a new radio show going on in New Brunswick. That's a different show. It's on 8:00 Saturday morning. Give me a call and I'll tell you what channel and all the particulars about it. But, you know, I had another big company that likes my show so well. They got 28 radio stations. They'd cut me a great deal to get on those 28. I'm not ready to do that. Another man that I was in Austin, Texas with for 3 years. Has 94 stations. He'd love to have me on all 94 stations. But that's up the East Coast, and it doesn't work up what I want to do. He owns a bunch of stations from North Carolina all the way to Maine. But I don't need to be in that area. And so I've got all these people want my radio show. It's become very popular. Why? Because I tell the truth. I try to help the public. I want to give back. I've been in the business. I've been a blessed man for 63 years. I want to give back. So just like these extended warranties, I get a little finder's fee. But you go to randyadamsinc.com, like I say, press the button where it says warranty, fill out the information, you get a price directly from the warranty company, not me. And I'll sell one anywhere in the United States, and you can get it fixed. You can be going to Wisconsin and have a problem and get it fixed. You know, you're going to California, have a problem, you can get it fixed. So it's cheap insurance. Now, I had a gentleman call me, this friend of mine, and he's driving two older cars, him and his wife. Well, they got a new grandbaby in Alabama. We need to buy a car to go to Alabama. I said, why? I said, is this a one-time trip? And he said, yeah. You know, we're not going it regularly. I said, well, go rent a van. He said, what? I said, you can take gifts, you can take food and drink, rent you a van, and you go over there. If you break down on the way, they'll get you another van. Why buy something right now just to make that trip? And he said, really? I said, yeah. Rent you a van, go do what you need to do and come back. I said, just hand it back to them. You don't even have to wash it. Just hand it back to them. You don't have to change oil. You don't have to pay taxes. You don't have to pay extra insurance. You can put insurance on a rental. But I said, so I hooked him up with a rental company I do a lot of business with. I buy a lot of their trades. I buy a lot of their off-lease units. So I hooked him up and got him a rental. And he came back after that trip and he said, you know what? Thank you. Thank you. Thank you. I appreciate what you're trying to do. See, there's so many different options, so many different ways to look at a deal. Look what's going on. And it's our freedom. We want to have transportation. Electric cars are coming. I'm not sure how that's going to fit the public because everybody I talk to don't want one. And, you know, but we're going to have them. I mean, China's building some unbelievable electric cars. And they're going to slam them down our throat, especially if the Democrat Party gets in there. They're going to slam them. And we can't even afford electricity. Hey, you know what? Now, I've seen a lot of data centers. A bunch of data centers. And you know what? I don't see no windmills there. I don't see no solar panels. And I don't see any rain catchers. They got these great big buildings. Why don't they put rain catchers or maybe solar panels and catch the water because they need water? Why not solar panels because that's the future, or the windmills or something to create electricity that they need and to catch the water? You know, I see a lot of, well, in electric cars. Why don't we put alternators on the rear wheels and an inverter and charge a charger and charge the batteries as we go down the road? And you don't have to stop at Bucky's and HEB and spend an hour, 2 hours waiting on recharge. I laugh about, I saw some Teslas in New Brunswick here a while back, and they had California license plates. And I thought, did they drive from California, or did they have them hauled? I have them hauled, and they flew over here. I mean, how much time would you have to stop between here and California? How would you like to get track? I talked about a BMW that was all electric, and it was sitting on one of my properties. And I saw it, and so I went around the block, come back, and I looked, and here's something that was interesting. The driver window was busted, but it was busted out inside the car, not inside. So was they trapped and the battery quit and they had to break the window to get out? I don't know. I know that I checked back about 3-4 hours later and it was gone. This brand new BMW wasn't very old, you could tell. But I don't know. I don't know what happened in that situation. It's pretty interesting to me. Real interesting. So, you know, we got to be prepared for the future. And that's what my show's about. Preparing you for the future. Make decisions today that'll pay off tomorrow. And so I want to lead you and guide you. Hey, and if you need a break, we all need a break. I mean, I need a break. But anyway, I've got a man that I've become friends with. It's got a place at Rockport that sleeps 10, priced right. It's a Airbnb. And I hook you up directly with him. And he's got a 900-foot fishing pier. Hey, man, you can go fishing, take your family fishing. And you get hungry, you can go in and eat. If you got to go to the bathroom, you can walk in and eat. And you can fish all night long. All night long. And it's a great deal. I can hook you up, and it's in Rockport. I need to go down there and spend a couple of days down there. And then also, I've got a lot that's the last one that's on the water. And it's the last lot in this nice subdivision. If you want to buy a lot, and it's priced right. I'd buy it if I was younger and build me a house on it, but I'm too old to get involved in that deal. I want to enjoy my last few years educating you, spending time with friends and family. That's what's important. You know, being able to afford to go do things and, I'll probably end up down at that Rockport at that condo, maybe get all my family together, go down there fishing, and I love to fish. I love Rockport. You know, Port Aransas, if you're young, and when I was young, I've spent a bunch of time in Port Aransas. But you're making memories. You're spending time with friends and family. And that's what life's all about. And life's too short. I tell you, I'm closer to 78 than I am 77. And I'm going to tell you, time flies. Thank you, Lord. I'm in excellent shape. I want to be the best I can. I want to help you any way I can. So tell 20 people, listen to my radio show, tell 20 people, Randy Adams buys the good, the bad, and the ugly. Cars, trucks, vans, and houses, and land. And like I say, I'd buy this property down in Rockport and build a house because it's a great investment. It's the last lot on the water. So, you know, think about that. And if you want a great investment, give me a call. I'll hook you up with the owner, 830-708-4789. And God bless you. Hey, think about what you're doing. Think about, you know, Proverbs 1:5, let the wise listen, add to their learning. Are you making decisions that will pay off in the future? Are you jumping into something you're not educated on? You don't realize what's going on? Are you prepared mentally, physically, spiritually for a battle for your budget, your money? Make sure you're rested up, fed up, and got time for a battle to buy a vehicle. And it takes time. And I want you to take time. So God bless you and your family. Whoever loves discipline loves knowledge. But whoever hates correction is stupid. And if you don't want to learn, years of schooling will teach you very little. Now, that's what's wrong with our schools today. We're not teaching. And nobody teaches how to buy a car. Nobody teaches really finances. And that's what I want you to do. I want you to be prepared. I want to be the best person I can to make you understand what's going on in the car business. God bless you. Thank you for tuning in. Hey, tell 20 people, listen to my radio show and call me 830-708-4789. God bless you.

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0: It's easy to trust God's sovereignty when we're enjoying His blessings, but what about when it seems like His hand is against us? That's the dilemma Habakkuk the prophet faced when God revealed how He was going to deal with Israel's disobedience. Today on Truth for Life Weekend, Alistair Begg examines the prophet's complaints and God's response. We're studying Habakkuk chapter 1.
1: Although Habakkuk lived long ago and far away, he introduces us to a timeless issue. Because as his prophecy opens, he's wrestling with the apparent inactivity of God in the face of injustice, violence, and destruction. His questions to God are straightforward. He's been praying, but he's growing weary. And so in verse 2, he asks the Lord, how long is it going to be that he has to keep coming to him in prayer, looking for an answer? And from the perspective of the prophet, there is a problem here as far as God's timing is concerned. The prophet knew well enough that when God established his covenant with his people, he promised that blessings would accompany their obedience. But he also promised that their disobedience would be followed by curses and by judgment. If you want to read of that for yourselves, you can read the whole of chapter 28 of Deuteronomy. It runs to some 60 verses or so, but essentially that is all that it is saying. God is saying to his people, if you will obey me, I will bless you and prosper you. If you disobey me, then curses will come down upon you and judgment will face you inevitably. And so the prophet, knowing that, is essentially saying, so what are you doing? You said back in Deuteronomy that if we stepped out of line, if your people were out of line, if they were involved in wickedness, you would do something, but apparently you are not doing anything. How long is this going to go on? Not only did he have a problem with God's timing, but he had a problem, as verse 3 makes clear, with God's tolerance. Why are you tolerating wrong? Why do you make me look at injustice? And when you read that, you realize that it is no small wonder why the prophet

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2: Begin to get God's answer. And look at how he begins. Essentially, he says to Habakkuk, you may want to sit down for this, Habakkuk. That's really verse 5, isn't it? I want you to look at the nations and watch. Let me tell you what to look for. But beware, and in fact, be aware that it is going to be unbelievable to you. In fact, it is frankly amazing. Now, what he goes on to say is that this emerging superpower of the Chaldeans, it may be in your translation, or the Babylonians, it's a description of the same peoples, the emerging of this superpower is an instrument in Yahweh's hand. That's the significance of the opening phrase of verse 6. I am raising up the Babylonians. I am raising up the Babylonians. In other words, God reveals that the momentous historical events that are unfolding in Habakkuk's lifetime are under God's sovereign control. May I just say parenthetically that the momentous historical events which are unfolding in our lifetime are equally under God's sovereign control. God is not watching, as it were, from the ramparts of heaven to see how history is unfolding. He isn't doing it today, and he wasn't doing it then. And in verses 6 to 11, we essentially have a poem. But you will notice that at the very heart of it are these striking statements. Verse 7, the character of the Babylonians, they are a feared and a dreaded people, a law to themselves, and promote their own honor. And so he describes in rich poetic form the horses swifter than leopards, fiercer than wolves at dusk, their horsemen flying from afar. Verse 10, when they come on these various cities and when they bump up against these other little rulers, they just deride them. They scoff at rulers. But the prophet needs to know of their destiny. And in verse 11, we're told that then they sweep past like the wind and they go on. But they're guilty men whose own strength is their God. Now, in that section, what is happening is that God is answering the request of Habakkuk. He's letting him know that he, that is God, is at work, even though the prophet can't see it. He's letting him know that although the prophet is asking, why aren't you doing something? He is doing something. He is always at work. God is always at work. And so it was that far, far away from where Habakkuk was living in Babylon, the events were unfolding, momentous events that were going to change the course of world history. Habakkuk couldn't see that. Not until God opened his eyes to it. And even as he does, it is so amazing, it is so unbelievable that he stumbles over it as we're about to see. That the rise of Babylon wasn't as a result of some unique political strategy, but was as a result of God's sovereign design. And when you just pause for a moment and think about that, and put it in contemporary terms, and view the little history in which we live, the rise and fall of various groups and plans and dreams, the collapse of the Berlin Wall, the opening up of borders once closed, the meeting of people from places in the world that we thought we would never meet people and never see because they were closed off, they were unavailable. And so we stand back from our newspapers and we talk together about the multicultural nature of our world and we look at our own dwindling empires and we see the destruction of the auto industry and

0: moan and complain and wonder and worry and spill their coffee over their morning newspapers as they put their hands over their eyes, unwilling to see any more of it happen at all, forgetting all the time that God is sovereign over all these things too. And that His designs are different from our designs. He doesn't think as we think. He doesn't plan as we plan. He is not preoccupied with the trivial issues that focus our agendas. And again, the hymn writer helps us, doesn't he, Cowper? For a different reason, but the verse is good. Deep in unfathomable minds of never-failing skill, He treasures up His bright designs and works His sovereign will. You see, that's what Habakkuk needed to learn in his day. And the benefit of reading again the prophecy is being reminded of it in our own day. But you know, here's the exciting thing, and it just occurred to me this afternoon when I was thinking of this again. As I was thinking about all the dreadful aspect, if you like, of God raising up the Babylonians, all of these wolf-like characters and doing all these dreadful things in relationship to the people of God. And I decided I would go back and look at the beginning of Daniel just to see how Daniel began. And I was so delighted to discover how it begins. And you'll be delighted too. Because look at how it starts. In the third year of the reign of Jehoiakim. Remember Jehoiakim from just a couple of moments ago? Remember what God said would happen to Jehoiakim? That's what Habakkuk has discovered, and that's what Habakkuk is going to have to share. The king of Babylon came to Jerusalem and besieged it, and the Lord delivered Jehoiakim, king of Judah, into his hand. And as you read on, they brought all these fine young people into the place with them. Young men without any physical defect, handsome, showing aptitude for every kind of learning, well-informed, quick to understand, qualified to serve in the king's palace. Well, that's what I would do as well. If you go in there and you rampage and you steal, you might as well steal the brightest and the best. And so they did. And so you have Daniel. And then you have Daniel's friends, Shadrach, Meshach, and Abednego. And here's my thought. The same God who raises up the Babylonians to accomplish His purpose in relationship to the judgment of His people is the same God who was at work in the hearts and minds of Daniel's mom and dad so as to produce Daniel at the exact moment in time to be dragged away by the Babylonians so that he and his friends may prove themselves to be the very remnant of God's purposes, even in the midst of chaos. Well, that was something of a detour, but I hope it was purposeful and helpful to you. What we're learning is that in this instance, as in so many instances, God's response is totally different from that which we feel we might legitimately expect. That's the thing that staggers Habakkuk. And that's why in verse 12 he comes back with his second problem. And essentially what he is saying to God is, frankly, this cure is worse than the disease. If I hear you properly, what are you saying? How can you, the everlasting God, now he calls God's character in defense of his own questioning. How can you, the everlasting God, how can you, the Holy One, employ such wicked people to fulfill your purposes? Do you see what he's saying? This isn't in keeping with your character. You are a holy God. Holy gods wouldn't do this. Look at verse 13. Your eyes are too pure to look on evil. You cannot tolerate wrong. Why then do you tolerate the treacherous? Why are you silent while the wicked swallow up those more righteous than themselves? He's really back at the same thing, isn't he? Why do you tolerate this? Why are you silent? You can't possibly be serious. Are you telling me, says Habakkuk, that you're going to use really evil people to punish moderately evil people. I mean, we were a bad lot, but we don't even compare to this group that you're bringing in to do your work. I mean, we had turned our backs on you. We admit that. We had not been caring for the poor as you asked us to. There is injustice and violence and destruction in our land. But Lord, we're nothing like these Babylonians. Is it possible that you would use these people to deal with our people? And then 14 to 17, which takes us to the end of the chapter, you have essentially almost another little poem, certainly a metaphor. And you'll see the metaphor that is there. You've made men, us, like fish in the sea, like sea creatures that have no ruler. He pictures the people of God floating, as it were, rudderless and rulerless. And then look at the Babylonians, how they're described in this picture. The Babylonians, he says, they're going to come at us as if they were just out on a fishing expedition. Look at them. The wicked, they pull all of these sea creatures up with hooks. They catch them in the net. They gather them into the dragnet. And then he goes on and he gets almost carried away in the metaphor. And he says, you know, look at these characters. They're so fascinated by their ability to do this that they're actually setting up their fishing nets in a shrine and bowing down before them because their fishing nets are the key to their prosperity and the key to their victory. In fact, look at them there as they worship their little gods in their little shrines. Now, when you realize how fishing was as important as it was in Babylonia, you realize how apt the metaphor is. For the region of the Babylonians was there amongst the Tigris and the Euphrates rivers and bordered in the south by the Persian Gulf. And for those of you who go to museums, you may have actually seen some of the reliefs that have been brought from the walls of Near Eastern buildings, which portray in those reliefs victorious Babylonian rulers taking their captives away in fishnets. That's the picture. And that's the picture employed by Habakkuk here. But you know, I have an observation, and I don't know how right it is, but I'll share it with you anyway, and if it's no good, you can just press delete. I noticed something here, and I'm not sure if it's right. But look what has happened, apparently, to the prophet. Back in verses 2 to 4, he was asking God to intervene because of the chaos of the people of God. He was acknowledging that amongst the people of God, there was violence, there was destruction, there was wickedness, and indeed the wicked among the people of God were hemming in the righteous, so much so that the rule of law had been nullified, had been numbed, it was essentially paralyzed. But it is, if you like, a picture of responsibility, a picture of acknowledged responsibility. The people of God have done these things. Now it's time for us to stop. And we're going to leave him, as it says in the King James Version, standing on his watch. Which as children we always loved because we said that was the smallest man in the Bible. Because he was able to stand on his watch. Some of my young people in Hamilton when I was a younger minister used to wish that I would stand on my watch. In fact, I think they thought I had, which is why the sermons went on so long. But he is standing at his watch. He's stationing himself on the ramparts, and he's waiting now to see what God will say. And there's a sense in which, in leaving it here, we leave it, of course, as unfinished business. And we must. But it is clear from the passage, and let's affirm this, that because God is almighty, he can and does at times do things that are the opposite of what we might anticipate in order that his purpose may be achieved. And in such times, we must learn to say, I'm not sure exactly what's happening here, but I do know certain facts to be true of God. And so, until such times as God chooses to make the hazy clear. I will hold on to what I am confident of, and I will use it to face up to that which at the present time remains uncertain. And then just a PS. And the PS is this. All of the prophet's uncertainties and questions about violence and injustice and the unbearable spiritual, intellectual tension which these things bring upon a person is ultimately answered not within the framework of Habakkuk, but beyond it. There are little pointers, as we will see before we finish our studies, but we have to go all the way forward to Jesus to get the answer to the real fundamental issue that is raised here. The question of God's intervention, the question of God's dealing with injustice, the question of God providing the requisite judgment and showing within that judgment mercy that is true to his character. Because remember, it was something of a scene of injustice, wasn't it, at the cross? And that injustice dawning on the mind of one of the thieves when he shouts across to his friend and he says, "We are punished justly, for we are getting what our sins deserve. But this man," pointing to Jesus, "has done nothing wrong." And I put it to you that Habakkuk's dilemma, and dilemma it is more than matched than that of Isaiah, when in describing a scene he will never see with his own bare eyes, he writes these words, "Yet it was the Lord's will to crush him and cause him to suffer. And though the Lord makes his life a guilt offering, he will see his offspring and prolong his days, and the will of the Lord will prosper in his hand. After the suffering of his soul, he will see the light of life and be satisfied. By his knowledge, my righteous servant will justify many, and he will bear their iniquities. Therefore, I will give him a portion among the great, and he will divide the spoils with the strong. Because he poured out his life unto death and was numbered with the transgressors. For he bore the sin of many and made intercession for the transgressors." Ultimately, all of these questions must be brought to the foot of the cross of the Lord Jesus Christ. I'm sure that's why John Stott on one occasion said, "I could never believe in God were it not for the cross. For in the cross, God comes and deals with it all and enters into our suffering and pours out his blood, dying for those who hate him and revile him, and in his death, praying for his enemies." And all the moral and intellectual dilemma that is folded into Habakkuk's complaints is ultimately only resolved at that place. And indeed, all of our moral, intellectual dilemmas will only adequately be addressed there.
1: 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I'm Bob Lapine. 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We saw today how God can use the wicked to punish his disobedient people. Next weekend, we'll see how he ultimately deals with the wicked oppressors themselves. 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
6: 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It had to be taught. In his 1989 farewell address, Reagan warned America about the danger of losing its national memory. If we forget what we did, we won't know who we are. Reagan understood that a free nation cannot preserve principles its people no longer understand. Every generation must learn why America's freedoms matter, understand the sacrifices that secured them, and accept the responsibilities that come with self-government. Liberty cannot be simply inherited. It must be intentionally passed from one generation to the next. Because when we fail to teach the meaning of freedom, we eventually lose the will to preserve it. So, are we preparing the next generation merely to inherit liberty, or teaching them why it is worth preserving?
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18: The kingdom of God is past, present, and future. Salvation is past, present, and future. A changing is past, present, and future. The same thing with the book of Revelation. It's already happened. It is happening. It will happen.
17: Like many people, you may be really very familiar with some parts of the Bible. And then there are other parts that you're very unfamiliar with. Consider, for instance, the book of Revelation. Reading Revelation can be overwhelming, especially when you see the text align with real-world events. A lot of people just avoid its pages, but get ready, because up next, Dr. Michael Youssef begins a series of messages giving you a biblical, real-life look into the secrets and practical life wisdom found in this life-changing part of God's Word. So let's listen as Dr. Michael Youssef begins his series, An End Times Warning for the Modern-Day Church.
18: Do you know why, of all 66 books of the Bible, the book of Revelation is the only book in which there is a blessing associated with reading it and studying it? Not only one blessing, two blessings. They're almost like a bookends. You find one blessing in chapter 1, verse 3, and the other is in chapter 22, verse 7. Now, I am personally convinced that because the Lord is true to His Word, the blessing will be ours. So what is that message of Revelation? What is the core message of Revelation? Listen carefully. If you're taking notes, I'm going to speak a little slower so you can get it. It is really found in chapter 1, verse 19. Underline, Revelation chapter 1, verse 19. Write, therefore, what you have seen, what is now, and what will come to pass. Past, present, future. What you have seen, what is now, and what will come. Please listen carefully. The concept of holding the past, the present, and the future together is one of the most important concepts in the Bible. Because you know, and I know, that somehow in our ordinary lives, you find people who are constantly living in the past. The past is holding them back with chains. The past, the past, the past. And they never make any progress because they're living in the past. Now, there are other Christians who live in the present. Or just now, what is going to happen now, today, and that's it. No thought for the past or the future. Then there are others who are living for the future. It's the next thing. And they cannot even think about today and the days past and learn from the past errors or whatever it is. They're just constantly going for the next thing. The Bible teaches us very clearly that the past, the present, and the future must be held together if we are to live a balanced Christian life. From the past, we learn from those mistakes and grow through them. In the present, we walk with God today. And in the future, we expect with great deal of enthusiasm and excitement of what's going to happen. All of this must be together. Let me explain to you what I mean from the Bible. The Bible teaches us that we were saved in the past. The moment you said yes to Jesus, you're saved. That's past. We are being saved every day. We will be eternally saved. You see that? Past, present, future. The Bible also says that we changed in the past. I remember the day I gave my life to Christ. I mean, the sky was bluer, the sun was brighter. I mean, my whole life was turned upside down. So I was changed. But I'm continuously changing. If I'm not changing every day in the present, there's something wrong with me. The Bible said that we go from one point of glory into another. What's that mean? We grow into the character of Christ. But then we will be changed in the future. And that is most glorious change of all, because we will become perfect like Christ. Same thing with the kingdom of God. The kingdom of God is past. It came with Jesus. In Mark 1:14, he said, the kingdom of God is here. What is the kingdom of God? It's the rule of God in our lives. It's the reign of God in our hearts. So the kingdom of God passed with Jesus. The kingdom of God is now here, reigning and ruling in our hearts every single day. And the kingdom of God is coming when Jesus reigns and rules with our own perceptible eyes. You see, the kingdom of God is past, present, and future. Salvation is past, present, and future. The changing is past, present, and future. The same thing with the book of Revelation. It's already happened. It is happening. It will happen. Amen? When it happens, it's going to happen with intensity for the future. The Bible talks about the Great Tribulation as a future time in which there will be severe persecution and suffering. And most people agree that it's the period of 7 years. That's what the Bible called the Great Tribulation. I want you to think with me about the first century Christians. These believers in Rome who were thrown into hungry lions. They were dipped in hot tar. The Nero persecution was so severe. If you lived at that time, wouldn't you not think that this is the Great Tribulation? Fast forward today. Headline news. If you're a Christian in Syria or Iraq and you watched as parents, your babies being crucified alive or beheaded or worse, wouldn't you think the Great Tribulation is here? And yet the Great Tribulation will happen with far wider implication on global level. So it happened. It is happening, and it will happen in the future. And that is why this book of Revelation, the word means revealing. You know, in the Greek, it's apocalypse. With a lot of people think of apocalypse now in the movies. You know, you think it's disaster is going to happen. No. All the word means in Greek is that revealing or uncovering or showing us something that was covered and now it's uncovered. That's what Revelation means. That is why this revealing book is a timeless book. It is a timely book. It is absolutely relevant today, as I'm going to show you in a minute. We can be absolutely sure that all of the prophetic events in the book of Revelation will come to pass with stunning accuracy, with the minutest detail fulfilled, because God always, always, always keeps His word. Just as it did in the Old Testament. All of the prophecies of Jesus' first coming in the Old Testament, they were fulfilled with a meticulous detail, with stunning descriptions of exactly as it prophesied in the Old Testament. You read in the Old Testament, before Jesus came to earth, about His birth of a virgin in Bethlehem, about Him proclaiming the good news to the poor. You read about how His power is going to restore sight to the blind, how He is being wounded for our transgressions, being crucified on a cross, being forsaken by the Father, and the death, burial, and resurrection. All in the Old Testament. They're all fulfilled in meticulous details. All of these prophecies that were prophesied came to pass. And in the same way, the prophecies about Jesus' second coming, which outnumber the prophecies in the Old Testament about His first coming, they will be fulfilled with stunning accuracy. Everything we will study in the book of Revelation will come to pass. So who is this John, whom God used to open, to reveal, to expose this mystery? This is no other than the disciple who laid his head on Jesus' shoulder. This is no other than the man who gave us that great gospel of John, account of Jesus, is no other than the man who gave us the three magnificent epistles. That John was privileged to be caught up in heaven and was shown the glorified, magnified, soon coming Jesus the Christ. Question. Why did Jesus reveal himself this way to John? Good question. And the answer is really twofold. Listen carefully. The first reason is that the ascended, glorified, magnified Jesus wanted to send specific messages to his churches in Asia Minor. Some of these letters to these seven churches have condemnations to those churches. Others, commendations. In fact, five out of the seven churches, Jesus said and called them to repentance, just as our churches in the 21st century today needs to repent. These letters Jesus wanted to encourage, to correct the first century church and the 21st century church. We will see how these letters, those seven letters, you're not reading somebody else's mail. We're reading our own mail in these letters. The second reason why Jesus revealed all of this to John, to give us an outline of the future history, the future events. Even if they are veiled in symbolism and images, but nonetheless, they give us an outline. John himself, in Revelation 22, 10 and 12, believed that the Lord was coming soon. Probably he believed it was in his lifetime. Listen to what he said. Do not seal up the words of the prophecy of this book, because the time is near. Behold, I'm coming soon. And you see, that led some of the skeptics who love to debunk biblical prophecy to say, see, poor old misguided, deluded John. He thought Jesus was coming back. Here we are 2,000 years later, and he's not back. See, here's the problem. People fall into error when they fail to interpret the scripture by the scripture. And on this subject, if you interpret the scripture by the scripture, then you will hear what Peter said in 2 Peter chapter 3, verses 3, 4, 8, and 9. Listen carefully. In the last days, scoffers will come, scoffing and following their own evil desires, and they will say, where is this coming? He promised. Ever since our fathers died, everything goes on as it has since the beginning of creation. Here's what he continues. Don't forget this one thing, dear friends. With the Lord, a day like 1,000 years and 1,000 years like one day. The Lord is not slow in keeping his promise, as some understand slowness. He is patient with you, not wanting anyone to perish, but everyone come to repentance. Amen? Amen. Interpret the scripture by the scripture. How many times did Jesus say the return of the Son of Man will be a surprise, will be sudden, and that most people will not be expecting, except for those who are alert and waiting for him, that the day of the Lord is coming like a thief in the night, that the day of the Lord is coming. It's unexpected. Having said all of this, if you look around the world today, as I do, and you see how fragile the global economy is, and in Revelation 18, tells us it would be a global economic collapse. Would not have understood that a few years ago. There's going to be a global economic collapse. So you look at the fragile world economy, global economy. How the news from the Middle East, where it all began, and where it all will end. How the news from the Middle East now occupies all of the headlines. How Israel is living almost in total isolation in the world today. How Islamic jihadis are shattering the securities of even world powers that they literally kowtowing to them. How the spirit of delusion seemed to be covering so many people all over the world. How one clever world leader can put the wool over the eyes of billions of people and deceive them. It's so easy to see how it can happen, and it can happen anytime. And you cannot help but think that history is aligning with biblical prophecy. You cannot help but see that this great falling away of today, so many churches that once believed in the authority of the scripture, they believe it no more, that sin And the glorification of sin is accepted as a virtue, that the spirit of rebellion seems to be everywhere, that biblical morality is condemned as evil, and that the practice of immorality is seen as good, even by many churches, even in this country, where we all did, and I certainly did as a boy, longing to come here as the world's rock and bastion of freedom. We are seeing how that freedom is slipping away from us globally. The picture is even worse. This vile surge by the jihadis against Christians or even their own fellow Muslims. The New Age movement that once was considered to be lunatic fringe has become mainstream and is promoted by entertainers, educators, and environmentalists. When satanic activities are accepted in some schools, can anyone doubt that we are living in the last days? In some sense, these events and these activities say to me, at least, here's the opinion, I'll tell you when it's coming, that Satan is intensifying his activities because he senses that his time for the lake of fire is drawing near. One of Satan's ingenious deceptions is a movement in the West, in America and in Canada, in many of mainline churches, even some evangelical churches, so-called evangelical churches, is called Chrislam, where they're seeking to merge Christianity with Islam into one single homogeneous religion. There are some churches that are actually placing the Quran next to the Bible in the pews. There are some preachers who are preaching the words of Muhammad side by side by the words of Jesus. Many a church today have rejected the book of Revelation. And you know why? You know why? They want to worship a helpless babe in Bethlehem. They want to worship a helpless body hanging on a cross. They want to worship all of that, but not the risen, glorified, ascended, magnified, King of kings, Lord of lords, Judge Jesus, who is revealed in the book of Revelation. That's why they reject it. They are disturbed by the thought that that same Jesus who hung helplessly on the cross is coming back to sit on the judge's bench, and he will judge every single human being that ever lived. He is the righteous judge. And that's why they want to get stuck of the Jesus they can manipulate and control. They don't want the powerful Jesus. But let me tell you what the scripture said. In 2 Corinthians 5:16, though we once regarded Christ according to the flesh, we regard him thus no longer. He's no longer on that cross. He is risen, magnified, glorified, and soon coming king. And that is why the book of Revelation, of all the books of the Bible, presents us with a complete picture of the Christian faith. It gives us an awe-inspiring portrait of the glorified, soon coming King Jesus. It gives us an awe-filled vision of the victorious King Jesus. It is a complete vision of who Jesus is and what he's going to do in the future. Listen very carefully, please. This is important. The book of Revelation completes our knowledge of Jesus. The book of Revelation completes our understanding of the Christian faith. The book of Revelation completes the gospel of salvation. It completes the past, the present, and the future. The book of Revelation, we see Jesus in no longer hanging on a cross, but we'll see him as a glorified Jesus in white and gold, with hair white as wool, with eyes blaze with fire, with voice like rushing river. We see Jesus as the Alpha and the Omega. We see Jesus as the beginning and the end. We see Jesus as the only one with the keys of death and Hades. That is why there is a special blessing for those who study the book of Revelation. They will have a complete picture of the whole gospel. Hear me right, please. In the Old Testament, you read the prophecies about Jesus coming from heaven to earth and Emmanuel, God with us. These prophecies, while we see them now and we
19: studied them and were blessed by them. They mystified the rabbis in the Old Testament. Why? Because the Old Testament prophecy predicts that the Messiah would come as a king and judge, triumphal and victorious. But also prophesy that the Messiah would come, suffer, and die. And the rabbis were mystified by that. How could there be two Messiahs? How can we have a Messiah who reigns and rules with power and one who's going to suffer and die? Even one prophet, you don't have to go to all of them, just one, Isaiah, gives us the both pictures. And you can understand their mystification. Isaiah chapter 9, verses 6 and 7. Will be called Wonderful Counselor, Mighty God, Everlasting Father, and Prince of Peace. Of the increase of his government and peace, there will be no end. He will reign on David's throne and over his kingdom forever and ever. Great. And yet, same prophet. Not another one. Same prophet, Isaiah. Chapter 53, verses 4, 6, and 7. He said, the Messiah will come and suffer and die. Let me read it for you. Surely he took our infirmities and carried our sorrows. Yet we considered him stricken by God, smitten by him and afflicted. We all like sheep have gone astray. Each of us has turned on his own way. And the Lord has laid on him the iniquity of us all. He was oppressed and afflicted, and yet he did not open his mouth. He was like a lamb to the slaughter, or as a sheep before his shearers, in silent. So he did not open his mouth. Two pictures by the same prophet. A Messiah who will suffer, and a Messiah who will reign and rule in power. Of course, in hindsight now, 2,000 years later, we said, of course they're talking about the same one. One is talking about his first coming, the other one talking about his second coming. But you see, to those rabbis, they did not see that. They didn't live in our time. And therefore, they were debating all this stuff over and over. And then the populace would fall on one side or the other. Some would believe a Messiah who would suffer. Others would believe a Messiah who would reign victorious. And isn't that human nature like that? I am so grateful for the book of Revelation. Because it reveals this mystery that mystified rabbis for years and years. Now, at this introductory message, I want to come clean with you. There are godly scholars and wonderful Bible teachers who disagree on some of the little details in the book of Revelation. But I think all of the godly Bible teachers will believe four things, and these are indisputable. First, that those who welcome Christ as their Savior and Lord here and now will be welcomed in heaven in His eternal habitation when He returns. Secondly, that Jesus will return as He promised. Thirdly, that He will be the judge and He will judge everyone who refuse to accept Him as the only Savior and Lord in the whole world. And fourthly, when Jesus appears, those of us who love Him will be with Him. That's it. These are the indisputable facts about the book of Revelation. The question is, if Jesus returns this afternoon, will you be thrilled or afraid? Will you be terrified or you'll be thrilled?
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9: God is sovereign. God is omniscient. He knows everything, and God is omnipotent. He's all-powerful. Tuck that in your heart. It will take you through so much. Hebrews 9:27 says, man is destined to die once and after that to face judgment. You see, we all have two appointments ahead of us, every one of us. Death, it's inevitable. It's a part of our future. You don't have to be afraid of it. Get prepared. Because after death is an evaluation. You're going to see the Lord. And he's going to evaluate you on your journey. Just be prepared. It's an open book test.
6: 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We are so glad you're here to listen. Today's message from Pastor Alan is called Through the Water.
9: We talked last week a bit about baptism. I want to continue that in this session. The title's Through the Water because our path of discipleship goes through the pool. You know, we baptize in different ways. There's different structures around it. We don't have to argue those subtleties. They're secondary to the reality that baptism is a part of discipleship. And so we're delighted to consistently make that a part of our community of faith. We've done it in many different ways through the years. We have a baptismal in the church. In fact, we've had more than one. They've been moved and reconfigured, and we keep outgrowing them, which is wonderful. We've done baptisms in the creek. We've done baptisms in swimming pools and homes. We've used the spas and health clubs. Desperation brings creativity. But the point of discipleship and baptism is unmistakable. It didn't begin with Christianity. Baptism is not a uniquely Christian invention. It's something that we received from the Jewish faith. John the Baptizer, that most of you know from your New Testament, was not participating in Christian baptism. He was the forerunner, the predecessor of Jesus, Jesus' cousin. He baptized Jesus. John baptized people into repentance under the old covenant. So we took a tradition that's been a part of the people of God for a long time and have understood it in light of what Jesus did for us through the coaching of Scripture. But to think of it in terms of a particular church or a particular denomination or a particular color of fiberglass in the tank or all the other silly things that we tend to do to things that God gives to us, would be to miss the larger picture. So I want to take a few minutes and kind of talk a little bit about why I think baptism matters and why it's such an important step and why it should be a celebration. I think there's a tremendous amount of joy. I love to be in the midst of people that are saying yes to the Lord. In fact, I'll go about anywhere in the world to be in the midst of people who are saying yes to the Lord. And so baptism is one of those collections of folks, and it's always exciting to me. Good beginnings. You know, the two most important times in a project about any initiative is the beginning and the ending. If you get started well, and then how you wrap it up, and good beginnings matter.

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2: Genesis 1:1, it says, in the beginning, God created the heavens and the earth and everything that's in them for us. That's the introduction to the book. And by the third chapter, Satan rolls in and he says to Adam and to Eve, did God really say? Did God really say? The third chapter of the book, Satan is questioning to humanity what God has promised, and he's still doing it. He says it to you and me. Do you think God really meant that? Do you really believe that? Do you really trust that? Why would you submit yourself to that boundary? Why would you submit yourself to that kind of a generous choice? Why would you serve children? It's your time. It's your life. Because I'm not serving just the children. I'm serving the God that I call Lord. Amen. That's why I do it. Because God has changed my life and other people made an investment in my life and I intend to pay it forward. That is why. Did God really say? Yes, God really did say. And because you rebelled against God and you lost your place in his eternal kingdom, I'm not joining you in that. I intend to cooperate with the Lord. There's some things you should know about God. And these are not denominational specific. They're not age specific. Every boundary, every segment of your life, you need to know that God is sovereign. God is sovereign. A lot of fancy language around that. In the plainest way I know, it means God can do what he wants, when he wants, the way he wants, and he doesn't require anyone's permission. He's sovereign. And I'm trying to learn to reconcile my life to that because sometimes I get mad at God. Do you? I don't like the way you're doing that. Your timing is awful. One of the great freedoms I have come to is that God is able to withstand my rage about his poor job performance. He does not panic when I get a little agitated. He is sovereign. Amen. And the assignment of my life is to learn to yield to him. And if I don't necessarily like the instruction at the moment, if I will submit to it, I have found his faithfulness will inform my future. Amen. Those of you who still have some children at home, it's possible that your children might not always agree with your parenting. I know it would be unusual, but it could be possible that they would question your wisdom, your decision, the permissions you're granting or withholding. And they know you're wrong. They do that. They lack no clarity on that. They're absolutely certain that you're wrong. In fact, they think you're probably mean. You're bordering on evil. They suspect you're vindictive. If they can find a friend, their friends will confirm it. I mean, you're just being mean-spirited. And as time passes and that maybe the wisdom of your decision kind of accidentally creeps into view, they're not likely to come say it. And unfortunately, I behave that way with the Lord too frequently. God is sovereign. You should also know that God is omniscient. Yes. He knows everything. He knows the ending at the beginning. He knows my thoughts. He knows my feelings. I have trouble sorting out my feelings. In the simple language, God is smarter than we are. There is such freedom in that. God, I don't know. I don't know what to do. I don't know how to react. I don't know what to say. God, I don't know. Help me, please. We did an exercise years ago. I've never forgotten it. So it was a discipleship group we were working with, and we did some things, some initiative games, learning games, and one of them was we made a rope maze. And we blindfolded everybody. And we said, we're going to put you in the maze, and you have to feel your way along the ropes to find your way out. Okay, so we blindfolded everybody, and then we led them and put them in the maze and said, now find your way to the opening. And we said, if you need help, raise your hand.

0: Well, there was no opening. Because I'm a work in progress, and that's just how messed up I am. And every 3 or 4 minutes, you know, we'd say very casually, if you need help, raise your hand. Well, the first time we put him in the maze, and the first time we said, if you need help, raise your hand, a friend of mine raised his hand. He was a surgeon, actually. He raised his hand, and when he did, we went over and took his blindfold off, and he could see there was no way out, so we helped him under the rope. 30 minutes later, now we're repeating that invitation every 60 seconds. There's still people in there. I will find my way out of this maze. Teeth gritted, getting agitated. So finally we stopped and said, okay, everybody, there is no way out. The only way out is to say, I need help. Oh, I ruined the game for you, didn't I? I know, that's right. I'll find another way to torment you when we need to. It's okay, but the only way out was to ask for help. But then the other thing we said was there was no instruction given that you couldn't help one another. And all the people that had been out for 30 minutes are standing over here laughing at the people that are groping their way in the darkness. See, if you can admit that God is omniscient, he's smarter than you are, you can say, listen, I need help. Yes. And why is it that amongst those of us that come to church, no matter what our age, I'm not asking for help. I know how to do it. One of the things that we reiterate over and over is let's adopt the posture of learners. I like being around the kids. They're the best learners in the building. They can memorize stuff. They'll learn stuff. I think it isn't just about they're being more nimble. They're more willing to say they don't know. We were doing video some time ago for something we were doing, and Kathy was interviewing a group of kids, and one little girl came over and she said, Miss Kathy, I'll do the interview, but you know, I don't know everything yet. No adult's going to say that. I know all the important stuff. God is omniscient. He's smarter than I am. So I feel very comfortable in saying to him, God, I need your help. He's also omnipotent. He's all powerful. He can do anything. I have limits to my strength, to my intellect, to my resources, to my connection. I have limits. And so do you. Yeah. God doesn't have those limits. He made me out of dust. He can make another one. Jesus walked on the water. He fed a multitude with a happy meal. He called dead people from the grave. He spoke to the wind and the waves. The demons were subjected to his authority. God's not like us. See, that's why we can worship him. It's why we can trust him with our eternity. Yes. See, it's really naive of us to trust God with our eternity, but not trust him with our present. If you can't trust him with the here and now, then why would you trust him with later on? Amen. God is sovereign. God is omniscient. He knows everything, and God is omnipotent. He's all powerful. Tuck that in your heart. It will take you through so much. Hebrews 9:27 says, man is destined to die once and after that to face judgment. You see, we all have two appointments ahead of us, every one of us. Death, it's inevitable. It's a part of our future. You don't have to be afraid of it. Get prepared. Be prepared. Because after death is an evaluation. You're going to see the Lord, and he's going to evaluate you on your journey. Just be prepared. It's an open book test.
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0: In the Sermon on the Mount, Jesus said a half a dozen times, do not worry. Not a suggestion, it's a directive. I have a question. Are you living in obedience to Jesus, or are you ignoring him? Well, we got a new book, it'll help you. It's called Freedom from Worry. It's really a how-to guide to live a life in the peace that Jesus promised us. You don't have to have a life choked with fear and anxiety and worry. You can be free. Let's cooperate with Jesus. It's the best way to walk through our days, I promise.
1: Jesus tells us repeatedly in Matthew chapter 6, do not worry. 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Now, let's get back to Pastor Allen with his message called Through the Water.
0: The fear of God is something it seems to me that we have lost a great deal of. Not to cower in terror, but it's really founded more in respect, reverence, a sense of awe. If you understand that God is sovereign and omniscient and omnipotent, it's only logical then to have a great respect for Him. His strength is different from mine. His understanding is different from mine. His power, the realm of His authority is different from mine. He's completely different. God's not like us, just a little better. Completely different. Every thumbprint is different. Every retinal scan says that you're unique. Every ice crystal is different. God knows the numbers of hair on your head. I Googled that this week. I got curious. How many hairs does the average person have on their head? And I'm here to tell you, these data centers they're building, they're laughable compared to what God knows. Every ice crystal is unique. And we've lost a respect for God. You meet somebody who goes, you know, I don't believe in your God. You go, I'm sorry, you don't. He's been so good to me. He's changed my life. He's given me a different perspective. You don't have to be threatened or angry, and I certainly wouldn't be quiet. Oh, I'm sorry. I can't imagine facing life without knowing God was watching over me. It's a fear of God, a respect for God, a reverence for God. I hear people mock God, and I think, oh, I wouldn't do that. I wouldn't do that. I pray for them. Psalm 111. Verse 10 says, the fear of the Lord is the beginning of wisdom, and all who follow His precepts have good understanding. To Him belongs eternal praise. The fear of the Lord is the beginning point of wisdom. Wisdom is not just the accumulation of information. Wisdom is the right use of information. And if you want to just be the beginning point of wisdom is to bake into your heart and to your worldview a reverence and a respect for God. All who follow His precepts have good understanding. See, you might not have the highest IQ or the greatest gifts or the greatest whatever, but if you'll follow the precepts of God, the Creator of heaven and earth says to you, oh, you have good understanding. I'm not really too concerned who thinks I'm a knucklehead if the Creator says I have good understanding. I want to be highly valued in God's economy. It's a primary objective of my life. And I believe it is for many of you. The fear of the Lord has been greatly diminished among even the people of God. I think I can highlight that. How am I doing? Not very well. Which of the following is more concerning today, just in general culture? Children riding in a car without a seatbelt? That's kind of a panic point. Or keeping the Sabbath holy? Oh, I mean, that's negotiable. We're not under law. No, but still under the Big Ten. See, I grew up in a generation when seatbelts were optional. We didn't have seatbelts. We had parents' arms.
2: That's right.
0: Right? How many of you grew up with a parent going, you're sliding into the floor and they're doing a lot of this, you know. Now you get in the car with this child and you don't give them a chance to buckle up. They start screaming, don't move! We're like, what's wrong? Some of you rode like in the back window of the car. You survived that stuff. It has been baked into us. You can't move the vehicle until you're... I'm not opposed to that. But we've almost completely lost the sense of the Sabbath having any significance. We've We've lost our respect for God. How about which has greater concern? Carbon emissions, environmental sensitivity, or sexual immorality? I mean, we've got international accords, international agreements. The UN has stamped them around environment. And if we don't participate, we are wicked, evil people, an existential threat to the survival of humanity. And we treat God's moral boundaries like they're half-hearted suggestions. Which of the following is more concerning? The right to my choice, and that's sacred, versus my responsibility. We have almost completely, amongst the people of faith, lost the respect or reverence for God. I could give you a much longer list, but we don't have time because we have other things to do. But the good news is that can be rebuilt, and it starts with every one of us submitting ourselves to God. We're celebrating baptism, people beginning a new part of their journey with the Lord. You're going to watch God meet people tonight, not us meet God. He's coming to meet us. And every one of us that will say to the Lord, God, I have diminished you in my life. If we will turn our face to Him, He will come meet us.
2: Hallelujah.
0: We don't want to keep bluffing our way through this as if it's inconsequential, because it is. We can know God and we can be at peace with God. We have a universal need amongst us. It's why the church is so important and it's so valuable. In Romans 3, it says, we have all sinned and fallen short of the glory of God. What's our great sin? We fell short of the glory for which God created us. We're the pinnacle of His creation. We're more wonderful in God's sight than any other aspect of all of creation. We're His image bearers. He put His Spirit within us. And we would rather worship the creation than worship the Creator. We can be reconciled to God, but we have to be willing to be reconciled. We can have peace with God. Our attitude towards ungodliness is way too casual. We think it's not that big a deal. It can be easily addressed. We can always be forgiven. We don't want God to be too harsh. Lord, help us. Sin separates us from God. Sin destroys us. The reason God hates sin, He's not mean-spirited. He knows sin destroys us. And so He says, please don't, please don't. He's made provision for us. It required Jesus, His own Son, to put on an earth suit. And then Jesus had to give Himself to a cross and be tortured to death so you and I could be delivered from the consequences of our sin.
2: Yes.
0: And God cares about us enough and understood the devastation of ungodliness enough that He asked Jesus to make that sacrifice. Righteousness is the word that describes when sin is neutralized. If sin is made of no effect in your life, the way to describe that is righteousness. If you're righteous, the effect of sin is like, poof. Wow. So the $64,000 question is, well, how do I get some of that? Does Amazon deliver? I'm a Prime member. 2 Corinthians 5:21 tells you, God made Him who had no sin to be sin for us, so that in Him we might become the righteousness of God. The way we can have our sin, the impact of our sin nullified, is to choose Jesus as Lord of our lives. That's not about joining WOC or the Presbyterians or the Episcopalians or the Methodist or any other group. It's saying, Jesus, be Lord of my life. I want to learn to honor You. And we will learn to do that every day of our lives. If we start at 6 and we live until we're 106, we'll be learning how to do that every day of our lives. One of the great deceptions, and Satan has been very good at it, is convince us that we don't need to continue to grow and learn, that we've done our God business and we're just coasting. If you have imbibed that idea, you are deceived. Public faith is the dividing line. Your faith cannot be private and be transformational. You can come to faith in a private way. You don't need a church or a pastor. You don't need a professional Christian. You don't have to have a priest, a minister. You can meet God in your home. You can meet God in your car. You can meet God in the produce section at the grocery store. God lives in the cookie aisle at the grocery store. But but if you go there to pray every day, they'll talk about you. So, it's, you know, you do what you need to. But But for your faith to flourish, it has to be public. You've got to be willing to acknowledge it in public. Not my opinion. I put it in your notes. It's Matthew. Jesus is speaking. Matthew 10. Whoever acknowledges me before men, I will acknowledge him before my Father in heaven. You disown me before men, I'll disown him before my Father in heaven. So one of the things baptism brings is it's a public declaration of something that begins as a private part of your spiritual life.
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20: Get them involved in Bible to school. Get them involved in a youth group. Get them involved in church. You know, really foster those Christian friends. Foster those Christian adults around them. And you've got a strong Christian that can light up the world.
19: Today on Focus on the Family with Jim Daly, we're going to hear about a rather unique ministry that is bringing the gospel of Christ to young children in public school. I'm John Fuller, and thanks for joining us.
21: You know, John, one of the most amazing things about Jesus was his love for children. There was something special between children and the Lord. And I think part of it is children are just innocent, right? They don't know. They tell the truth. You're fat. You're skinny. I mean, kids just say the straightforward things. Yeah. And I think the Lord saw that as just, you know, little truth tellers, and their hearts are pure. And I just think the Lord had a heart for children. In fact, in Matthew 18, he said, whoever humbles himself like this child is the greatest in the kingdom of heaven, which has often made me think, how do children think that the Lord would make that statement, right? If you act like a child, the kingdom of heaven is yours. And I think that's part of it, what I just said. You know, unfortunately, I think it's easy for parents to underestimate the value of their children and their ability to understand scripture and to apply biblical truth. And I think it starts at an early age. And our guest today is going to talk to us about how effective we can be as Christians, helping our own children, but also children in public school to recognize their spiritual bent.
19: Yeah, it's really exciting to talk about this. I think a lot of people don't know what you can really do in a public school. So we're very pleased to have Corey Pennypacker in the studio with us. She's the CEO of Bible to School, and they equip communities to provide free Bible classes to elementary school kids during their public school day. And she's recently come out with a great book called Backpack Faith, Helping Your Child Live Confidently for Jesus in Public School. And, of course, we'll have more details at the website.
21: Corey, welcome to Focus on the Family.
20: Thank you for having me.
21: Yeah, so let me ask you, that's legal?
20: Yes, that is legal.
21: How does it work?
20: Sure. It's called something called a release time court rulings. It's federal court rulings that say you can release, that's the word release, release kids from school, public school, for a religious class of their choice. It could be Muslim, could be Jewish. We are Bible to School with my organization. We are the non-denominational Christian arm of that. And so, I mean, the Bible used to be a reader in school, you know, way back when, and they took it out. In the early 1900s, these release time rulings happened, and they said, well, you know, kids aren't going to be getting religion anymore in school, so let's give that to the community, and they can release them. And there's three things that make it legal federally all across the country, and that is they have to be off-site, they have to be parental permission, and they can't cost the taxpayer any money. And so those three things, when that happens, you can do that in all 50 states.
21: No, that's terrific. And, you know, again, that's opt-in, as we would say. So the parents have to allow their kids to go do this, but all 50 states are required by law to do this. What's the limiting factor? Why isn't every school doing this?
20: Well, I think it's a lot why I'm here today. People don't know about it. They don't know about it, and I appreciate you having me on because, yeah, you can do this. My organization has been doing this for over 45 years. And so it's really something, and there's other organizations around the country that have been doing it for 80 years. So, but the U.S. Supreme, the people ask me a lot, you know, was that ever challenged, you know? And in 1952, it was, and the U.S. Supreme Court upheld it. So it definitely is something you can do. Again, it has to be off-site, parental permission, and no tax dollars. And
21: yeah, so the ACLU hasn't been able to get that out of school in terms of choices by the parents.
20: Right, it's something the parents want.
21: Let me ask you this, just to get this out of the way, because it's intriguing to me. I've thought, oh, maybe after I retire from Focus, I'll get one started in Colorado Springs. But I want to make sure everybody knows that that's something you can do in your community. And there's so many things like this. If we just did them, every school would have that option. If Christians stepped up and said, you know what, I'll start that volunteer program and I'll go do that. How did that start for you? You started as a volunteer at Bible.
20: I did. I started as a volunteer. Well, first of all, I was a children's ministry director. And so when I left there, a friend asked me, say, you gotta come see this. You gotta come see it. And I went and I'm like, wait a minute. I used to wait for kids to come to me. Mm-hmm. And now I get to go to the kids where they are in the middle of the week, in the middle of a school day. And it's no muss, no fuss. And the kids come. And what's amazing is that with what we do, it's half the kids have no church home. And I saw that with a little boy, Gabriel. He grabbed my heart. He was a little blonde, blue-eyed little boy, curly hair. He lived with his grandmother. He was in third grade, and he was in my small group. And he came week after week. He did not know anything about God before he came. And one day, he accepted Christ as his Savior in the large group part. And he comes barreling back to my table, big smile. And I said, Gabriel, you know, tell me about that. You accept Christ as your Savior. And he said, yes, I did. And I said, tell me about that. And he said something I will never forget. I get choked up every time I talk about it. He said, I've always wanted to know how to get to heaven, but no one's ever told me.
21: And he's in third grade.
20: Third grade. Oh my goodness. Third grade.
21: And there's some 70, 80-year-olds that ask that question.
20: It is a definite, they don't know. Probably every week in Bible to school, kids say, who's God? I've never heard of him. Mm-hmm. Or they think Jesus is a swear word. It is definitely out of, 70% of the country doesn't go to church.
21: Yeah.
20: So these kids aren't hearing it anywhere. We think of, Little House on the Prairie and all those shows that used to have it all in there. It's definitely not, they're not seeing it anywhere.
21: You know, Corey, again, I'm going to say, that's our fault as the church, because again, the law allows us to do this, but not every school has this. And that's a shame. We should be, as the Christian community, we should be engaged. There should be one or more, 8, 10 people here in Colorado Springs who are willing to do this for every school. I don't know how many schools, elementary schools. This is second to fifth grade, right?
20: Yes.
21: What does that weekly, it's a weekly meeting. Just talk us through what the typical week might look like.
20: Yeah, the volunteers get together. They set up the room near a church. It's a church offsite, within 10-minute walk or a 10-minute drive of the school. And then they go and get the kids. And the kids, it's usually over lunch and recess. They bring their lunch with them. And we use the time, right? We started off, the small group leaders are like, hey, how was your week? We were praying for your grandmother last week. How was she doing? They walk or they bus there. And then at the church, they're in small group tables, and they come in, they have all their papers and their crinkling papers and all that, and then they have a large group lesson, 20 minutes of a large group lesson, and there's a think about it question. So it's Jonah and the whale, and your think about it question is, how does God give second chances? And so they teach Jonah, it's all hands on, there it gets inside of the belly of a whale, and we do hands on things like VBS, like it is science experiments. You act out the Bible story. And then they go into small group and they say, how did God give Jonah second chances? And then they say, well, how does God give you second chances? And they do this, and then we go into a worship time. So you have large group, small group, worship time. But that think about it question, that small group is very unique to Bible to school. In the country, there's really not a lot of programs that do it this way. And I really believe that the gospel is transmitted through relationships. Build those relationships every week. And so these kids have a safe place to ask spiritual questions. And that's what you were saying. That's what the church is about. We know. The kids want to know three things. They want to know, where did I come from? What's my purpose? And what happens after I die?
21: I think every human being asks that question, or those three questions, and probably more. In that context, the overall program is about 30 minutes then?
20: Or? An hour.
21: An hour.
20: It's 1 hour.
21: 1 hour.
20: 1 hour. And that includes travel time.
21: Yeah. So back and forth. And hopefully it's a church that's nearby the school, obviously.
20: Correct.
21: In that context, second to fifth grade, why is that the critical stage, and what you concentrate on?
20: Well, I mean, Barna says this, 63% of all Christians come to know Christ before the age of 14. So it's like a 4 to 14 window, they say. And that's when their actual brains are developing their morals and values. So you got clay that you're working with. They are wide open. You were just talking about kids say that everything on their mind. Well, they are really processing this and learning this. And so it is the time for kids to accept Christ as their Savior. We have one little boy, he said, I never knew God made me. Hmm. He just couldn't even believe that there was somebody who made him and created him. And he just, these kids blossom and light up when they find out that God made them, God loves them, God has a plan and purpose for their life, and Jesus Christ died for their sins, and they can be in heaven with him someday. Hmm. And these are things that kids need to know. I know that we were talking about depression and all that. There's a study called Hardwired to Connect. Dartmouth University did a study. It's a secular university that did this. And they said that kids are hardwired to connect socially, spiritually, and that really helps them bring down that stress, bring down that anxiety. Kids are mind, body, and soul. And when you don't really help get to process that spiritual questions, have a safe place to process that, then that really ups the anxiety. And they even said that if kids are in a religious program, like Bible to School is, then they do better in school.
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21: And, you know, Corey, stories are so grabbing. You had a little girl who brought a notebook, I think, and she was judiciously taking notes, and you talked to her. What happened with that little girl?
20: Yeah, our program, like I said, is hands-on, and we don't actually have notebooks. But she brought hers, and she was writing and writing and writing. And then she went to her small group, and she was writing, writing, writing. And finally, her small group leader said, what are you doing? And she said, my dad doesn't know who God is, and I want to be able to tell him. So
21: that's so sweet.
20: I love how these kids just want, not what you were saying about their faith. They want to know about God. They want to tell everybody they know about God. They bring their friends. And that's why I said 50 to 60% of the kids that come to Bible to School have no church home. And I really believe that parents want good things for their kids. And even if they're Christian or not Christian, and I know Dr. Dobson years ago said that, and I really grabbed onto that, you know, this is a good thing they see, and they sign them up. And so that's why we are hitting a target market that nobody else is hitting. These kids are not going to go to a church, but we can link them to a church. We had a parent survey done a couple years ago, and about 15% of our parents started going to church after they went to Bible to School. This year, I'm proud to announce that only God, 18% of the parents. So it's going up, and I just really believe that this kind of program is an on-ramp to church attendance.
21: Again, I want to say this because it's so obvious, and maybe somebody's just jumped into the conversation, but... yeah, following the Lord brings incredible fruit. love, joy, peace, goodness, kindness, mercy, long-suffering. I mean, these are patience. I mean, wonderful attributes. And those who fight against that, it's ridiculous. And then those that enjoy the benefits of those fruit, it brings peace, God's shalom, to the home.
19: Corey, going back to family impact, you had indicated the story of Johnny really stood out because here's a boy who goes home and brings light and truth to his own family. Share that with us.
20: Yeah, his mother told us that she was at the kitchen counter washing dishes, and she was real. Her home was struggling, and she looked up and she said, "God, help me." Mm-hmm. And just then, Johnny came right behind her and said, "Mom, we need to go to church. We need Jesus." And she saw that as God's answer. They went to church. Not only did she reconnect to the Lord herself, the rest of her family, mostly all of them, got saved.
21: Yeah.
20: Yeah.
21: That's kind of what it's all about.
20: Yeah, awesome. She said he was relentless about going to church. We need to go to church. He's a great kid.
21: You know, my own wife, Jean, in second grade, ironically, kind of the same zone that you concentrate on, second graders to fifth graders. She was a second grader in Southern Cal. She went to release time and accepted Christ at that little event and never gave up. I mean, she was with the Lord and has been with the Lord ever since, which is phenomenal. And that's really the goal, you know, to help these children, especially in today's culture, to have something that's eternal, something they can hold on to. And again, something that brings such positive benefits into their lives. Earlier, I mentioned some of the problems in schools, the political and cultural agendas, etc., that are causing, you know, a lot of Christians to pull out of public schools. And, you know, when I think about it for myself, the parents that are saying, what should we do? You know, Johnny, Maria, whomever, they're kindergartners or third graders, and they're concerned about the ideological push. More Christians are pulling their children out of school. What is your observation of that? And, you know, everybody has to make that decision for themselves because you don't want to gamble with your children's hearts. But how do you see things?
20: Well, I often tell my daughter-in-laws this, that, you know, they are the parents and they are the experts on their kids on whether they should be homeschooled or whether to go to Christian school or whether to go to public school. But in reality, 87% of all Christian parents send their kids to public school. Mm-hmm. So I get asked this question a lot of, you know, what do you do? How do you protect your kids from harmful cultural elements in the school system, in the public school system? And I answer that question and I kind of flip it. And I say, how can you prepare your children? Because preparation is protection. And things are going to come down the pike. I mean, you always should get on the school board. You always should be involved. Know what your kids are learning. You should be involved. I was very involved. My husband and I were very involved public school parents. But if you're going to put them in public school, be involved and prepare them with the word of God. Mm. John 1:5, the light shines in the darkness and the darkness has not overcome it. And so that whole preparation part of keeping the word of God in front of them, get them involved in Bible to school, get them involved in a youth group, get them involved in church, you know, really foster those Christian friends, foster those Christian adults around them. And you've got a strong Christian that can light up the world.
19: Mm. You know, Jim, as Corey's talking, I'm thinking about parents who might feel ill-equipped to help their children be a light because they're overwhelmed. And we've tried to address that in the documentary and all the follow-up materials with Truth Rising.
21: Yeah, Truth Rising is a terrific documentary. It's free. You can go to the Focus website and watch it. It's about 90 minutes. But in addition to that, there's a four-part study done by John Stone Street at Colson Center, which is really helpful to address these core issues. But the key thing in Truth Rising, what we're trying to do is encourage Christians to engage. That's the change. And that's where, you know, we highlight four or five courageous people like Jack Phillips, who was the baker up in Denver that was taken to task, taken to court, taken to the Supreme Court to prove his right as a Christian to create artwork that fit with his faith. And also Chloe Cole, a detransitioner, who is suing Blue Cross because she never received a negative statement from a doctor or psychiatrist that doing the sexual transition would be harmful to her. Now they're scrambling and they're backing up, both in Europe and the United States, to get out of doing that, the minor treatment of gender dysphoria. And man, that's a great thing that hospitals and others are beginning to not do that. But the point of the documentary is to encourage Christians to engage the culture and to be courageous. And what you're doing is kind of similar to that. And that's something, again, that we could all do in our towns, our cities, our little spots that we're in. We can go to the elementary school and create a volunteer program and get kids introduced to Scripture. And that's what's so exciting about this. Your story could have fit in Truth Rising as someone who was busy, had their own lives, doing their own thing. Their kids were grown and you're done. And yet you said, no, I'm going to engage these second and to fifth graders and show them the gospel.
20: And we're going to equip people to do this all over the country.
21: How do we do that? How can somebody listening today say, okay, I want to do this. I'm in Colorado. I'm in California. I'm wherever. How would they go about doing this?
20: Well, they go to our website, BibleToSchool.com. That's Bible, the number two, school.com. And we will help them start a program. We will help them. There's a 4-step process.
21: So is it like in a box kind of thing? Can help us do that?
20: Yes, we have something called a membership toolbox, and you become a member of Bible to School. It's a 4-step process to become a member, and mainly what we do is help you build a team. We first help you build a team to become a member, and that team is going to help you, find the location. It's going to help you with possible transportation. Those people are leaders in your community are going to help you with finding recruiting volunteers, like pastors, and you're going to have business leaders that are going to help you with funding. So we really make it as easy as possible for you, get that team together, and then we have all the tools for you on that toolbox. We have over 300 tools. We have all the curriculum you need. We have live coaching for you. And I wish I had live coaching when I started. We were going through it. But live coaching, and we have a website for them as well. So anything, as you call a plug and play, you can do this, and we make it as easy as possible for that to happen.
21: Yeah. You know, for pastors, I know we have many pastors who listen, and we have an outreach for pastors as well to help their families, to help their congregations. What's the benefit for pastors engaging Bible to School?
20: Well, when you ever talk about people coming to your church, it's always, well, somebody invited me. Well, let me tell you, when you get involved in Bible to School, you invite those children to your church. They're like, oh yeah, I'll come. There's VBS on ramp there. They're just come and be in our church. It gets the kids in the church, first of all. And second of all, it exposes them to other Christians that say, come visit me in my church. And that's how kids get to church. But that's how it works. That's why I call it an on-ramp to church attendance. And again, you're learning how to connect with a community. When a church partners with a local school, people pay attention.
0: Yeah.
20: And they really make a difference in the community. If you want to make a difference in your community, you go to the public school mission field, and that's right in your hometown.
0: Yeah. I'm really pleased, Jim, that our church had an opportunity through a variety of circumstances to meet at a local school. And our team, there was a core team of people that really engaged with the school. They made a job of reaching out to the school administrators and the faculty and just supporting and trying to be a light for Christ in that way. And you're encouraging all of us to look for opportunities to do that.
20: And the other thing is that the churches work together. We're non-denominational, so it's so cool. The body of Christ and all denominations working together for the kids.
21: Let's end with Colson's story. You had a student, Colson. What happened with his little observation about Bible to School?
20: Colson went through our program and actually even led his friends to Christ, but he got into middle school and we interviewed him, and he started his own Bible hour in his middle school. During,
21: he's an entrepreneur.
20: He was amazing. He had almost 90 kids. It was a worship service. Oh. He got everybody involved. And he said to me, I always thought before Bible to School, I didn't know. I always thought school was school and church was church. And I realized I can live my faith all week long.
21: Yeah.
20: And that really is what we're trying to teach kids.
21: Corey, and that's right at the heart of the message. I think the culture that doesn't believe want to silence us into no action, that what you believe is private, do it at home, just don't bring it into the public square. And they're happy with that. But that's not what the Lord says.
20: No.
21: He says, take the gospel to every end of the earth, right? So every corner. So that's our charge. And so we need to be careful not to take the bait of being comfortable by being silent, and you do what you do and I'll do what I do. That's what's so great about Colson and that story. Let's take this into public school. It's already gone through the courts. It's completely legal. And let's help kids better understand how they were made and in whose image they were made. Isn't that a great opportunity?
20: Yes. And you could be on the front lines of watching kids' lives change and their families' lives change. Mm-hmm. It's a beautiful thing.
21: You've said it so well. Bible to school, get engaged. If your community, and there's only four states that they're in right now, so if you're in a state that's not doing it, a city that's not doing it, do it. Nobody else is going to step up, so why not get involved? Mm-hmm. And let's see all 50 states have a program like this where you can take kids off the property of the school, take them to a local church, hopefully, spend an hour with them talking about the Lord, and then get those little tykes back to school. I think it's wonderful. And what a wonderful way for us who are older, already done the parenting thing, to engage the culture and help it right itself because of spiritual awakening. Mm-hmm. And that's the way to do it. So get in touch with us. Corey, thanks for being with us.
20: It's a pleasure to be here. Thank you.
21: It's incredible what God is able to do when we are faithful to serve Him and share His good news message, especially with children.
19: Yeah, and Corey's organization, Bible to School, is really remarkable as an outreach. We're going to have all the details available at our website.
21: Also, let me say, if you're interested in learning more about how you can join the fight for our children in public schools, for a gift of any amount, we're offering Corey's brand new book, Backpack Faith, Helping Your Child Live Confidently for Jesus in Public School. This is essential reading for parents and grandparents who want to equip their children and grandchildren to be salt and light in a dark culture. This book helps you to do that as a parent or a loved one. And when you get the book from Focus on the Family, your dollars aren't going to Amazon or pay shareholders. It's all going back to equip parents, help marriages, and families across the country. In the past year alone, we've equipped 1.8 million families to thrive in Christ. I'm very proud of that. Mm-hmm. And we've helped 173,000 people make decisions for Christ.
19: That's so wonderful.
21: It is. Uh-huh. And that's generational impact for the kingdom of God. And we're excited to have you partner with us as we equip more families every single day.
19: Yeah, so join the support team today when you call 800, the letter A and the word family, or donate and get Corey's book, Backpack Faith, and find other help for your family at our website. 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
19: Russ Crossan is here with us today on Focus on the Family with Jim Daly to discuss managing your finances with eternity in mind. Thanks for joining us. I'm John Fuller.
21: You know, I think managing work and family is one of the hardest things to do. It maybe shouldn't be that way. Maybe today Russ is going to tell us how to do that better. But I can remember that battle all the way along. Jean and I had our children a little later, but I was traveling around the world for Focus on the Family. It was exciting. I was helping to build the international effort, but I was gone like 2-3 weeks at a time. And, you know, it took a lot to do that. Thankfully, the boys arrived just as I was concluding that big adventure, and I was able to be home a lot more often. And so that worked out for us. But it was almost just a mistake. It's like God took us that way. It wasn't planned. And I'm excited to help others think about it and plan for it rather than rely on just sheer maybe. And we'll talk about that with our guests today.
19: Yeah, family takes a lot of intentionality, and money is a part of that process. And Russ Crossan is passionate about helping us think through these things. He's the chief vision officer and senior partner of Blue Trust, and he's helped families and couples be good financial stewards for over 40 years. Now, he's captured some of his expertise and insights in a terrific book called Your Life Well Spent, The Eternal Rewards of Investing Yourself and Your Money in Your Family.
21: Russ, welcome back. The folks really loved the last program we did with you on budgeting.
3: Well, but, I'm glad. This one would be better than that. If they like budgeting, they should like this one. Thanks,
21: well,
3: Jim.
21: It is kind of interesting that, you know, there was such a large response. I mean, you're obviously tapping a nerve just talking about how to budget in a godly way and the things to remember and things to do. And that's what people responded to. And today we're going to talk about much more, but kind of like life plan.
3: Well, I think the idea is that was budgeting and how to manage your money and make sure you spend less than you make. That was the punchline. But today we want to talk about, why do you even want to do that? Why is that important?
21: Yeah.
3: And I would propose to us that what I've seen over four decades is that we manage our money not to have more money.
21: Yeah.
3: We're not, Julie and I aren't on a budget to have more money. We manage our money to have more life. So how do we begin to manage and use and spend our money to have more life? I like to say a life well spent is a life that earns and uses money to buy time to impact people. First and foremost, your family, if you're married and have kids. Secondarily, other people. It's a life that focuses on the eternal in the realm of the temporal. So we live in a society that's just constantly telling us not to be content. And also lying to us about this issue of money, saying things like, hey, the more money you have, the more content you be, the more successful you are, the more you're worth as a person, the more money you have. And these things get us totally whacked out on balance. You mentioned earlier that it's issue of money and family is really interesting, because you start your career, you start your family at the same time. And it's interesting. They both require the most time at the same time.
21: Yeah.
3: You ever stop and think about that? When you finally get the big house and the money, you don't need it. And when you needed it, you didn't have it.
21: Right.
3: So we have to have the right perspective about this as a journey. And so we spend less than we make, not just to have more money, but to have more time and figure out how I can enjoy the trip. Richard Swinson, in his book Margin, said, we need room to breathe. We need freedom to think. Our relationships are being starved to death by velocity. And our children lay wounded on the ground over by high-speed good intentions. And so we have to figure out this money thing so that we can hopefully have a chance to balance life.
21: Well, in that context, give us some practical approaches. In your late 20s, you know, let's say you're the married couple, maybe kids aren't here yet, but you're thinking about what you need to do. You buy the starter home. You already got your eye on what we might be able to buy by 35 or 40. Just describe attitude-wise how we get a hold of those appetites so we can live within our means and do the right thing.
3: Well, the longer term your perspective, vary your decisions. So if you think, okay, these decisions I'm making in my 20s, so you're both working, well, one principle there is live on one income and save the other. Put some cement in the basement, you know, put some savings down. The other thing is get used to the fact that, hey, maybe we can stay in this starter home a little longer. I mean, whoever had this idea of starter homes leading into bigger homes?
21: Right.
3: See, that's one of the biggest stressors for couples, is they think that guy got bigger and bigger. And that's back to some of this self-image, trying to keep up with the Joneses. I hate to tell you, your kids don't really care where they live. What they care is if you are around a little bit. So it doesn't make any sense for me to keep buying bigger homes, buying newer cars. So Jim, I would say, practically speaking, I do it different. You know, Julie and I, for example, we didn't have a dining room table for 3 years. You know, we carry our sofa table into the dining room. And it was because, you know, we were saving, you know, and trying to manage our money in such a way we didn't get out over our skis. So I think this idea that I don't have to impress anybody, you know, I mean, I just need to figure out, hey, how can I put some money in the bank, have some savings, spend less than I make, and not make these decisions. I think the two big ones are the house. You know, you know, where do we get this idea of starter homes? We're going to do a bigger home and then a bigger home. And guess what? When you're 40 or 50, there's nobody in it but you and your wife.
21: Right. Mm-hmm. I mean, it's so true. And, you know, why not be satisfied in what you're at and just see where things go, whether or not you'll be able to afford that bigger house. I was made aware of a, I think it was 60 Minutes clip that was done where whoever the journalist was had six or seven successful women who had really bought into the feminist perspective, and they had never married. They reached the top of corporate success, and they were sitting in these big homes. And the journalist said, can you explain to me, you're in this big home with big yards, but you're by yourself. And they cried, the way I understood that story. That's kind of an exaggeration, but it's what you're talking about, right?
3: Yeah, I mean, the whole issue of, you know, if you're blessed to be married, you know, and raising a family, then focus your attention there, not just on the money. I like to equate this to, I call that posterity. Posterity are the generations that come after us versus prosperity. And that's usually what we think about. Prosperity is all the things we can buy with money. And I think, Jim, one of the things that's helped me is I never thought about this before until I began to get in this career and help couples. But we need to think about, how do I use my money to invest in posterity?

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2: Legacy. Yeah. We're all leaving a legacy.
3: And I don't want to lay that all on younger people, but there's a lot of fear in people too, younger people. You know, that it's expensive. $250,000, I think, was the last number I saw that you're going to spend on a child till they're 18. And, you know, so the culture is building fear into people. Like, I can't afford that. I'm working at McDonald's, and I'm only making $10 an hour.
2: Well, here's what will help you. If you change your thinking from that being an expense to an investment.
3: Mm.
2: See, this it's really helped me to realize that I can invest money in posterity type things. So education for my kids, for example, you just mentioned it costs a lot to educate my kids. If I can think of that as an investment, not an expense, then all of a sudden it changes my thinking.
3: Yeah, I like that.
2: And so I can put it in retirement. I can put it in another piece of real estate. I can buy a second home. You fill in the blank. But I could also invest in my family. And that's been a paradigm shift for me. You know, I used to consider some of the stuff I did with money as just an expense. But then when I thought, wait a minute. No, if I pay for that marriage retreat for my married son and his wife to go, that's an investment, not just an expense.
3: Yeah, that's
2: good. Or if I pay for house help when the kids are young so my wife is not stressed out over the holidays, that's an investment, not just an expense. And so if you just change your paradigm to it being an investment and not just an expense, then some of this use of money will give you more time and it'll help you invest in what's really going to account for eternity.
3: And you touched on this, but the idea of capital being financial, spiritual, and social, just hit those again. You said it quickly.
2: Yeah, well, this whole book came about, Jim, because I sat with people. They'd be in my office, they're worth lots of money, lots of financial capital, and tears would be streaming down their face. They didn't know their kids, didn't know their spouse, they had relational challenges. And I realized that most people just invest their money in financial capital instruments, stocks, bonds, real estate, and so forth. But how do you invest in spiritual and social capital? Well, spiritual capital, it's like I said, with my boys, I would pay them to do scripture memory, or I'd pay them to read certain books and give them do a book report.
3: That's an investment.
2: That's an investment in their spiritual capital development. Social capital, how do I help them grow socially and learn a work ethic? Well, when I bought lawn equipment so they could start a lawn business, that was an investment. So now they're able to start a business and begin to build some work ethic. So I just think this will be a funny story about my recent posterity investment. I just repurposed my basketball court into a pickleball court.
3: That's what everybody's doing.
2: Well, and that in my old life would have been an expense. But Jim, I considered it a posterity investment, investing in knowledge. But then my neighbor called and said, hey, can I use your pickleball court for my 17-year-old son's birthday party? Well, I made an investment, but now it's being able to be used in the community. People come over. I got a text just last week, hey, is the court open? Can we come play with my son and his friends from college? And so I think, Jim, what's really helped me is to realize that my money can go into my 401k and my IRA and in financial instruments, but I can also use it to build in spiritual and social capital.
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3: Rush, you tell a story in the book about a family reunion, because this caught my attention, just the difference between a family in chaos and a family in shalom, in God's peace. I think the Montague family. What did you observe at this family reunion?
2: Well, I flew up to Michigan years ago, and what I observed was four generations of folks that had been intentional about passing on this idea of spiritual and social capital. So obviously there was a lot of food. There were over 100 people there. They had a jet ski out on the lake that was there. And I just observed that if we're intentional,

0: about passing on and thinking about investing in our family, not just financial capital, then that's a picture of what it could be for us. And so I came back from that thinking, okay, I'm going to start managing my money, not just to have more money and to save more, but I'm going to send some of it on ahead by investing in some of these things we just talked about. And before that, I would have not thought of those as investments. I thought of them as expenses or budget items. Remember, we talked about the B word earlier. These really aren't budget items. I would encourage the listeners to put a posterity investment line in their plan. I think if you start thinking, hey, some of this money I'm going to use to invest in my family, then I think it'll just change your thinking and it'll help you free you up. The other thing here, Jim, is you have to keep a longer perspective to do this. You know, we talked about balance. The other stressor on balance for young couples is they've been fed this lie that they have to be in a hurry to quit. So retirement is, you know, hey, sign up for the 401k, the goal, we've got to retire.
1: Yeah.
0: And I would just say that not only are you starting your family, you're starting your career, being in a hurry to quit doesn't make any sense. So we just need to extend our time horizon. That will help you have some balance, help you realize, I hate to tell you this, I'm a financial guy and I understand compounding, but there were years I did not fund my retirement. You say, wait a minute, Russ. That's stupid. But I was paying off my house. I knew if I paid my house off, my expenses would go down. My budget wouldn't be a stress. I'd have more time to coach my kids' ball teams and things like that. So it was intentional. Pay off the debt, lower my expenses, buy more time.
1: Yeah. I do want to press on that a little bit because I don't know a lot of people that manage that well, especially in your 30s and 40s, because you do have a lot of expense. You may have bought the house, even if it's the starter house. You still have a mortgage payment. You start looking at that budget and you're going, wow. And in addition to that, there's discussion points where, you know, if a mom wants to stay at home, you're going, I don't know if we can do that. Mm-hmm. Speak to that whole basket of prioritization. And, you know, again, I'm thinking of the 30-something, 40-somethings, how to find the margin so you can be family.
0: Well, it's like I said earlier, Julie and I just chose to not buy some things. We chose to stay in the older house. We've had the 10-year car plan. And so I think you can find a way. You know, this second income, we've bought the lie that we have to have a second income. Now, go actually do the numbers and see, because you probably find out it's really not contributing that much to the spendable income. The other thing is that paycheck you took home, what I found is most people just automatically have retirement taken out. So they haven't realized that they've made some decisions that they could go back and maybe cut it in half or cut it back just to the amount being matched. And like I did, just didn't even fund it for a few years when expenses were high. So I think with people will, I've noticed that people, they just think that's a given. They think the retirement's a given. And that's one of the first places people can look to maybe get some extra cash flow to do things. Let me just say one thing. I've met with more couples, Jim, where they'll be sitting on our couch and the husband says, look at all this money we have in retirement. And the wife just wants some cash. You can't buy kids braces with retirement funds. Hmm. I've had people come in at $100,000 in 401k and no money in the bank.
1: Yeah.
0: And so it's better to have $60,000 in your 401k and $20,000 in the bank, right? A little bit less net worth, you paid some tax. So I think that one of the biggest places you can get some freedom is to make sure you're not overfunding retirement too soon.
1: Wow, that's interesting.
0: I mean, I've just seen it. And we just think, wow, that's, and so this is where guys and gals, you know, I've seen guys, they're so impressed. Hey, honey, look here, I got all this money in retirement. She doesn't care. Yeah. Show me some cash.
1: Yeah, or show me some time.
0: Yeah, show me some time.
1: Mm. That's what we deal with here, Focus on the Family. It's typically that issue. The couples that don't have children, there's lots of reasons. You know, some might be a decision, I get it. I think you should, but other couples can't have kids, and, you know, they want kids. For those couples who are in that place, what can they do to invest in posterity when they're not going to be able to have children?
0: Well, look around. You know, maybe there's a parachurch, or maybe, you know, Young Life, or there's something at your church. You can invest in people. You can invest, maybe your neighbors. Use some of that financial capital to invest in something. Just keep your antenna up and ask God to show you. In fact, as Julie and I just had this happen just 2 days ago. This gal calls and says, hey, our septic is out. We're trying to have this women's ministry in our home, and I'm just hoping that the toilets work. We don't have the money. So just yesterday, Jim, this is a real life story. I told Julie, I said, write a check for $5,000 and send it to them and say, we want you to make sure you can still have ministry and the toilets will flush. So when these women come over, she has 16 women coming to her home. Mm-hmm. So I would just say, if you don't have kids, just look around. and have this generous mindset to where if you have the financial capability to do it, you know, instead of just building bigger piles, invest in stuff. So we invested in a septic yesterday.
1: I was going to give you credit for that. Not many donors are excited about investing in toilets. So,
0: well,
1: way to go.
0: Well, let me say one other thing about that. That's not deductible, Jim. And I would say to donors, it's okay. Some of the most fun generosity Julie and I do is not deductible. Because you look around and find needs.
1: Yeah.
0: Maybe it's that waitress or the cleaning lady when you pick up your dry cleaning, whatever it is.
2: Go back a bit, Russ, to an earlier day where you and your wife were raising kids and you had those challenges. Did you have some bumps that you hit that kind of, through the school of hard knocks, you learned some lessons?
0: Yes, we did.
2: You're pretty passionate about this.
0: Yes, we did. Yeah. And this is where we just got caught up in the, just the sports thing for kids, you know, and we find ourselves chasing our tail, right? Running here, running there, running over the place. And so we finally sat down one day and said, why are we doing this? Why don't we go camping, or why don't we spend some time on the weekends with the kids rather than running off to this? Because we just got caught up in it. So I think, John, we wrote our sports philosophy. And I would encourage folks to really think about that, especially when their kids are younger. Don't just get caught up in this this youth sports industrial complex.
2: And how did the kids respond to camping as opposed to sports?
0: They were only doing this stuff because we were taking them. They didn't care. They loved the camping a lot more. I wish I would have started it earlier. We got our Saturdays back. We wrote our sports philosophy and gave us some more time. And so I think that was one of the biggest things that we were getting out of balance. Mm-hmm. Plus, we had to learn to say no to a lot of things. And so that was one thing I talked about in the book. No is a perfectly legitimate answer to things. And we talked about time replacement. One of the chapters in the book talks about time replacement. If we're going to say yes to something, what's going out? Mm-hmm. And it took a while because Julie and I are both type A, choleric, producer type people. And so, but yeah, saying no to perfectly good things and then writing our sports philosophy at that stage when they were 5 to 10 really helped us.
1: You know, sometimes with travel schedules, one of the things I did years ago when the boys were, you know, probably 8 and 6, right in that area, I realized I really don't have to have a busy summer travel schedule because most of the donors at Focus and you can control speaking engagements and things like that. So I kind of put a hiatus on travel between Memorial Day and Labor Day. And it sank into my boys so well that I remember a March that was very busy. I traveled a lot. I think Troy was probably 11. And he said, oh, Dad, that's okay. Because I was feeling bad. Like, I'm not here much right now. He goes, oh, Dad, that's okay. We got the summer right around the corner.
0: Yeah.
1: I was like, okay, he got it. But he felt valued. Yep. Even though I was busy in March, he knew that May was around the corner and we'd start doing the family camping and those things. But finding ways to look through your children's eyes to say, how do they know I love them?
0: Well, and we talked about the sports things. Most of our education of our kids is as we cart them from one largely irrelevant activity to the next, that they look at the back of our heads. Okay?
1: Right.
0: And so that's not good. So you freeing up your schedule. That's why managing your money is to have more time, not more money. Free up your schedule, live in the older house longer, drive the older car longer, spend less than you make, live on one income, save the second income. All those things help you have more time.
1: Yeah.
0: And just being there. Like I said, kids, they just want, you know, think about it. You go to Africa, they don't have starter huts.
1: Right.
0: You know, and back to your illustration earlier, you know, about the playing with the bow. We were over there and the kids were playing with a battery.
1: Yeah.
0: I mean, outside. And so I just think that it's time for a different perspective. And the perspective is, okay, why am I managing my money? To have more life, to get more time. So I can focus on spiritual and social capital being developed in my kids, not just financial capital. And the world's told you, no, you're only successful if you have a bigger house and the more you have and all that. And that's the other thing I had to learn. Joshua 1:8 says, this book of the law shall not depart from your mouth. You should meditate on that day and night and be careful to according to all that is written in it, and then your way will be prosperous, and everything you do will have success. So, Jim, I used to read that and think, Joshua 1:8, I'm going to have money. But read it more slowly. What's the Bible say? Love your wife as Christ loved the church. You're successful. Deuteronomy 8, train up your kids. It says, do according to what's written in here, and then you're successful. So true success has nothing to do with money. It has to do with doing what the Bible says, which is love my wife, train up my children the way they should go, work heartily for my employer, Colossians 3:23. And so we have bought the wrong definition of success, which has really exacerbated the problem of balance. And so once I began to understand, wait a minute, I can be successful and not have money. Yeah, but see, our language betrays us. You go to church, they have a successful business. That person's successful. Do you ever go up and say, man, I'm seeing how you're raising your kids. I'm seeing, Jim, you were successful doing that summer thing. That was a real successful move on your part.
1: Yeah.
0: So that we have to really realize that we have bought the world's lie. See, it's lie or truth. And the world says, you're successful if you have money. No, you're successful if you do what God's called you to do.
1: So developing that wisdom to be able to discern those truths, as an older man now, talk to your 25-year-old self. What are you saying to that younger appetite, the enticement to make money, which is going to take time, but realizing that's not the goal?
0: I would just say, let me just show you the end of the story. See, and what I've been sharing here, and the reason we wrote this book, I wrote this book as a timeout. Hey, manage your money so you don't get to the end of your life and sit like those guys that had $10 million in my office with tears streaming down their face.
1: No Jim, relationship.
0: No. Jim, this is why I wrote the book, was to say, hey, everybody, time out. You manage your money so that you don't get to the end of your life and have regrets. Because these people had regrets because they bought the lie that it was all about the money, my self-worth, my success. The more I have, the more content I'll be. And they bought that lie.
1: Yeah.
0: And I'm saying, if you're 20s, you get a chance to start off on the right path. But guess what? Julie and I didn't have a dining room table. We lived in an older house longer. You have to do things different than your friends, but you are not going to regret it. You are not going to regret it. I can guarantee that.
1: I so appreciate that. That was Gene and I. I mean, we slept on the floor. I had come back from Japan. We got married, and I threw blankets on the floor, and I said, this is our futon. And we didn't have a dining room table for like a year and a half. We found one for $99.99. Yep. And it was just so we could sit and eat together. But it was slow growing. And I so appreciate that. And Russ, what you've talked about, we need to tune down or turn down the world's voices to us to say, this is how we got to do it.
0: This is all about right thinking, and we either get our truth from the world or from the Word of God.
1: Yeah.
0: And the truth is that money is not a measure of self-worth. It's not a measure of success. It's not a measure of contentment. The truth is retirement is not the goal of working. The truth is your kids don't need all the stuff you didn't have. They need more of you.
1: Yeah.
0: And less of your stuff. And so since we bought those lies, though, and I talk about that in the book, we get out of balance.
1: Yeah.
0: And so the call is, hey, wait a minute, everybody. Let's just slow down. See, think about it. If you don't think you're trying to retire by 55 or 65, you have another 10 years you're thinking, then you don't have to put as much in retirement when you're 30.
1: Right.
0: And I would just say that that's the paradigm shift. I've been told, you know, this book's been out a while, that that's the paradigm shift. They said, wait a minute, this book's not about money. It's right. about my life. And I've had people say it. It's totally changed their paradigm and their way to think because it's like they never thought that way. I'm a financial guy, right? I'm supposed to be talking about building bigger piles and managing it. No, no. You invest that pile in what's really going to count for eternity.
1: Mm. Russ, that sums it up. I mean, the title, Your Life Well Spent, is what it's all about. And I just want to say thank you for being with us today. Thank you for the reminder to do the right thing and to think the right way. And if you're in that spot, I don't care what decade you're in, the 20s, the 30s, the 60s, maybe even the 70s, we got to think differently about spending time. Yeah, as a grandparent, what are those grandkids going to remember about you? And this book is a great reminder on the things that we need to say and think about and do to invest in posterity, as Russ has said. So thanks for being with us.
0: Well, Jim, thanks. And I would just sum it up by saying, consider posterity investing in your financial planning, not just prosperity investing.
1: I love it. I love it. Get a copy. Contact us. Make a gift into the ministry here, and we'll send you a copy of the book as our way of saying thank you for investing in others.
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5: Ronald Reagan understood that preserving liberty required more than defending it. It had to be taught. In his 1989 farewell address, Reagan warned America about the danger of losing its national memory. If we forget what we did, we won't know who we are. Reagan understood that a free nation cannot preserve principles its people no longer understand. Every generation must learn why America's freedoms matter, understand the sacrifices that secured them, and accept the responsibilities that come with self-government. Liberty cannot be simply inherited. It must be intentionally passed from one generation to the next. Because when we fail to teach the meaning of freedom, we eventually lose the will to preserve it. So, are we preparing the next generation merely to inherit liberty, or teaching them why it is worth preserving?
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16: How do you do? Have you ever found yourself in a place where you feel trapped with no way out? A suffocating feeling, oftentimes leading to hopelessness. And how does one escape from such a situation? This was the dilemma for the woman in our story. After years of being spiritually and psychologically fettered, she would come to know the truth, a truth that would set her free, because her heart, her mind, her very life would be unshackled.

0: The story I'm about to share with you may cost me. I may lose my family. But something compels me to tell you. If you feel trapped, what you're about to hear will set you free. If you're ready, I pray you are.
1: Fanny, you know the way of the brethren is the way of peace and order.
0: Yes, Father.
1: Then why are you upsetting the order of things?
0: I just want
1: to... Do not interrupt me. Your constant questions are disturbing our community, our whole way of life. The ministers called a meeting this afternoon to talk to me.
0: Oh, no.
1: They warned me that you must be brought into proper order, or else... Fanny, beware, my daughter. You are in grave danger. You could lose everything.
2: 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A beacon that's been piercing the darkness since 1877. That's Pacific Garden Mission. Since the very beginning, we have shared the good news with every homeless and hurting person who walks through our doors. In 1950, the good news expanded to radio. This was the birth of Unshackled, the program you're listening to right now. And today, we proclaim the good news around the world in 15 languages. So now, for broadcast around the earth, here is episode number 3948 in the series Unshackled, the program that makes you face yourself and think. When you grow up in a tightly controlled, restrictive family or community, what you see around you becomes your normal. But something inside, one young woman told her this was not normal at all. She dared to challenge the status quo, but one day it cost everything she had. This is the true story of Fanny Byler, right now on Unshackled.
3: When I grew up, I never questioned anything, and I have enjoyed a life of peace.
0: Mother, something inside me tells me something is wrong. Very wrong.
3: Fanny, look at me. You know the truth. Jesus is God's son. So you have hope. Hope that you are on your way to heaven.
0: But how do I know that? How do I know that inside me, without any doubt?
3: I do not know.
1: Fanny.
0: Father, I did not know you were there. You were listening to us?
1: I am sorry. It is not my nature to eavesdrop. But Fanny, I am worried about you. Deeply worried. I have stretched the rules thin to allow you to babysit for the outsiders. The ministers have advised me to stop your work with the Joneses.
0: Father, please!
1: They believe the Joneses may be poisoning your mind.
0: They are good people. They love Jesus. They love me.
1: I know how important this job is to you. I told the ministers I will allow you to continue.
0: Father, thank you.
1: Oh, Fanny, please be alert and aware. If you continue your way of thinking, you will be cut off from everything you know, including us.
0: I know.
1: I need to check on the horses.
3: Fanny, I have something for you. This.
0: A Bible? But this is not... This Bible is in English. Why would you hold on to something that is forbidden?
3: Tell no one, Fanny. I have found peace when I read the Bible. Every morning, before anyone is awake.
0: Every... Mother, we are only permitted to read on Sundays.
3: You are not the only one who questions.
4: We'll be back by 9 o'clock. There's leftovers in the fridge.
0: Thank you, Mrs. Jones.
4: Fanny, we're running a little late, but I want to let you know something.
0: Yes, ma'am?
4: We appreciate all you've done as a babysitter all these years. The kids love you.
0: Thank you.
4: But more than what you do for us is who you are. And you are a young lady with a beautiful heart.
0: That is, I do not know what to say.
5: Thank you.
4: Fanny, do you know Jesus?
5: Jesus is the Son of God.
4: That's true, but do you know him?
5: Mrs. Jones, I am part of the Brethren. We know all about the Bible.
4: That's a good start. But do you know Jesus as your Savior, as your Lord, as your friend?
5: I have never had anyone ask me that before. But I can assure you, I do not sin. I do not drive a car. I do not listen to the radio. None of the worldly things, with all respect.
4: Fanny, you know from your Bible that Jesus died for all our sins, yours and mine. We don't earn our way to heaven by being good. When we repent from our sins, when we call on Jesus as Lord, we receive his gift of eternal life in heaven.
5: I have never heard of Jesus as a gift.
4: Here, see this pencil? I'm offering it to you. Just take it. Go ahead.
5: Very well.
4: Jesus is holding out his gift of life and freedom to you. All you have to do is reach out and receive the gift. It's that simple, but in a way, costly, because you surrender your life to him in the process, and he will live within you forever.
5: Thank you. Here.
4: No, you can keep it as a reminder.
6: Here is the dress I made for you.
5: Oh, thank you, Mother. It looks beautiful.
6: Hold it up in the mirror. What do you think? Fanny?
5: Mother, what do you see when you look in my eyes?
6: I see the beautiful soul of my daughter. What do you see?
5: I see emptiness.
6: You are simply tired after a long day. Get some sleep.
5: Yes, ma'am.
6: Good night, Fanny.
5: How can this be? How can Jesus live inside of me? I do not understand. But this I do understand. If Jesus does come into my heart, the Brethren will call me a heretic, and I will be shunned from my family. And this could very well be for the rest of my life. When I am with the Joneses family, I feel so free, so loved. I am loved here, yes, but I feel like I am in a cage, and there is no way to escape. The Bible Mother gave me. Jesus saith unto him, I am the way, the truth, and the life. No man cometh unto the Father but by me. Oh, huh. Here is a bookmark. I wonder if Mother intended something for me. Then said Jesus to those Jews which believed on him, if ye continue in my word, then are ye my disciples indeed. I want to be a disciple of Jesus. And ye shall know the truth, and the truth shall make you free. Oh, I want to be free.
1: Fanny, you are talking in your sleep again. Rest, my daughter.
5: Yes, Father. I want to be free. I want Jesus, even more than my family. But how? Oh, yes, right here in my purse. Yes, the pencil.
4: Jesus is holding out his gift of life and freedom to you. All you have to do is reach out and receive the gift. It's that simple, but in a way, costly, because you surrender your life to him in the process, and he will live within you forever.
5: That is what I want, more than anything else. Jesus, I repent of all my sins. I want you to be my Lord. Morning. Good morning, Jesus. Oh, I am curious. My eyes are different. They are shining now. They are full of life.
0: Now I knew more than ever I belonged to Jesus. 4 times a year, it is required by the Brethren to publicly confess that you agree to their teaching. The next morning, in the middle of church, I did the unthinkable. I sinned.
7: Fanny Byler, do you remain under this ordinance? Will you obey the church order and remain under it for life?
5: Yes. I lied. I no longer wanted to be under the ordinance, no longer under the church order. I was suffocating. I was dying. I had to get out. I felt awful about lying. But I also knew full well if I dared to say no to the church rules, my family would suffer.
1: Fanny, the time of your baptism is drawing near. Are you prepared? Fanny?
5: Father, I do not want to be baptized.
1: What? This is unheard of. My own daughter refuses to be baptized? Have you gone insane? What will you do next? Will you take down your hair and throw off your apron?
5: I am sane, Father.
1: Fanny, your baptism is one of the most important decisions you can make. It is the sign that you belong. You belong to our family, to our community, to the brethren. And you are going to heaven.
5: Father, there is another baptism.
1: The Jones family. They are corrupting you.
5: It is not the Jones. It is the Bible. In the Bible, baptism is a sign of repentance of sin and resurrection. But the purpose is not to join a church. The purpose is to proclaim Jesus as your Lord.
1: Blasphemy! My own daughter has become a heretic!
5: God, I love my father and mother, but I love you even more. And now I realize I can no longer be part of the brethren. I have to escape as quickly as I can. But how? I am in the freest country on earth, and yet I am trapped with no way out.
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4: Fanny, is it my imagination, or is there something different about you?
5: Mrs. Jones, I have something to tell you.
4: Yes?
5: I repented of my sins, and I asked Jesus to be my Lord and Savior.
4: Fanny! Oh, Fanny! I am so happy for you! This is the most important decision of your life. I am so proud of you.
5: May I confess something?
4: Of course.
5: I am very scared.
4: Why?
5: Once the brethren find out, I will be labeled a heretic. I will be cut off from my family. I love my father and mother. I don't want that to happen. Some way I need to escape.
4: Oh, Fanny. I have something I want to give to you. This.
5: A cell phone? But this is a sin for me to use this.
4: Fanny, some things you have been told are sins are actually not sins. Your Bible will show you the truth. Here, I'll show you how to call. Where's your purse?
5: Here.
4: Find a place to hide it. If you ever need me, I'll be there for you.
5: What psalm was that? Ah, yes. Psalm 31. In thee, O Lord, do I put my trust. Let me never be ashamed. Deliver me in thy righteousness. Bow down thine ear to me. Deliver me speedily. Be thou my strong rock, for an house of defense to save me. For thou art my rock and my fortress. Therefore, for thy name's sake, lead me and guide me. Pull me out of the net that they have laid privily for me. for thou art my strength. Into thine hand I commit my spirit. Thou hast redeemed me, O Lord God of truth. These words are so true to...
8: Fanny, I need to talk to you.
5: Yes, Father, you can come in.
1: Fanny, I just returned from a special meeting with the ministers. They are alarmed that you did not participate in the baptism. There is prevalent gossip that you are straying from our way. Everyone knows. Everyone is watching. And for the first time tonight, the ministers have threatened the shunning.
5: Oh, no.
1: You must ask yourself, is following this path of rebellion worth permanent separation from those you love?
5: Father!
1: How could you do this to your family? Look at your mother. Look at the worry on her face. She has stopped eating. She is losing shocks of hair because of the stress you have caused her.
5: Mother!
1: My stomach is in knots, and I am getting looks of silent disapproval everywhere I go.
5: This is terrible.
1: The ministers now require we go through special counseling, all of us. Fanny, we love you. We do not want to be cut off from you.
5: I know.
1: We have enjoyed a peaceful life. And now your rebellion is destroying it.
5: I am sorry for all that you are going through.
1: I truly hope your sorrow leads you to cease. Because if it doesn't... What is this? It seems something is caught in your drawer. I hope this is not what I think it is. A Bible! A Bible in English! And you have been reading this on forbidden days, haven't you? Is this not true? Tell me.
5: It is true, Father. Father, as much as I love you and Mother, I love Jesus even more.
1: If this continues, there is a day coming when I will say goodbye. And that will be the last goodbye you ever hear from me.
5: In thee, O Lord, do I put my trust. Let me never be ashamed. Deliver me in thy righteousness. Bow down thine ear to me. Deliver me speedily.
9: Fanny, look at me. Do not look away. I am here to help you. The ministers have assigned me to counsel you, to help you find your way back to truth. Trust me.
5: With all respect, I must follow Jesus.
9: With all respect, you must stop talking like this. Fanny, there is much you do not know. This I can tell you for certain. If you continue with this kind of talk, the consequences will be more severe than you know.
3: Fanny, I have reliable report that the ministers have now begun the process of the shunning.
5: Oh, no.
3: They will cut you off from us. We will no longer see you again.
5: Oh, Mother.
3: Fanny. This is far worse than you realize. Did you ever wonder what happened to Brother Aaron?
5: He started talking about Jesus, just like me.
3: Yes.
5: And when he was not received, he decided to run away.
3: No, Fanny, he did not run away. They took him away to Philhaven.
5: The mental institution?
3: They put him on special medication to help his condition. Brother Aaron has not been heard from ever since.
5: If it comes to this, the police will help me.
3: Brother Aaron called the police because the police respect the brethren. They refused to interfere. Aaron is gone, Fanny. As sure as if he is dead. And you are next.
5: Oh, no. I overslept. I hope I will not be late. Where is my purse? Oh, my hair will have to do. Oh, my counselor. Mother, Father, what is going on?
1: Listen to the counselor, please.
9: Fanny, you need not worry about being late. You will no longer be working at the Joneses' home.
5: What?
9: Do not worry. I have already informed them.
5: But
9: I realize the torment you have been going through all this time. We are here to give you the help you need to get better, to find peace and order.
5: Thank you. If you do not mind, I need to excuse myself for a moment.
9: Of course.

0: For thy name's sake, lead me and guide me. Pull me out of the net that they have laid privily for me.
1: Fanny?
0: Please wait, Mother!
1: I will give you a moment.
0: Thank you! Mrs. Jones! Please, Mrs. Jones! Please answer! Oh, no! Just one more moment, Mother! Text. I am being taken away against my will.
1: Fanny, I'm coming in.
2: Fanny, I know this is hard for you. You need to come back downstairs. Come.
0: Into thine hand I commit my spirit.
2: What did you say?
0: Mother.
2: Fanny, why are you taking your hairpins out?
0: I am letting my hair down.
2: Do you know what you are doing?
0: I know exactly what I am doing. And I am removing my apron.
2: No, Fanny, no! Oh, I must get your father!
3: Oh. Fanny, it is time to come out now.
0: Father, Mother! Why is everyone in my bedroom?
4: We are all here for you, Fanny. Come in, please. Brother James and Brother Matthew are here to support you and your family. Brother Luke is downstairs as well. We have all come to help you.
0: I do not want your help.
4: Then, for your own good, we will help you.
0: No!
5: The police are here.
6: I'm Officer Harold. This is Officer Banks. Mr. Byler, all of you, you're part of our community, and I have high respect for your boundaries and your religious beliefs.
7: Thank you.
6: We received a report that something might be wrong at your house. Out of an abundance of caution, we wanted to check in. Is your daughter okay?
7: Thank you for coming. We appreciate your diligence and your concern, but there is no cause for alarm. My daughter is fine.
4: All is fine, officer.
0: No, it is not fine. Excuse me, officer. Mrs. Jones?
6: And you are?
8: I'm Vicky Jones. I'm the employer of Fanny Byler. She watches my kids for me. She sent me this text.
6: I am being taken away against my will. And you're Fanny Byler, is that correct?
8: Yes, officer.
6: Did you send this text to Mrs. Jones?
8: Yes, I did.
6: You're an adult. You realize you have the freedom to walk out of your house at any time.
8: No, sir. It is not like that at all.
4: Officer, you need to know Fanny is mentally unstable.
0: What? Father, tell them the truth!
7: For her own good, she must remain under our care. I have the power of attorney over her.
0: Father!
8: Officer, Fanny is being held against her will. You must take her.
6: Mr. Byler, there is no power of attorney here. Your daughter is an adult.
7: She is our child.
6: She is an adult, and you can no longer keep her here against her will.
4: Stop. Officer, you need to know something very important.
6: Yes?
4: Fanny is suicidal. She needs to remain in our care for her own good.
0: That is a lie! I am leaving! I am leaving all of you! I am leaving now!
6: Mr. Byler, Mrs. Byler, by law, I must take your daughter.
0: Thank you, officer. Thank you, Mrs. Jones.
7: Fanny, I have one word to speak with you. One final word. Goodbye.
0: Goodbye. Goodbye, Mother. Oh, Fanny.
9: Brother Byler.
7: Yes, Brother Luke.
9: Judgment Day is coming. Coming for you.
7: I do not understand.
9: Because you interfered with our plans to admit your daughter to Philhaven.
7: Brother Luke, I did not interfere.
9: Do not interrupt me. After what you have done, after the shame you have brought on the brethren in our community, I will ask for a formal review of whether you are fit to live in our community anymore.
7: What?
9: We warned you to keep your daughter away from the outsiders. You refused. We warned you that your daughter was straying from the path. I'm beginning to wonder who is the true rebel here.
7: I am not a rebel.
9: Because of your actions and your pride, you will now have a black mark on your name that will never go away.
0: Dear God, thank you so much for rescuing me. Into thine hand I commit my spirit. Thou hast redeemed me, O Lord God of truth. Thank you. Thank you, God.
5: As I said at the beginning, the story I just shared with you cost me. But something compels me to tell you. You may be trapped in an abusive relationship. You may be trapped in sin. Before we know Jesus, we're all trapped in one way or another. If you feel trapped, what you just heard can set you free. If you're ready, I pray you are. Jesus said it himself, "And ye shall know the truth, and the truth shall make you free." I have come to know the truth, the ultimate truth, and it's Jesus. He has set me free. And now, my sister, my brother, it's your turn. Your turn to be free.
10: Listening friend, just like Fanny, you can be free too. Freedom is a gift from Jesus himself. The Bible says in Romans chapter 10, verses 9 and 10, that if thou shalt confess with thy mouth the Lord Jesus, and shalt believe in thine heart that God hath raised him from the dead, thou shalt be saved. For with the heart man believeth unto righteousness, and with the mouth confession is made unto salvation. What's important for you to know, and maybe even hard to hear, is that you are a sinner. You have sinned against God, as we all have. So what do you do about that? Well, if you don't know the Lord, or you're not sure, seek Him. Seek the Lord. Talk to Him, just like I'm talking to you now. Tell Him you need Him, that you want His forgiveness, and that you believe in the Lord Jesus as your Savior. Will you believe? It is the most important decision you will ever make. It is the most important question you will ever answer. And not doing anything about this most important question is, in fact, an answer. If you want to talk with someone about making this crucial decision, we urge you to call 1-888-NEED-HIM, or you can visit chataboutjesus.com. 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Script, John Fornoff. 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
14: Welcome to Turning Point Weekend Edition. What's the difference between praying and crying out to God? 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
15: 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Thank you for joining us for the weekend edition of Turning Point. 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
16: Several years ago, Randy Reed, a 34-year-old construction worker, was welding on top of a nearly completed water tower outside of Chicago. He'd unhooked his safety gear to reach for some pipes when a metal cage slipped and bumped the scaffolding on which he was standing. The scaffolding tipped, Reed slipped, and he fell 110 feet. He fell face down into a pile of dirt. He barely missed the rocks and the construction debris. When the paramedics arrived, he was breathing, and they hoisted him into the backboard and began carrying him to the ambulance. He even spoke. And what did the man who had fallen 110 feet say? You're not going to believe what he said. He said, "Don't drop me." Doctors said Reed came away from the accident with only minor injuries, just a bruised lung and a bad backache. As we open our Bibles to Jonah chapter 2, Jonah has taken a fall of his own. But his fall wasn't caused by a slipping scaffold. It was caused by a rebellious heart. He has run from God, and now he is at the lowest point in his life. What did he do? The Bible says in Jonah 2, verse 1, "Then Jonah prayed to the Lord his God from the fish's belly." Notice the word "then." Remember all that has led up to this moment. Jonah went down to Joppa in the opposite direction he was supposed to go. He boarded a boat, a storm arose, and sailors threw him overboard. The sea swallowed him up, a great fish dragged him into the deep. And then finally, when Jonah had no plans left or no place to go, Jonah prayed. That's a very interesting thing, because trouble has a way of bringing us to our knees, does it not? It's the theme that runs throughout the entire Bible, again and again in Scripture. When people found themselves in desperate circumstances, they cried out to the Lord. Hannah was crushed in spirit and full of shame because she couldn't have a child. And the Bible says that she poured out her heart and asked God for a son, and the Lord answered her prayer. He gave her Samuel, who would grow up to be one of Israel's greatest prophets. And then there was King Hezekiah. When the Assyrians surrounded Jerusalem, Hezekiah spread their threats before the Lord and prayed. And that night, God struck down 185,000 soldiers, and the city was saved. Peter stepped out of a boat to walk toward Jesus, but when he saw the wind and became afraid and started to sink, he shouted, "Lord, save me!" And Jesus immediately reached out his hand and caught him. Now, before we go any further, I want to remind you that trouble comes to us for a lot of different reasons. Sometimes it's simply part of life in a fallen world. Trouble's everywhere. The Bible says it's like sparks that fly upward. We should never look at someone suffering and automatically assume that sin is the cause. For example, Joseph was faithful and he was godly. There's not an evil word spoken of him in the Bible, but he suffered perhaps more than anyone in the Old Testament. Jonah is different. His trouble came from willful disobedience. And sometimes we reach the end of our own resources because of the choices we have made. And that is exactly where Jonah is in chapter 2. So what do you do when life is overwhelming and problems seem to stalk you? I hope you do what Jonah did. I hope you pray. Today I want to show you how he prayed and hope you will keep this close by as a guide for the moment when trouble surrounds you. First of all, Jonah looked up. Jonah looked up and cried out to the Lord. Verse 2 says, "I cried out to the Lord because of my affliction, and he answered me. Out of the belly of Sheol I cried, and you heard my voice." Jonah described his experience as an affliction and being in the belly of Sheol.

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2: At all, we've at least attempted to cry out to God. When I had cancer years ago, I used to go to the Brooklyn Tabernacle to preach, and they have a Tuesday night prayer meeting there that is something else to behold. And they would tell me, Dr. Jeremiah, we cry out to God for you. I learned from them the difference between praying and crying out to God. The difference is intensity and sincerity and discipline. We know the words of Jonah that were spoken in his prayer, but we can only imagine his tone. I picture Jonah screaming with all of his might. I see tears running down his face and his voice cracking with fear. Cameron Thompson wrote a little book on prayer, and in it he said this: there comes a time, in spite of our soft modern ways, when we must be desperate in prayer, when we must wrestle, when we must be outspoken and shameless. Many of the prayers recorded in Scripture are cries, and the Hebrew and Greek words are very strong. Despite opinions to the contrary, the Bible recognized such a thing as storming heaven with your prayers. It is not that we overcome the reluctance of God, but rather that we take hold of his willingness, plowing through principalities and powers and inviting his almighty power into our desperate needs. The biggest surprise in verse 2 is not that Jonah prayed, but that God listened. God had every right to ignore Jonah, but when the prophet finally prayed, the Lord was paying attention. He said, I am here. I am listening. I hear you, Jonah. That must have been extremely comforting to the prophet, especially with the situation he was in. What a great lesson that is for all of us. God is not waiting to hear from perfect people. There are no perfect people. Did you know that? Not here, not anywhere on the face of the earth. He's not looking for sinless cries. He just wants honest cries for help. That is why the psalmist wrote, in my desperation I prayed, and the Lord listened. Again in Psalm 102, he shall regard the prayer of the destitute and shall not despise their prayer. The book of Hebrews tells us that because of Christ, we can come boldly to the throne of grace, and there we'll receive mercy and we will find grace to help when we need it the most. I read something that I think will challenge us in a good way. Listen to these words. If you and I are coming to a throne of grace, we should come expecting mercy. It would be a strange thing to go to a well and not expect water. It would be stranger still to go to the throne of grace and not expect mercy. If God would listen to Jonah from the depths of the sea, don't you think he will listen to you no matter where you are or what you may have done? If you are piled high with trouble and you feel like you're in a Sheol, look up and cry out to the Lord and ask him to help. If you don't deserve it, do it anyway. And do it because of that, and he will give you. What is mercy? Mercy is undeserved grace in your life. So the first thing that Jonah did when he prayed was he looked up. Number two, he looked around. Notice that Jonah started with God. He cried out to him, and then the prophet faced the mess he was in. That's instructive, isn't it? How often do we do the other thing? We start with our problem, and then we get to God later on. And then we cry out to God. And maybe we should start with God, and then that would be putting our problems in perspective. Remember, the Lord's Prayer begins with, Our Father who art in heaven, hallowed be thy name. Long before you say, give us our daily bread, you're honoring the Lord. And so after crying out to the Lord, the next thing Jonah did was take an honest look at where his disobedience had led

0: him. He didn't pretend everything was great. Instead, he described the mess he was in. Listen to this from verses 3 through 7. He said, "For you cast me into the deep, into the heart of the seas, and the floods surrounded me. All your billows and your waves passed over me. Then I said, I have been cast out of your sight, yet I will look again toward your holy temple. The water surrounded me, even to my soul. The deep closed around me, and weeds were wrapped around my head. I went down to the moorings of the mountains, and the earth with its bars closed behind me forever. Yet you have brought up my life from the pit, O Lord my God. My soul fainted within me." Jonah tells the Lord exactly what he's experiencing. He says a flood is chasing him. Waves are crashing over him. Seaweed is tangled around his head, and he is sinking toward the foundations of the mountains. He feels as if the earth itself is shuddering around him, and he is drowning. It is a terrifying picture, and he does not hide it from God. It's important for us to tell God what's going on in our lives. You say, "Well, Pastor Jeremiah, doesn't the Bible say God already knows?" Yes, he does. But he wants you to spell it out, because he wants you to know that you know what's going on with you. It is good for us to do the same. When we honestly lay our problems before the Lord, the burden becomes a little lighter. If you are overwhelmed with trouble, you can try it today. You might say something like this: "Lord, I've made a wreck of my life and wounded the people I love." Or, "Lord, it feels like you are distant and have abandoned me." Or maybe, "Lord, I'm drowning. I'm not sure how I'm going to pay my bills." Or, "Lord, my friends have left me and I feel so alone." That is what King David did. In Psalm 142, he said, "I pour out my complaint before him. I declare before him my trouble." Those types of prayers are what the New Testament encourages us to pray. Listen to what Peter wrote. "Humble yourselves under the mighty hand of God, that he may exalt you in due time, casting all your care upon him, for he cares for you." In Jonah's case, he had to learn the humble yourself part. Once he was humbled, and he surely was humbled, he learned the second part of this verse. Jonah learned that he could take all of his cares and let go of them. More than that, he could cast them onto God, because he knew how much God cared for him. How about you? Are we humble enough to give God our problems? I mean, like he doesn't already know them? We're going to keep our problems from him. He wants us to confess our problems in his hearing. Notice where all of this led for the prophet. Describing to the Lord the terrible place he was in did not lead to despair. Instead, it led to hope. In verse 6, Jonah says, "Yet you have brought up my life from the pit, O Lord my God." Here is what Jonah learned about the Lord. He is the God of life and not death. He lifts people up. He does not crush them. When Jonah was as low as a man could go, God became the lifter of his head and restorer of his soul. And what God did for Jonah, he will do for us. If we read the book of Jonah and we just learn the story, and we're glad we learned the story, it's not really going to help us at all. We need to understand that the God of Jonah is our God. And the problems Jonah had are like problems we have. And how Jonah dealt with those problems in his prayer is an example to all of us as to how we should pray. You may feel as though you have reached the bottom. You may feel stuck, overwhelmed, or ashamed of how you got there. But God is a life giver. When we are honest with him about our condition, about what we've done and where we're going and what we're facing, he begins to put hope back in our hearts. So don't avoid what you're going through. Don't minimize it or pretend it isn't real. If you feel like you're drowning, tell the Lord exactly what you're going through. Describe the pain to him and let him give you a new perspective on life. Let him bring your life up from the pit. Several years ago, when I was going through some pretty tough times, I was in the middle of journaling. I haven't always journaled, but I have periodically in my life. And when I go back and look at my prayers during that time, I'm kind of shocked at the honesty I had as I told the Lord what was going on. Most of you know that when you have problems and you get past them, you repress them. You don't think about them, and oftentimes you forget them. But I went back and looked, and I realized what I was dealing with then and how God helped me, because I honestly opened my heart and told him what was happening and what my feelings in my heart was. In verse 7, we learn that Jonah looked back. He looked up, he looked around, he looked back. Verse 7 says, "When my soul fainted within me, I remembered the Lord, and my prayer went up to you into your holy temple. Those who regard worthless idols forsake their own mercy." Jonah looked back and remembered the Lord, and his mind went to God's holy temple. He went back to the good days he had known in his walk with God. One of the things that happens when you realize you're not walking with the Lord, and some of you may be in that very place tonight, is that you need to stop and remember what it was like when you were in fellowship with him. I promise you, whatever you're chasing right now, it is not nearly as satisfying, not nearly as joyful as what you once knew when you and the Lord were in fellowship with each other. I've never met anyone who said that running after the pleasures of this world gave them anything close to the joy they once had when they walked with God. Do you remember what that was like? Do you remember going to church instead of being coaxed or pressured to go? Do you remember being encouraged to read the Bible? Do you remember the peace of a clear conscience? When you get out of fellowship with God, that joy begins to fade, and you can begin to think you're having fun, but the truth is, there is no joy like the joy of walking in fellowship with Jesus and knowing there's nothing between you and the Savior. So look back and remember the good times. The psalmist said it this way, "I will remember the works of the Lord. Surely I will remember your wonders of old. I will meditate on all your work." We sing one of Donna's favorite songs here often, "We Will Remember." And that is a reminder to us of the importance of using our memory bank to help us recall the good things God has done for us. If you are in a tough spot with the Lord today, take a moment and remember the works of the Lord. The psalmist calls them wonders. You can find them in your Bible. The Lord parted the Red Sea. He shut the mouth of lions and he raised the dead to life. You can find them in your own life. Think about the doors he's opened for you, the sins he's forgiven, the burdens he's carried. Think about the way he fearfully and wonderfully put you together in the beginning. And you can find them in the lives of other Christians. Remember the marriages the Lord has restored, the addictions he's broken, the prodigals he has brought home. Look back on the wonderful works of the Lord. Jonah looked back and he remembered the goodness of the Lord, but he also remembered something else. And it is kind of profound if you want to know the truth. It's a lesson anyone who has run away from God understands. Jonah said that he came to realize that when people give their lives to worthless idols, they forfeit their own mercy. What a trade that is. What a horrible trade. When we cling to idols, we are holding on to nothing and giving away everything. We exchange mercy and love for emptiness. That is what sin does. It promises satisfaction, but it leaves us dry and hollow. Adrian Rogers, the famous former pastor of the church in Memphis, once said, listen to this, "Sin will take you further than you want to go. It will keep you longer than you want to stay. And it will cost you more than you want to pay." Sin takes and leaves you empty. God's mercy covers and makes you whole. Sin exhausts and wears you down. God's mercy renews you and lifts you up. Sin costs you more than you can afford. God's mercy is freely given. That's what Jonah discovered in his desperate situation. So he looked up and he cried out. He looked around and described his situation. He looked back and remembered what God had done. And number four, he looked ahead. Finally, Jonah looked ahead. He didn't dwell on his sin. He didn't rehearse the mistakes he had made. He didn't wallow in regret. Instead, Jonah recommitted himself to the Lord, and he did it with a spirit of thanksgiving. Listen to verse 9. He said, "But I will sacrifice to you with the voice of thanksgiving. I will pay what I have vowed. Salvation is of the Lord." Jonah started this prayer crying out for help. Remember where he is and what kind of a mess he's gotten himself into. Now he finishes it with a shout of praise. He promises to say out loud, "Lord, I thank you for who you are and what you have done." He also promises to pay his vow. Jonah is finally accepting the assignment that God has given him. In his heart he is saying, "Yes, Lord, send me. I will go to Nineveh. I will do what you asked me to do in the first place." That is the kind of prayer you can pray when your life has fallen apart. You don't have to fix everything all at once. You can simply say, "Lord, I blew it. But if you bring me out of this, I will do the very thing you've told me to do." Then you take that step, whether you feel like it or not, and you do it with a thankful heart. And that brings us to the last line of Jonah's prayer. Some have called this the central verse in the entire Bible because it expresses with great economy the language of the main point of the Bible. Jonah simply says in verse 9, "Salvation is of the Lord." Salvation is of the Lord. One author wrote, "Salvation belongs to God alone and to no one else. If someone is saved, it is wholly God's doing. It is not a matter of God saving you partly and you saving yourself partly. No, God saves. We do not and cannot save ourselves. That is the gospel." So when you're in trouble and you're overwhelmed by life, whether it's because of your actions or whether you are entirely innocent, I hope you will remember to pray. And maybe even write it down like Jonah did. There's something to be said for writing out your prayers. So if you're in trouble today, look up and cry out to God. Look around and be honest about your situation. Look back and remember God's mercy, and look ahead and do the next right thing. There are many Psalms in the Bible that illustrate Jonah's prayer life. And I'm not going to talk to you about all of them, but I just want to tell you about one Psalm. This is one of my favorite Psalms, Psalm 107. It helps us understand the ways of God. In many ways, it gives a panoramic view of Israel's history and a revealing look at our own hearts as well. You know, the Israelites were stubborn and stiff-necked people. I often thank God he didn't call me to be Moses. Imagine leading millions of rebellious people through the wilderness. They had a pattern. They would get in trouble, they would cry out to God, be delivered, and then fall right back into trouble again. Before we judge them too harshly, how many times have we prayed, "Lord, it's me again"? Notice the pattern in Psalm 107. It starts with God's people wandering in the desert, hungry, thirsty, and too weak to go on. And then verse 6 says, "Then they cried out to the Lord in their trouble, and he delivered them out of their distress." A few verses later, they're back in trouble again. They're sitting in darkness and in the shadow of death, bound in affliction. Verse 13 says, "Then they cried out to the Lord in their trouble, and he saved them out of their distress." The next few verses describe them as fools who were afflicted because of their transgression and iniquities. And verse 19 says, "Then they cried out to the Lord in their trouble, and he saved them out of their distress." And in verse 28, after they are described as being at their wits' end, it says, "Then they cry out to the Lord in their trouble, and he brings them out of their distresses." Over and over again, the pattern. Trouble, cry out to God, deliverance, fall back into the same mess that started the whole process. What is the lesson in all of this? Verse 43 tells us, "Whoever is wise will observe these things, and they will understand the loving kindness of the Lord." That is the message of Psalm 107 and of Jonah 2, the loving kindness of the Lord. What kind of God do we have? A God of mercy, a God of grace, a God of loving kindness. He's not waiting to jump all over you because of what you have done. He's waiting to welcome you back in forgiveness and fellowship. He waits with outstretched arms. Whenever you cry out to him, he responds. He heals what is broken, and he restores what is damaged. But he does not force us to come back. You must take that action yourself. When we cry out, he hears us. You say, well, Pastor Jeremiah, you don't know what I've done. And I don't really need to know what you've done, because I know what he does. And he forgives. No matter what happens, he forgives. So wherever you are, if you're kind of striding along at the edge of the pack, not really walking with the Lord like you should, cry out to God. Tell him what's happening in your life. Ask him to forgive you and help you get back on track. He'll do that, and you will be the one blessed by it.
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0: We are saved by the grace of God through faith in Jesus Christ. And every day as well as today is a grace gift from God. This program, which is a regular Bible class taught by R.B. Thiem Jr. of Houston, Texas, is to help you live this tremendous grace life. Open your Bibles to Hebrews 1, verse 5, where we continue our study of the hypostatic union of Jesus Christ. Here now is Bob Thiem.
1: We end verse 4 with Jesus Christ is the greatest of all. He is different from God the Father and God the Holy Spirit. Let's get the essence box up here three times. Here is the Father, who has all of the essence characteristics. Here is the Son with all of them. Here is the Holy Spirit. Now here's the Trinity. God is one. One in the sense that each one of them have the same eternal life, the same sovereignty, the same righteousness, the same justice, and so on. But they are three different persons. The first person is called the Father because of relationship with the Son. It's language of accommodation. The second person is called the Son. The third person is called the Holy Spirit. Now, each one of the members of the Godhead is perfect, has perfect righteousness, perfect justice, and along with immutability, cannot change it. They are co-equal, co-eternal, and co-perfect. But Jesus Christ is different, because He is also true humanity, and He's perfect as a man. And that isn't all. He is a man higher than the angels, because He's seated at the right hand of the Father. Now, the Father isn't a perfect man. The Father isn't a man at all. The Holy Spirit isn't a man at all. Only Jesus Christ is perfect deity, always was, always will be, and in His humanity, always was and always will be, resurrection body. So that the second person of the Trinity is the unique person of the universe. And in the angelic conflict, it is necessary to understand this. In the principle of worship, it is necessary to understand. We worship Jesus Christ. Jesus Christ is unique. He is God. He is man. He is just as much God as the Father of the Holy Spirit, but He's different from the Father and the Holy Spirit in that He's true humanity. He's just as much humanity as any person, but He's superior to humanity in that He is perfect humanity minus the old sin nature, and at the same time, He's God. Now, in the person of Christ, only one thing is left out. Angels. He did not become an angel. And boy, that chaps the fallen angels. That just drives them right up the wall. They can't stand it. And now did He not become an angel, but as a member of the human race, He became greater than angels. See, that broke the devil's back. Now, everything that I've just said is a part of a number of doctrines pertaining to the angelic conflict. But obviously, this is not going to be comprehensible to you until, first of all, you have it clear in your mind the uniqueness of the person of Christ, and therefore verse 5 is the hypostatic union, or the uniqueness of the person of Christ. The word is hypostatic. The hypostatic union of Jesus Christ. Verse 5. For unto which of the angels, get it in mind, Jesus Christ did not become an angel. For unto which of the angels, unto which means to what individual angel or all of the angels, said He, God the Father speaking. Now, said He is an aorist active indicative of lego, and the aorist tense refers to an occurrence in eternity past. Billions and billions and billions of years ago, when there were angels but not members of the human race, to which of these angels said He, God the Father? Now, said He is a quotation from Psalm 2:7, which records part of the divine decrees. The divine decrees were given before man was created. The divine decrees existed in the mind of God billions of years ago. And as a result of the divine decrees, God the Father never said to any angel, quote, Thou art My Son, this day have I begotten Thee. Now let's start with Thou art in the quotation of the decrees. This is a present active indicative of the verb eimi, E-I-M-I. Present active indicative of eimi. This is an absolute status quo verb. The present tense in the Greek is linear action sart. Linear action sart of an absolute status quo verb means You always were. There never was a time when you were not my son. So my son is a reference to the deity of Christ. This is the deity. My son. My God the Father, son, Jesus Christ. All right. My son refers to the fact that Christ is sovereignty, absolute righteousness, justice, love, eternal life, omnipotence, omniscience, omnipresence, immutability, and veracity. All the characteristics. Thou art my son. There never was a time when he wasn't. You always were my son. Deity. That is a statement of the deity of Christ. You always were my son. There never was a time when you were not my son. You are my son. Now, you always have been my son. There never will be a time when you are not my son. That is the deity of the Lord Jesus Christ. Jesus Christ is God. Now, the phrase this day brings us into time. This day refers to whatever the original Christmas was. This day have I begotten thee. This day is the day of the incarnation, the day of the virgin birth. And this indicates the true humanity of Jesus Christ. Jesus Christ had a body. He had a soul with self-consciousness, mentality, volition, and he had emotion, and he had conscience or norms and standards. So he had a true soul in a body, and he also had a human spirit. He did not have an old sin nature. So he was a trichotomous member of the human race, body, soul, and spirit. This day, the day of the virgin birth of Jesus Christ, have I begotten thee? Perfect active indicative of the verb genao. G-E-N-N-A-O. Genao. The perfect tense. Something that happens in the past with results that go on forever. The perfect tense here refers to the humanity of Christ, that he was bona fide human race as of the point of the virgin birth, and that in the person of Christ now is undiminished deity and true humanity, and it will always be that way. The active voice, the Father ordained the first advent. The indicative mood is the reality of the first advent and or the incarnation. Now, what do we have? You keep on being my son, you're always my son. We have deity. This day have I begotten thee. Perfect tense of genao. We have humanity. And there is the uniqueness of the person of Christ. In one person, deity and humanity. All right, it's time to stop for a category. The doctrine of the hypostatic union. Doctrine of hypostatic union, point one. Point one is definition. In the person of Jesus Christ are two natures inseparably united, without mixture or loss of separate identity. Without mixture or loss of separate identity. Without loss or transfer of properties or attributes. The union being personal and eternal. Now, one thing is important. Every word in this definition counts because the next dozen points are designed to bring various aspects out. Point two, Scripture. Give you some references. Philippians 2, 5 through 11. John 1, 1 through 14. Romans 1, 2 through 5. Romans 9, 5. 1 Timothy 8, 16. Hebrews 2:14. Point three, the incarnate person of Christ includes undiminished deity. Jesus Christ is God, co-equal, co-eternal with the Father, and of course with the Holy Spirit. Point four, Jesus Christ is true humanity. He has a body, a soul, and a human spirit. Because of the virgin birth, he was born without a sin nature. So you see, point three, deity of Christ. Point four, humanity of Christ. Now point five, the two natures of Christ, deity and humanity, are inseparably united. Furthermore, The two natures of Christ are united without transfer of attributes. By transfer of attributes, I mean this. The attributes adhere to their corresponding nature. The attributes of deity adhere to deity. The attributes of humanity adhere to humanity. The essence of deity cannot be changed. The infinite cannot be transferred to the finite. To rob God of a single attribute of his essence would destroy his deity. To rob the humanity of Christ of a single attribute of his humanity would not only destroy his humanity, but would cancel out salvation. He has to be true humanity to be our Savior. Point six. In the incarnation, no attribute of the essence box was changed. When Jesus Christ was a baby in the cradle in his humanity, it did not change one attribute of his deity. He was holding the universe together while he was a baby in the cradle. In fulfilling the purpose of the incarnation, certain attributes of deity were not used. But this does not imply that they were surrendered or destroyed. The fact that certain attributes of deity were not used does not imply that they were surrendered or destroyed. That's what we call the false doctrine of kenosis. The false doctrine of kenosis says that Christ surrendered some of his attributes when he was born, or that he set them aside, the attributes of his deity. Now, the true doctrine of kenosis declares that Christ voluntarily restricted the independent use of his attributes, his divine attributes. See, Jesus Christ, in fulfilling the Father's will in the incarnation, set aside his sovereignty, his righteousness, and his justice. He still had them. He just didn't use them. When Christ went to the cross, he didn't use his sovereignty. He used his human volition. He said, Father, if it be thy will, let this cup pass from me. Nevertheless, not my will, but thine be done. So he used positive volition when he went to the cross. But it didn't destroy or remove his sovereignty. Again, the true doctrine of kenosis declares that Christ voluntarily restricted the independent use of certain divine attributes in keeping with the plan for the first advent. Christ, living among men with human limitations, obviously could not independently exercise certain divine attributes. And this came out in the great temptation in which Satan said to Jesus Christ after he had gone without food 40 days, command that these stones be made bread. And Jesus Christ could have done so. It was a bona fide temptation. Because when he said, command that these stones be made bread, Jesus Christ could do it. He could do it from his omnipotence. He could do it from his sovereignty. It was easy for Jesus Christ to turn the whole valley into bread and start eating. But no problem at all for Jesus Christ to do it. But in doing so, he would have used his omnipotence, he would have used his sovereignty, independently of the Father's will. It was the will of the Father that his humanity be sustained by divine provision, the indwelling of the Holy Spirit. And therefore, he did not use his attributes independently of the Father. Point seven. Therefore, the union of the divine and the human natures of the incarnate Christ must be considered both personal and hypostatic. Let's start with what hypostatic means. It's taken from the Greek word hypostasis. The Greek U is our English Y. Hypostasis. Now, hypostasis means in the Greek substance, essence, standing under, taking a thing upon one's self. This reminds us of Hebrews 1:3, where Jesus Christ took upon himself true humanity. Hebrews 1:3. So the hypostatic in the English refers to the entire person of Jesus Christ as distinguished from his deity or his humanity. Hypostasis or hypostatic refers to Christ as God and Christ as man in one person. Hypostatic refers to both. If you're referring to the fact that he's God, then you call it deity. If you're referring to the fact that Jesus Christ is a man, you call it humanity. Sometimes we talk about the deity of Christ, and sometimes we talk about the humanity of Christ. When you talk about both of them together, you talk about hypostatic union. The union of deity and humanity without changing the attributes of one or the other, or without blending of the attributes. All right, let's understand terminology. Hypostatic, the entire person of Christ. He is God, he is man. He is undiminished deity, he is true humanity in one person forever. Deity refers only to the deity of the hypostatic union. Humanity refers only to the bona fide homo sapien of the hypostatic union. So that hypostatic refers to the whole person of Christ, both his deity and his humanity. Also under point 7, the hypostatic union is personal. And personal refers to the emergence of a unique person. As God, Jesus is co-equal with the Father and with the Spirit, but he's different from them in that he is man. As man, Jesus is superior to but different from all members of the human race in that he is God. Point 8. Now we get to some of the negatives, some of the places where theologians have become confused, and I would not have you become in any way a confused theologian. Nothing is worse. So we get a few knots. This does not mean that the deity possessed humanity or that deity indwelt the humanity of Christ. This does not mean that deity possesses humanity or that deity indwells the humanity of Christ. The union is more than harmony or sympathy. Some people regard the hypostatic union as merely harmony and sympathy between deity and humanity. That's weird. That's a way out apostasy. Remember that in the hypostatic union, as in the previous point, it is personal. Two natures have been combined into one hypostasis. They have been combined into one essence forever. Point 9. The God-man Jesus Christ has one hypostasis, or person. Therefore, the attributes of both the divine and human nature belong to the person of Christ. Let's look at it this way. Here is the person of Christ. He is deity, and the attributes of deity belong to the person. He is humanity, and the attributes of humanity belong to the person. But they belong to the person of Christ without ever getting mixed up with each other. So in point 9, the God-man Jesus Christ has one hypostasis or person. Therefore, the attributes of both the divine and the human nature belong to the person of Christ. The characteristics of one nature are never attributed to the other. This means that during the first advent, Christ could be simultaneously omnipotent and weak. Omnipotent in his deity and weak in his humanity. He could be omniscient in his deity and ignorant in his humanity. He had to learn. Of course, his ignorance was overcome by intensive study of doctrine, Luke 2:40 and 52. Point 10. The necessity for the humanity of Christ. There are four reasons why Christ had to be true humanity. One is to be our Savior. Hebrews 2:14 and 15 and Philippians 2:7 and 8. And this goes back to what we've already studied. As God, Jesus Christ could not die. He had to become true humanity, and he went to the cross, and all the sins of the sin nature were poured out on him and judged. He couldn't do that as God. He had to be true humanity. Hebrews 2:14 and 15, Philippians 2:7 and 8. Secondly, as mediator, he had to be true humanity. Job 9:2, Job 9:32 and 33, 1 Timothy 2:5 and 6. And I'll summarize those passages. A mediator must be equal with both parties in the mediation. Party of the first part, God. Party of the second part, man. A mediator actually must be equal with both parties to bridge the gap. Therefore, to be a mediator, Jesus Christ had to be God and is. He had to be man and was and is. So Jesus Christ, as the God-man, became the mediator between God and man. Over in 1 Timothy 2, it says, "For there is one God, one in essence, and there is one God and one man." Man is one in essence. And there is one mediator between God and man. And then it says, the man, Christ, appointed by God, Jesus. So, Jesus Christ is God, he is man. So to be a mediator, he had to become true humanity. Thirdly, to be a priest, Christ had to become true humanity. Hebrews 7, verses 4, 5, 14, and 28. Hebrews 10, 5. Hebrews 10, 10 through 14. A priest must be a man representing man before God. If Christ is going to be our high priest, he has to be a man representing man before God. And then finally, Jesus Christ had to be king. And so he has to be true humanity to be a king. A king must be a human being. 2 Samuel 7, 8 through 16. Psalm 89, verses 20 through 37. And not only does Jesus Christ have to be a true member of the human race to be the king in these passages, but he has to be a Jew in his humanity, and he has to be from the line of David in his humanity in order to fulfill those passages. So not only had to be humanity to be the king, but he had to be a Jew, and he had to be in the line of David. Point 11, the categories of attributes. There are three. Let's go back to the whole doctrine of the hypostatic union. First of all, we have the whole person of Christ. He is deity. He is humanity. The circle represents the entire person of Christ. So we have attributes of his deity. We have attributes of his humanity. We have attributes of his hypostatic union. This is three. All right, first of all, we have the attributes of his deity. Like John 8:58, Jesus stood up in front of the people and he said, before Abraham existed, I always existed. Before Abraham was, I existed eternally. John 8:58. And that was a true statement. That was a statement from his deity. And then we have the attributes of his true humanity. John 19:28, he said, I thirst. Deity doesn't thirst. It was humanity that thirsted on the cross. And then we have the attributes of his whole person. For example, Savior, Redeemer, Prophet, Priest, King. These are attributes of his whole person. And that leads to a 12th and final point on the hypostatic union. While Jesus Christ was on earth during the first Advent, everything he said came from one of three sources. One, it came from his deity, like again, John 8:58. Before Abraham existed, I was eternally. That's a statement from his deity. That couldn't be a statement from his humanity. His humanity followed Abraham by quite a few hundreds of years. Then he also spoke from his humanity, I thirst. And then sometimes he spoke from his hypostatic union. When he said, come unto me, all ye that labor and are heavy laden, and I will give you rest. And him that cometh unto me, I will in no wise cast out. I am the way, the truth, and the life. No man cometh unto the Father but by me. Those are from his hypostatic union. All right, we have then in verse 5, the hypostatic union of the Lord Jesus Christ. Now there's a second quotation in verse 5. And that second quotation begins with the phrase, and again, I will be to him a father, he should be to me a son. Again is a quotation from 2 Samuel 7:14. It's a quotation from the Davidic covenant. I will be, this time, is future tense, future active indicative of I me. Only instead of that present tense we had before, this is future. So, and again, I will be to him a father. That is anticipation of the incarnation and the first advent, his life on earth. He shall be to me a son. He shall be to me a son, again, is Jesus Christ as a member of the human race. Now in this, we have the documentation of the humanity of the Christ. Christ is superior to the angels. You see, the angels are several times called sons of God in the Hebrew. The Hebrew looks like this. Bnei ha-Elohim means sons of God. The angels are called sons of God in four Hebrew passages. Genesis 6:2, Job 1:6, Job 2:1, Job 38:7. You will notice that this is plural, sons. And that means they are collectively regarded that way, but they are never called the son or a son, either one. So the 2 Samuel chapter 7, verse 14, along with Psalm 2:7, these are Old Testament verses documenting the uniqueness of Christ and the superiority of Jesus Christ over all angels. Now you can begin to see the thrust and the impact of the incarnation and the first advent. This is how the back of Satan was broken, and this is the very pattern for grace, so that if you do not always understand the details of grace, you have the pattern by which you can apply and work out the concept of grace day by day in your own life.
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15: Okay, thanks, Katie. Hello and welcome back, everybody, to Together for Good. This show is being brought to you by Baptist Health Foundation of San Antonio as a part of our mission to honor our Lord and Savior Jesus Christ and our Baptist heritage by encouraging and funding health-related programs at area nonprofits and churches. Through Together for Good, we connect our audience to the great work these organizations do in our community. Today, we're covering a topic we've talked about on this show before, children involved in the foster care system. As a reminder, Texas has over 17,000 children living in placements outside their family home. These children might live with foster families, in group homes, or with their relatives or friends of the family. Many of them grieve the loss of what felt like safety and home, even if the circumstances weren't actually safe or appropriate. We use the term trusted adult with children frequently, telling them to find a trusted adult when they are experiencing frightening, confusing, or dangerous things. But many children in foster care have been through a cycle of adults as their relationships, schools, social workers, and placements change. So finding their trusted adult, someone who is a dependable North Star, can feel impossible. Greg Casillas is here with us today, and he assumed the role of executive director of New Braunfels Angels after serving actually as an active board member and volunteer. Greg is a respected leader in our community of New Braunfels and San Antonio. He has a career of experience in both hiring, development, retention, grant writing, financial literacy, budget adherence, and program development and adherence. So, Greg, we're grateful you joined us today. Welcome to Together for Good.
16: Good morning. Thank you very much. I'm really happy to be here.
15: Awesome. Well, New Braunfels Angels is actually a part of a national group, right? And so could you kind of tell us more about that and kind of how the branch started in New Braunfels?
16: Sure. So we are a part of a national organization that's actually based in Austin. So National Angels is right up the road. We have 17 chapters throughout the U.S. and we're in 13 states. So we have a broad reach and, you know, we're looking to grow in the sense that we want to make sure that we're able to reach every child, you know, regardless of what state they live in. So we were founded in 2018. And, you know, in the nonprofit world, we're 8 years old, so we're still a toddler. And it was initially started by Marissa Van Bieber, and she worked with the founder, Susan. And when she moved to New Braunfels from Austin, she knew what Susan was doing and realized that there was a need for this type of service and chapter within New Braunfels. And we serve San Antonio and Bayer County. So we serve Comal, Bayer, and Guadalupe counties. So recognizing that we had that need, that's when they got together. Susan and Marissa worked together previously. So there was already a relationship of trust and ethics and morality. So that's when we opened the chapter, and Marissa was the first executive director and, you know, started it and got our foothold into the community. And I now just have the opportunity to do shows like this and grow the reach and grow the programs and really help the public understand sort of what foster care is and what it isn't.
15: Mm-hmm. Greg, what struggles can instability cause in a child's life? I mean, how does that home life instability reveal itself in other parts of the child's day to day?
16: You know, instability in foster care can manifest itself in many ways: anxiety, depression, anger, lack of trust, the feeling of abandonment or exclusion. And, you know, all of these can show up at any point, right? They can show up sometimes all at once. And it's that cycle of emotions that we go through. And these can be reflected in poor grades, the lack of engagement and isolation, people pleasing, which ultimately can be dangerous. And as youth age out of foster care, instability can lead to homelessness, lack of employment or underemployment, lack of education, and you finishing high school using their education and trade voucher, which we'll get into a little bit when we start talking about our Dare to Dream program. But it's also the potential of domestic violence, repeated behaviors that were learned, and that instability can manifest itself later in life as well.
15: So I'm really interested to hear more about your Love Box program. Tell me about that.
16: Yes. So our Love Box program is support for the families that have generously opened their homes to foster children, to foster youth, and really support the youth through the process. And what many don't understand is a responsibility

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2: Is that nationally 50% of the foster homes will close after the first year. In New Braunfels, in our programs, we're very fortunate to have 100% of our homes will stay open after the first year because of the intentional matches that we make with the volunteer to the family. And finding that support and that trust, it's like any new relationship. You have to build it. You know, showing up and being present and being engaged and listening is really, really important to the individuals that are in that family that sometimes are like, I don't know what I need, right? So then the volunteers have the opportunity to say, well, how about next week I bring everybody dinner? How about next week we go to the drive-in movie, or we go to Santico's, or we go somewhere to do something? It's just that stepping in sometimes to say, okay, I can do this. I have the support of, you know, and it might not just be one person. It could be our group that's sitting in this studio right now, but there's one person leading it, but it doesn't fall on that one person. Everyone has the opportunity to say, hey, I'm going to do this next month, or I'm going to do this week. So it really is a collective piece with regard to Lovebox and helping those families and supporting those families in the needs that they express without interjecting who we are or what our beliefs are, or, hey, you know what you should do? Sure. Tell me what I should do. And so we have that opportunity to really partner with the family to be able to say, let's talk about the needs and the stressors and the challenges. So the Lovebox program really, really gets to the family and supports the entire family.
3: So the volunteers that come and serve through Lovebox, have they gone through training and background checks and things like that?
2: Absolutely.
3: And how much does that take on their part, time-wise?
2: You know, we do background checks, and we do state and international background checks for the individuals. And we have specific Lovebox training, and we have specific Dare to Dream training. The trainings are about 2 hours. And we follow up with those volunteers to match them with seasoned volunteers to be able to say, this is also your resource. You know, someone that may have been through similar situations that you could find yourself in, let's make sure that we're also supporting the volunteers in that sense. So they have a greater understanding of the foster care system, of CPS, and what they can do with regard to boundaries. Right. We help set boundaries. We help identify instances that may come up, and we do situational training as well for the individuals. So the volunteers in either program are not alone.
3: I see. They're not just thrown in to
2: absolutely
3: go have
2: not.
3: Fun.
2: Yeah. And, you know, we want to make sure that there is direct contact from us to the volunteer and with the family to make sure that everything's going okay.
3: Mm. Greg, how important is consistency to the program?
2: You know, I think consistency is constantly showing up and being present, right? There are times that we as volunteers and as leaders and involved in this program, it's just being present. We can lead at times, we can walk beside at times, and then there are times that we hang back. But if we say that we're going to show up, we show up. And that's the most consistent piece, is the families may not have experienced this before. The youth, you know, they've been let down so many times in the foster care system that someone showing up consistently is also odd. It's not expected for people to show up consistently time after time and just call to check in, send a text. I hope you're having a great day. How are things going? So that consistency is really important with developing the relationship, right? And then understanding what that means. And oftentimes in our Lovebox program, people become family. It goes beyond the volunteer aspect. It goes beyond the, oh, you're just doing this for a year, or you're just, it really turns into a 3 to 4 year relationship, even after the youth has established permanency, you know, within the home, that people stay in contact. And that's the beautiful thing that we're able to have. And, you know, 88% of our youth

0: and caregivers report that they have a greater sense of normalcy, emotional health, social well-being, and these can only be achieved through consistency, right? In showing up and building relationships and seeing what that looks like. If we don't show up, you know, who are we ultimately letting down? And that's the part when we talk about volunteering is we really ask the volunteers, what's your capacity? You know, do you have the time? Do you have the emotional need and strength sometimes to have, you know, a family that is breaking down, you know, simply because it's a new youth in the family? There are challenges, there are emotional struggles, there are behavioral struggles. So what's the capacity of the volunteer? And we really want to make sure that the volunteer understands all of those. And we're consistent in our communication, which then sort of paves the road for their consistency with families. Mm-hmm.
1: I want to circle back around to volunteers because you talked about them with Lovebox. You know, who do you think is kind of the ideal volunteer for New Braunfels Angels?
0: That's a great question. You know, the ideal volunteer can present themselves in many ways. Someone who has the time to show up consistently 2 times a month in our Dare to Dream program, 1 time a month in our Lovebox. You know, it could be one person or a group of friends that we were just speaking of, but it's someone that leads with their heart. Someone that's open, you know, listening to learn, not listening to respond. And when we get into social services, people that generally get into social services are caregivers and fixers. And we have to sometimes step back. It's not our responsibility to fix, but it's our responsibility to help guide and support and be there for the person. So, you know, someone that doesn't fall into the, oh, you have to do this. Foster families already are being told you have to do so many things and do all of this. How does this volunteer then come in to be able to support them without asking questions, without pushing? So the ideal volunteer is really someone that's patient, someone that's understanding, someone that listens, someone that can represent themselves in a way that is a role model. You know, not everything has to be a fire. And when we're in that situation of a foster family, if something critical comes up, it's an emergency call to action. Someone that's calm, someone that's stable, someone that can walk in and say, you know what, we've got this. Mm-hmm. You know, so they can present in many ways. And being a volunteer is also being a donor. The time is our most valuable thing that we can give. So understanding that that donation of time is valued and worth something. And, you know, being a volunteer, if you're called to action, but don't have the time, sharing our Facebook posts, sharing our social media posts, that can also be volunteerism because we don't know who in my circle might pick up that call to action. So volunteers aren't necessarily doing the work all the time, but sharing the work all the time and how that comes to fruition.
1: Yeah. Let's turn out, because you've mentioned it already, so I want to hear more about the Dare to Dream program.
0: Absolutely. So our Dare to Dream program is for youth and young adults 11 to 22 that are in the foster care system. And again, we intentionally match the youth and the mentor. They go through an assessment of what their likes are, what their dislikes are, academically, professionally, those sorts of things. So we have benchmarks that are really identified by the youth. Many times in the foster care system, youth don't have autonomy of making decisions for themselves. They're told what to do and things that have to be accomplished. And so we're able to match mentors with the youth, and we do a first meetup and see how it goes. And we often tell the youth and remind the youth in a couple of ways. Finding a mentor is like finding the person that cuts your hair right. You may sit in a lot of chairs until you find the one that, you know, actually listens to you and cuts your hair right, and you walk out and you're uplifted and you're standing a little taller. That also goes with a mental health provider. You can sit in a lot of chairs and have sessions, but not click. You don't have to stay with that person. And having the autonomy for the youth to be able to decide, you know what? Yeah, I like Cody. I think I want Cody to be the person that I start this mentor relationship with because I'm comfortable. I'm at ease. They listen. They're understanding. We have similar likes and dislikes. And so I think this is the person. Or I'm not sure. I didn't get a good feeling that this person would fit what I'm looking for, what I feel my need is now. Mm-hmm. So we really give the youth and the mentor, you know, if the mentor doesn't feel fully invested, we want someone to give 100%, but we also don't want the 5% to hold back the 95% that is available. But we want to make sure that we're communicating with the mentors, with the youth, checking in to see how things are going. You know, and they have those milestones. We had 15 youth eligible for graduation this year. All 15 graduated. And that is such a huge accomplishment in the foster care system because there's lack of consistency in education going to the same school, even though McKinney-Vento is available. It's the motivation, the parents being involved and the youth. And a lot of times, so there's a program called the Education and Trade Voucher, the ETV. 4% of the foster youth in Texas utilize their ETV. It's the golden ticket to higher education, to trade school. They've never been told you can do this. They've never been told how to get their documents, their birth certificate, their social security, their driver's license. If you've ever tried to fill out a FAFSA application, the youth has no idea. Again, let's step back to a youth can change homes 7 times a year, but a mentor is consistent. That mentor provides that learning opportunity. And when one adult says, you know what, Cody, you can do this. You've got this. So let's figure out what the plan is. You're still in charge and you're driving the vehicle. I just get to give us directions and tell you what we might encounter so that you can make a clear educated decision about where you want to be. So the Dare to Dream program really is to support the youth, and about 90% of our mentors state that they will maintain a relationship with the youth even after the 1 year commitment. We've had mentors with the same youth for 3 years. You know, they may have started at 16. And now they're moving on and aging out at 18, you know, into an apartment, into education, into supervised independent living. But the mentor will still be there. And that's one of the things that we're really, really proud of, is the mentor isn't doing it just for the year.
1: Greg, why is this work something we should be doing? I mean, you know, from some perspectives, this is the state's job, or this is family business. I mean, why are community members needed as well?
0: Yeah. I think it's because what Jesus expects of us, that we're all family, and caring for one another is inherent in what we do and how we navigate and move through this life of ours. And, you know, when the system is so overwhelmed that case managers have 50 kids, that they're trying to make sure that they're safe and that they are in stable relationships, that's a lot. And being able for us to be that wraparound person, we're not CPS, we're not government, but we are mandatory reporters, right? So anytime that we can help case managers with a mentor relationship to say, you know what, I can take them to get their driver's license, I can help them get their birth certificate, that proves permanency. And then the youth has those documents. We can be a repository to make sure that those copies never get lost, as, you know, oftentimes happen. Again, moving 7 times a year, right? Things tend to go away. So I think the other thing is, I don't know that the public really understands what the removal of a child from a household looks like. And it's a youth child in a home that is experiencing domestic violence, that is experiencing substance use, that is experiencing so many things. That's their normal in the home. A stranger comes in and then says, this is no longer safe for you. Well, number one, I don't know you, and this is all I've ever known. So the trauma associated with someone telling you that you can't stay here anymore, going into a shelter, congregate living with 15 other individuals, and probably a bag of clothes or the favorite toy or the favorite blanket that you were able to take, this is where the community gets to step up and help reduce that sort of trauma of the youth by listening, right? By being present, by being consistent. And so when we have that opportunity as community, I don't think anyone would intentionally leave someone behind, and be able to give the love that they possess in making sure that life looks different. And I've stopped saying better because better is a judgment, right? I want you to live differently. I want you to live in a manner that demonstrates who you are, not what you've been through. Foster care will always be there. That sort of trauma will always be there, but it doesn't define where you can go. Mm-hmm. Use that experience to share your story, to make it possible for someone to say, if they did it, maybe I can, you know, without the negative positivity as well. Well, I did it. You can do it. Mm-hmm. Nope. We all live differently. Right. But if we can share the opportunities as a community, as individuals to step up and care for these children and youth that are in the foster care system at no fault of their own, I think that's why the community is important. Mm-hmm. And when the community gets to wrap these children and youth around and in their arms, what comfort.
1: Mm-hmm. Well, as we wrap up today, how can the community support you?
0: You know, I think, really, the best way is determined by the individuals. You know, what is your capacity? What can you do? It can be becoming a volunteer, right? Mm-hmm. With a Lovebox family. It could be a mentor for the Dare to Dream. It could be joining our Angel Alliance, which is a monthly donation that's recurring every month. It could be a one-time donor. It could be an angel ally. So an angel ally is a person that doesn't have the time or the capacity to really dedicate to mentorship or a volunteer. But you know what? I can do that one-off thing. We have a family that gets an infant placed. They've only really been placed with youth 10 and above. Gosh, I don't have diapers. I don't have onesies. I don't have these things. We can call on an angel ally and say, hey, we have a family with a new placement. Can you help us with this? Yep, I got it. Right. So it's that one time sort of thing where we want to make sure that everyone has the opportunity to give, but let you determine how that support looks like.
1: Okay. So would that be a best place just to go to your website, New Braunfels Angels?
0: Absolutely.
1: Okay.
0: Yeah.
1: Give us that website.
0: It is newbraunfelsangels.org. And that's our website. We have events. We have ways to get involved. And, you know, we have lots of things going on throughout the year. So don't think that it's a one time a year sort of thing. Find that thing that works best for you.
1: Okay. Greg, we appreciate you joining us today and just sharing about the work of New Braunfels Angels and all that it does. And it's hard to hear what the needs are of these kids in foster care, but at the same time, so encouraging to hear that there are people like yourself who are ready and willing to invest in these children. So I'd like to pray for you before we depart today, and just so grateful you joined us.
0: Thank you.
1: Lord, we love you and thank you for this day. Thank you for this program that allows us the opportunity to hear from wonderful organizations like New Braunfels Angels. And we're grateful for this great group that's doing just tremendous work in the foster care space. And we just are grateful for Greg, grateful that he first served as a volunteer, a board member, and then became on staff and is just doing wonderful work in leading. And so we pray for Greg. Pray for the organization, pray for the kids, the parents, the families that they help, and just pray they would just see your face and feel your presence in everything they do. And so we love you, Lord, and we ask this in Jesus' name. Amen.
0: Amen.
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6: Foundations of Freedom, a look at America's founding principles and the leaders who shaped our nation.
7: Ronald Reagan understood that preserving liberty required more than defending it. It had to be taught. In his 1989 farewell address, Reagan warned America about the danger of losing its national memory. If we forget what we did, we won't know who we are. Reagan understood that a free nation cannot preserve principles its people no longer understand. Every generation must learn why America's freedoms matter, understand the sacrifices that secured them, and accept the responsibilities that come with self-government. Liberty cannot be simply inherited. It must be intentionally passed from one generation to the next. Because when we fail to teach the meaning of freedom, we eventually lose the will to preserve it. So, are we preparing the next generation merely to inherit liberty, or teaching them why it is worth preserving?
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0: Words matter. A single sentence can heal a heart or wound one. A promise can build trust or break it. Names matter too. The names we speak carry meaning, memory, relationship, even identity. So what happens when the name we treat casually is the name of God? Welcome to the Sunday Sermon on Through the Bible. I'm Steve Schwetz, and I'm so glad that you're here for another of Dr. J. Vernon McGee's never-before-aired messages on the Ten Commandments. Now, in his message, The Name of the Lord, Dr. McGee takes us to the third commandment, a verse many of us think we understand at first glance. You shall not take the name of the Lord your God in vain. While it may immediately bring to mind profanity or careless speech, and certainly that's part of the conversation, but Dr. McGee helps us discover that God is after something much deeper than our vocabulary. He's talking about reverence, integrity, authentic worship, the alignment between what we say with our lips and what we live with our lives. Because it's possible to speak God's name carelessly, but it's also possible to sing His praises without meaning them, to make promises in His name and not keep them, to call ourselves Christians while living as though He has little claim on our hearts. That makes this commandment far more searching than we may expect, and it reaches beyond public profanity and into private sincerity. And if we're honest, that can be uncomfortable, because this message isn't aimed only at those people out there. It lands right here, with churchgoers, longtime believers, ministry workers, and anyone who has ever spoken the name of God. But here's the hope. God's commands don't simply expose our need. They point us to the one who can meet it. The holy name that we're warned not to misuse is also the name we're invited to trust. The God who calls us to reverence is also the God who offers mercy through Jesus Christ. So whether you're listening from your living room right now, your car, or maybe on a quiet walk, or somewhere halfway around the world, you're in for a great message. And speaking about those listening around the world, while you hop aboard the Bible bus and find your seat, Through the Bible's president, Greg Harris, is here with us, and we've got a few letters that we want to read. So, Greg, what have you got for us this time?
1: Well, Steve, today we're going to go to Myanmar, also known as Burma.
0: Yes.
1: And a place that I've had the chance to be. It's a fascinating place. And we're going to look at our ministry in the Shan language, S-H-A-N, spoken primarily by the Shan people in Shan State, which is, it makes sense, doesn't it?
0: It
1: the Shan
0: does.
1: People in Shan State would speak that language.
0: And it also goes to northern Thailand and China. So it's kind of a bridge language in that area.
1: Yeah, and it's closely related to Thai and Lao.
0: Okay.
1: So that whole area is often referred to as the Golden Triangle. There's several countries come together. But the most important thing to know about the country of Myanmar is that it is a highly restrictive country for the gospel.
0: Yeah.
1: And there's often a lot of opposition, as well as in some of the other countries that you mentioned.
0: Yeah. Here's a letter. This is a testimony actually from Thailand. It says, I'm a new believer in my district, and after coming to know Jesus, I wanted to share the good news with my relative that lives in a different district. We spoke by phone, and I shared the gospel with him. I also began sending him your programs through Messenger and gave him the phone number of your team so he could ask questions and learn more. Now, don't miss that. Messenger
1: yeah.
0: is, I don't know if that's Facebook
1: I
0: Messenger.
1: Think it is.
0: Okay,
1: yeah.
0: So here, in this country, it's Facebook Messenger. So here's the guy basically giving the gospel to a family member through digital media
1: right.
0: that we had nothing to do
1: That's
0: with.
1: That's right. Yep.
0: And it's just exciting. And the fact that we've got a follow-up team available, and we have that throughout the world. So it's not just people hearing the gospel and trusting Christ. There's always someone to connect with in most situations
1: yes.
0: where we try to
1: yes.
0: accomplish that. So let me continue. After some time, he reached out and invited the ministry team to come and share the gospel in person. So in February, they traveled to meet him. Four families gathered to listen, and by God's grace, three of those families accepted Jesus Christ. Now, again, don't miss this. This is Thailand, Myanmar,
1: yep.
0: tough
1: yep.
0: place to be a Christian, not a lot of believers there. Let me continue. Before the team returned home, they helped connect these new believers with a Christian in the area who could bring them to worship at a local church and help encourage them in their faith. They also gave them a memory card filled with your teaching and Shan language Bibles so they could continue learning more about God's Word. Later, my relative shared that he listens to the programs and teaching on the memory card every day, and that's helping him understand more about Jesus Christ. I'm so grateful for what God has done. Please pray for these three new believing families that they would grow strong in their faith and remain steadfast in the Lord.
1: That's a truly amazing story, if you know anything, as you referenced, about how difficult it is for the gospel to be freely given out in Thailand, because there's a saying in Thailand, to be Thai is to be Buddhist.
0: Hmm.
1: So in other words, your cultural identity is, if you become a Christian, you are forsaking your cultural and national identity. And the fact that these in-country teams, I think we need to key in on that.
0: Yeah.
1: Such an important part of what God does through the Bible is not done through us alone.
0: Yes.
1: And it's so important for all of us to remember that we're all part of the body of Christ.
0: Amen.
1: And,
0: yep.
1: And the local partners, the people on the ground, the people that engage with the audience in their heart language, they know the culture, they know the ins and outs of how do you share the gospel. This is all being done by our partners. And one thing we're doing very intentionally, Steve, in this season is we're reorganizing and staffing up, not in a huge way, but staffing up so we have the right leadership that can connect with these local partners, and we're going to get more and more great stories like this one.
0: Yeah, such an encouragement. And here is another great story also from Thailand. Let me go ahead and read that. It says, earlier this month, I had the opportunity to join the Sean Family Camp and also teach the Bible to students at a church in Chiang Mai. It was such an encouraging time, not only to teach God's word, but to see how far the word is already reaching. While I was there, I met several students preparing for ministry internships. I asked them if they would help me distribute radios and introduce the Sean program. They were excited to help. As I spent time with believers there, I was deeply encouraged to hear how many Christian brothers and sisters were already faithfully listening to Through the Bible. Again and again, I heard the same testimony. This program helps us understand the Bible more clearly. Others shared how their faith had grown stronger as they listened. Some families even told me that the Bible lessons had sparked meaningful conversations in their homes. Conversations that brought healing, stronger relationships, and greater joy in their families. But one story especially stayed with me. I met a young woman named Thun who believes in Jesus, but her husband does not. She was asking for another radio because her husband had broken the last one. He did not want her listening to God's word. She shared with tears that he would often beat her and destroy things in their home. She told me she had cried out to God for help, but instead of getting better, things seemed to grow worse. At one point, she became so discouraged that she even considered walking away from her faith. Then one day, her daughter suddenly became ill. The next morning, Thun turned on the radio and heard some words of scripture and felt God say, I have chosen you, I am with you, I will protect you with my mighty hand. She couldn't remember the exact Bible reference the speaker was reading, but she told me she clearly felt the presence of God speaking directly to her heart. In that moment, she repented of her doubt and promised the Lord that she would follow him for the rest of her life. My wife, my siblings, and I thanked God together as we prayed for Thun, for her daughter, and for her husband. Please continue praying for her and for the Sean people, that many more would hear God's word, believe, and stand strong in their faith.
1: And Steve, that's a long story, but it's an important story because we, by the grace of God, are entering deeply into the life of this family.
0: Yeah. Greg, pray for us as we begin, would you?
1: Father, our hearts are touched to just hear the depth of impact in these very challenging places for the gospel. And Lord, we thank and praise you for the power of your word, the power of your spirit, and the power of the gospel. And we pray that your word would touch our lives deeply today as we study. In Jesus' name, amen.
0: Here's the Sunday sermon on Through the Bible with Dr. J. Vernon McGee.
2: The name of the Lord. This morning we confine ourselves to the third commandment, Thou shalt not take the name of Jehovah thy Elohim in vain. For the Lord will not hold him guiltless that taketh his name in vain. A warning is added to this commandment. It's not a threat, nor is it a menace at all. But it is the statement of an axiom of truth. It's an eternal fact. It reveals an awful sanction. It's a solemn assertion. God will not hold a man guiltless that takes his name in vain. That adds to the importance of this commandment. I will not take time this morning, but if you would turn to the 19th chapter of the book of Deuteronomy, beginning at the 15th verse, you'll find the penalty that was given for those who did take God's name in vain. And as men there would perjure themselves, the death penalty was inflicted. May I say that you cannot think of anything more severe than that. Maurice, years ago, wrote, "I hold no commandment to be more permanent or more necessary for my nation and for me than this one." And this morning, we'd like to emphasize the importance of this third commandment. And first of all, let us see what the third commandment means. And let me give a little different translation of it. "Thou shalt not bring the name of Jehovah thy Elohim to a vanity or to emptiness. By your life," this commandment says, "or your speech, do not reduce God's name down to where it's meaningless to those that are round about you." Now, the names of God tell us something about the reality of God, that He's real. They tell us something about the character of God, about His wonderful attributes, that our God is holy, our God is righteous, our God is love, our God is merciful, our God is omnipotent and omniscient and omnipresent. Our God is immutable. These names all tell out something about the wonder and the glory and the reality of our God. And Scripture attaches a great deal of significance and import to the name of God. You go back to the very beginning, after Cain had killed his brother Abel, and then Cain had been driven out from the presence of the Lord, you will find that at that very time that God raised up another seed, Seth. And we're told that when God raised him up and moved into this line, we read that then began man to call upon the name of the Lord. And then God's name meant a great deal. I wonder if you've ever realized that among the nation Israel, how important the name of God was. Over in Leviticus, the 24th chapter, the 16th verse, our translation reads like this: "He that blasphemeth the name of Jehovah, he shall surely be put to death." And actually, the Septuagint, which is the Greek translation made by Israel in about the 2nd century B.C., translated it like this: "He that nameth the name of the Lord shall surely be put to death." And that's the reason this morning that in the realm of scholarship, you will find that scholars disagree as to how Jehovah should be pronounced. That is the word translated Lord. Some want to call it Yahweh, some something else, and you can come up with about a half a dozen different translations. And somebody says, "Well, why can't you agree on the pronunciation of a word?" I'll tell you why. Israel did not pronounce it. And they actually forgot how to pronounce the name of the Lord. It was so holy among these people. What a commentary on the present hour where His name is mouthed in practically every sentence, and sometimes even by Christians today. May I say to you that there is a tremendous importance given to the name of God in Scripture. You'll find over in the 91st chapter, or rather the 91st Psalm, and I'd like to read just one verse there this morning, "Because He hath set His love upon me, therefore will I deliver him. I will set him on high because he hath known my name." And then in Malachi, the last book of the Old Testament, we read, "And they that feared the Lord thought upon his name. And then you will find in Psalm 9:10, where we read this morning, because he has known my name, and they that know thy name will put their trust in thee, for the Lord has not forsaken them that seek thee. May I say to you that the name of God became a wonderfully holy and significant to these people. Let me give just one other scripture. I don't want to be boring this morning or tedious. Listen to this. Hear ye this, O house of Jacob, which are called by the name of Israel, and are come forth out of the waters of Judah, which swear by the name of the Lord, and make mention of the God of Israel, but not in truth, nor in righteousness. And that, my friend, was to profane the name of God. The thing that Isaiah called to their attention, you mention his name, but not in truth, and not in righteousness. That was to blaspheme, that was to profane his name. And the New Testament sums it all up in the prayer that our Lord taught his disciples to pray, Hallowed be thy name. Now, Scripture does not treat lightly the name of God. This morning, I'd like to speak of three ways that men can take God's name in vain. You can take God's name in vain by profanity. You can take God's name in vain by perjury. You can take God's name in vain by perfidy. And this morning, we want to see all three of these. Now, I want this morning to deal with this with the gloves off, because this is a sin. It's the prevailing and popular vice of America today. That's profanity. It's like a creeping paralysis among a nation and in a society. It will eventually destroy the moral fiber of a nation, and it will corrupt the language of any people that take God's name in vain. And here is what George Washington had to say in his orderly book of August the 3rd, 1776. Will you listen to this? The general is sorry to be informed that the foolish and wicked practice of profane swearing, a vice hitherto little known in the American army, that's a strange statement today, isn't it, is growing into fashion. He hopes the officers will, by example as well as influence, endeavor to check it, and that both they and the man will reflect that we can have little hope of the blessing of heaven on our arms if we insult it by our impiety and profanity. Added to this, it's a vice so mean and low, without temptation, that every man of sense and character detests and despises it. Now, after the First World War, the floodgates of profanity were opened in America. And then, after World War II, it was given another boost and impetus. And today, it's become a popular sort of thing, so that it's more or less accepted today in the world. Some men are so ignorant and their vocabularies are so impoverished that they need to enrich their language with profanity. Others are so disgustingly insipid and unimpressive that they feel the need of a salty conversation with mouth-swelling oaths. Now, I'm not inferring this morning that all that use profanity are morons, however a good class are. But may I say to you that there are intelligent men and women who are addicted to this habit today. But we can certainly add this, when they use profanity, they do not need to use their intelligence. May I say to you that we are living in a day when men think they can take God's name in vain, and somehow or another, they're going to get by with it. I picked this up some time ago. Science seems to have made God unnecessary. Philosophy seems to have made God impossible. Psychology seems to have made God an illusion. Communism has made him an enemy of mankind. Capitalism has made him merely a convenience. And realistic novelists use him only to enlarge their vocabulary of profanity. It's in Shakespeare's Tempest that when Proserpo was able to capture the savage Caliban, that he taught him to speak. And this is what he said. You taught me language, and my profit on it is I know how to curse. And that's about all today seem to do, is to know how to curse. Robert Hall, one of the great preachers of the past, said this concerning profanity. It's difficult to account for a practice which gratifies no passion, promotes no interest, unless we ascribe it to a certain vanity of appearing superior to religious fear. Profanity is a symbol of spiritual sickness. It's a symbol of moral bankruptcy and breakdown. It reveals that there's a poison fountain somewhere, and I think that I can illustrate this with a very homely and ugly illustration. There is a dirty epithet that reflects upon a man's mother. It's an insult that no man will take. Back east, some time ago, a young man was talking to me at a filling station, and he called himself that several times in the conversation. Now, may I say, the fact that he said that of himself is no proof that his mother was a cheap and vulgar woman, but it was proof that he was a cheap and vulgar man to talk that way about his mother. Also, I remember when I was a boy, I don't think I was over 6 years of age, my dad ran a cotton gin, and I used to hang around as a boy the cotton gin, and I do not believe men ever get any more foul mouth than they do. And to this good day, I can remember what one man who got married, and he came back, and the fellas were kidding him. And I'll never forget till my dying day the vulgar, crude things he said about his wife. And even as a six-year-old boy, I despised him, and to this day I despise him. A man that will talk about his mother or his wife like that is low. And my friend, if it's low to speak about your mother and your sister or your wife like that, it's 10,000 times worse to speak about God like that. Somebody says, well, I do it, but I don't mean anything by it. Do you mean to tell me you're trifling with the Creator? Do you mean to tell me you're using language so loosely when God has said he'll not hold you guiltless? Do you believe it or don't you believe it? God says he'll not hold you guiltless if you take his name in vain. Now there is another common expression that men use today. They ask God to damn some person or something. Some men can't speak without doing that. May I say, to begin with, it's a prayer. And it's an awful prayer to ask God to damn some person. And may I say that when you use it, you misrepresent God. What an awful libel it is upon our holy God. My brother, this morning, God is not in the damning business. He's in the saving business. God is saving, not damning men. And this morning, if you are lost, you are lost because you choose to be lost. And if you walk out of this place or tune out the radio this morning, it's because you will to turn your back on God. God's will is that none should perish, but that all might come to the knowledge of the truth. Listen to Peter as he speaks yonder. Neither is there salvation in any other, for there is none other name under heaven given among man whereby we must be saved. It's not a name to damn anyone. It's the only name this morning that can save you. And this morning, profanity is condemned of God, and he says he'll not hold them guiltless. Then there's another way that men take God's name in vain, and that is by perjury. Elisha is, to my judgment, one of the greatest prophets of all. And Elisha went to Hazael, or rather, probably I should turn it around and say that Hazael came to Elisha. And when he came to Elisha, Elisha was weeping. Hazael asked Elisha, "Why are you weeping?" Well, he said, "The reason I'm weeping is because God has shown me that you are going to murder the king's sons. You're going to corrupt the people." And this man said, when he was brought to Elisha, he says, "Am I a dog that I should do this thing?" Let me read it to you in the scripture. "And Hazael said, 'Why weepeth my lord?' And he answered, 'Because I know that the evil thou wilt do unto the children of Israel. Their strongholds wilt thou set on fire, their young men wilt thou slay with the sword, and will dash their children and rip up their women with child.' And Hazael said, 'But what, is thy servant a dog that he should do this great thing?'" I don't know whether Hazael was a dog or not, but he did that. He perjured himself. He came into the presence of God's prophet who had a revelation, and there in the very presence of this man, he perjured himself and he said, "I'll not do this," and at that very moment he'd planned to do it. That's to take God's name in vain. To ask God to witness to a lie seems to be almost an unpardonable sin, if there was an unpardonable sin. Even among the heathen, down through the centuries, they have always held that a man should never go against his oath. Philo, one of the great writers among the Greeks, wrote, "To invoke God to attest the truth of a lie is a most impious deed." And then he went on to say, speaking very personally, he says, "You ask God to bear witness to the truth of my lie. Aid me in my wrongdoing and help me in my crime." Friend, this morning, we may not use profanity, but it is possible that we have signed a confession in which we've agreed to do something and we've taken it lightly and have not done it. We have taken God's name in vain. Maybe we've accepted an office, and we are not performing the duties of that office. May I say to you, by that we take the name of God in vain. It may be that we promised to do something, and we have not made good. My friend, when you and I do that, it is nothing in the world but taking the name of the Lord thy God in vain. It's a practical atheism. It's to act as if God didn't hear you. It's act as if God didn't know. It's act as if God was not around when you said it. And may I say, for the benefit of those that think not, he said, "The eyes of the Lord are in every place, beholding the evil and the good." Solomon wrote that, and he found it was true. And then the psalmist wrote, "The Lord looketh from heaven, he beholdeth all the sons of men. From the place of his habitation, he looketh upon all the inhabitants of the earth." And then the writer to the Hebrews put it like this, "Neither is there any creature that's not manifest in his sight, but all things are naked and open under the eyes of him with whom we have to do." And then, finally, "For God shall bring every work into judgment, with every secret thing, whether it be good or whether it be evil." And he says, "The Lord will not hold him guiltless that taketh his name in vain." It's practical atheism. My friend, today to take an oath or to promise something in the Lord's work and then not make good. Then, my beloved, to live a lie is perjury, and it's to take God's name in vain. It's to say something or do something or to pretend something that we really are not at all. I heard of a donkey who suddenly became rich, and he felt he was too good to associate with the other donkeys. So he went to the beauty parlor, and he had his ears trimmed, and then had them pinned down. And then he started going with the horses. He was a little uncomfortable, but he didn't want to associate with donkeys. And then one day they called on him to sing. And the minute he did, he gave himself away and was driven from the presence of the horses because, you see, he was pretending to be something that he was not. That's perjury. That's taking God's name in vain. I picked this up out of the nursery rhyme from Mother Goose, and I'd like to pass this on to you. I used to enjoy reading this little poem. A jolly old sow once lived in a sty, and three little piggies had she. She waddled about saying, oi, oi, oi, while the little ones said, wee, wee. My dear little brothers, said one of the brats, my dear little piggies, said he, let us all for the future say, oi, oi, oi. It's so childish to say, wee, wee. These three little piggies grew skinny and lean they might very well be, for somehow they couldn't say, oi, oi, oi, and they wouldn't say, wee, wee, wee. And after a while, these little pigs died. They all died a fellow D.C. from trying so hard to say oi, oi, oi when they only could say wee, wee. Old friend today, it's perjury. And it's to take God's name in vain to sing something or say something that we are not. That is to take God's name in vain. And then the last that we mentioned this morning, we take God's name in vain by perfidy. And by perfidy, we mean an act of violating faith, and it has a flippant and frivolous note to it, and it means a flippant and frivolous attitude toward God and the sacred things. The Lord Jesus Christ gave a parable, of two sons. And the father came and he said to the one, I want you to go work today in my vineyard. And the boy said, I will not go, though he's a son. Oh, the insolent indifference to the father of that boy. He's guilty of perjury. But later on, he went. But the second son, he smoothly and soothingly said, I go. But he did not. He perjured himself also, but more than that, he's guilty of perfidy. He was substituting a profession for practice. He treated as commonplace the things that were sacred, my beloved. It's to walk in the dirt, the holy will of his Father. That, my friend, is perfidy. That's what it means, to take the name of God in vain. This is what Dr. G. Calmel Morgan meant when he wrote, I'm more afraid of the blasphemy of the sanctuary than the blasphemy of the street. And this is it. It's to treat holy things as if they were everyday things. It's to leave the shoes on our feet in an impolite way when we're on holy ground. It's to be frivolous when we should not be frivolous. It's daily familiarity with worship, and it may breed contempt in our hearts, and it may breed a carelessness in our lives. Treating holy things as if they were everyday things My friend, this is the danger of church members. This is the danger of this poor preacher this morning. I constantly remind myself, when I come into this pulpit, I have never walked in here without reminding myself, this is where Dr. Torres stood. This is where Dr. McNeil stood. This is where Dr. Philpott stood. This is where Dr. Talbot stood. And I dare not stand here without being faithful to the trust that's given to me and remind myself this is a holy spot. And you dare not sit there and treat as flippant and frivolous the things of God unless you want to take His name in vain. To sit here slovenly, idly, unattentive, and dozing is to take God's name in vain. We need to teach our children today that there's something shocking about levity and vanity and irreverence in God's presence. Oh, to sing praises here in a meaningless fashion, to make bold promises here that we do not intend to keep, to go out and contradict them by our lives. Prayer without practice is blasphemy. Praise without worship is taking God's name in vain. We might well ask ourselves, why am I here today? Have you come here for a low motive? Have you come here for show, for pretense, for performance, or have you come here to worship God? Our Lord says in that

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2: 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That's blasphemy.
3: You say, preacher, that's a strong message. Yes, it is. Somebody needs to declare it today, because a great many people are blaspheming God's name. A great many are taking his name in vain. My friend, this morning, do you dare stand and look in the face of heaven and say today, oh God, I have never blasphemed your name. I have never taken your name in vain. If you can do that, then you can get into heaven on this commandment at least. But my brother, my sister this morning, I don't believe you can if you're honest. You look down in your heart today. You have to say, I've taken his name in vain. What are you going to do? Going to be saved by keeping the Ten Commandments? My brother this morning, like that poor publican who stood off at a distance and beat upon his breast and said, God be merciful to me, a sinner. And you know, he didn't really say it quite that way. He said, oh God, for me a publican, if there was only a mercy seat. You see, he'd been shut out from the one in the temple. He turned his back on God and he couldn't get in. But this morning, oh, I'm glad to tell you, he's already made a mercy seat for every sinner, for you and for me and for everyone. And what we want and what we need today is mercy. And God is prepared to extend mercy if we're honest with him. If we're willing to come and say, Lord, I've fallen short of thy glory. I cast myself upon thy mercy. And he says, come now, let us reason together, saith the Lord. Though your sins be as scarlet, they shall be white as snow. Though they be red like crimson, they shall be as wool. Because the blood of Jesus Christ, God's Son, cleanses from all sin. Even the sin of taking his name in vain.
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I'm Steve Schwetz, and until we meet again, I leave you with this prayer from Psalm 19:14. 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Amen.

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3: Shalom, and welcome to Messianic Perspectives, a daily program where we look into the scriptures from a distinctive first century Jewish point of view. Today, our Bible teacher, Stephen Gehr, continues his five-part series on the servant of the Lord. And now, with today's teaching, here's Stephen Gehr.
4: Shalom, this is Stephen Gehr. Welcome back to our series on the servant of the Lord in Messianic prophecy. These are the servant of the Lord passages that are found in the second half of the book of Isaiah. These diamonds, Messianic diamonds, are studded throughout the book of Isaiah and reveal different aspects of the Messiah's identity and his mission. Last time in Isaiah 49, we saw the servant's mission summarized in three succinct points. First, the Messiah was to sound a clarion call for Israel to repent, to return to God. And second, Israel's repentance was to serve as the means and prerequisite for the regathering to the land. And then we also saw that the servant was to be a light to the Gentiles, because his salvation would indeed reach the ends of the earth. We also saw, and this is going to be very important in our next passage, chapter 50, we saw that the Messiah is called the despised one. For one on such a noble mission to be called the despised one creates a certain cognitive dissonance, a certain confusion, but it gets worse because he's called the one abhorred. Abhorred by who? Or whom? By the nation. Not by nations, but by the nation. A specific nation. The nation. Israel. And it is this fact that will inform our understanding of chapter 50. Chapter 50 focuses less on the Messianic mission and more on his training regimen. And the servant, we'll see, is described as being taught by God himself. What is there for the Messiah to learn? We will see his learning comes through suffering. Isaiah 50, starting in verse 4 and going to 9, reveals the Messianic training program. The Lord God has given me the tongue of disciples, that I may know how to sustain the weary one with a word. Again, first person, the servant is speaking, the Messianic figure. He awakens me morning by morning. He awakens my ear to listen as a disciple. The Lord God has opened my ear, and I was not disobedient, nor did I turn back. Well, this sounds positively pastoral, being awoken by God morning by morning to hearken to his instruction as a disciple. But in verse 6, he says, I gave my back to those who strike, and my cheeks to those who pluck out the beard. I did not cover my face from humiliation and spitting. This doesn't sound good. Part of his training program was suffering. Verse 7, for the Lord God helps me, therefore I am not disgraced. Therefore I have set my face like flint, and I know I will not be ashamed. He who vindicates me is near. Who will contend with me? Let us stand up to each other. Who has a case against me? Let him draw near to me. Behold, the Lord God helps me. Who is he who condemns me? Behold, they will all wear out like a garment. The moth will eat them. You don't hear a lot of messages regarding Isaiah 50. It's a very, very important passage. Because without Isaiah 50, we wouldn't be sufficiently informed and prepared for what exactly happens to Jesus prior to his execution. These words should haunt us. I gave my back to those who strike me, and my cheeks to those who pluck out the beard. So despised, remember verse 49, so abhorred by the nation is this figure, that people are going to abuse him by beating him, by grabbing his face and pulling out hunks of beer, by spitting right in his face. But what's beautiful is how the servant retains his perspective during this suffering, this humiliation. He said, to be spat at in the face, to have hunks of beard torn out from the roots, to be beaten, it does not disgrace me. I will not be ashamed, and I have set my face like flint. How come? What's your secret, messianic figure? The secret is, he who vindicates me is near. Who's trying to contend with me? If the Lord God is on my side, who is he who condemns me? This is just temporary. The Lord is eternal. This passage is fulfilled in Matthew 27, verses 26 through 31, which reads, then he, Pilate, released Barabbas for them, but after having Jesus scourged, he handed him over to be crucified. The soldiers of the governor took Jesus into the praetorium and gathered the whole Roman cohort around him. They stripped him and put a scarlet robe on him, and after twisting together a crown of thorns, they put it on his head and a reed in his right hand, and they knelt down before him and mocked him, saying, Hail, King of the Jews! They spat on him and took the reed and began to beat him on the head. After they had mocked him, they took the robe off him and put his own garments back on him and led him away to crucify him. But the question remains, how is it that the Messiah could learn? What was it he needed to learn? Well, the author of Hebrews helps us out there. And in Hebrews 5, verses 8 and 9, we see that although he was a son, he learned obedience. Ah, Isaiah 50 indeed. He learned obedience from the things which he suffered. And having been made perfect, he became to all those who obey him the source of eternal salvation. And while I take no joy in the fact that our Messiah had to suffer, I certainly am grateful for it. Because through his suffering, he became the source of eternal salvation for me and, my friends, for you, if you'll simply put your faith in him and trust what he has done for you. If more evidence is needed, if Isaiah 42, 49, 50 is insufficient to make the messianic case for Jesus, for Yeshua, as the Messiah, we turn to the most important, to by far and away the richest treasury of messianic data in the prophetic collection of literature that we have, Isaiah 53. Isaiah 53 serves as a Rosetta Stone for us, an interpretive key, helping us to unlock the other messianic prophecies regarding our Messiah and to truly understand the impact and the import of what is happening in the Gospels during Jesus' final hours. It helps us not only to understand his suffering, his passion, his execution, but it is mandatory in understanding the resurrection. Not only in understanding the resurrection, but not being caught by surprise when it happens. In Isaiah 53, which actually doesn't begin in 53, the passage itself begins the previous chapter, Isaiah 52:13. Remember that in when the Bible was written, there were no chapters and verses. These were added later. It was one large, continuous piece of writing. And so these chapters and these verses only help us to be able to divvy it up so that we can manage it. But the passage itself, the context of Isaiah 53, begins in Isaiah 52:13 and extends all the way to 53:12. If there is a passage that is worth memorizing, a chunk of scripture that is not only filled with context, but proof text, without winding up being pretext, it's Isaiah 52:13 to Isaiah 53:12. In this passage, which we are going to explore next time, we're going to see not only that the Messiah is going to suffer, we're not only going to see that he'll be rejected, we'll not only see that he's executed in the prime of life, but we're going to see that he will be, he must be, resurrected from the dead. So don't miss our next session together. Until that, I'll have to leave you in suspense. We'll pick it up next time. Shalom.
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0: Messianic Perspectives is heard Monday through Friday at this same time, right here on this fine station. 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
5: This is AM630, The Word's Church of the Week, and I'm blessed to be the host. 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My job is working for Texas Baptist as Director of Pastor Strong, and one of the things that we have the blessing of being able to do is hang out with incredible pastors and leaders like Charlie and Isabel Henderson that are with us today. And so we're going to talk about their church, but also they were just with us. They were part of the cohort process for Pastor Strong this whole year that we've been doing it, and just went to Colorado with the women's leaders from around the state and the men's leaders around the state. Did you guys have a good time?
6: Oh, it was great. I mean, I really enjoyed it. It was something that I won't forget.
5: Yeah. So we were able to fellowship in the training every single month, men and women together, in separate groups to be able to bounce ideas off of each other, led by Kevin Abbott and the incredible trainers that were part of those cohorts. And then the retreat was like the capstone of it all, where the women had their own place, a little bit fancier.
6: Yes.
5: A little bit fancier than ours, but ours was nice, and we both were out there in Colorado for days and just enjoying all kinds of stuff.
6: Yeah, it was nice. I mean, the scenery and just the animals were beautiful. You know, I mean, I saw a minx. Yeah. You know, a little minx. It looks like a ferret. You know, came right up to my chair.
5: Man, that's cool. Yeah. That would have scared the heck out of me. But so we can talk more about that, but I really want to talk about your church. Tell us about where your church is, the name of your church, and then we'll get into more details about your calling and how you got here. But let them know, in case, don't just jump on and jump off. But if you do, I want you to go visit their church and to hear about where it is.
6: The name of our church is Freedom Faith Fellowship. We're at 1071 Kirk Place. It's West Side Central. It's a small church. We share the church with another church, which is Edgewood Community Church.
5: Yeah, amen.
6: So our services are Saturdays, 9 a.m. to 10 a.m. The other church, Edgewood Community Church, theirs is on Sundays at 11 a.m. and till like 12 a.m. And that one's in bilingual, in Spanish and in English, and mine's in English service.
5: Yeah.
6: So, yeah.
5: Right on, bro. And so you guys are church planters.
6: Yes.
5: Which is awesome. My wife and I can fully relate to that. And so I'd love to hear your background about that too. And the reason why, if you're listening today and you're not in a church, maybe this is the right opportunity God has you listening to this to go visit. One thing about a church plant is that you get to be loved on a little bit more intimately with less people that are there. You get to serve with your gifts. And I know none of us are perfect. You don't have to worry about that, but you can come in and be involved. And that is always such a blessing, when you have the opportunity to do that. Go ahead. What were you going to say?
6: No, I mean, you're right. It's a small church, a congregation of between 25 to 30 right now.
5: It's awesome.
6: And after service at 10 o'clock, we usually have like a brunch. We put on a little brunch.
5: Yeah.
6: So we have like a gathering room. So we have, barbacoa, tamales, things like that.
5: Why you're going to come. Some of you guys are going to come for that.
6: Yeah. Yes. Well, it's one of those things to where it's about building the relationships, mm-hmm. Getting to know your people.
5: Yeah.
6: Personally.
5: Yeah, sure.
6: And because we're building. Yeah, we're building. And the whole part of building is you have to build those relationships and see their strengths, who's got what, so you know where to place people.
5: Amen.
6: I've really been very fortunate. The people that have been coming to the church have really helped us out tremendously. And I mean, from the sound to the different ministries, but we'll get into that in a minute.
5: Yeah, that's awesome. Yes. So tell us how you got here. Like, what, both you guys have different salvation experiences when you gave your life to Christ, and I want to kind of hear both of them if we can.
6: Short term was, I came to Christ, in 2015, and, I just dove in. I mean, I went, I looked for different Bible studies, different churches that had, you know, the days my church was closed, I wanted to still stay connected, mm-hmm. because the life I lived before, it was like, I had to stay connected. Mm-hmm. So, I went to Bible college, took all these different classes, yeah. and I just learned so much. And really, it's been a spirit taught, because just getting in the Word, my background is I'm always asking why.
5: Yeah, sure.
6: And so, yeah. that kind of helped me to get more involved in reading the Bible and understanding the Word of God, because there's always a why,
5: yeah.
6: you know?
5: Yeah.
6: There's always a why. Yeah. But yeah, so we came, we got the calling for pastors about 2 years ago, and, last year God made it, He provided a way. I mean, Amen. He provided a way. I met this pastor and I told him what my plans were. And I said, we're a new ministry. We can't get no financing. He's like, you know what? He goes, what days do you need it? I said, well, Thursday night, like for a discipleship Bible class, and Saturday mornings. He goes, it's open. It's
5: yeah,
6: yours.
5: Yeah, yeah.
6: I mean, it was just that simple. It was amazing. Yeah, I just met him the first day I met him. And so it was all God. It was all yeah. God. And God's been providing ever since. We started our first service November 15th of last year.
5: Yeah, not long ago.
6: It's about 9 months. So, yeah.
5: Man, praise
7: God. We're
5: very
7: new. Yes, yes. Yeah. Well, mine, I had been going to a smaller church, and then I drifted away,
5: yeah.
7: you know. But God was not done with me.
5: Amen.
7: Yeah. He called me and he said, it's time to get back.
5: Yeah.
7: Invited him and said, okay, well, we'll see what yeah. happens, because I didn't know what God had planned, and his plans are always better, Amen. Bigger than ours, yeah. right? And we had other plans, but, you know, all God's calling, you know, and when he calls you, he calls you.
5: Amen.
7: And it's not a matter of, do you want to do it?
5: Yeah.
7: You do it.
5: Yeah. That's great.
7: So it's awesome, you know, learning and growing. And it's, you know, we believe in learning all the time.
5: Yeah.
7: It's not a matter of, oh, I already know enough. And no, we can continue learning, because yeah. we want to bring it always to the people that we're surrounded with.
5: Amen. Yeah.
7: yeah.
5: So when a lot of people maybe, you know, have been walking with Christ for a while, but not actively serving.
7: Yes.
5: So you guys are the opposite of that, which yeah. is great. You know what I mean? Because you're yeah. sitting in here 10 years or so ago, you gave your life to Christ. Mm. Now you're pastoring a church, right?
7: Like, right.
5: What would you say to those people that are maybe even attending or like not always there, and but about maybe to step in and actually start participating in the work of the ministry?
6: Well, I've heard it put this way. You know, you need to get into the game,
5: mm-hmm.
6: you know, Amen. Get off the bench,
5: yeah.
6: get in the game.
5: Yeah.
6: And it's a matter of just filling up yourself. You have yeah. to fill up, because if you don't fill up, it's so much harder to serve. But those who are actively serving in the church, they've had to go through some stuff, you know, to actually get to the point to where they want to serve. You know, they feel like they need to serve. You know, their heart tells them, I need to serve. Yeah. I need to do something for the yeah. church. And in that aspect, I would tell anybody, just if you're looking for a church or you're looking to serve, go to one of the leaders, go to one of the ministries, or get started somewhere. Mm-hmm. But you have to get started.
5: Yeah.
6: And then you'll find out what ministry is for you. You know, a lot of churches have many ministries.
5: Yeah.
6: And right away they want to join, but it's like, just try them out
5: yeah.
6: first.
5: Yeah. Yeah.
6: See which one feels
5: get
6: good to you.
5: Well
6: yeah.
5: yeah.
6: See what, before you commit, because, you know, it's a commitment.
5: Yeah.
7: Yes,
5: yeah.
7: definitely.
5: Yeah. What
7: definitely. And you know, for me, it's sometimes people feel that they're not worthy.
5: Yeah. I think that's
7: you know?
5: A lot.
6: Yeah.
7: And that keeps them
5: yeah.
7: from thinking, I can't do that.
5: Right.
7: And my favorite scripture is, I walk by faith, not by sight.
5: Amen.
7: Because
5: yeah.
7: I'm not doing it.
5: Yeah.
7: He does it.
5: Amen.
7: So when I let him lead, then it's possible.
5: Yeah.
7: You know, so we served in several ministries, oversaw several ministries in the church where we come from. But it took time.
5: Yeah.
7: It took time, and it was, they used to they would tell us that we were the word fat.
5: Yeah.
7: And the word.
5: I've been called that too. Yeah. Stop it. Yeah.
7: But it's faithful, accountable, and teachable.
5: Yeah.
7: You know, having that teachable heart, having that, I mean, Jesus told us in his word that he came to serve.
5: Amen.
7: Yeah. He didn't come to be served, but he came to serve.
5: Yeah.
7: So opening up your heart to that.
5: Yeah.
7: You know, letting God know, here I am. I'm your hands and feet. Use me. And he will. He will guide you.
5: Yeah.
7: And also learning or asking him, what's my purpose? What's my calling? Mm-hmm. And he'll direct you. It might not happen right away, because it really doesn't sometimes.
5: Yeah.
7: But when he starts calling you and this is where I want you to go, or this is what I want you to do, you hear the voice clearly.
5: Right.
7: You know, and for people that are believers, believe me, you will hear that voice and he will call you.
5: Yeah. What are some of the common excuses that you've used or that you hear about not stepping forth, you know, that we have to overcome?
6: I think the biggest one is always we don't have time.
5: Yeah, it's a big one.
6: Or we pretty much that's about it. It's like, you know, they're so busy with life that, you know, it's and I understand you got children, grandchildren, jobs. I understand that, you know, you don't have time, but it's a matter of
5: You guys are busy too.
6: Yeah,
5: I mean, you have your own business,
6: right?
5: You're talking about, right?
6: Yeah, like, I have to hire two guys this year.
5: Yeah,
6: because I used to do ministry around my job. Now I do my jobs around my ministry.
5: Yeah.
6: You know, I had to change because I had to make time.
5: Yeah,
6: you know, I had to make time, and it's a blessing because I know just having the church and starting a church, people who are out there that didn't have a church or weren't sure about what church they wanted to go to, they stepped in and they stuck. You know, they stay, and it's a home for a lot of people that are looking for a church that's just a Bible-based church, preaches the gospel.
5: Yeah.
6: You know? Mm-hmm. So, but yeah, that's
5: so
6: mainly time.
5: Yeah.
7: Well, time is one, right? And some people just haven't learned how to commit.
5: Amen. Yeah.
7: You know, and it's really not that hard, but they're afraid of the commitment.
5: Yeah.
7: You know, and understanding that once you do commit, it comes easier.
6: Yeah. Mm-hmm.
7: It comes easier because
5: more enjoyable.
7: You know, yeah. We started a church, going on Sundays, and then all right, probably 6-8 months later, now we're going on Wednesdays.
5: Yeah.
7: And then all the events, this is happening. Yeah. That's so by the time we knew it, we were like at church all the time.
5: Yeah.
7: I had to tell my children, you know where to find me.
5: Yeah.
7: You know, cause that's where I'm at. I'm at church.
5: Yeah.
7: Yes.
5: That's so great. Yeah. You are listening to Church of the Week on AM 630 The Word. My name is Chad Shapiro, blessed to be the host, and I'm here with Charlie and Isabel Henderson, and we're talking about their church and that just recently got started about a year ago, coming up on year.
7: Yeah,
5: so you maybe want to come to the big one-year anniversary that will be coming up in November.
6: Yeah,
5: and so some of the things you guys do as a church, maybe you could highlight some of those things.
6: Well, as a church, we're starting an outreach team. We have some people that started coming to church and they're prayer warriors, they're evangelists. And they said, y'all have an outreach team. We're like, well, no, not yet. So we have that.
5: Yeah,
6: and,
5: cool.
6: So that's coming up. And, when it comes to outreach, we want to do the local area where we're at.
5: Mm-hmm.
6: And if we go outside the local area, we want to connect with other churches.
5: Yeah.
6: Because we don't want to bring a soul to Christ and save them and then just turn them loose.
5: Mm-hmm.
6: You know, we want to bring that fish in and connect them with the church in their area.
5: Yeah.
6: Because a lot of people are homeless or they don't have a means to get to across town, maybe to our church.
5: Right.
6: So when we go out to other places, we want to be able to connect them with the church in that area. So connecting with other churches is important.
5: Yeah, that's great.
6: So.
5: And you've been a big help in doing that with Pastor Strong at the lunches and things. Can you, and then Isabel, you got a chance to connect with more ladies from different churches and Pastor Strong as well. Can you guys talk about that? Because sometimes it's easy to say, right? Like, we're all going to work together, but when we don't know each other at all, you know, and then it doesn't happen. Did the lunches and different things help with the connections?
6: Actually, for me, it did. I got invited to go to McCollum High School. I think it was 2 weeks ago on a Thursday. I think it was their first junior varsity game to go pray for the football players.
5: Yeah, yeah.
6: But I got invited by Pastor Jonathan and Pastor Joe that their church is right across the street from McCullum High School.
5: Yeah.
6: So I thought that was pretty neat. Unfortunately, I didn't make it.
5: Yeah.
6: You know, but the invite was there.
5: Yeah,
6: and,
5: yeah.
6: You know, the connection we made at the retreat and also with Pastor Strong Luncheons is a good connection because, I have reconnected with you. I had met you before.
5: Yeah, a long time ago.
6: But, and I know I tell you, I said, you know, if I need anybody's number, you got it.
5: I don't know, but I'll help you find it.
6: It's a matter of just making those connections with other churches. And you know, we're all one body and we want to connect with other churches so that we can help build a community.
5: Yeah. Yes. Well, it's been a blessing. And those lunches, in case any men, ours are for men only, just for the, openness around the tables of prayer requests, different things that are there every first Thursday of the month, every first Thursday at the San Antonio Baptist Association. So you're welcome to come there. Yes. And so being able to do that outreach, what else is going on over at the church?
7: We also have a new couple in the their elders, I guess you could say, because they're up in age. So that kind of help me understand, because I was like, well, I'm older.
5: Yeah.
7: I need some younger people around me to help me with ministry. These people are almost 80 years old, already.
5: We're young.
7: So, you know, they came in and they're doing also a seniors ministry.
5: That's awesome. Yeah. I think you told me
7: about
5: those.
7: And that's exciting, right? Because I was like, okay, she's like, you know, there's about 30 people that follow me. And I'm like, okay, great. There we go. That's a new ministry that's starting in our church. So we're really excited for that. And as a matter of fact, today I also got together with a couple of ladies and we're going to a nursing home.
5: Cool.
7: That's great. We had like maybe 30 people.
5: Wow.
7: And I was looking around and I was like, man, they're all engaging. They're all excited. And so there's three of us that go right now.
5: So
7: it's awesome. You know, we serve different areas, you know, the young, the old, the, you know, maybe the unforgotten.
5: Yeah.
7: So we're moving, you know, God's moving.
5: I love it.
7: God's moving, you know, and it's all him because these people are coming in and, okay, this is what we want to do. Well, then let's do it. We're here to support you. We're here, whatever you need. Yeah.
6: Definitely. God's going
7: to be supplying. Willing to serve and do that. You know, that's amazing.
6: It's been God sent. I mean, we have men's fellowships and, the guys tell me, say, we want to have a fellowship. Mm-hmm. I tell them, well, when do you want to have it? It doesn't matter. Just give us a day, Pastor.
5: Yeah.
6: I'm like, so I gave him a day. We do it like every 6 weeks. It's not, it's not every month. I don't want it to become a routine, but like every 6 weeks. And these guys won't let me do anything.
5: They
6: just took over. Yeah. And I told them, they said, well, who's going to be? I said, you know what? You guys work together. It's like we went to the retreat.
5: Yeah.
6: We had a men's fellowship. It was our first one.
5: Yeah, that's
6: and
5: right.
6: I was like, you know what?
5: Yeah.
6: You guys, you know what you're doing. Y'all got this. You don't need me. And it's just a matter of God's been supplying so many people that have come into the church helping us, from our sound and media guy to the ministries to the fellowships. I mean, everything has been, I say I can't take no credit. I mean, it's all God.
5: Praise God. That's awesome. And singing, is that what you, do you lead it or no? Who do we lead?
7: No.
5: Oh, my God, I thought we were going to get a little.
7: No, that's a joke.
5: Charlie's worried. He's worried that we're going to start singing. Well, you had a song.
6: I'll sing.
5: There it is.
6: Our God.
5: Yeah.
6: Sing with me.
5: You got 6 minutes.

0: I don't think I've ever joined in. Hopefully it didn't ruin the microphone. Yeah. First and last time the producer sang, don't do it anymore. Yeah, that's good, bro. That's good.
1: Yes.
0: So you're not leading that. Somebody else is leading that.
1: I'm not leading that. Okay. Right now, we have the media guy.
0: He's leading it. He's doing good.
1: He plays the music for us. But there is an inside joke on that, because the women there, the other ministry, they had a woman's fellowship, right? And, well, when I'm in at the church cleaning, the other lady has heard me, right? And singing.
0: Yeah.
1: So she thought I led the praise team.
0: Sure, yeah.
1: And so when they're asking me, can you lead the praise team? I said, well, the praise music, heard you. I was like, sure, you know, I mean, I put on the Bluetooth and, you know, well, I'll put some music for you. And then she kept telling me, like, pick up the mic. And I'm like, what? I'm like, no. I said, I don't. Yeah. And so it was funny. They made fun of that for a while because I was like, no, how did you misunderstand? She goes, well, no, the other sister told me you sing. And I'm like, well, yeah. I said, but it's like singing in the shower.
0: I said,
1: no, I don't sing for real.
0: I love it. Those are good times. Yeah. In terms of like vision, future stuff, what are we praying to God for? What are we looking, anything where God's shown us about vision?
2: Well, the vision is eventually to have our own building.
0: Yeah.
2: You know, Pastor Victor at Edgewood Community Church has been so good to us. And
0: thank you, Pastor Victor.
2: Yes. Yeah. And, you know, it's been a blessing. And I feel like there's a need for us there.
0: Yeah.
2: So the vision was to have our own church building, and it still is. But as of right now, the vision is concentrated on where we're at right now, mm-hmm. helping not just disciple our people, but helping disciple some of his people as well.
0: Amen.
2: You know, well, we can help, you know, those that are willing to receive and just, you know, but right now it's just one day at a time. And we're just, we listen for the voice of God. You know, it's one of those things to where it's, I don't know. It's amazing, how he answers prayers. And it's, we've been praying for a youth coordinator now because we have like maybe 6 to 8 youth, and we've been praying to get, somebody to take the youth to the back and teach them.
0: Sure.
2: So God's going to bring somebody though, but, long term is eventually, yes, we do want to have our own church and, you know, go from there and just keep growing and spreading the gospel. I mean, that's where it's at.
0: And so you tell them a little bit about your business, because I know some of us think, how am I going to lead in ministry? We talked about time before, and you said you've now evolved your schedule. But what do you do, just in case anybody even needs help with that? So there's a little commercial for the AC business.
2: My business is called Cool Heat, Air Conditioning Heating. I've been doing it for 38 years. So my number is 210-722-9484. And basically I do repair, equipment, change outs, things like that, repair. Most time it's repair because that's all some people need. Mm-hmm. You know, I don't go selling somebody everything.
0: Yeah.
2: And as far as ministry goes, I retired in 2007. I worked for the government. And it opened up the door for me to make time for ministry because I can adjust my schedule.
0: Good, yeah.
2: So, yeah, it's been great. And it's a good business. And now, like I said, I had to hire 2 people this year just to help me with my calls because I'm here.
0: Yeah. Thank God that you're here.
2: Yes, amen.
0: Yeah. What would you tell to somebody that's thinking about church planting, but they're like a little bit on the fence because maybe not everything's perfectly lined up yet?
2: Continue praying. I know they're praying for that. And get with an organization like San Antonio Baptist Association that offers classes, offers training, or offers opportunities to learn how to plant a church because that's where it's at. Nobody really tells you how to plant a church. You can serve at a church like we served for 10 years and nobody actually told us like about the finance part of it and the background part of it.
0: Sure.
2: So the administration part of it. So we've been learning as we're going and it's been a really good experience because I know a lot of people when they start ministries, they have a lot of problems and thank you, Jesus. We haven't really experienced a lot of, difficulties.
0: Yeah.
2: Everything's been pretty much, like I said, God sent. It's been there for us, you know?
0: That's awesome. That's awesome.
1: Yeah. So the cohort that we, the class that we did, you know, that helped a lot to open our eyes to, you know, different, ideas and things that, you know, talked about, how we deal with ministry and our families. And so, you know, because when you're trying to plan a church, you're not thinking about all that other stuff.
0: Sure.
1: You know, yeah. And it's important, right?
0: Yeah.
1: So we leave family and what is first.
0: Yeah.
1: God says, family is our first ministry, is Him, yeah, and then our children, yeah, is a, so we tend to forget and, yeah, get so involved in the planning. But, you know, he talked about, God placed it in his heart, because he always would say, I'm not leaving my church until God tells me it's time.
0: Mm-hmm.
1: So when he talked about that, I was like, okay, well, whatever, you know. Yeah. And then he says, I think it's time. And I'm like, so you know when it's time.
0: Amen. You'll know when it's time. Yeah. And maybe listening to this today might be a little nudge that it's time. Who knows? But we love you. God bless you. Thanks for listening. Take care.
2: God bless you. Yes.
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21: How do you resolve conflict? 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Husbands are going to offend their wives. Wives are going to offend their husbands. Friends will offend one another, maybe intentionally, maybe unintentionally, but it will happen.
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0: so many arguments. As one person is making her point, the other person is formulating his response. He's not really hearing her point, he's preparing his counterpoint. It's tactical gamesmanship, and they're keeping mental score. Well, hopefully that doesn't sound familiar. But if it does, today on A New Beginning, Pastor Greg Laurie helps us learn to resolve conflict by following an example we see in Scripture. Today, practical help for everyone.
1: Well, grab your Bibles and turn to Acts chapter 15. And the title of my message is How to Resolve Conflict. We're going to look at a story now in the Bible as two godly men have a conflict. Two men who love the Lord have a disagreement, and they were apostles nonetheless. And we're going to see some very important things from this. But we have some troublemakers that have entered the scene. They're believers in Jesus. They're Jewish, and they have a Jewish background. And they felt that one had to be circumcised before they could become a Christian. They were placing an unnecessary barrier on these new believers. So Paul and Barnabas are now a missionary team, and they're not happy about it. And they thought, we need to go back to the leaders in Jerusalem and get this resolved. So the apostles and elders met together to resolve this issue. The apostles gave a ruling. So basically they said, okay, we're not going to require circumcision. To become a Christian, you need to believe in Jesus. Look at verse 11 of chapter 15. We believe through the grace of the Lord Jesus Christ, we shall be saved. Bottom line, it's Jesus plus nothing. It's Jesus only. You don't need anything more than Jesus. But sometimes we act as though we achieve salvation through our own efforts. I heard about a multimillionaire who was talking with someone, and the person said, can you tell me the secrets of how you became a multimillionaire? The guy said, sure. When I was a very young man, I was dirt poor. There were tough times when I was motivated and energetic. So with my last dime, I bought an apple. I spent the whole night polishing that apple. And then I took it downtown and I sold it for 50 cents. I took that 50 cents and I bought five more apples and I polished them and I sold them for $2.50. Then I bought more apples and more apples till I'd made $100. And then my wife's father died and left us $10 million. So, he didn't become a millionaire by polishing apples. He became a millionaire because he received an inheritance. And we don't become a Christian by polishing apples, so to speak, our good works. I did this, I did that. It's all based on what Jesus did for us, not on what we do for Jesus, right? But then once we are saved, we should want to please the Lord and honor the Lord and obey the Lord. So that's the ruling of the apostles. Okay, so let's come back to our topic. How do we resolve conflict? Acts 15, verse 36. Sometime later, Paul said to Barnabas, let's go back and visit the believers in all the towns where we preach the word of God and see how they're doing. Barnabas wanted to take John, also called Mark, with him. John Mark. Paul did not think it was a good idea or wise to take him because he had deserted them in Pamphylia and had not continued with them in the work. They had such a sharp disagreement, they parted company. Barnabas took Mark and sailed for Cyprus. Paul chose Silas and left, commended by the believers to the grace of God. And he went through Syria and Cilicia, strengthening the churches. So here's the conflict. Two men of God see things in a different way. Mr. Encouragement, that would be Barnabas, wants to take his nephew, John Mark. Yeah, John Mark messed up. Yeah, John Mark bailed on them on an earlier trip. But hey, let's give him another chance. Paul's reaction is, no, we can't have that happen. We can't have someone walk away from us in the middle of one of these ministry trips we're taking. So they disagreed with it. The friction developed and then they parted ways. So now let's answer the question, how do you resolve conflict? If you're taking notes, here's point number one. The person you're disagreeing with, don't talk about them, talk to them. Don't talk about them, talk to them. Paul and Barnabas had this conversation face to face. And by the way, this is not the only time that Paul differed with someone. He said, I disagreed with Peter to his face. That's kind of heavy duty. Peter and Paul having an argument? What would you do if you were there? What side do you choose? Peter? Paul? It's like your parents fighting, right? You don't know how to react to it. The Battle of the Titans. They had disagreements. And here's the thing. If you know someone who's a Christian, and maybe they're doing something they should not be doing, and because you love them, you go to them, you're being a true friend. Because the Bible says, faithful are the wounds of a friend, but the kisses of an enemy are deceitful. Open rebuke is better than secret love. Don't talk about them, talk to them. Don't post a comment on their post publicly for everyone to see. You have a relationship with them. Text them directly. Call them directly. Better yet, sit down with them.

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2: Think one day my prince will come. Right. Stop watching Disney movies. Or the guy says, oh, I'm going to meet her one day on the beach just as the sun is setting, the golden hour. She'll come running to me on the beach in slow motion. Okay, however you meet, reality is going to kick in. And you're two imperfect people in a relationship. And you have to work through these things because conflicts are going to come. I've had couples come to me and say, Greg, would you perform our ceremony? Would you marry us? Well, let me ask you, are you both Christians? Oh, yes. How long have you known each other? 6 months. Okay. Have you guys had a conflict or an argument? Oh, no. We love each other too much. Yeah, no. Go have an argument. You're going to have to learn how to resolve conflict. And that's so important. So when you're having a conflict in your marriage, you want to learn how to listen. Listen to what your mate is saying. I know you have your counterpoint. I know you have your argument. I know you think you're in the right and they're in the wrong, but at least listen to them and hear what they're saying. Try not to let it escalate. Don't raise your voice. Don't insult them. Don't call them names. Don't say things like, you always... Because they don't. Try to remain calm. Hear what it is they're saying and never fight in front of the kids. Ever. Make that a hard rule in your house. Now, once you've heard them, you state your point of view. Hopefully they'll listen to you as you've listened to them. Now you need to try to find a compromise, perhaps some kind of resolution. Ephesians 4:26 says, don't let the sun go down on your anger. In other words, don't go to bed mad at each other. Fight to resolve, not to win. If you go into it to win, you lose, even if you win. The objective is to resolve, not to win the argument.
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3: 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Well, today, Pastor Greg is helping us learn to resolve conflict biblically. His first point, when you disagree with someone, don't talk about them, talk to them. Let's continue.
2: Number two, forgive the person you have the conflict with. Forgive the person you have the conflict with. You say, well, Greg, they don't deserve my forgiveness. Listen, forgiveness, according to C.S. Lewis, does not mean excusing. So maybe they don't deserve your forgiveness, but you forgive them anyway. I remember I was having a meal years ago with Cliff Barrows. Cliff Barrows was a longtime associate of Billy Graham. Cliff would lead worship and was sort of the MC of the Billy Graham events, and he was a wonderful man. And he said this to me. Once as we're talking, he says, Greg, there are 8 words you should be willing to say to your spouse every single day. Here they are. I'm sorry. Please forgive me. And I love you. Pretty good. I'm sorry. Please forgive me. And I love you. And I would add these words as well. It was my fault. You'll be amazed.

And how quickly that will diffuse a disagreement. Because they're not expecting that. They're going in and you're listening and they're going off. And then when they're done, you say, wow, I'm sorry. It was my fault. Please forgive me. They're like, yeah. Huh. All right. It works. I said this before and it was put in one of my devotions. And a guy was reading the devotion. He'd never heard this before. Okay, so just say, I'm sorry, please forgive me, and I love you, and it was my fault. So he walks into the other room where his wife is. He says, honey, I want to tell you something. She says, what? He says, I'm sorry, please forgive me, I love you, it was my fault. He says, she starts crying. Thank you for saying that to me. And then he said, it's really not mine. I just, Greg wrote it in some devotion. I said, you should have never said that. You should have gone with that. But it really can help diffuse tension, because we're going to have conflict. We're going to have to learn how to forgive. Husbands are going to offend their wives. Wives are going to offend their husbands. Parents will offend their children. Children will offend their parents. Family members will offend one another. Friends will offend one another, maybe intentionally, maybe unintentionally, but it will happen. Dogs will offend cats. Cats won't care. They don't care. They don't care about you or anything else. You cannot make peace with a cat. Anyway, so I digress. So we need to learn how to forgive, or you're going to end up as that bitter person. And when bitterness grows, it's the end of a relationship. The Bible warns in Hebrews 12:15, we should watch out that no poisonous root of bitterness grows up and troubles us, corrupting many. Not only is forgiveness important for you spiritually, it's actually important for you physically. It can help you to be a healthier person. I read an article, Time Magazine put it out. The title, what the cover story was, Should All Be Forgiven? And the article states, scientists and sociologists have begun to extract forgiveness and the act of forgiving from the confines of the confessional, transforming it into the subject of quantifiable research. A number of psychologists and psychotherapists have realized that there's nothing like forgiveness for dissipating anger, mending marriages, and banishing depression. Well, how about that? They caught up with the Bible. Because the Bible says, be tenderhearted, forgiving one another, just as God in Christ has forgiven you. Third and last point. If possible, reconcile. If possible, reconcile. By the way, Paul ultimately reconciled with John Mark, because he wrote in 2 Timothy 4:11 to Timothy, get Mark here and bring him with you because he's helpful to me in my ministry. So in a way, we could go back to this story and say, Paul was right in what he said. He was saying to John Mark, look, young man, you need to be responsible. You need to keep your commitments. And when you say you're going to do something, you need to do it. So you can't come on the missionary journey with us this time. But then later, through the actions of John Mark, no doubt Paul said, you know, I like that kid. Send him over to me. He's been helpful to me, so we can learn from our mistakes. Paul did not hold a grudge, neither should we. In the book of Genesis, we have Abraham and Lot. They had a conflict. Abraham was Lot's uncle. One day, Abraham said to Lot, look, nephew, it's always drama with you, okay? All this tension between the people that are helping me and the people that are helping you, I think it's in our best interest that we part company. Look, I love you, but I just don't think we can travel together any longer. And so Abraham said, I'll tell you what, I'll give you the choice. You want to go this way? I'll go that way. Make your choice. Where do you want to go? Well, Lot looks and sees a very beautiful spot. And he says, well, I like that. It kind of reminds me of Egypt. It's lush and it's green. I want to go there. I think they call it Sodom and Gomorrah. And that's where he went. And Abraham went the other direction. A little time passes. Lot gets himself into some trouble. He's taken as a captive. Now the news came to Abraham, your nephew has just been captured. He's a hostage.
Abraham could have said, stupid kid, I warned him, you know, he deserves what he gets. No, Abraham goes and rescues his nephew. So here's my point. There was a parting of ways, but there was a reconciliation. The reality is, Lot was not nearly as godly as Abraham was, and Lot was kind of a spiritual drain. There are people like that that we meet. When you get around them, they pull you down spiritually. They might even profess to be a Christian, but they do pull you down. And you might say, you know, I don't want to hang around that person anymore. They're so critical. They're so negative. They're always down. They're always gossiping. They always have something bad to say about someone else. After I've been with them, I feel like I need to take a shower afterwards. I'm not going to hang around that person anymore. But then maybe one day that person is in trouble and you reach back out to them and you lift them up again. So we have to make these decisions in life as well. So try to resolve as best as possible. So let's wrap this message up and apply it to each of us personally. Before you can effectively forgive others, you yourself need to be forgiven. Do you remember the first words of Jesus as he hung on the cross? They were, Father, forgive them, for they know not what they do. Forgiven people should be forgiving people. But let me ask you now, have you been forgiven of your sin? You don't have to clean your life up and come to Christ. You come to Christ, he'll clean your life up. You might say, well, I just need to get my life in order and start following these rules and regulations and get myself a Bible and make, just get a little religion. Listen, you don't need a little religion. You need a lot of Jesus. Just come to Jesus. Come to Jesus. You come to Jesus with your addictions. You come to Jesus with your problems. You come to Jesus with your sins. And you say, Lord, save me. And he'll forgive you and start changing you. The changes will follow the encounter with Christ. And maybe there's somebody here that needs to just come to Jesus. You don't realize that God loves you, or you haven't realized it up to this point. You don't realize, or you haven't realized that you could come into a relationship with him, but you can. If you want your sin forgiven, if you want Christ to come into your life, if you want to know that you will go to heaven when you die, if you're ready to say yes to Jesus, wherever you are, pray these words out loud. Lord Jesus, I know that I'm a sinner, but I know that you're the Savior who died on the cross for me. I turn from my sin now, and I choose to follow you from this moment forward. Thank you for hearing my prayer and answering this prayer. In Jesus' name I pray. Amen.

0: 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Well, we're so excited to tell you about Pastor Greg's new book called What Every Growing Christian Needs to Know. Pastor Greg, you give some great insight on prayer in the book, among other things. How can we train ourselves to stop treating prayer like just an emergency hotline, you know, and start treating it like a real relationship with communication?
1: Well, thankfully, it can be both. You know, there are times when you're in a crisis and you can call out to the Lord and he promises he'll hear your prayer and he'll answer you. But the best way to pray is just do it continuously. The Bible says, pray without ceasing, for this is the will of God in Christ Jesus concerning you. Okay, pray without ceasing. How do I do that? Well, you can do it while you're driving to work. Well, wait, I have to keep my eyes open. Yeah, true. You don't have to close your eyes to pray. But it's just talking with God. It's listening to God. It's communing with God. It's sharing your concerns, your burdens, your joys, all of it with the Lord. And so it's something that every believer should learn to engage in on a regular basis, not unlike your relationship with your spouse or someone that's a close friend. You maybe are texting back and forth all day long. Maybe you're on the phone a little bit, but you're in constant communication with that person that you have a relationship with. The same is true of God. But we do this through prayer. And I want to encourage you to learn how to pray more effectively. There are obstacles to prayer. There are problems that will cause our prayers to not be answered in the affirmative. There are secrets to getting your prayers answered and a whole lot more. And I talk about all of this in my new book, What Every Growing Christian Needs to Know. I also talk about the importance of Bible study, how to get the most out of it. I talk also about the importance of being involved in a church, and I also deal with the importance of telling others about Jesus Christ. So let us send you a copy of this book that will help you learn how to pray more effectively. That's simply titled, What Every Growing Christian Needs to Know.
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8: Foundations of Freedom, a look at America's founding principles and the leaders who shaped our nation.
9: Ronald Reagan understood that preserving liberty required more than defending it. It had to be taught. In his 1989 farewell address, Reagan warned America about the danger of losing its national memory. If we forget what we did, we won't know who we are. Reagan understood that a free nation cannot preserve principles its people no longer understand. Every generation must learn why America's freedoms matter, understand the sacrifices that secured them, and accept the responsibilities that come with self-government. Liberty cannot be simply inherited. It must be intentionally passed from one generation to the next. Because when we fail to teach the meaning of freedom, we eventually lose the will to preserve it. So, are we preparing the next generation merely to inherit liberty, or teaching them why it is worth preserving?
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12: Benzos?
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1: If you believe that the gifts of the Holy Spirit stop with the apostles, hey, that's just between you and the Lord. But it's good to understand that the Holy Spirit was with us, in us, and is upon us. And I need, as much as God wants to give to me, I need all that God has for me. Maybe you don't, but I do. Lord, give it to me all. I need it.

0: Welcome to Somebody Loves You Radio, the Bible teaching ministry of Raul Reese in Diamond Bar, California. Today, as Raul continues our study of the Holy Spirit's role in the life of the believer, it's great to have you along. You'll see that God has blessed all of His people with a unique set of spiritual gifts, and He's also provided directions for their effective use. Stay with us for encouragement to seek the Holy Spirit's guiding power to operate in your gifts and glorify God while edifying the church. The title of today's study is How to Use the Gifts in Worship. In 1 Corinthians chapter 12, here's Raul Reese.
1: There seems to be a lot of confusion how the gifts of the Holy Spirit are to be used in public worship. There are people, they're called dispensationalists, that believe that the gifts are not for today. They believe that the gifts actually cease with the apostles. And so we really don't believe that. We believe that the gifts are for today. We believe that that which is perfect has come. It's talking about the second coming of Christ. And when Christ comes again, surely we are going to be perfect. We won't need wisdom or knowledge or prophecy or tongues or anything else, because Christ will be here ruling and reigning with us. But right now, at the moment, we are in great need of the gifts of the Holy Spirit. Paul the Apostle has been dealing with the public worship in the city of Corinth, and we must take it from that position. He's actually talking to people. They were in the church that had accepted Christ, but their worship was carnal and bringing confusion to the body of Christ. Paul is writing to correct what was taking place in the city of Corinth among the believers. And Paul the Apostle told us last week in 1 Corinthians chapter 13 that the greatest of all things is love. Without love, we are nothing. Because you can have the gift of tongues and interpretation of tongues, or the gift of prophecy, or the gift of wisdom, a word of wisdom or word of knowledge. And you can go through the 21 gifts that are given to us through the Holy Spirit. But if those gifts are not exercised in the base of love, then it's nothing. You can be a Christian and be nothing concerning the things that Paul talks about here, especially spiritual gifts. Now, it's interesting that in the original manuscript, as we look at chapter 14, beginning with verse 1, he says, pursue love and desire spiritual gifts. You notice that word gifts is not in the original language, it's actually added by the translators. So you can actually put a line through it and maybe put a note next to it that it was added by the translators. Literally, it should read like this: pursue love and desire spirituals. That's the original language. Seek after spirituals, but especially that you may prophesy. Now, I find it interesting that as Paul the Apostle is going to be talking about spirituals, the first thing that we have to do is we have to establish a base of doctrine. That is what we call establishing what was taught by Jesus and by the apostles and what was taught in the epistles. Otherwise, if we don't establish our basis for doctrine, then anybody can actually take any experience and use it for themselves biblically. The way we check out doctrine is, first of all, did Jesus teach it? Did he teach it in the book of Matthew, in the book of Mark, in the book of Luke, in the book of John? Do we find it among the Gospels of Jesus Christ, whatever doctrine may be, whatever experience we may come into? Can we find it in the four Gospels, and can we also find it biblically and scripturally and doctrinally in the book of Acts, and also in the epistles of Paul and Peter and James? Why? Because if we cannot find it in the epistles or the book of Acts or Matthew or Mark, Luke or John, then we do not accept it as doctrine. See? The reason It's because when anyone has an experience, the Bible tells us to be careful because even Satan himself transforms himself into an angel of light. So now we have heard, not only in the past, as Paul not only was dealing with people that were coming to public worship like we are today, except for one difference. In the synagogue of that day, the women would sit on one side and the men on the other side. They were totally separate. And so Paul will deal with these issues that are not only found in the book of Corinthians, but also these are things we find still today in and around the world in the church. There are problems today in the Church of Jesus Christ, and I believe that this is part of the reason that so many people have become scared to the gifts of the Holy Spirit because of the use and the abuses that we have seen in the church. For example, we have not only churches that literally in the services, as the pastor, they've had their time of worship and song and praise, and the pastor gets up to give his sermon, that in the middle of his sermon or three quarters through his sermon, and even sometimes at the beginning of his sermon, somebody in the church will get up every week and will begin to speak in other tongues and will stop the service. Well, first of all, the Holy Spirit is a gentleman and he's not the author of confusion. We must establish that the Holy Spirit and the anointing of the Holy Spirit is on the speaker, not really on the one that is listening. Yes, you have the Holy Spirit, but the Holy Spirit is in control of the situation. He would never bring confusion to himself. And usually they use it as a spiritual time where God is speaking to the church. So as somebody gets up to speak in tongues, then as they give their message and utterance in tongues, then somebody else after that person will get up and will give the interpretation to the message of tongues. Now, first of all, biblically and doctrinally, there are no messages in tongues. You don't find that term ever in the Bible. What would happen is that the person that would get up to speak in tongues, he would actually be speaking to God, but not to men. He would be out of order to do that, first of all, Paul says. Why? Because of the largeness of the congregation, and because there are non-believers in the congregation, and if they hear you speak in tongues, they will say you are crazy. There is a place for the gift of tongues. Now, does everybody speak in tongues? No. I thank God that God has blessed me in speaking in tongues. You've never heard me speak in tongues. And the reason is because biblically I follow what Paul says. I speak only when I am alone in secret in my closet to God. Not to people. And so it is of importance that when such a thing happens in the church and the person speaks in tongues and then sits down and then somebody gets up to give the interpretation, it's never the true interpretation to the tongue. Because it's always like this, my little children, thus saith the Lord God Almighty. And they're actually given a prophecy instead of the true interpretation. The true interpretation should be a praise and a prayer to God. You see, Paul says that. We're following biblical doctrine. It is not a message to the people, but it's a praise and a prayer back to God. Why? Because Paul says that when we speak in tongues, nobody understands us. We're speaking mysteries, and the only one that can understand us is God and not man. Very clear, Paul declares here. So I think it's important that we understand, those of you that are baptized with the gift of the Holy Spirit, and the baptism of the Holy Spirit is not tongues. It's love. Because if God has baptized you with the gift of tongues, then thank God for it and use it as often as you can use it in the privacy of your prayer life. It's good to use it. I use it constantly. You say, well, what about if God hasn't baptized you with the gift of tongues? But at the same time, I am baptized with the Holy Spirit and I do have the love of God in my life. Well, I'm glad you asked. So I want to give you the answer. Because the answer is found in Romans chapter 8, verse 26 and 27. Turn with me for a second. I'll show you. He says, likewise, the Spirit also helps our weaknesses. Now, do you have weaknesses? I have weaknesses. There are times before I ever received the baptism of the Holy Spirit, or before I ever received the gift of tongues, that I did not know how to express myself to God. As I spoke to Him in English, I thought, man, Lord, I don't know if You're getting the message. And there were times where I could not even speak in English, but what I would do is I would literally groan unto the Lord. I didn't understand that at that time. Now I do. Why? Because I've read the Bible and I've studied the Word of God. And Paul here explains it. That those that do not speak in tongues, sometimes you express yourself to God, not by speaking in tongues, but by groanings which cannot be understood. But God understands your groanings and the weaknesses in your life when you pray. But here is how Paul says that. He says, likewise the Spirit also helps our infirmities or our weaknesses. For we do not know what we should pray for as we ought. But the Spirit Himself makes intercession for us. Here it is. With groanings which cannot be uttered. I like that. Underline that. It's okay to groan to the Lord when you're praying to Him. It's okay. He understands what you're going through. He understands your weaknesses. He understands your trials and your temptations and the sicknesses that you might be facing even here this morning. That's biblically to do that. But you see, the problem comes is that the Spirit is searching out what's in you. Look at verse 27. Now, He who searches the hearts knows what the mind of the Spirit is, because He makes intercession for the saints according, notice, to the will of God. I like that. That whether I pray or I don't pray, God always gets His will done. I like that. That when I pray in the Spirit or I groan in the Spirit, guess what? God is getting His way, not my way. The Spirit expresses what I need in my life deeper than I could ever pray in English. Interesting.
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1: If you believe that the gifts of the Holy Spirit stop with the apostles, hey, that's just between you and the Lord. But it's good to understand that the Holy Spirit was with us, in us, and is upon us. Three prepositions in the Greek. And I need, as much as God wants to give to me, I need all that God has for me. Maybe you don't, but I do. Lord, give it to me all. I need it. I want to be open to the Holy Spirit, biblically and doctrinally, to whatever He has in His Word of God. Otherwise, I don't want anything else. And we do find today, we have people that are barking like dogs, singing and shaking and screaming in the Spirit, running in the Spirit, dancing in the Spirit, and they had all these terms that they make up, and they say, well, I couldn't help myself. The Holy Spirit made me do it. No, He didn't. Whenever the Holy Spirit is over my life, He's in control, but let me tell you something. I know what I'm doing. I never lose consciousness. Especially, there's a doctrine that has been not only been debated and has brought so much confusion, and that is the doctrine of slain in the Spirit. Is that biblical? Is that doctrinal? Well, let me teach you from the Bible what the Bible says. Let me tell you that I had the privilege and experience to be with Catherine Kuhlman and to see her ministry and watch her on stage, being led by the Holy Spirit and watching God work through her life, through hundreds and millions of people, as God would use her life to not only touch people, but God to do the healing through her ministry. And there were others that I've watched over the years. And I was always wondering, God, why haven't You given me such gifts in the Spirit so that I can lay hands on people and people can be slain in the Spirit? First of all, God knows what we can handle and what we cannot handle. And he knows our pride, and he knows our upfalls and our downfalls. And surely I would not want anything for God to give to me that is going to bring glory to me and not to the Lord. And so when I go through the scriptures and I look at the gift of tongues, yes, the gift of tongues is in the Bible. In the book of Acts, you find it in chapter 2 of the book of Acts, on the day of Pentecost, as they were sitting all in one mind, one heart, and then it goes on to explain that they spoke the wonderful works of God, not a message of tongues, but they praised the Lord in that language, and everyone that was there from all around the world heard them in their own language or dialecta, or their own dialect, praise the Lord. I like that. He explains it. Then we find it again in chapter 4 of Acts. We find it in chapter 8, in chapter 10, and in chapter 19, where we find people receiving the gift of tongues, praising God. So the gift of tongues is a real thing, but not everybody speaks in tongues. The true evidence of the baptism of the Holy Spirit is love. Love is the basis. Now what Paul says here, in chapter 14, verse 1 and verse 2, look what he says. He says, pursue love, desire spirituals, but especially that you may prophesy. For he who speaks in a tongue does not speak to men, but to God. I want you to underline that. We're not speaking to men. We're speaking to God. It is always upward. Always upward to God when we're speaking in tongues. Then he says this, for no one understands him. However, in the Spirit, he speaks mysteries or divine secrets to God. You see? That's a dimension of the Spirit that I don't understand. That the Spirit takes over and God can understand what I am praying to him in that tongue. My intellect doesn't understand it. But by faith, I step out and I pray in that tongue that God has given to me. In my private closet, in my office, or when I'm driving by myself, I am praying to God in the Spirit. But then again, what about this whole thing of slaying in the Spirit? Well, people will take the context and they'll say, when Jesus was in the Garden of Gethsemane, and he was betrayed by Judas, 600 men came with Judas with swords and staffs and torches. And they came to arrest Jesus. And when they came to the garden, Jesus said, who do you seek? And they said, we seek Jesus of Nazareth. And Jesus said, I am he. And they all fell backwards. And he said, there it is. They were slain in the Spirit. The Bible doesn't say that. First of all, the Bible says that they were all non-believers. Secondly, nobody caught them from behind. Thirdly, they got right back up. They never lost consciousness of anything. Because they asked again, who do you seek? And they said, Jesus of Nazareth. He said, I told you, I am he. And then another time we find it is in the book of Acts. And this time they're Christians. Two carnal Christians, Ananias and Sapphira. And the Bible says that they did fall backwards, but they died. God's judgment came upon them. And they were carried away to be buried. And then there is one more instance, and that is in the book of Acts chapter 9, where Paul the apostle was knocked down by the Spirit of God from his horse as he was on his way to Damascus to do what? To kill Christians. And he said, Saul, Saul, why do you persecute me? Paul never ever once lost conscience, and the whole time he was communicating with the Lord. So biblically speaking, slaying the Spirit, there's no such thing. Because God is not the author of confusion. I believe God can do anything he wants to do. I'm not discrediting that at all. But as far as biblically speaking, for somebody to catch you and to be under the power, it's not biblical. We have to be taught in Matthew, Mark, Luke, and John, Acts, or the epistles. And if I find that as doctrine, then I accept it and I will practice it. You see? The gift of tongues is taught and is practiced, so we accept it as doctrine. The gift of word of wisdom, the word of knowledge, prophecy, all those gifts, all nine gifts here in Corinthians are accepted, and then the other gifts that are in Romans and also in Ephesians are accepted. The problem is when people begin to take it out of context and begin to abuse it, the problem comes. And that's what you have to be careful of. That's why here at Calvary Chapel, we practice whenever we have a prayer meeting or we're having a time of healing, to have the elders of the church, biblically, James chapter 5, to come forth and lay hands on the people so the people that are sick may be what? May be healed. Never one person doing the healing. Why? Because one person, that's bringing attention to one person, and people begin to get their eyes on one individual person. This way, when there's a lot of people, nobody gets the credit for anything. It's the Lord that does the healing. It's the Lord that is doing the work. And so we want to make sure that we honor God in His Word, but also we want to make sure that the non-believer that is here doesn't think we're wacko and crazy if we were out of order. You see? They would say, you are crazy, you're mad, man, your church is weird. And I've had those experiences when I was a new believer. But as I began to study the Word of God, as I began to have my own experiences with the Lord biblically, I began to have peace with God and peace with men. So we're just trying to teach you what Paul says. Nothing new. It's all biblical. So now Paul says this, verse 3. He says, but he who prophesies speaks edification. Notice he builds up. Exhortation. He what? Exhorts you by rebuke, whatever it may be, and by comfort to men. And what is the gift of prophecy? It is not always the telling forth of the future. That's what most people think. No, because most pastor teachers, while they're pastor teaching, they're using the gift of prophecy. It's being exercised, the gift of word of wisdom and the word of knowledge while it's being taught. And it's neat because in reference here to the gift of prophecy, it is actually to the teaching of the word of God. When you're getting the word of God taught, what do you get? You get edification, you get exhortation, and you get comfort. By hearing what God says to me. And then what happens? Everybody gets built up. You see? Because you understood what I was saying. Why? Because I spoke in plain English. Not in an unknown tongue, which you cannot understand. So there's a balance. So here in the first 5 verses, Paul is actually speaking what builds up. Paul says that the teaching of the Word of God is of importance above everything else, and love is the greatest thing that we must have in our lives. And then he says this in verse 5. He says, but he who prophesies edifies the church, verse 5. And I wish that all would speak with tongues, but even more than you, that you would prophesy. For he who prophesies is greater than he who speaks with tongues, unless indeed he interprets, notice, that the church may receive edification. And that is, again, there has to be a true interpretation if something like that would happen in a small cell group and somebody would speak in tongues. The true interpretation would be what? The marvelous works of God. It's a praise and a prayer to God. But not that say of the Lord. So I think it's important that we understand what Paul is saying here.
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11: We don't do what we do to please men. We don't do what we do to please the boss. We don't do what we do to get the big money. That's not the idea. The right diligence is this. As servants of Christ, we do the will of God from the inside. And what is the will of God? That you work the way God wants you to. And you do it not because the boss is watching, but because the Lord is watching, right?
12: Welcome to Grace to You Weekend, the Bible teaching ministry of John MacArthur. I'm your host, Phil Johnson. From service industry workers demanding higher wages, to teachers picketing City Hall, to unions going on strike, it seems there is constant conflict between employees and employers. The question is, how can you honor Christ whether you are the employee or the boss? Consider that question as we continue John MacArthur's study titled Wisdom for the Workplace. Today you're going to see God's perspective on labor relations and how following his plan will produce the kind of benefits package, so to speak, that you can really appreciate. So now here's John to show you a trait that's vital to both employees and their bosses.
11: Let's see what God's terms are for this relationship of employees and employers. First, the submission of the servants in verses 5 to 8. The submission of the servants in verses 5 to 8. And here is the pattern for all employees, and we're going to go through pretty quickly. This is for all from Paul's time till today. Let's see what it is. Servants, and here's the right behavior. That's where he starts. Right behavior. Be obedient. Be obedient to them that are your masters. Same word used to speak of children. We are to respond to their commands and their direction. A spirit-filled Christian, chapter 5:18 is where this all begins, be filled with the Spirit. And if you're spirit-filled, you will respond. And it's a continuous present in the Greek, keep on obeying. Be an obedient employee. When you go to work, do what they tell you to do. Really important. You might say, oh, you don't know my employer. He's unjust and inequitable and all of this. Well, the Bible has something to say about that. You say we have every right to protest, we have every right to walk out, we have every right to strike and so forth and so on because our boss is so and so and so. Well, 1 Peter says what you need to hear. 1 Peter 2:18. Servants, and here he uses the word for household servants, be subject to your masters with all fear, not only to the good and gentle, but also to the perverse. You mean I'm supposed to be submissive to some perverse boss? Yes, because this is worthy of thanks. If a man for conscience toward God endure grief and suffer wrongfully. In other words, God says obey. So you say, even if he's perverse, I'll obey. And even though you suffer, your conscience toward God is right. And God will reward that. Verse 20. For what glory is it if when you are buffeted for your faults, you take it patiently? But if when you do well, you suffer for it and take it patiently, this is acceptable with God. When you're working as hard as you can and the guy's oppressing you and you're doing it unto God, blessed are you. The Bible says whether your employer is a perverse man or a godly man, you are to be obeying him. Now, of course, that comes to the point where if he asks you to do something that is evil, immoral, against the word of God, that's when you have to stop right there and say we ought to obey God rather than men at this point. But anything short of a moral issue, you are to respond. Now imagine what this was like. Because in Paul's day and Peter's day, slaves became Christians. And all of a sudden, slaves becoming Christians were raised to a nobler standing before God. They now knew the beginning and the end of the universe. They had divine truth. They were sons of the King. They had been lifted up and elevated and glorified. And their natural response would be to say, man, I'm not taking orders from that guy anymore. I'm a believer. I'm a child of the King. I'm a son of God. I am going to reign with him forever. I'm going to judge the earth. I'm not going to listen to this guy telling me this perverse master of mine. And you know what would have happened? They would have absolutely destroyed Christian testimony. And so the Apostle Paul says, no matter what your master's like, and Peter says it too, no matter what your master's like, you constantly obey that master. This is vital. This is vital. Because we want the world to know that being a Christian doesn't make you disgruntled. Being a Christian doesn't make you better than everybody else. Being a Christian doesn't make you a lousy worker. Being a Christian doesn't spin your head off into some never-never land where all you're doing is thinking spiritual thoughts all the time and you can't stay at the job. But being a Christian would give you a new imperative and a new inspiration and a new commitment to an honest and faithful day's work. Frankly, people at the office or at the job, they're not going to listen to anything you say about Christ if they don't see in your life real commitment to work. And to be a good employee. You say, but I've been unjustly punished. I don't get what I ought to get. They don't pay me enough and so forth. Well, change jobs. That's one option. I saw that back in the Old Testament. If a slave wasn't happy where he was, go where he's happy. But if you're there and you've made the commitment, then you need to give all you can. All you can. You say, well, What about if I work for a Christian? You know, this is another kind of a problem, because some people work for a Christian, they think they can do less. But in 1 Timothy 6:1, let as many servants as are under the yoke count their own masters worthy of all honor, that the name of God and his doctrine be not blasphemed. Same thought as in Titus. You better work hard for your master so that God's name isn't blasphemed. And they that have believing masters, let them not despise them because they are brethren, but rather do them service because they're faithful and beloved, partakers of the benefit. In other words, if you would serve with all your heart for someone who's not your brother, for God's sake, you certainly would serve someone who is your brother, right? So whether you've got a Christian or a non-Christian, whether you've got a good guy or a bad guy or whatever, it's all the same. Servants, obey your masters. That's the right behavior. The right perspective, look at verse 5 again. According to the flesh. According to the flesh. In other words, the perspective is this is a human temporal relationship and that is all. The employer has authority only in that area, not the spiritual. And I think Paul is regulating here what could have been an abuse in the early church, where the employer would run the employee and the servants and the slaves, and then when they got to the church, you see, he'd be doing it again. And that's where Paul says, cool it. Galatians 3:28, in Christ there's neither male nor female, Jew nor Greek, bond nor free. We are all one. And so when we get into the assembly of believers, we don't do that anymore. That is only according to the flesh. That is only a temporal thing. So the right behavior is obedience. The right perspective is that it is only a temporal issue. That leads to the right attitude. He says the right attitude is with fear and trembling. Now, some of you say, boy, that's the way I work. I'm afraid of that guy. I'm afraid. But isn't that kind of thing? It's the fear and trembling that should be translated reverence and respect. Reverence and respect. Why? Because God has ordained the authority submission principle. If you can't reverence and respect the individual for who he is, then, or she is, then respect them for the place they have in the design of God. Because God has designed some in authority, some in submission. And so it is a matter of honor, respect, and reverence. We just read you 1 Timothy 6 where it says, honor your master. This is your attitude. You are to realize that God has established authority and submission. God has allowed him to be there and you to be where you are. It isn't the fear and trembling of shaking in your boots every time he comes around, but it's the respect.

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2: Toward all the brethren who are in Macedonia, we beseech you, brethren, increase more and more. Listen, study to be quiet, to do your own business, work with your own hands, as we commanded you, that you may walk honestly toward them that are outside and may lack nothing. In other words, do your job, keep your mouth shut, work with your hands, and you'll be an honor to God. Do your job. Singleness of heart. 60 minutes of work for 60 minutes of pay. Give it all you've got. It's really important. Boy, how practical this is. If we want to turn things around and see a difference, and if we're really filled with the Spirit of God, it'll be visible on the job, because we'll have the right behavior, with the right perspective, with the right attitude, and the right level of commitment, and the right motive. Look at the end of verse 5. As unto Christ. As unto Christ. You mean my boss is representative of Christ? You are to do your job as if Christ were there. Why? Because he is. And he is the ultimate paymaster, believe me. He is the ultimate paymaster, and we'll see that in a moment. The words show, and I want you to get this, that there is no difference, now get this, there is no difference between your Christian life and your job. There's no secular thing. Your job is service rendered as unto Christ. Whatever you do, whether you eat or drink or whatever you do, do it all to the what? Glory of God, 1 Corinthians 10:31. Present your bodies a living sacrifice. In other words, your very living is a sacrifice to God. Your very working is an offering given to Him. Your job is service to Christ. That's a critical thing. And people talk all the time about full-time service. Every Christian's in full-time service. Every single one. I don't know any part-time Christian living, do you? Today I'm a Christian, tomorrow I don't know. Tuesday through Saturday, I don't know, but Sunday and Monday, I'm a real Christian. No. It's a full-time thing, full-time service. Everything you do is service to Christ. People say, oh, you know, I just wish I could quit my lousy job. And they're a poor worker, or they're lazy, or they don't have any diligence, and they want to get out of it. They say, I want to go into the ministry. You know, the ministry does not need deadbeats. We really do. We got a lot of them anyway, but we don't need them. But there's a lot of them around. But, you know, people say, oh, I want to get in the ministry. Listen. There's two reasons why you may not be in the ministry. Number one, it just isn't God's will, and that's okay too, because what I do is significant for me, and what you do is significant for you, and there's no sense in switching the two. There's nothing better than something else. We just want to be in God's will, right? So number one, you may not be in the ministry because that isn't where God wants you. But number two, you may not be in the ministry because you haven't been faithful over little, and God isn't dumb enough to put you Lord over much. And if you can't do your service to Christ in your job, then who's to say you're ever going to do it in the church? Start where you are. Faithful over little, Lord over much. In verse 6, he says the same thing, essentially. But he adds not only to the right act or the right behavior, the right perspective, the right attitude, the right commitment, the right motive, and now the right diligence. Not with eye service as men pleasers. Now, what is he saying here? What is our right diligence? We are to be diligent all the time, not with eye service. That means not just working when the boss is looking. Eye service, you know what eye service is? Well, you're just going like this all the time. See? You're rolling your head around to see who's checking on you. I got to go in the office today because the boss is coming today. I got to put my hours in. I got to clock in. Then I'll do the Eye service. Salary evaluation time. You really start cranking it out. Well, you know, they're talking about salary, boy, and you're frothing at the mouth and spinning wheels. Smoke coming out behind you. This is eye service, but we are to have a steady pace of loyal commitment that shows diligence all the time, not with eye service, as men pleasers. We don't do what we do to please men. We don't do what we do to get the approval of men. We don't do what we do to please the boss. We don't do what we do to get the big money, to get the raise. That's not the idea. What we do, the right diligence is this. As servants of Christ, we do the will of God from the inside, you see? And what is the will of God? That you work the way God wants you to. And you do it not because the boss is watching, but because the Lord is watching, right? The Lord is the ultimate paymaster. The Lord is the one checking. The Lord is the one evaluating.

0: And right diligence involves that kind of commitment. We serve Christ, verse 6 says, doing the will of God from the heart. Verse 7 repeats the same thing. With a ready mind, doing service as to the Lord and not to men. It's the same thing. The end of verse 5, as unto Christ. Verse 6, as servants of Christ. Verse 7, doing service to the Lord. It's all three verses are saying the same thing. We are not serving men. You are not serving your boss. You are not serving your company, your corporation, your foreman. What you're doing is serving God. And every day's work and every task in that day should be an offering given to God to prove your devotion to Him, to prove the reality of a Spirit-filled life. Why? That His nature may be adorned, His testimony may be enhanced, the credibility of His person may be uplifted. And so when you get up in the morning, it's, I'm going to serve the Lord today. Get out there and pump that gas and make those hamburgers and do it to the glory of Christ. But that isn't the way it usually goes. Oh, I gotta go to work. Down on that crummy deal and you don't even have the right perspective. It's an offering to God. And if you're faithful over that, who knows what the Lord might do for you? Who knows? Paul was a tent maker, but God had better things, greater things. And who knows if you're faithful? But even if you stay being a tent maker, that's okay if that's His will, because that's the best thing for you. And so, as you approach each day, today is a day of service to the Lord, and today I'm going to vow that whatever my hand finds to do will be done to the glory of God, that His truth may be adorned in my life, and that people seeing me may glorify Him. If you seek to please men, you corrupt your motive. If you seek to do what only the boss watches you do, you mess up your mind. You're serving Christ, and in case you don't think so, look at verse 8. Knowing that whatever good thing any man does. Listen, whatever good work you do, you say, well, the boss never knows it. He doesn't see it. Everybody else gets a credit. They keep pushing people past me. They don't know that I'm really the one doing it. But listen, whatever good thing any man does, the same shall he receive from the Lord, whether he's bond slave or a free man. God doesn't miss one thing that you deserve. And you know what? One of these days, it's all going to come cashing in on your account. The question is, are you going to scratch and claw for it now, or are you going to be diligent and faithful and let God give it to you in the kingdom? And so God lays down the standard of how we are to work. Let's turn the tables in closing. It's only one verse because we've already given all the principles. They're just applied here to the other side. The submission of the master in verse 9. What is the employer's task? I love this. Ye masters, do the same things to them. First of all, the right goal. That's it. You serve an employer's role like you expect them to serve you. Same standards, the same fairness, the same equity, the same diligence, the same hard work, the same godliness, the same Christ-likeness, the same adorning of the doctrine of God. Listen, as an employer, you be sure that Christ is manifest in your life. You be sure that God is manifest in your decisions. You be sure that what you do is a single-minded commitment to the needs of those employees, to put out the very best product in the very best way without compromise, to not cheat or do what is wrong, but to do the will of God from deep in your heart. And realize as an employer that you're answerable to Christ, not a board and not the employees, but Jesus Christ Himself. Do the same thing with the right spirit, secondly. Verse 9 says, forbearing threatening. Hold back from threats. Don't intimidate your employees by yelling at them. Don't use verbal abuse. That was a temptation and still is. A spirit-controlled employer is gentle. He's never divisive or derisive. He's never abusive. He's never threatening. And he says, you ought to have the right goal, doing the same things with the right attitude, not being abusive, based on the right standard. I love this. Knowing that your master also is in heaven. Who is the standard for masters? Who is the greatest master of all? The Lord Jesus Christ. You treat your employees like Christ treats you. See, that's the way. And finally, the right equity. Play no favorites, neither is there respect of persons with him. You be fair, you be equitable, you do not be abusive or threatening, and you realize that you are called to do the will of God, to meet their needs with singleness of heart, to fulfill all God's will. Listen, you get Spirit-filled employees and Spirit-filled employers working like this, and we can see something different than the confusion and chaos we see in our world today. Because we'll have people being unselfish, doing the will of God.
1: 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John's current study is called Wisdom for the Workplace. Now, as we continue this series on what God expects from you on the job, I want to play a question that we received on our Q&A line some years ago. It's one that applies particularly to work, and it involves customer interaction. Here's the question, and then you'll hear how John responded to it.
2: Good afternoon, John. My name is Hyacinth, and I really need to get an answer from you. I am a Christian, and I do believe in doing to others what I would want them to do for me or to me. I wouldn't want them harming me, so I wouldn't harm anyone. And the work I do, I have very angry people coming in to see me from time to time. And sometimes they actually blame me, you know, when they come in an angry attitude, as if I did something to them. It's very painful. And could you advise me how to deal with a person like that? Thank you.
3: Well, Hyacinth, thank you for that question. I can almost imagine your workplace. You're behind a counter somewhere where people are coming in irritated long before they ever arrive at you. You're a dear, sweet Christian lady just wanting to do your job, but you're in the position of having to be some kind of spiritual leader that can reach behind the people's superficial concern and work on their heart. Look, I think, you know, this is the nature of the world in which we live. If you were to ask me what is the dominant attitude that I see in the culture of today, it could all be summed up in one word, anger. This is a really angry culture. Everybody is angry. You know, you see it everywhere. Just absolutely everywhere. Parents are angry. Kids are angry. People in the workplace are angry. Politicians are angry. People are angry with politicians. There is an unleashing of anger in our culture. And it basically comes because for the last 25 years, there has been the constant promotion of self-esteem. The lie, the damage done by the lie of self-esteem that you're the most important person in the world has created people who, when they don't get what they want, they're just angry. I grew up in a family, and I was told things like this. Others are more significant than you. Think not on your own things, but on the things of others. Consider others better than yourselves. That's what builds patience, kindness, compassion. I would go at the issue of anger, and in a kind and gracious way, if the opportunity presents it, I would just mention that this is anger, and anger is a destructive thing. You don't want to give yourself into anger. And then kindly, I would say, I'm here to help you, but I can't help you if we can't get past your anger. Be straightforward.
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8: Ronald Reagan understood that preserving liberty required more than defending it. It had to be taught. In his 1989 farewell address, Reagan warned America about the danger of losing its national memory. If we forget what we did, we won't know who we are. Reagan understood that a free nation cannot preserve principles its people no longer understand. Every generation must learn why America's freedoms matter, understand the sacrifices that secured them, and accept the responsibilities that come with self-government. Liberty cannot be simply inherited. It must be intentionally passed from one generation to the next. Because when we fail to teach the meaning of freedom, we eventually lose the will to preserve it. So, are we preparing the next generation merely to inherit liberty, or teaching them why it is worth preserving?
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23: 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Their bodies are going to come out of the grave. 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Their spirit's going to come with the Lord. The saints are going to come with him. And we're going to meet them, it says, in the air.
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22: On today's edition of Real Life Radio, Pastor Jack continues with his series now called The Life and Times of Jesus Christ and a message titled The Rapture of the Church. Now, this is a series about who Jesus really is, not the Jesus of popular opinion, but the Jesus of the Bible, God himself who stepped into our world. And this same Jesus made us a promise that he's coming back for us, and he could come at any moment. You see, the rapture isn't something to fear. It's our greatest hope, as a matter of fact. It means Jesus could return today without warning to gather his people to himself. Now, when he does, every believer who's ever died will rise, and we'll meet the Lord in the air. So today, Pastor Jack teaches that Jesus could come at any moment, and there's no prophecy that needs to be fulfilled before he does. So living with that expectation changes how we walk, drawing us to holiness and away from the things of this world. Before we get into the message, I had a chance to sit down with Pastor Jack and talk about it with him. So let's get into that. Pastor Jack, quite frankly, you offer this up as your favorite topic, the moment that Christ catches his church away. You come right out and say it. It's your favorite topic. In your words, Pastor Jack, you say, I need this to happen today. Now, why does the rapture land on you that personally? Can you tell us?
23: Well, first of all, the Bible speaks of the rapture as being the blessed hope.
22: Yeah.
23: So I have to ask every Christian, is that your blessed hope? And it's the blessed hope of our glorious God, Jesus Christ, his return, while we wait for the blessed hope and the glorious coming, return of our Lord and Savior, Jesus Christ. So that said, I live in that moment by moment hope that it could be today.
22: Yeah.
23: And somebody might say, well, that's ridiculous because what happens if he doesn't come today? So I get up like I have for 50 years and I look for him tomorrow.
22: Yeah.
23: Well, what if you live like that and he doesn't show up for 10 more years? then guess what? I will actually be fulfilling the scripture that says, watch and be ready, for you know not when the Son of Man appears. So it is, imagine me saying to our audience, hey, I'm going to come by and pick you up soon, and I'm going to take you all on a all-expense-paid trip to Disneyland.
0: Yeah.
23: Well, I would think every little kid would just say, let's go stand on the curb. Let's wait. So that's how I live.
0: I love what you say at one point, that the whenever you drive by past a graveyard, we should call it a future resurrection site.
23: Oh, yeah.
0: That's awesome.
23: Yeah, wouldn't it be amazing? I've often joked around how I'd love to be doing a service here in the L.A. area, Forest Lawn or Rose Hills,
0: yeah.
23: These famous sites. And could you imagine you're just lowering the body into the ground?
0: Yeah.
23: And the Bible says the dead in Christ will rise first, and we who are alive and remain will be caught up. Could you imagine? We just have a service for John, and we lower John into the ground, and his body comes flying out, and then we who are alive follow behind him up to meet Christ in the air. By the way, folks, if you think that's crazy, then I want to encourage you where to find crazy. It's 1 Thessalonians chapter 4, verses 13 through 18. That's the promise.
0: I'd like to be the guy mowing the lawn on a ride-on lawnmower, you know, in the cemetery when it happens. Wouldn't that be cool?
23: Yeah, as long as you're the guy going up behind them riding the mower.
0: Yeah, good point. As long as I'm in line.
23: As long as you go up with them.
0: Christ and the rapture of the church. Let's jump in.
1: 2 Timothy 4:8, Paul finally gave up his anticipation of the rapture, and he said, okay, my head's going to roll. I got it. I'm not going to get raptured from this prison. But I have loved the expectation of his appearing. People, do you hear me? Are you having sex with your boyfriend? You cannot be having sex with your boyfriend and be longing for the presence of Jesus to come. You can't be having sex with your girlfriend and saying, oh, even so, come quickly, Lord Jesus. I don't think so. God is convicting you. You can't be drawing that line of coke and say, oh yeah, I'm living for the imminent return of Christ. The Bible says all of us who have this hope that he's coming purifies ourselves. Not that we're perfect. We want to walk with him and make the best of this life that we can until he comes, because by golly, he's coming. And when he comes, I don't want to be ashamed. In the last couple of weeks, if he would have come, there were hundreds of you praying for the team in Mexico and for the team in Germany. And many of you sharing the Lord out on those streets of those various countries. What if he would have come at that moment? Where would you have been? Where were you? Were you sneaking by and doing one at Joe's Bar and Grill, you know, or whatever the thing might be? Were you saying, I'm going to be left behind? I'm saying you're going to be ashamed of yourself at his coming. You're not going to be left behind. You're going to be embarrassed. Paul lived because Christ was coming soon. And it came across in his messages. The third thing that we see right here is that it's intended to give us encouragement. This shouldn't bum you out. Can you, I don't know. Maybe there was an emergency or something going on, but just this morning when I mentioned rapture, I saw two people just get up and leave. Now maybe, maybe their car alarm went off or whatever, but some people, this scares people. Rapture, Why in the world, when Jesus says, I'm coming back for you, unless we love this world so much that we don't want him to come back? No, it's intended to encourage us. In Acts chapter 1, there are two men in glorious apparel, and they're standing there as Jesus ascends up to heaven, and they speak to the disciples. And I love what they say. They say, what are you looking at? Now, it seems pretty normal to me. Jesus, they're all talking. I mean, Jesus is talking to them. Can you imagine? He's standing on the hilltop there. Some of us have been over there, standing there. Jesus starts going up. And he's going up, and a cloud descends out of heaven and engulfs him. And they're like, and it says, two men in white apparel say to the disciples, why stand ye here gazing up into heaven? This same Jesus who went up this way will come again in like manner. And it says they turned around and went back to Jerusalem. What an encouragement. He's going to come again. Jot it down quickly because of time. 1 Thessalonians, in all of its five chapters, Paul ends each chapter. It's beautifully and it's intended. It's very, very, very well intended by Paul. In each of its five chapters of 1 Thessalonians, he gives them a shot of encouragement in the arm. 1 Thessalonians 1:10. He says, wait for his son from heaven. Notice, he doesn't say wait for the Antichrist, the European Union to form. Wait for, you know, hailstones to fall from heaven. He doesn't say wait for asteroids to blow up the earth and the sea to turn to blood. No, he says wait for his son from heaven, whom he raised from the dead, even Jesus, who delivers us from the wrath to come. Guess what? Somebody will say, oh yeah, that word means hell. That word does not mean hell. It means from God's judgments. 1 Thessalonians chapter 2, verse 19. 1 Thessalonians 2:19. For what is our hope, Paul says, our joy, our crown of rejoicing? Is it not even you at the presence of our Lord Jesus Christ at his coming? For you are our glory and our crown. That was a collective moment he was waiting for. You get that? 1 Thessalonians 3:13. So that he may establish your hearts blameless in holiness. That's another thing that it does to your life. It causes you to walk more holy with him. Holiness before our God and Father at the coming of our Lord Jesus Christ with all of his saints. Yeah, he's going to bring with him the ones who have died believing in Jesus. Maybe your son or your daughter or your child or your mom or your dad. Their spirit, it will come with him. And the Bible says that their bodies will be resurrected in a glorified state. I got to tell you something. We were going on the tram up some street. I don't know what street it was. I couldn't read the names anyway. And I punched a button because it stops the door. And grabbed my camera and I ran into a graveyard. I had about six people with me. They go, oh, he's nuts. He's flipped. It's an ancient graveyard. And I'm out there shooting pictures. I'll show you them later. If I would have got home sooner, I could have put them up on the screen and showed you. Ancient graveyards. Tombs. You say, what are you going to take a picture of that for? Because I want to drop a statement underneath. Future resurrection site. Next time you drive by a graveyard, future resurrection site. That's what it is. Their bodies are going to come out of the grave. Don't ask me how. Their spirit's going to come with the Lord. The saints are going to come with him. And we're going to meet them, it says, in the air. That's going to blow Spielberg's mind. It's going to be I don't know how he's going to do a movie after that one. He can't beat it. It's going to be incredible. 1 Thessalonians chapter 4, verse 17. We who are alive and remain shall be harpazo, rapture, caught up together with them in the clouds, to meet the Lord in the air, and thus shall we always be with the Lord. Verse 18, therefore comfort one another with these words. It's to be a comfort. Oh boy, you're going to go through the tribulation, you're going to get your head cut off, and you're going to resist the mark of the beast, you'll starve to death, or you get your head cut off, and have a great time. That's your blessed hope? That's not what the Bible teaches. That is what's ordained for the tribulation saints, which you're not. There's the Old Testament saints. There's three groups of saints. Old Testament saints, church age saints, which began at Pentecost, will end at the day of the rapture, and there's the tribulation saints. You guys already know all this stuff. You should be up here telling that instead of me. 1 Thessalonians chapter 5, verses 9 through 10 is the fifth one, and that is God did not appoint us unto God's judgment. It has nothing to do with hell, but the judgment upon earth, but to obtain salvation through our Lord Jesus Christ, who died for us, and whether we are alive or we die, we should live together with him. Awesome.
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3: 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And now, let's get back to today's message. Once again, here's Pastor Jack.
1: The second thing that we see this morning, its roots, that is the rapture, are in God's words. The very, very word of God. I already mentioned to you John chapter 14, which is Jesus' first mention of the rapture. But note it, it's on the authority of God himself. Paul says, for this we say to you by the word of the Lord. That's a New Testament way of saying, thus saith the Lord. That's a strong statement. John 11:25, Jesus said, I am the resurrection and the life. By the way, in the Greek, that's a continuum. He continues to be the resurrection and the life. He who believes in me, that's presently. Do you presently believe in him? Though he may die, that is a yet future statement during the time of Christ. Yet shall he live, in the Greek, that is a future event, live on and on and on. The second thing that we see, or that I should say, that was the first thing, sorry, see that? That was ordained for the church. It's a promise. It's dedicated to us. Secondly, it's Paul's doctrine, the doctrine of imminency. He says in verse 15 that we who are alive and remain. Notice that he didn't say you guys, or he didn't say somebody, those believers of the future. 2,000 years ago, he said, we who are alive and remain until the coming of the Lord will by no means precede those are the ones who died, who have died in Christ. In other words, their bodies are going to come up before we're raptured. But the scripture goes on to say, and we'll meet them in the air. Someday maybe we need to draw a picture of this, you know, just to show it. The word coming in Greek is parousia. The word means a being near physically or a physical advent. Not necessarily a coming, or it could be. It could mean that something's in the vicinity. So it could appear both for the second coming, but also the appearance or the rapture of the church. In 1 Corinthians chapter 15, verse 52, the Bible says in a moment when this thing happens, when the rapture happens, in a moment we're going to be changed in a twinkling of an eye. That's pretty quick. Now somebody says, I read this, I don't know how you prove it, but that's 18 thousandths of a second. It says that the dead will be changed incorruptible, made in their changing incorruptible. People loathe the dead. And, you know, that's natural. I mean, it seems normal to me. The guy's dead. But isn't it wild that God is so powerful, he's going to take the dead and bring them to life in the resurrection of their bodies? You might say, man, I don't believe this. You are so cool to be thinking that. Because the Bible says in 2 Peter chapter 3, know this first, that in the last days, scoffers will come, walking after their own lust, saying, where's the promise of the Father, this news? Where's this promise? For since the fathers have fallen asleep, everything's continued as it has been from the creation. Where's his return? Yeah. It's coming. Paul's doctrine of imminency, yes. It's ordained for the church, yes. And the rapture is a, listen, it's a Christ event, not a Father event. Got to write that down. The Father, he has his role in end time affairs. But concerning the rapture, this is very exciting. Concerning the rapture, it's a Christ event. What does that mean? It means that when Christ comes, he's coming for the church. In Philippians 3:20, the Bible says, so we eagerly wait for the Savior, the Lord Jesus Christ, who will transform our lowly bodies that we may be conformed to the glorious, or to his glorious body. Again, you can read 1 Corinthians chapter 15. But notice the sequence. Number one, and don't you, I mean, wouldn't you love to hear this? Number one, it says, it will be with the shout of the Lord. How do you think the Lord shouts? I mean, just imagine for a second. How do you think he shouts? Remember when Elijah the prophet, the Lord whispered and it freaked them out? Well, it's going to come with a shout. The second thing it says, and it will be with the voice of the archangel. What is that going to sound like? And the third thing it says, it will be with the trumpet of God. See ya! If you're Jewish, you just got goosebumps right now because that was a traditional blast right there. Thirdly, this, the rapture is our expectancy. How many of you would have went up at that moment if that would have been it? Yeah, I would have. Well, that's because you're the pastor. No, believe me, I have more strikes against me than positive things. Again, it's because of the blood. Did that blast scare you, or was it like, oh, all right? Would you have been pulling up into this parking lot next week if that blast would have been real? Gee, look, Harriet, we can find a parking spot right up front. We long for His appearance. If you're a Christian, you can't wait for Him to come. If you're a Christian and you're goofing off, then you're kind of scared of His coming. The rapture is final. The rapture, in theological terms, brings a conclusion to the longevity of the church on earth. Did you know that? This fact alone ought to startle you. The rapture of the church ends the church age. When was the church born? On the day of Pentecost. When will the church end on earth? The day of the rapture. Whoever those people are, they're clothed in fine white linen for all eternity. Different clothing from the Old Testament saints and the tribulation saints. And His soon return compels us. Every time there's a problem in our perspective, it's a huge opportunity for God to show Himself mighty. You got a problem? It's an opportunity for God to show Himself mighty. He uses the people who listen to Him. Yeah, we have a problem. We have a problem or a huge opportunity. Will you join with us to get the gospel to every corner of the globe until Jesus comes, even though we be such a small church, seemingly insignificant? God is doing insane things here. The guys that are here, they're going to market this thing. It's going to go out around the world. Teachings, 24 hours of teaching. And Jesus said, this gospel shall be preached in all the world, and then the end shall come. Isn't that fun? Isn't that fun just to get close to something that He might be doing? I think it's fun. Jet lag and all. Father, we ask You to come. We ask You to come right now, Lord. We pray that You'd call us up. Wouldn't it be awesome if that little cue for the trumpet blast to go off at that point, You interrupted it and blew it about 20 minutes earlier? Freaked out the sound man and all of us. Who would have been left behind? Who would have gone up? We all know, Lord, that if we trust in the blood of Jesus Christ and ask You to forgive us of our sins and to look to You as our King and Savior, we would have been up there right now. Oh, just think where we would have been right now. We would have all been running right to Noah and said, how was it? What was it like? Running over to Paul and shaking his hand and Martin Luther and Dietrich Bonhoeffer and saying hi to Charles Spurgeon. Dwight L. Moody. Wondering, is he as fat as he was in heaven as he was on earth? Wow. Can you imagine? God, it's great to be here. Thank You, Lord, for saving me. This is too cool. Where would you have been? My friend, if that trumpet blast startled you, if that blast of the shofar startled you, you can change that right now by saying, Jesus Christ, God's risen Son from the dead, come into my life. I exchange my sin for your righteousness. And I'm asking you to write my name in your book of life and to save me from my sins. I'm not going to goof off anymore. If you're having sex outside of marriage, dedicate your life to God and get married or get separated, one or the other. If you're pursuing dollars, seek first the kingdom of God. If you got to have that little drink to calm you down at night, why don't you learn how to pray? If you want to be ready, look up.
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14: 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We got Jacob Coates up in the Midwest in Gary, Indiana. And sure. Jacob, first of all, before I tell people about you, how are you doing today?
26: I'm doing good. Doing good. Got some good sleep. Yeah, doing all right.
14: What's good sleep look like these days?
26: Just sleeping through the night. You know, I'm pretty restless. A lot on my mind, and just always thinking about what I got to do with the field, and you know, always worried about oversleeping. So if I can just sleep soundly through the night, I'm happy.
14: Man, all right. Well, I'm going to be praying for you for that as well. So yeah, that's good stuff. All right, Jacob, let me tell our listeners and our viewers a little bit about you. And I'm just going to use some of your most recent bio. We're talking to professional baseball player and pitcher Jacob Coates. This guy is a flamethrower, heating it up. I mean, you've hit 100 miles per hour, right?
26: Unofficially, yes.
14: Unofficially.
26: Officially, it was 99.6, but on the scoreboard, I had a couple that read 100, and my parents were there when I hit 101. So if you ask me, it's unofficial, but my dad claims I've been up to 101. So.
14: Come on. Yeah. Speaking of Gary. Yeah, 101. That's right, Dad. Come on. We're all with you. That's crazy, man. Yes, that is so hard for us to fathom. And now you're playing independent baseball, and I want to know what that is like. You know, we've talked to you over the years. How many times have I got to interview you? Do you have any idea?
26: I think this is number 3.
14: This is just 3?
26: I believe so, but you know, we've met up a couple times and hung out a little bit, so maybe it feels like more, but I believe this is officially number 3.
14: You know, because you're smart. We did that first interview. I know that was like a marathon, and I know we're going to keep this one short because you got a ballpark to go to. Relatively short.
26: Yes, sir.
14: But and then the second one, did I get to interview you on the road back to 100? Did we get that in?
26: I believe so. I'm almost certain, yes.
14: And you think that was the second one?
26: Yes, sir. That was
14: okay. Right. All right. Well, I know this is really dynamic radio for people that are tuning in as I'm just getting the facts straight from Jacob Coates. But let me tell you a little bit about him, just what he did last year. First of all, he's come back from what is known as Tommy John surgery. That is massive. And you were out of baseball just rehabbing for about how long?
26: It was almost 2 years to the day. Between my last game and then, you know, the one back that came back too. So That's tough. It's tough anyway, but when you're doing it, you know, kind of on your own, you don't have a field to go to, you don't have anybody to answer to, for, you know, lack of a better word. It's tough to kind of keep yourself accountable and see the light at the end of the tunnel, kind of thing. But I've got a really good support system. I mean that, you know, my family, my now fiance, girlfriend at the time, but now my fiance,
14: what's her name?
26: No, that's Emily.
14: What's her name? Emily. Got to shout her out.
26: Yeah, absolutely. Shout out Emily. She graduates tomorrow. So big shout out.
14: Oh my gosh. Wow. Okay. All right. By the time she sees this on YouTube, she will have graduated, but congratulations to Emily.
26: Yeah, but honestly, that actually helped a lot was, you know, she's worked and kind of taken the long route to graduate, but she was working really hard at what she was doing. I was working hard at what I was doing, and not a lot of glory in what we were doing, but we knew that this is what we want to do with our lives, and this is, you know, what we're being called to do. So kind of having that like-mindedness has really helped a lot. So
14: talk about, as you look back, just at that journey, it would have been, I don't know the percent of guys that when they go through Tommy John surgery and everything and rehab are just like, you know what, maybe it's just time to walk away. Like, what kept you going? I mean, what was your purpose and your why?
26: Well, for one, the day I tore it, I was sitting 99 miles an hour. So I'm like, man, I'm this close to hitting 100 officially. Yeah. Like, I've got to, if I can do this, if I can make it through, I've got to at least try. The second one, which I don't hear a lot of other people talk about, but I thought, like, playing catch with my son.
14: Whoa.
26: When I have a son, I don't have any kids right now, but when I have my, you know, son or daughter, I would love to be able to just toss the ball around with them, baseball, football, softball, whatever it is. I'm like, man, if my UCL is torn, that's going to be agony every time I'm throwing with them. And, some of my favorite memories are going to the field with my dad and just us two. He's done me batting practice and we still play catch. So he's 55 now. But he still plays catch with me sometimes twice a week.
14: Come on.
26: So he's crazy enough and brave enough to hop back there when I'm not the most accurate sometimes. So, getting to do that with my son and then getting to continue to do that with my dad were huge motivating factors. I was like, man, I'm not ready to give this up yet, you know, and to stop playing catch with dad. So, that helped a lot, of course. Obviously, I love the game of baseball. I love being able to play it. I feel God's presence when he heals me the most. Kind of like, hey, that's hard proof that I can hold on to. Like, God is real. He healed me. He's done it before. He's done it multiple times. And, you know, I'm sure there'll be time for him to do it again. So, all those things on the day-to-day just kind of, on the hard days, it's easy on the good days, but on the hard days, that's what really kind of keeps you going.
14: Yeah. Describe for us a hard day when you were rehabbing. I mean, for 2 years out of the game, on your own, you don't have an organization behind you that's, like you said, holding you accountable or supporting you. And you just kept grinding, kept going because of those reasons. But what was a hard day like?
26: It just kind of depended. Throughout the process, it always looked different, but there would just be days where I'm just kind of just me by myself. And sometimes it's the V load number wasn't where I wanted it to be, when I'm throwing, but sometimes it's just the feeling or, the arm felt dead or whatever. And there was others where I was just like, man, what am I doing? Like, I'm 25, 26 years old. I've got buddies with kids already and houses and everything. And I'm, keep pushing at this, throwing this little white rock around, I'm just kind of like, dude, like, how dumb can you be sometimes, and then that was typically followed up by another good day the next day or at least soon, there were some times just alone. I mean, you've seen the facility, and I would just typically be by myself and just in there, just me and God battling it out. And, just kind of felt like, man, what am I doing sometimes? This is just, this is foolish. It's just time to just go gently into the night, I guess. And, a lot of battles, mental battles, emotional battles.
14: How does God help you through those mental battles? Because they talk about, especially it seems like in baseball, I mean, all of professional athletics, but baseball is so mental. Like, how does God help you through those battles when you're feeling like, what's the point? Or you have, you know, two bad outings in a row or two bad days in a row. Like, maybe I should just walk away. How does God help you? How do you reach out to God? I just asked 28 questions.
26: No, you're
14: good, can handle it.
26: I mean, you and I have talked about, you know, spiritual realm and,
14: yeah,
26: you know, demonic attacks and, attacks from the devil. And to me, I really try to pray for God to just keep those thoughts out of my head. And of course they come in, but I rebuke it in the name of the name of Yeshua. I rebuke this, kick this out. If this is not from you, please cast it away.
14: Yeah.
26: And it always has me cast away every time. You know, I think he just helps protect my mind. I will be honest, the Tommy.

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2: Do you pray the same? Like, just having, again, that support system and the power of prayer, you know, really does help. Just kind of keep your mind, keep you above water there.
3: Yeah. Yeah, man, that's good. All right. I haven't even got to some of the stats, and then we'll talk more about the mental and spiritual aspect. And like I said, I want to know more about just indie baseball and the highs and the lows. And I want to know, like, where you travel, where you guys play, and where the best crowds are. What are the crowds like? And in Gary, the South Shore Rail Cats. I got to get myself a hat.
2: Yes, sir.
3: Don't you get me one. I'll go on Amazon. I'll find one on their website. So the South Shore Rail Cats, I got to get one before you pitch in Fort Worth. So I'll be set. I know you'll have a bunch of fans when that's coming. So, but last year was your first year with them. And before then, you'd been with the Houston Astros organization. And professional sports are pretty cruel. I mean, you know, you hit 100 miles per hour. We're so close. And then there goes your UCL joint. Is that what it is? You've been talking about it. And
2: Ligament.
3: Yes, ligament. Sir. Sorry. Yeah. UC ligament. Okay. Thanks. Yeah. And then you're just on your own.
2: Yes,
3: I mean, yeah, that's crazy to me. But anyway, so last year you came back, signed with Gary up in Indiana, and, you know, just off your team's bio, and we've talked about it a little bit because I didn't even realize you'd become the closer, baby. Let's go.
2: Yes,
3: let's go. 13 saves last year, 2.89 ERA, according to the website. If they're right, if they're wrong and it's 2.75, we're going to call it out.
2: 289, yes,
3: okay. Opposing hitters hit 195.
2: Yes, sir.
3: Woo.
2: Yes, sir.
3: Let's go. And you were selected to the 2025 American Association All-Star Game, which was in Fargo, North Dakota. Man, what a season. What a season coming back. Talk to us. I got two-part questions because I wanted to ask one earlier. You were talking about loving the game as well, not just thinking about playing catch with your dad and with your son. What is it, first of all, that you really love about the game of baseball? If you were trying to explain it to somebody who's never seen baseball, never played baseball, what is it about baseball that you love?
2: I mean, a lot of different things.
3: Okay.
2: As a fan, I love that it's slower paced. You can have a conversation with whoever you're with. You know, you can go, you know, grab a bite to eat or, you know, go to the souvenir shop and come back and not really miss. You'll be caught up. You won't just be like, man, what the heck happened? How did I get here for the most part? You know?
3: Yeah.
2: It's a slower pace. You can, not everything is so just, you know, go all the time.
3: Yeah.
2: You know, when I was a teenager and you know, kind of a punk and, or really a big punk and kind of butting heads with my dad a little bit, you know, bad attitude and stuff. But, you know, no matter how far gone, not just me and him, but no matter how far gone you are, you can always come back and watch a ball game and connect over that. Mm. So that's a huge part. I love the connection to the past. I love that there's such a history of, you know, talk about the stats and, you could talk to anybody, no matter how big or small a fan they are, they know somebody. Oh, my dad used to love so-and-so player. And, oh, yeah, I grew up in this city. And, you know, the Cubs were good, really good at this time. And, oh, you know, Ryan Sandberg and
3: yeah.
2: You know, all the greats. But then also the guys, just the average guy. It's just somebody who meant something to somebody, something to kind of look forward to after, you know, a long week of work, whatever. The connection to America, you know, I love my country. I'm very patriotic. I'm sorry. And, just, I mean, it really is America's pastime. The, you feel it. It's just something about summertime, something about when baseball is doing good, America's doing good, or maybe vice versa.
3: It
2: just really feels like, you know, there's a connection there and, you know, the national anthem before every game and, America the Beautiful, in the seventh inning, you know, it's just,
3: yeah.
2: you can't beat it.
3: Wow, I love it, man. I feel like we're in a Field of Dreams moment
2: right
3: now.
2: Yeah, absolutely, absolutely. Man,
3: it's baseball, Ray.
2: Yeah.

0: Yes, absolutely.
1: I love it.
0: Yeah. So, but then, you know, as a player,
1: yeah,
0: it's just, it's exhilarating, you know, getting to go out there and do your job. Man, it really gets the adrenaline going, and it just feels like, man, you work so hard. You know, I told my dad one time, like, be at the field 9, 10, 11 hours sometimes, six wow. days a week. If I get in one time during the week, that's max 15 minutes of yeah. doing all this preparation, all these hours, all this time there to prepare for those, to try to do the best I can for those 15 minutes. And it's all worth it. But, it, you know, especially when it pays off, especially when you, you know, get the hold, you perform the way you want to, you execute what you've been working on. It's just like, oh my gosh, man, the blood is pumping, you know, the heart's pumping, the nerves are there, the crowd is into it, you know, and there's just really no feeling like the ball coming out of your hands. So
1: that's awesome. When you were growing up, and I know we probably covered this in one of our 38 interviews, actually, too. But when you were growing up, I mean, you could have been an outfielder. You could have been first baseman with your size and everything. Was there something, was it just the arm that made you a pitcher, or was it that control, like being on the mound? I mean, it's you, you know, you mano a mano against nine different guys. I mean, what was it for you?
0: I didn't have a good arm growing up, so that was part of it, but I really did just like being the guy up there. I remember my first time we were doing, like, you know, kid pitch, where we were the ones throwing. I was starting pitcher for the first game, and then for the next game, they went to somebody else. And I understand, like, you said I was a starting pitcher. Like, I was the guy. What, like, why are we going back to me? You know, and understanding that, you know, other guys need turns and rest and all this stuff. But I really did like being the feeling of being the guy up there and being the one to, you know, put our team in a position to win. So I used to like hitting. I liked playing in the field, but I loved pitching. Yeah. I always loved pitching.
1: Okay, talk to us about the role now of closer. Were you a closer ever at, like, Houston Baptist or at junior college, or were you – I don't remember. Just remind me.
0: Yeah, I was both places. I was a reliever, just like middle reliever first year, and was starting my second year. So this was my first – or this past season was the first time being, like, a true closer. I was a setup guy for half the year, and then they moved me into the ninth inning, and it's – I really like one – the routine of it, like, hey, everything is gearing up. This is my inning. If this situation is happening, there's no guesswork. It's like, I'm getting in the game. And that's a lot of fun. And then just the adrenaline and everything of it's, hey, this is do or die. You know, we have worked, you know, my guys have worked so hard to get us a lead. And you don't want to be the one to blow it. You want to, reward them and, with a win and get to celebrate. So it's, you just really gets everything going. You just leave it all out there. You don't have to reserve anything back or, hey, I've got to think about pitching the 10th or the 11th or anything. It's just,
1: yeah,
0: this is it right here. I'm going to be the one to slam the door shut.
1: I love it. I could understand not having gone through that, but just thinking of the routine of that, just knowing that sometimes when you're middle relief and maybe you're pitching a couple of times a week, but, you know, you go in the third inning because they need you in the third inning. You go in the sixth inning. I can't imagine just, again, that mental game of expecting that. It would be nice, even though there is kind of more inherent pressure in coming in the ninth, but it seems like you thrive on that kind of pressure.
0: Yes, sir. Yes, sir. And it's actually kind of made it hard to not be in that situation. You know, there's no fans on the spring training games and stuff. And just like, man, there's like it's hard to get the, you know, the heart rate going and really, you know, let it fly like I could when there was some pressure on. So, yeah, definitely miss that. Definitely ready for some fans in the stands.
1: That's awesome. Okay, tell us just about, you talk about like 12-hour days, 14-hour days. Can you give us an example of a day like that, just so we can kind of go through? I mean, you're waking up. Usually when I think of ball players, it's waking up later in the day. But, of course, during training, your schedule's been different. But give us a typical day, whatever kind of day you want to choose for us, but a long day.
0: So if it's a 7 o'clock start,
1: yeah,
0: typically with Gary, typically we'll play catch around 3:30. When I was with Asheville, it was a little bit earlier, but 7 o'clock start. So everything's pushed back. So if we're playing catch at 3:30, that doesn't mean you're showing up ready to go. It's like you're hot, you're loose to everything you need to do to go right then. We'll typically have like a pre-catch play meeting, sometimes 10 minutes, sometimes it can be 15, 20, whatever. But
1: yeah,
0: you're ready to go. So I'm typically getting there no later than 2:30. 2:30 is like, okay, man, I need to get going. So I like to roll a little bit early. I like to kind of take my time and not what we call letting the game speed up on us. I'll get there probably, you know, 2:15, get dressed, maybe take a hot shower just to kind of loosen up the body a little bit. We also have like a little hot tub, kind of like in Major League, you know, not a spa, but like a tub to sit in and kind of warm up a little bit. See the trainer if I need, you know, anything's kind of bothering me or a little bit extra tight, and I'm rolling out. So if I'm, just to clarify, so get there too, get dressed, you know, get the clip, get our laundry loops, get dressed. Then I'm 2:30. I'm rolling out, take a lacrosse ball and try to roll out everything on my body. I typically roll out more than other guys. You know, some guys are more activation based, but I like to kind of get everything loose, do some mobility, do some stretching. And then I'm, 3:30, I'm rolling out there with my cleats on, have our meeting, then I'll do my bands. I'll do what we call plyo throws, which are, you're just throwing against the wall. You're not, throwing it necessarily to your partner, but you're just trying to feel something. Like, you're not so much worried about being accurate or, making it look right, making a move, whatever. It's just like, hey, I'm trying to feel X, Y, Z, and then take that into my catch play. Typically play catch, 90 feet to 120 feet, the guy I'm throwing with, he was there last year as well. He's from San Antonio. He likes to extend a little bit more, go a little bit further. So, kind of depending on the body, but no more than like 210 feet typically.
1: Wow. But,
0: just kind of lightly just kind of airing it out. We call it, airing it out, getting air underneath the ball, throwing it kind of on an arc, not on a line, throwing it hard. Right. Just something to kind of gently get the body going. Then we'll work it back in. We'll, work on our different pitch shapes, fastball, try to get the slider doing what we needed to do, throw some changeups. And then we have the option if what we call side bullpen. So not a full effort letting it rip, but just kind of working on some stuff. We'll go on the bullpen, get on the mound, throw 10 to 15 of each pitch or 10, 15 total work on each pitch.
1: Okay.
0: Then we'll roll right into batting practice. Batting practice for pitchers is boring because we're just sitting there shagging. They're hitting at us and all the fun ones the outfielders go and get because they're working on their reads and getting better. We just kind of get the ones that are in the gap and walk over there. But there's worse things in the world. But, if you ask most pitchers, it's like, oh, I got to shag BP,
1: okay, good to know.
0: Yeah, so that'll be 45 to 50 minutes typically if we're at home. Then we roll in, go inside, take a little bit of a break. The other team is hitting batting practice. During that, you can see a trainer, get a snack, call mom and dad, whatever. But it's kind of like, hey, we're gearing up for game time. That'll probably be around 5:15 or so. Got a little bit of a break. So I typically grab a snack, go take a shower. It's hot and sweaty. Don't want to be nasty. So take a shower, warm the muscles back up, and then I go roll out again. So first one I'm doing is just kind of like a check through, feel what I need to feel. And then a lot of times when you're throwing, it's like, man, like my quads are a little bit tight, my back's a little tight, whatever. So I'll hit it again, and I have this full routine I do, full, stretching, mobility, all this stuff I do. I try to be out for first pitch, and the anthem and everything. But if I'm going back-to-back days, sometimes I have a little bit extra time. When it's cold, I try to chill in the clubhouse, hang out in the clubhouse so I'm not getting chilled. He'll keep the body ready to go, and then I'm rolling out there, and I get going, and then just waiting until 5th or 6th inning, I'll start getting moving around and try to gear up for the night.
1: Okay. All right. Tell us just to finish the night, let's say then a ball game goes 7 o'clock till 10:15, and then what's the post game look like?
0: They typically have a meal for us. A little meal. My adrenaline is going. My heart rate's going. I'm hot and sweaty. So, man, I don't want to have this hot meal. So I'll, grab me a plate, but I'll set it aside. I have some workouts I do for my shoulder, keep the cuff strong and everything moving right. And then typically I'll try to get a lift in after that. So really, my day isn't ending until game ends at 10. I'm probably going until 11:15-ish. Then it's, shower again and get dressed and try to head home from there. So you got a full day of, being there at the field and not a whole lot of just hanging out. And that's if there's no rain delays or extra injuries or anything like that. So they can be long days, but it's kind of like, well, this is what I'm here for. There's no place I'd rather be.
1: Right. Steve Teal, very bold radio and podcast, having a great time with Jacob Coates. I hope you are too. There is more to this interview. You can go to verybold.com to catch the rest of it. Another 10, 12 minutes, really good stuff. You're going to be blessed and encouraged. You can also find our radio show on the podcast platform of your choice. Just look for Very Bold Radio and Podcast. I am Steve Teal, and I'm telling you, Jacob Coates is being very bold for Jesus. He's pursuing, he's chasing after God while chasing after his dreams. I pray that you are pursuing Jesus Christ, because you know he has pursued you. He is very bold in his love towards you, and we want to give it back. We want to be very bold in our faith, very bold in our hope, very bold in serving Jesus Christ, our Lord and King, very bold in prayer. What is it today that God is calling you to be very bold? The Apostle Paul put it this way in 2 Corinthians 3:12. He said, "Therefore, since we have such a hope, we are very bold."
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5: Ronald Reagan understood that preserving liberty required more than defending it. It had to be taught. In his 1989 farewell address, Reagan warned America about the danger of losing its national memory. If we forget what we did, we won't know who we are. Reagan understood that a free nation cannot preserve principles its people no longer understand. Every generation must learn why America's freedoms matter, understand the sacrifices that secured them, and accept the responsibilities that come with self-government. Liberty cannot be simply inherited. It must be intentionally passed from one generation to the next. Because when we fail to teach the meaning of freedom, we eventually lose the will to preserve it. So, are we preparing the next generation merely to inherit liberty, or teaching them why it is worth preserving?
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0: It's easy to trust God's sovereignty when we're enjoying His blessings, but what about when it seems like His hand is against us? That's the dilemma Habakkuk the prophet faced when God revealed how He was going to deal with Israel's disobedience. Today on Truth for Life Weekend, Alistair Begg examines the prophet's complaints and God's response. We're studying Habakkuk chapter 1.
1: Although Habakkuk lived long ago and far away, he introduces us to a timeless issue. Because as his prophecy opens, he's wrestling with the apparent inactivity of God in the face of injustice, violence, and destruction. His questions to God are straightforward. He's been praying, but he's growing weary. And so in verse 2, he asks the Lord, how long is it going to be that he has to keep coming to him in prayer, looking for an answer? And from the perspective of the prophet, there is a problem here as far as God's timing is concerned. The prophet knew well enough that when God established his covenant with his people, he promised that blessings would accompany their obedience. But he also promised that their disobedience would be followed by curses and by judgment. If you want to read of that for yourselves, you can read the whole of chapter 28 of Deuteronomy. It runs to some 60 verses or so, but essentially that is all that it is saying. God is saying to his people, if you will obey me, I will bless you and prosper you. If you disobey me, then curses will come down upon you and judgment will face you inevitably. And so the prophet, knowing that, is essentially saying, so what are you doing? You said back in Deuteronomy that if we stepped out of line, if your people were out of line, if they were involved in wickedness, you would do something, but apparently you are not doing anything. How long is this going to go on? Not only did he have a problem with God's timing, but he had a problem, as verse 3 makes clear, with God's tolerance. Why are you tolerating wrong? Why do you make me look at injustice? And when you read that, you realize that it is no small wonder why the prophets, in introducing what they have to say, refer to it not always as an oracle, as it is here at the beginning of Habakkuk, but as a burden. Indeed, a burden is the alternative word for oracle. And I think it is better to read it as a burden. Because what is actually happening is that God comes in some supernatural way and invades, if you like, the heart and mind of the prophet, a normal individual living a normal life in normal surroundings, reading his newspaper, going about his business. And God, if you like, impresses upon this character God's burden, his burden for a broken world, his burden for his wayward people. And he comes, as it were, and he lays that burden on the shoulders of the prophet. And he gives the prophet to see with eyes that make him unique among his contemporaries. And when he views the events and circumstances of life, he sees them almost, as it were, in another dimension, which lays upon him. And so it is that under the direction of God, for him to write in this way, to speak in this way, is not simply the proclamation of a seer or the introduction of an oracle, but is in every realistic sense the offloading of a burden. Now it is in verse 5 that we begin to get God's answer. And look at how he begins. Essentially he says to Habakkuk, you may want to sit down for this, Habakkuk. That's really verse 5, isn't it? I want you to look at the nations and watch. Let me tell you what to look for. But beware. And in fact, be aware that it is going to be unbelievable to you. In fact, it is frankly amazing. Now, what he goes on to say is that this emerging superpower of the Chaldeans, it may be in your translation, or the Babylonians, it's a description of the same peoples, the emerging of this superpower is an instrument in Yahweh's hand. That's the significance of the opening phrase of verse 6. I am raising up the Babylonians. I am raising up the Babylonians. In other words, God reveals that the momentous historical events that are unfolding in Habakkuk's lifetime are under God's sovereign control. May I just say parenthetically that the momentous historical events which are unfolding in our lifetime are equally under God's sovereign control. God is not watching, as it were, from the ramparts of heaven to see how history is unfolding. He isn't doing it today, and he wasn't doing it then. And in verses 6 to 11, we essentially have a poem. But you will notice that at the very heart of it are these striking statements. Verse 7, the character of the Babylonians, they are a feared and a dreaded people, a law to themselves, and promote their own honor. And so he describes in rich poetic form the horses swifter than leopards, fiercer than wolves at dusk, their horsemen flying from afar. Verse 10, when they come on these various cities and when they bump up against these other little rulers, they just deride them. They scoff at rulers. But the prophet needs to know of their destiny. And in verse 11, we're told that then they sweep past like the wind and they go on. But they're guilty men whose own strength is their God. Now in that section, what is happening is that God is answering the request of Habakkuk. He's letting him know that he, that is God, is at work, even though the prophet can't see it. He's letting him know that although the prophet is asking, why aren't you doing something? He is doing something. He is always at work. God is always at work. And so it was that far, far away from where Habakkuk was living in Babylon, the events were unfolding, momentous events that were going to change the course of world history. Habakkuk couldn't see that. Not until God opened his eyes to it. And even as he does, it is so amazing, it is so unbelievable that he stumbles over it as we're about to see. That the rise of Babylon wasn't as a result of some unique political strategy, but was as a result of God's sovereign design. And when you just pause for a moment and think about that, and put it in contemporary terms, and view the little history in which we live, the rise and fall of various groups and plans and dreams, the collapse of the Berlin Wall, the opening up of borders once closed, the meeting of people from places in the world that we thought we would never meet people and never see because they were closed off, they were unavailable. And so we stand back from our newspapers and we talk together about the multicultural nature of our world and we look at our own dwindling empires and we see the destruction of the auto industry and people bemoan and complain and wonder and worry and spill their coffee over their morning newspapers as they put their hands over their eyes, unwilling to see any more of it happen at all, forgetting all the time that God is sovereign over all these things too. And that his designs are different from our designs. He doesn't think as we think. He doesn't plan as we plan. He is not preoccupied with the trivial issues that focus our agendas. And again, the hymn writer helps us, doesn't he, Cowper? For a different reason, but the verse is good. Deep in unfathomable minds of never failing skill, he treasures up his bright designs and works his sovereign will. You see, that's what Habakkuk needed to learn in his day. And the benefit of reading again the prophecy is being reminded of it in our own day. But you know, here's the exciting thing, and it just occurred to me this afternoon when I was thinking of this again. As I was thinking about all the dreadful aspect, if you like, of God raising up the Babylonians, all of these wolf-like characters and doing all these dreadful things in relationship to the people of God. And I decided I would go back and look at the beginning of Daniel just to see how Daniel began. And I was so delighted to discover how it begins. And you'll be delighted too. Because look at how it starts. In the third year of the reign of Jehoiakim. Remember Jehoiakim from just a couple of moments ago? Remember what God said would happen to Jehoiakim? That's what Habakkuk has discovered, and that's what Habakkuk is going to have to share. The king of Babylon came to Jerusalem and besieged it, and the Lord delivered Jehoiakim, king of Judah, into his hand. And as you read on, they brought all these fine young people into the place with them. Young men without any physical defect, handsome, showing aptitude for every kind of learning, well-informed, quick to understand, qualified to serve in the king's palace. That's what I would do as well. If you go in there and you rampage and you steal, you might as well steal the brightest and the best. And so they did. And so you have Daniel. And then you have Daniel's friends, Shadrach, Meshach, and Abednego. And here's my thought. The same God who raises up the Babylonians to accomplish his purpose in relationship to the judgment of his people is the same God who was at work in the hearts and minds of Daniel's mom and dad so as to produce Daniel at the exact moment in time to be dragged away by the Babylonians so that he and his friends may prove themselves to be the very remnant of God's purposes even in the midst of chaos. Well, that was something of a detour, but I hope it was purposeful and helpful to you. What we're learning is that in this instance, as in so many instances, God's response is totally different from that which we feel we might legitimately expect. That's the thing that staggers Habakkuk. And that's why in verse 12 he comes back with his second problem. And essentially what he is saying to God is, frankly, this cure is worse than the disease. If I hear you properly, what are you saying? How can you, the everlasting God, now he calls God's character in defense of his own questioning. How can you, the everlasting God, how can you, the Holy One, employ such wicked people to fulfill your purposes? Do you see what he's saying? This isn't in keeping with your character. You are a holy God. Holy gods wouldn't do this. Look at verse 13. Your eyes are too pure to look on evil. You cannot tolerate wrong. Why then do you tolerate the treacherous? Why are you silent while the wicked swallow up those more righteous than themselves? He's really back at the same thing, isn't he? Why do you tolerate this? Why are you silent? You can't possibly be serious. Are you telling me, says Habakkuk, that you're going to use really evil people to punish moderately evil people? I mean, we were a bad lot, but we don't even compare to this group that you're bringing in to do your work. I mean, we had turned our backs on you, we admit that. We had not been caring for the poor as you asked us to. There is injustice and violence and destruction in our land. But Lord, we're nothing like these Babylonians. Is it possible that you would use these people to deal with our people? And then 14 to 17... which takes us to the end of the chapter, you have essentially almost another little poem, certainly a metaphor. And you'll see the metaphor that is there. You've made men, us, like fish in the sea, like sea creatures that have no ruler. He pictures the people of God floating, as it were, rudderless and rulerless. And then look at the Babylonians, how they're described in this picture. The Babylonians, he says, they're going to come at us as if they were just out on a fishing expedition. Look at them. The wicked, they pull all of these sea creatures up with hooks. They catch them in the net. They gather them into the dragnet. And then he goes on and he gets almost carried away in the metaphor. And he says, you know, look at these characters. They're so fascinated by their ability to do this that they're actually setting up their fishing nets in a shrine and bowing down before them because their fishing nets are the key to their prosperity and the key to their victory. In fact, look at them there as they worship their little gods in their little shrines. Now, when you realize how fishing was as important as it was in Babylonia, you realize how apt the metaphor is. For the region of the Babylonians was there amongst the Tigris and the Euphrates rivers and bordered in the south by the Persian Gulf. And for those of you who go to museums, you may have actually seen some of the reliefs that have been brought from the walls of Near Eastern buildings which portray in those reliefs victorious Babylonian rulers taking their captives away in fishnets. That's the picture. And that's the picture employed by Habakkuk here. But you know, I have an observation, and I don't know how right it is, but I'll share it with you anyway, and if it's no good, you can just press delete. I noticed something here, and I'm not sure if it's right. But look what has happened, apparently, to the prophet. Back in verses 2 to 4, he was asking God to intervene because of the chaos of the people of God. He was acknowledging that amongst the people of God there was violence, there was destruction, there was wickedness, and indeed the wicked among the people of God were hemming in the righteous, so much so that the rule of law had been nullified, had been numbed, it was essentially paralyzed. But it is, if you like, a picture of responsibility, a picture of acknowledged responsibility. The people of God have done these things. Now it's time for us to stop. And we're going to leave him, as it says in the King James Version, standing on his watch. Which as children we always loved because we said that was the smallest man in the Bible. Because he was able to stand on his watch. Some of my young people in Hamilton when I was a younger minister used to wish that I would stand on my watch. In fact, I think they thought I had, which is why the sermons went on so long. But he is standing at his watch. He's stationing himself on the ramparts. And he's waiting now to see what God will say. And there's a sense in which, in leaving it here, we leave it, of course, as unfinished business. And we must. But it is clear from the passage, and let's affirm this, that because God is almighty, he can and does at times do things that are the opposite of what we might anticipate in order that his purpose may be achieved. And in such times, we must learn to say, I'm not sure exactly what's happening here, but I do know certain facts to be true of God. And so, until such times as God chooses to make the hazy clear, I will hold on to what I am confident of, and I will use it to face up to that which at the present time remains uncertain. And then just a PS. And the PS is this. All of the prophet's uncertainties and questions about violence and injustice and the unbearable spiritual, intellectual tension which these things bring upon a person is ultimately answered not within the framework of Habakkuk, but beyond it. There are little pointers, as we will see before we finish our studies, but we have to go all the way forward to Jesus to get the answer to the real fundamental issue that is raised here. The question of God's intervention. The question of God's dealing with injustice. The question of God providing the requisite judgment and showing within that judgment mercy that is true to his character. Because remember, it was something of a scene of injustice, wasn't it, at the cross? And that injustice dawning on the mind of one of the thieves when he shouts across to his friend and he says, "We are punished justly, for we are getting what our sins deserve. But this man," pointing to Jesus, "has done nothing wrong." And I put it to you that Habakkuk's dilemma, and dilemma it is more than matched than that of Isaiah. When in describing a scene he will never see with his own bare eyes, he writes these words, "Yet it was the Lord's will to crush him and cause him to suffer. And though the Lord makes his life a guilt offering, he will see his offspring and prolong his days, and the will of the Lord will prosper in his hand. After the suffering of his soul, he will see the light of life and be satisfied. By his knowledge, my righteous servant will justify many, and he will bear their iniquities. Therefore, I will give him a portion among the great, and he will divide the spoils with the strong. Because he poured out his life unto death and was numbered with the transgressors. For he bore the sin of many and made intercession for the transgressors." Ultimately, all of these questions must be brought to the foot of the cross of the Lord Jesus Christ. I'm sure that's why John Stott on one occasion said, "I could never believe in God were it not for the cross. For in the cross, God comes and deals with it all and enters into our suffering and pours out his blood, dying for those who hate him and revile him, and in his death, praying for his enemies." And all the moral and intellectual dilemma that is folded into Habakkuk's complaints is ultimately only resolved at that place. And indeed all of our moral, intellectual dilemmas will only adequately be addressed there.
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9: 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Here's the kicker. 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

0: He's never been there. Not yet. He will be. But right now he's here, and we just wonder, like, God, why are you allowing the world to continue with Satan roaming around? Here's why. He loves you. You weren't born when it all happened. If he ceased and desisted everything back then, you would have never been allowed to be born, exist. But he knew about you and your willingness. If you're a believer, or if you're someone who comes to faith in Christ, he knew about you. And so he lets all of this play out to do a couple of things. Demonstrate the depth of his love for you, but also to let you come and be born again so that you can have eternal life with him.
1: Did you know that when Satan was kicked out of heaven, he didn't just head straight to hell? Interesting, right? Instead, he found himself plummeting down to earth. Have you ever thought about why God chose to keep him in the world instead of sending him straight to hell? Today, Pastor Troy talks about how the presence of Satan in the world can actually reflect God's love for you in a unique way. Through Satan, God orchestrated the crucifixion of Jesus, which then led to salvation as you know it. Now, here's Pastor Troy in the book of Revelation chapter 12 as he begins his message, The Invisible Enemy.
0: Are you ready? Question is really, are you ready for heaven? Are you ready to get called out of here and be with Christ? Are you ready for the tribulation period? I hope you're not preparing for that one. But we're talking about what's going to happen then. We've been talking about the invisible war last week. Started talking about the invisible war and what's going on there. And today we focus in a little bit on the invisible enemy. So we're in Revelation chapter 12, verses 7 through 17. You know, there's so much evil in the world because there's an invisible war that's been going on for a long time behind the scenes to stir the pot, so to speak. It started in heaven, this battle. And it's been brought to the earth, and that's why we're involved. And it continues at certain points throughout history. It's become very clear and very obvious, but it continues to this day. And some question a statement like I'm making right now, but some of what you have to understand is we have to put our faith, which we've been given by God, in something. And God says there's no way to fully believe in Him by seeing Him. You can't do that because there's no faith required, and you can't be saved without faith. So that's why He doesn't just show up so it can make it obvious to you, because then you can't be saved. That's called the judgment day. You stand before God. So there's an element of faith that is required for you. And He gives it to you so you can have that faith to believe in Him. And there's been a battle behind the scenes that, if you're not aware, is to take your soul a direction, to pull you away from God, to pull you away from the things of God. Satan doesn't necessarily desire that you're evil, although he'll take that too, because then you can cause more damage. He just wants you not to believe in God. So you can be a very good person and Satan's happy with that, as long as you think you're good enough that you don't need God. Whatever he has to do. But you might think, well, that's kind of weird to believe in an invisible world. First, the Bible tells us about it. Second, it's not that far-fetched, because we as mankind have created waves that produce images and sound and everything that we can, if you have the right receiver, tune in and see the picture. It's right where you're sitting right now. Wherever you're sitting, there's images. There's an invisible world that we created that you can tune into with the right receiver. And so I want you to know it is very true that there is an invisible world behind the scenes. There's a battle going on for your heart, for your allegiance, for your life. And if you're not aware of it, you're going to be sucked in by it. That's why it's so important that we know God's Word. Chapter 12 in Revelation gives us this summary of this invisible war that's going on, this supernatural war between the forces of light and the forces of darkness. Be careful when you start drifting toward darkness and a love for darkness, because that's not a good sign. A battle that we're engaged in, and you have no choice in the matter. When Satan was tossed to the earth, we were involved. We got involved. We didn't want to. You may be a person, I just want everybody to like me. Well, he hates you. And you're not going to have everyone like you in this world, because there's a dark side and a side that God has drawn to himself. We have a dark or invisible battle that's going on, and we have an invisible enemy that has stirred all of this. You might think, well, I don't know if I believe in an invisible enemy. You know, I'm doing pretty good. I've never heard of a such thing. I've never experienced such a thing. And here's what I would say to you. That's not a good sign. You see, if you're a growing believer at all, you're going to run into the enemy. It's been said, if you don't run into Satan, if you don't have an experience, you know, run into Satan, then it's probably because you're walking the same direction as him. And he doesn't care once you're walking in a wrong direction to deal with you at all. Now, there are groups who've dabbled in Satanism and the occult. In fact, it's on the rise now. As we see all this wickedness and all this stuff going on, Satanism is also on the rise. It just all seems to go together. And those who dabble, and I know individuals who dabbled in it. I was not one of those, but I knew some who did. My pastor, Pastor Skip Heitzig, dabbled in the occult. And he said that he saw the power of Satan. It is a power that if you're power hungry, it draws you. Because you see this power that you can maybe try to possess, but really it possesses you. But something woke him up one day. Well, fear. Began to fear as he drew closer. A fear just consumed him. And finally he started thinking, you know, if Satan, that's the side of darkness, has this much power, how much power must the side of God have? And that's what started to cause him to do his search. But it's not only this Satanism and occultism that causes you to see the power of God. I've known Mormons. False religion. A wholesome religion, some might say. Who have, and only because I knew them, because they don't advertise this stuff. But in their temple services, not their church services, but their temple services, one, they get issued certain underwear when they're up on their tithe and their attendance, and they get married in the temple and they do all this stuff. They get this holy underwear. It's not holy, but it's their holy underwear. And they also have little emblems in it. They're Masonic emblems, many of them. The compass, pentagram. Do you know the pentagram is on some Mormon temples? Pentagram? Little fingerprints of Satan. In fact, the pentagram, this group of good men called the Masonic Lodge, the Freemasons, they have, if you look on some of their cars, some of those who are higher up, they have it's a colorful one, but it's a pentagram, is one of their symbols. And because Joseph Smith, who started the Mormon Church, was high up in the Mormon Church, they just kind of used some of those symbols in the building of some of

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2: And it's some power that they see. When they take their underwear and they have to get rid of them and change them out, they cut out the emblems and they have to throw those in the fire and destroy those. And they say that they see the power of God in the flames to consume this thing. They see God's power in it. But the fingerprints of Satan are all in that religion. I mean, one of the priests dress up and wear the leaf, this green apron type thing, when they do certain rituals, which was the very covering that God rejected in the garden, was the leaf. At their temple, their major temple in Utah, Salt Lake City, they have the offering of Cain. Remember fruits, vegetables, all that stuff? Look at their temple. They have Adam and Eve there with this offering of the fruits and the vegetables. That was the offering rejected by God. Fingerprints of Satan. Most people don't realize it. So those who dabble in the cult Satanism, they begin to see power. Power that they're drawn to. It's a false power. It's a real power. But it's leading in a false direction. Others who begin to see the power of Satan are those who press in and follow the Lord. Because all of a sudden he starts to rise up and wreak some havoc. Stir some things up. You start wondering, what is going on? And you realize you're in a spiritual battle. Not only that, but I remember as a young believer, when I first was growing in the Lord, I was like, man, I'm running the race, man. I'm starting to understand all this stuff, the Bible and everything. I would go to bed. One night I went to bed, and it was like there was this evil presence. Like real, like I could sit there and like the molecules of the air was just like in this presence. And I was scared. And I didn't know what to do. So I was like pulling my covers up going, oh Lord, God, I don't know what all this is, but help me, Lord. I just didn't know. Now I know better. Now I know there's no authority. There's no power there. Not over the child of God who's focused on the Lord. I know that. I can get up and walk right through and not even worry about it. But at the time, I didn't know. I was scared. But then there are those in the middle of all of this. Those in the middle, when I call them lost or blinded, they're the ones that are saying, I don't know if I even believe in any of this stuff. The devil, this power, I don't even know, because they don't sense anything. They're walking in the same direction probably, or at least off. They're off the beaten path and Satan doesn't care about them. And so this group will sometimes get thrown off by little things that Satan will do. UFOs. Do you believe in UFOs? I believe in them by the definition, unidentified flying object. Yeah, I didn't know what that was. So to me, it was a UFO. But not in the sense that they're little aliens that'll come and kind of possess us and take me up there and suck my brain out and do all that kind of stuff.
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2: Angels of light showing up, standing at the foot of the bed, saying certain things that can happen. Ghosts. Seeing all these ghosts and things. Yeah, I think Satan is able to reveal himself as angel of light, as a ghost, or trips to heaven, where they come back and write about it. And the thing about those is, they don't line up with Scripture. They go up, they come back, they share everything they saw in heaven, all the stuff they saw, and they share it, it's inspired.

0: sharing all that. But the problem is they make it feel like you don't even need Christ to go to heaven. That you're just going to be okay. Hey, it's fine. You're going to be fine. And usually it's someone who's not even devoted to Christ. I mean, Paul the Apostle took a trip to heaven, but he said, you know what? I saw some stuff I can't even explain. It would be unlawful for me to try to explain what I saw. And yet today we have people coming back going, let me tell you what I saw. Let me explain it to you. Like, I don't know. Paul was so brilliant. I think if anyone could have explained it, and if God wanted it explained, it'd be in my Bible. And Paul the Apostle, who took the trip there, would say it. And so we have individuals coming back, giving a false sense of security, a false sense of hope through all these words. And it's just reminds you that Satan has blinded the minds of those who don't believe in him. So in order to put our lives back on high alert, let's learn some more about this invisible war as we zoom in a little bit and consider the invisible enemy. The first thing we need to know about this invisible enemy is that, well, he's Satan. He loses his privilege. I'll talk about what that means in just a second, but Satan loses some privilege here. First, in verse 7, and war broke out in heaven. Michael and his angels fought with the dragon and his angels fought, but they did not prevail. Nor was place found for them in heaven any longer. So the dragon was cast out, that serpent of old called the devil and Satan, who deceives the whole world. He was cast to the earth, and his angels were cast out with him. So this war has taken place primarily in heaven. Did you know that Satan still has access to heaven? A lot of people don't in the world. They just kind of picture Satan in hell. For some, that's where he is. But did you know that Satan's never been in hell? He hasn't been cast there yet. He was cast down to here. Now, some might say, well, this is kind of like hell. This is nothing like hell. So there's some bad days down here for sure. But this is nothing like hell. He's never been there. Not yet. He will be. But right now he's here, and we just wonder, like, God, why are you allowing the world to continue with Satan roaming around? Here's why. He loves you. You weren't born when it all happened. If he ceased and desisted everything back then, you would have never been allowed to be born, exist. But he knew about you and your willingness. If you're a believer or if you're someone who comes to faith in Christ, he knew about you. And so he lets all of this play out to do a couple of things. Demonstrate the depth of his love for you, but also to let you come and be born again so that you can have eternal life with him. So Satan's never been in hell, and once he's there, he won't be the leader of it. Because people have that image, too, of Satan. He's going to be the leader, and people just fall down, land in hell, and there he is, jabbing him. Get over there. And no, that ain't how it's going to happen in hell. He's going to be the primary one being punished in there because of all that he's done against God. So right now, Satan spends a lot of his own efforts before the throne of God. He actually approaches God. Did you know that? He has access to heaven, and he goes up and he tries to go to God and say some things. And you might say, no, I think he's on earth. I think he's bugging me half the time. First of all, that's mighty arrogant of you. Did you know this about Satan? He is not omniscient. That means he can't be everywhere all at once. So he can't be harming me and you and you and you and you. He can't be everywhere at once. Satan doesn't have that capacity. He's in one place at one time. He's a created being. So if he's going to focus on anything, he's going to focus on what's going on over in Israel to try to stop all of that, his plan from unfolding over there. But he spends a lot of his time going to the one place he feels like, I don't know why he does, but he feels like he can make a difference, and that is at the throne of God, going, that person did that. You see what that did? That person did that. And we see a picture of this in Job. Remember Job? Job's time happened after the fall. So Satan had already fallen, and yet he's back up in heaven talking now about Job. In Job, we read about Satan saying, you know, these people only follow you because you're so good to them. And that's where Job came in. Have you considered Job? Satan goes, yeah, he's so blessed. Look at how blessed he is. You blessed him. That's why he loves you so much. And so we know what happens in Job. It's one of my fears. Like, I don't want to be too good, God. You know, because Don't use me as an example. But see, he's already written it. Job's already written. So thank God for that. But we'll all thank you, Job, man. Thank you for taking one for the team. You know. But see, why trials happen in your life, while difficulties happen, because there's a group out there that think they should never happen in your life. You shouldn't have to experience anything. You're a child of God. Only blessing and happiness and wholeness. Listen, trials are a must, because it's these trials in your life that prove your faith. And your faith is necessary for salvation. Scripture talks about how difficult times happen, and there are some, they walk away and says, you know how you know they were never really one of us? Because they walked away from us. Right now, you may feel like, yeah, I love the Lord, I like this church, I like the people, but let me ask you something, are you really following the Lord, or do you just like the church? Do you just like the people? Because when a couple of those people move, or I say something you don't like and don't want to hear, you're going to be gone. Because that's your anchor. That's what you're anchored into. And that doesn't save you. Christ alone saves you. Not my teaching, not this church, not any church, but your relationship with Christ. You're putting your faith in Him. So when the bad times come, and the hard times come, the storms come, the difficulties try you, you anchor in and you stand like Job and you go, what? No matter what, I know in the end I will stand before my Redeemer. And I put my trust in Him. It's His. Blessed be the name. We sing that song sometimes. Blessed be the name of the Lord. He gives and He takes away. Blessed be the name of the Lord. That was what Job concluded. And it's what we need to be able to conclude. If you have faith in Him, if you genuinely have faith, you have that heart also. It doesn't mean you like the taking away, or you celebrate the taking away, or the loss, or what we see in the world. But we say, you know what, no matter what, I'm going to trust God. I don't see how that can work. I don't see how it works out for good, but I trust God. And we do that. In Zechariah chapter 3, Zechariah saw a vision of Joshua, who was the high priest at the time, standing before the Lord. But he also saw Satan standing next to him, accusing him. See, this is what's going on. And as the tribulation unfolds, Satan begins to sense that things are changing. As the tribulation period, that 7-year period, you know, all this judgment's happening. The wrath of God's being poured out. Things are being unleashed. So Satan understands, uh-oh, things are getting short. And as that happens, guess what happens? He's going to try to overthrow heaven again. That's what we read here. That's the war broke out in heaven, verse 7. That's that. That's the second time, not the first. If you back up to verse 4, we read the first time. It says that he fell and was cast out, and his tail drew a third of the stars out of heaven with him. But apparently they still had access to heaven, because we read Job and we understand that he's standing as the accuser of the brethren. But after this second casting out, we read a whole different, we get a whole different vibe. He's cast down, and it says he knows he has a limited time now. That limited time is not from back on the fall. That was a lot of time. This limited time is 3.5 years. Very short amount of time left. Notice also this war is between Michael and his angels and the dragon and his angels. It's not God and Satan, because that's how he wants to get this built. Oh, Satan would love for you to believe he is billed as the heavyweight equal to God. But he's not. This fight is Michael, the archangel, and the other angels, and Satan. And they're the ones duking it out. God is still sovereign over all the plan. He speaks, it's done. Wipe you out, gone. That's all God does.
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4: Ronald Reagan understood that preserving liberty required more than defending it. It had to be taught. In his 1989 farewell address, Reagan warned America about the danger of losing its national memory. If we forget what we did, we won't know who we are. Reagan understood that a free nation cannot preserve principles its people no longer understand. Every generation must learn why America's freedoms matter, understand the sacrifices that secured them, and accept the responsibilities that come with self-government. Liberty cannot be simply inherited. It must be intentionally passed from one generation to the next. Because when we fail to teach the meaning of freedom, we eventually lose the will to preserve it. So, are we preparing the next generation merely to inherit liberty, or teaching them why it is worth preserving?
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3: Welcome to Turning Point Weekend Edition. What's the difference between praying and crying out to God? Today, Dr. David Jeremiah shares Jonah's response when he found himself in peril within the belly of a fish. 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
4: And today we open our Bibles to the book of Jonah. Thank you for joining us for the weekend edition of Turning Point. Today we're going to find out what it means to cry out to God and how that's different than just praying. Next on the weekend edition of Turning Point. Several years ago, Randy Reed, a 34-year-old construction worker, was welding on top of a nearly completed water tower outside of Chicago. He'd unhooked his safety gear to reach for some pipes when a metal cage slipped and bumped the scaffolding on which he was standing. The scaffolding tipped, Reed slipped, and he fell 110 feet. He fell face down into a pile of dirt. He barely missed the rocks and the construction debris. When the paramedics arrived, he was breathing, and they hoisted him into the backboard and began carrying him to the ambulance. He even spoke. And what did the man who had fallen 110 feet say? You're not going to believe what he said. He said, "Don't drop me." The doctor said Reed came away from the accident with only minor injuries, just a bruised lung and a bad backache. As we open our Bibles to Jonah chapter 2, Jonah has taken a fall of his own. But his fall wasn't caused by a slipping scaffold. It was caused by a rebellious heart. He has run from God, and now he is at the lowest point in his life. What did he do? The Bible says in Jonah 2, verse 1, "Then Jonah prayed to the Lord his God from the fish's belly." Notice the word "then." Remember all that has led up to this moment. Jonah went down to Joppa in the opposite direction he was supposed to go. He boarded a boat. A storm arose and sailors threw him overboard. The sea swallowed him up. A great fish dragged him into the deep. And then finally, when Jonah had no plans left or no place to go, Jonah prayed. That's a very interesting thing, because trouble has a way of bringing us to our knees, does it not? It's the theme that runs throughout the entire Bible, again and again in Scripture. When people found themselves in desperate circumstances, they cried out to the Lord. Hannah was crushed in spirit and full of shame because she couldn't have a child. And the Bible says that she poured out her heart and asked God for a son, and the Lord answered her prayer. He gave her Samuel, who would grow up to be one of Israel's greatest prophets. And then there was King Hezekiah. When the Assyrians surrounded Jerusalem, Hezekiah spread their threats before the Lord and prayed. And that night, God struck down 185,000 soldiers, and the city was saved. Peter stepped out of a boat to walk toward Jesus, but when he saw the wind and became afraid and started to sink, he shouted, "Lord, save me!" And Jesus immediately reached out his hand and caught him. Now, before we go any further, I want to remind you that trouble comes to us for a lot of different reasons. Sometimes it's simply part of life in a fallen world. Trouble's everywhere. The Bible says it's like sparks that fly upward. We should never look at someone suffering and automatically assume that sin is the cause. For example, Joseph was faithful and he was godly. There's not an evil word spoken of him in the Bible, but he suffered perhaps more than anyone in the Old Testament. Jonah is different. His trouble came from willful disobedience. And sometimes we reach the end of our own resources because of the choices we have made. And that is exactly where Jonah is in chapter 2. So what do you do when life is overwhelming and problems seem to stalk you? I hope you do what Jonah did. I hope you pray. Today I want to show you how he prayed and hope you will keep this close by as a guide for the moment when trouble surrounds you. First of all, Jonah looked up. Jonah looked up and cried out to the Lord. Verse 2 says, I cried out to the Lord because of my affliction, and he answered me. Out of the belly of Sheol I cried, and you heard my voice. Jonah described his experience as an affliction and being in the belly of Sheol. In the Old Testament, the word Sheol was used to describe the realm of the dead. So Jonah was saying, I was as good as dead, and I cried out to the Lord for help. Twice in verse 2, Jonah says he cried out to the Lord. Jonah did not simply call on the name of the Lord. He did not politely ask the Lord for help or plead with the Lord. He cried out to him. Have you ever cried out to the Lord? It reminds me of a time when we were living in Fort Wayne, Indiana. Donna called and said our little girl's fever had suddenly spiked, and I could hear the concern in her voice, and I knew it was serious. So I headed home right away, and before I got there, I saw our neighbor's car coming toward me, and Donna rolled the window down and said, follow us to the hospital. And as I followed that car to the hospital, I felt completely helpless. I couldn't fix it. There was nothing I could do but pray. So I drove and I cried out to the Lord. Have you ever prayed a desperate prayer? I mean, not a routine prayer before a meal or at bedtime, but the kind you pray when the bottom falls out. And you realize you cannot fix what you're facing, and most of us have been there. And if we're Christians at all, we've at least attempted to cry out to God. When I had cancer years ago, I used to go to the Brooklyn Tabernacle to preach, and they have a Tuesday night prayer meeting there that is something else to behold. And they would tell me, Dr. Jeremiah, we cry out to God for you. I learned from them the difference between praying and crying out to God. The difference is intensity and sincerity and discipline. We know the words of Jonah that were spoken in his prayer, but we can only imagine his tone. I picture Jonah screaming with all of his might. I see tears running down his face and his voice cracking with fear. Cameron Thompson wrote a little book on prayer, and in it he said this: there comes a time, in spite of our soft modern ways, when we must be desperate in prayer, when we must wrestle, when we must be outspoken and shameless. Many of the prayers recorded in Scripture are cries, and the Hebrew and Greek words are very strong. Despite opinions to the contrary, the Bible recognizes such a thing as storming heaven with your prayers. It is not that we overcome the reluctance of God, but rather that we take hold of his willingness, plowing through principalities and powers and inviting his almighty power into our desperate needs. The biggest surprise in verse 2 is not that Jonah prayed, but that God listened. God had every right to ignore Jonah, but when the prophet finally prayed, the Lord was paying attention. He said, I am here. I am listening. I hear you, Jonah. That must have been extremely comforting to the prophet, especially with the situation he was in. What a great lesson that is for all of us. God is not waiting to hear from perfect people. There are no perfect people. Did you know that? Not here, not anywhere on the face of the earth. He's not looking for sinless cries. He just wants honest cries for help. That is why the psalmist wrote, in my desperation I prayed, and the Lord listened. Again in Psalm 102, he shall regard the prayer of the destitute and shall not despise their prayer. The book of Hebrews tells us that because of Christ, we can come boldly to the throne of grace. And they will receive mercy, and we will find grace to help when we need it the most. I read something that I think will challenge us in a good way. Listen to these words. If you and I are coming to a throne of grace, we should come expecting mercy. It would be a strange thing to go to a well and not expect water. It would be stranger still to go to the throne of grace and not expect mercy. If God would listen to Jonah from the depths of the sea, don't you think he will listen to you no matter where you are or what you may have done? If you are piled high with trouble and you feel like you're in a Sheol, look up and cry out to the Lord and ask him to help. If you don't deserve it, do it anyway. And do it because of that, and he will give you. What is mercy? Mercy is undeserved grace in your life. So the first thing that Jonah did when he prayed was he looked up. Number two, he looked around. Notice that Jonah started with God. He cried out to him, and then the prophet faced the mess he was in. That's instructive, isn't it? How often do we do the other thing? We start with our problem, and then we get to God later on. And then we cry out to God. And maybe we should start with God, and then that would be putting our problems in perspective. Remember, the Lord's Prayer begins with, "Our Father who art in heaven, hallowed be thy name." Long before you say, "Give us our daily bread," you're honoring the Lord. And so after crying out to the Lord, the next thing Jonah did was take an honest look at where his disobedience had led him. He didn't pretend everything was great. Instead, he described the mess he was in. Listen to this from verses 3 through 7. He said, "For you cast me into the deep, into the heart of the seas, and the floods surrounded me. All your billows and your waves passed over me. Then I said, I have been cast out of your sight, yet I will look again toward your holy temple. The waters surrounded me, even to my soul. The deep closed around me, and weeds were wrapped around my head. I went down to the moorings of the mountains, and the earth with its bars closed behind me forever. Yet you have brought up my life from the pit, O Lord my God. My soul fainted within me." Jonah tells the Lord exactly what he's experiencing. He says a flood is chasing him. Waves are crashing over him. Seaweed is tangled around his head, and he is sinking toward the foundations of the mountains. He feels as if the earth itself is shuddering around him, and he is drowning. It is a terrifying picture, and he does not hide it from God. It's important for us to tell God what's going on in our lives. You say, "Well, Pastor Jeremiah, doesn't the Bible say God already knows?" Yes, he does. But he wants you to spell it out, because he wants you to know that you know what's going on with you. It is good for us to do the same. When we honestly lay our problems before the Lord, the burden becomes a little lighter. If you are overwhelmed with trouble, you can try it today. You might say something like this: "Lord, I've made a wreck of my life and wounded the people I love." Or, "Lord, it feels like you are distant and have abandoned me." Or maybe, "Lord, I'm drowning. I'm not sure how I'm going to pay my bills." Or, "Lord, my friends have left me and I feel so alone." That is what King David did. In Psalm 142, he said, "I pour out my complaint before him. I declare before him my trouble." Those types of prayers are what the New Testament encourages us to pray. Listen to what Peter wrote. "Humble yourselves under the mighty hand of God, that he may exalt you in due time, casting all your care upon him, for he cares for you." In Jonah's case, he had to learn the humble yourself part. Once he was humbled, and he surely was humbled, he learned the second part of this verse. Jonah learned that he could take all of his cares and let go of them. More than that, he could cast them onto God, because he knew how much God cared for him. How about you? Are we humble enough to give God our problems? I mean, like he doesn't already know them? We're going to keep our problems from him. He wants us to confess our problems in his hearing. Notice where all of this led for the prophet. Describing to the Lord the terrible place he was in did not lead to despair. Instead, it led to hope. In verse 6, Jonah says, "Yet you have brought up my life from the pit, O Lord my God." Here is what Jonah learned about the Lord. He is the God of life and not death. He lifts people up. He does not crush them. When Jonah was as low as a man could go, God became the lifter of his head and restorer of his soul. And what God did for Jonah, he will do for us. If we read the book of Jonah and we just learn the story, and we're glad we learned the story, it's not really going to help us at all. We need to understand that the God of Jonah is our God. And the problems Jonah had are like problems we have. And how Jonah dealt with those problems in his prayer is an example to all of us as to how we should pray. You may feel as though you have reached the bottom. You may feel stuck, overwhelmed, or ashamed of how you got there. But God is a life giver. When we are honest with him about our condition, about what we've done and where we're going and what we're facing, he begins to put hope back in our hearts. So don't avoid what you're going through. Don't minimize it or pretend it isn't real. If you feel like you're drowning, tell the Lord exactly what you're going through. Describe the pain to him and let him give you a new perspective on life. Let him bring your life up from the pit. Several years ago, when I was going through some pretty tough times, I was in the middle of journaling. I haven't always journaled, but I have periodically in my life. And when I go back and look at my prayers during that time, I'm kind of shocked at the honesty I had as I told the Lord what was going on. Most of you know that when you have problems and you get past them, you repress them. You don't think about them, and oftentimes you forget them. But I went back and looked, and I realized what I was dealing with then and how God helped me, because I honestly opened my heart and told him what was happening and what my feelings in my heart was. In verse 7, we learn that Jonah looked back. He looked up, he looked around, he looked back. Verse 7 says, "When my soul fainted within me, I remembered the Lord. And my prayer went up to you, into your holy temple. Those who regard worthless idols forsake their own mercy." Jonah looked back and remembered the Lord, and his mind went to God's holy temple. He went back to the good days he had known in his walk with God. One of the things that happens when you realize you're not walking with the Lord, and some of you may be in that very place tonight, is that you need to stop and remember what it was like when you were in fellowship with him. I promise you, whatever you're chasing right now, it is not nearly as satisfying, not nearly as joyful as what you once knew when you and the Lord were in fellowship with each other. I've never met anyone who said that running after the pleasures of this world gave them anything close to the joy they once had when they walked with God. Do you remember what that was like? Do you remember going to church instead of being coaxed or pressured to go? Do you remember being encouraged to read the Bible? Do you remember the peace of a clear conscience? When you get out of fellowship with God, that joy begins to fade, and you can begin to think you're having fun, but the truth is, there is no joy like the joy of walking in fellowship with Jesus and knowing there's nothing between you and the Savior. So look back and remember the good times. The psalmist said it this way, "I will remember the works of the Lord. Surely I will remember your wonders of old. I will meditate on all your work." We sing one of Donna's favorite songs here often, "We Will Remember." And that is a reminder to us of the importance of using our memory bank to help us recall the good things God has done for us. If you are in a tough spot with the Lord today, take a moment and remember the works of the Lord. The psalmist calls them wonders. You can find them in your Bible. The Lord parted the Red Sea. He shut the mouth of lions and he raised the dead to life. You can find them in your own life. Think about the doors he's opened for you, the sins he's forgiven, the burdens he's carried. Think about the way he fearfully and wonderfully put you together in the beginning. And you can find them in the lives of other Christians. Remember the marriages the Lord has restored, the addictions he's broken, the prodigals he has brought home. Look back on the wonderful works of the Lord. Jonah looked back and he remembered the goodness of the Lord, but he also remembered something else. And it is kind of profound if you want to know the truth. It's a lesson anyone who has run away from God understands. Jonah said that he came to realize that when people give their lives to worthless idols, they forfeit their own mercy. What a trade that is. What a horrible trade. When we cling to idols, we are holding on to nothing and giving away everything. We exchange mercy and love for emptiness. That is what sin does. It promises satisfaction, but it leaves us dry and hollow. Adrian Rogers, the famous former pastor of the church in Memphis, once said, listen to this, sin will take you further than you want to go. It will keep you longer than you want to stay, and it will cost you more than you want to pay. Sin takes and leaves you empty. God's mercy covers and makes you whole. Sin exhausts and wears you down. God's mercy renews you and lifts you up. Sin costs you more than you can afford. God's mercy is freely given. That's what Jonah discovered in his desperate situation. So he looked up and he cried out. He looked around and described his situation. He looked back and remembered what God had done. And number four, he looked ahead. Finally, Jonah looked ahead. He didn't dwell on his sin. He didn't rehearse the mistakes he had made. He didn't wallow in regret. Instead, Jonah recommitted himself to the Lord, and he did it with a spirit of thanksgiving. Listen to verse 9. He said, "But I will sacrifice to you with the voice of thanksgiving. I will pay what I have vowed. Salvation is of the Lord." Jonah started this prayer crying out for help. Remember where he is and what kind of a mess he's gotten himself into. Now he finishes it with a shout of praise. He promises to say out loud, "Lord, I thank you for who you are and what you have done." He also promises to pay his vow. Jonah is finally accepting the assignment that God has given him. In his heart, he is saying, "Yes, Lord, send me. I will go to Nineveh. I will do what you asked me to do in the first place." That is the kind of prayer you can pray when your life has fallen apart. You don't have to fix everything all at once. You can simply say, "Lord, I blew it. But if you bring me out of this, I will do the very thing you've told me to do." Then you take that step, whether you feel like it or not, and you do it with a thankful heart. And that brings us to the last line of Jonah's prayer. Some have called this the central verse in the entire Bible because it expresses with great economy the language of the main point of the Bible. Jonah simply says in verse 9, "Salvation is of the Lord." Salvation is of the Lord. One author wrote, "Salvation belongs to God alone and to no one else. If someone is saved, it is wholly God's doing. It is not a matter of God saving you partly and you saving yourself partly. No, God saves. We do not and cannot save ourselves. That is the gospel." So when you're in trouble and you're overwhelmed by life, whether it's because of your actions or whether you are entirely innocent, I hope you will remember to pray. And maybe even write it down like Jonah did. There's something to be said for writing out your prayers. So if you're in trouble today, look up and cry out to God. Look around and be honest about your situation. Look back and remember God's mercy, and look ahead and do the next right thing. There are many Psalms in the Bible that illustrate Jonah's prayer life. And I'm not going to talk to you about all of them, but I just want to tell you about one psalm. This is one of my favorite psalms, Psalm 107. It helps us understand the ways of God. In many ways, it gives a panoramic view of Israel's history and a revealing look at our own hearts as well. You know, the Israelites were stubborn and stiff-necked people. I often thank God he didn't call me to be Moses. Imagine leading millions of rebellious people through the wilderness. They had a pattern. They would get in trouble, they would cry out to God, be delivered, and then fall right back into trouble again. Before we judge them too harshly, how many times have we prayed, Lord, it's me again? Notice the pattern in Psalm 107. It starts with God's people wandering in the desert, hungry, thirsty, and too weak to go on. And then verse 6 says, then they cried out to the Lord in their trouble, and he delivered them out of their distress. A few verses later, they're back in trouble again. They're sitting in darkness and in the shadow of death, bound in affliction. Verse 13 says, then they cried out to the Lord in their trouble, and he saved them out of their distress. The next few verses describe them as fools who were afflicted because of their transgression and iniquities. And verse 19 says, then they cried out to the Lord in their trouble, and he saved them out of their distress. And in verse 28, after they are described as being at their wit's end, it says, then they cry out to the Lord in their trouble, and he brings them out of their distresses. Over and over again, the pattern. Trouble, cry out to God, deliverance, fall back into the same mess, start of the whole process. What is the lesson in all of this? Verse 43 tells us, whoever is wise will observe these things, and they will understand the loving kindness of the Lord. That is the message of Psalm 107 and of Jonah 2, the loving kindness of the Lord. What kind of God do we have? A God of mercy, a God of grace, a God of loving kindness. He's not waiting to jump all over you because of what you have done. He's waiting to welcome you back in forgiveness and fellowship. He waits with outstretched arms. Whenever you cry out to him, he responds. He heals what is broken, and he restores what is damaged. But he does not force us to come back. You must take that action yourself. When we cry out, he hears us. You say, well, Pastor Jeremiah, you don't know what I've done. And I don't really need to know what you've done, because I know what he does, and he forgives. No matter what happens, he forgives. So wherever you are, if you're kind of striding along at the edge of the pack, not really walking with the Lord like you should, cry out to God. Tell him what's happening in your life. Ask him to forgive you and help you get back on track. He'll do that, and you will be the one blessed by it.
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8: Have you ever stopped to think about your influence as a Christian? 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And today on Insight for Living, Chuck Swindoll dismantles one of Christianity's most persuasive myths, that becoming a silent witness for Jesus Christ is enough. Drawing from Philip's encounter with the Ethiopian eunuch, Chuck illustrates why evangelism requires two wings of the airplane. 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
9: Tucked away in Acts chapter 8 is a series of answers. Not one answer, but a series of answers. And I'd invite you to turn to the story that is recorded about a man named Philip, who was the Billy Graham of the first century. He was the evangelist. I take it he was not a professional evangelist, but was a gifted layman who was engaged in the mainstream of life, and God stopped him and led him to witness. Now, the background of Acts 8:26 is that there's been a revival in Samaria. A massive movement of God, and the momentum is contagious. There was no reason whatsoever for Philip, humanly speaking, as an evangelist, to leave Samaria. That was where the action was. Super work of God was carried on in Samaria. Verse 25 tells us that the word of the Lord was testified and spoken. They started back to Jerusalem, and they were preaching the gospel to many villages of the Samaritans. And you don't read anything about resistance. These were Jews preaching to the Samaritans. Verse 26, an angel of the Lord spoke to Philip, saying, Arise and go south to the road that descends from Jerusalem to Gaza. Parenthesis, this is a desert road. Parenthesis closed. Out of the clear blue, without any announcement whatsoever, no skywriting, no night visions, just that inner unction from God, Philip realized God no longer wanted him in Samaria, where the action was, where the revival was going on. God was leading him to a desert road. Go to Gaza. And Philip must have scratched his head on the way, wondering, what in the world does God have up his sleeve as he leads me from Samaria to Gaza? But he's sensitive. He's available. He arose and went. And behold, there was an Ethiopian eunuch, a court official of Candace, queen of the Ethiopians, who was in charge of all her treasure. He had come to Jerusalem to worship and was returning and sitting in his chariot and reading the scroll of Isaiah. And Philip sees it happening. He sees this Ethiopian eunuch who is sitting in the chariot reading the prophet Isaiah. You ready with your pencil? Guideline number 3, write it just across from verse 30. Put the word initiative. We've got a sensitive, available man that, prompted by the Spirit of God, takes the initiative. 29, the Spirit said to Philip, Go up and join this chariot. And when Philip had run up, he heard him reading Isaiah the prophet and said, Do you understand what you are reading? Now, That is a tremendous beginning. I mean, when you have known the Lord as long as Philip has known him, or as long as some of you have known the Lord, oh, there is a great tendency to dump the truck, you know? What are you reading, Greek or Hebrew? Taken a number of years of both. I'd be happy to share with you what that means. Or something as ignorant as, you've got the scroll upside down, dummy. You know, that kind of thing. We Christians, it's not that obnoxious, but you know what I'm saying. We have the most unbelievable ways of offending that we're not even aware of. How open-handed, how great-hearted, how generous in his spirit for him to say, as he sees the man reading, do you understand what that's all about? When you take the initiative, one of the finest methods is the use of a question. I, on occasion, have used the question that says, and I've been reading a lot in this magazine about world events, and boy, it's troubling. What do you think's the answer? Take any route you want to take, and he'll come ultimately to Island A. But your first step is a question. Another is, I'm really a student of biography, and I really love the story of great men and women. Who, in your opinion, was the greatest man that ever lived? Oh, there are 100 initiative questions you can take. But you've got to think about them. That's part of a sensitive, available heart that's ready for the right move. How much better than what the late Paul Little in his book, How to Give Away Your Faith, talks about. About once every 6 months, the pressure to witness used to reach explosive heights inside me, writes Little. Not knowing any better, I would suddenly lunge at someone and spout out all my verses with a sort of glazed stare in my eye. I honestly didn't expect any response. As soon as my victim indicated a lack of interest, I'd begin to edge away from him with a sigh of relief and the consoling thought, all that live godly in Christ Jesus will suffer persecution. 2 Timothy 3:12. Duty done, I would draw back into my martyr shell for another 6 months hibernation. And then he adds a very wise word. I personally believe that parading along the sidewalk in a sandwich board which reads in large, scrawly letters, I'm a Christian, ask me, is not the Lord's method. He did not call us to become oddballs. As we represent Christ, some people will think we are fools, and they will tell us so. But their opinion does not give us license to indulge in bizarre behavior. God helped me a great deal when I was studying 1 Corinthians chapter 1 a number of years ago, and I found that it is the cross that is offensive, not the Christian. The cross brings a sword into the heart, not the Christian. I suggest to you that if you want your witness to have a ring about it that is authentic and winsome, appealing, think of initiatives that can be taken that will help that person become less defensive rather than put him on the edge of awkwardness. Do you understand what you are reading? If you've read Ann Kimmel's stuff, she has a most unusual beginning. Can I sing for you? Now, can you imagine a businessman on a plane sitting next to this dear young woman who leans over and says, can I sing to you? I mean, to say no is to say, I don't want to hear you. And to say yes is to sort of turn the whole airplane into a gospel song, you fear. But with remarkable skill, this woman has turned that into a method that works for her. It does not work for me. And it may not work for you, but she's found one that works for her. And before you put that down, answer, what's your method? What approach do you use? You see, this man moves in with a question. Do you understand what you're reading? And now the answer comes in a most open-handed manner. There is no defensiveness. There need not be. He said, well, how could I unless someone guides me? And Philip jumped up on the chariot. No. After that question mark, there's no movement. It says he invited Philip to come up and sit with him. The fourth word I want you to mark is the word tactfulness. Tactfulness. A sensitivity, an availability, an initiative followed by tactfulness. Waiting for the precise opportunity for the next move, and then the most gracious manner possible. He said, "Would you come up and join me?" He invited him to come up. Now, the passage of Scripture which he was reading was this, and I know Philip must have smiled deep within him. Right out of the nucleus of the gospel in the Old Testament, Isaiah chapter 53.

as he moves. Verse 34, the eunuch answered Philip and said, Please tell me, of whom does the prophet say this? Of himself or of someone else? Oh, those are great questions. When you have that unsaved person ask you the precise question you would hope he would ask. Remember, he's an Ethiopian. He's never heard of Messiah. He isn't Jewish. Something has led in his life to bring him to the place where he was at that moment. We are links in the chain of people's lives. And we don't know where they've come from. We don't know their future. But right at this moment, we're a link in the process. I tell you, I was aware of that all over again when I was reading Evangelism as a Lifestyle by Jim Peterson. He talks about coming to Brazil to minister there on behalf of the Navigators. And he meets this industrial chemist named Osvaldo. The conversation began with Osvaldo asking questions about our motives for being in Brazil. The best way I could think to answer his question was to explain the gospel to him. I got a piece of chalk and a Bible, and I used the wooden floor as a chalkboard. I spent the next 2 hours showing him a favorite diagram I often used to explain the message. Now, get this. I was quite satisfied with my performance, and when I finally finished, I leaned back and observed his reaction, certain he would be on the verge of repentance. Instead, he gazed at my illustration and then at me. He was puzzled. Do you mean to tell me that this is why you came all the way to Brazil? To tell people that? To Osvaldo, what I had said seemed insignificant and irrelevant. I recognized at that moment that I was facing a communication problem I had never been aware of before. In my mind, I had always equated evangelism with reaping. But here before me was an empty field, planting, watering, and cultivation would have to occur before I could hope to reap. Wow, that's good. We have that strange feeling that whoever we're talking to is right on the verge of reaping. You may be, no, just planting. You may be cultivating what someone planted a year ago, but by the grace of God, you may be harvesting what she planted and he cultivated, and they worked until at that moment on the plane or at the train or in that office or at the school, you have reaped the result of those months, shall I say, at times years of sowing, cultivating. This man had his Bible open. He was reading Isaiah 53. He said, tell me, what does it say? Please, is this man or someone else? Is it the prophet or is it somebody else who was the sheep led as a lamb to slaughter? Tactfulness means you let those questions be asked. And even when they ask questions that sound harsh or heretical or at times blasphemous, you let them be asked. You let it be said. Philip, verse 35, opened his mouth and beginning from this scripture, he talked about philosophy. No, no. Put preciseness in the margin of your Bible. Preciseness. He started where the man was, and he led him to the subject of Jesus. You start where they are, and you bring them in the marvelous movement of God to the person of Christ. And friends, it is very important that we understand witnessing is not talking about church attendance. It is not talking about some religious rite called baptism or taking of the Lord's table or confirmation. It is not tithing. It is not being morally good and taking care of one's family and being rightly related to a nation. Christianity is being rightly related to a person, and a person is never saved until he becomes rightly related to Jesus Christ. He doesn't know that. That is the best kept secret in America. We're surrounded by people who think by working somehow or thinking some way or taking on some kind of religious something, they'll be in the family of God once God gives them a try to prove themselves.

0: It's a gift, it's not a work. Precisely talk about the Savior. Stay away from the jargon. One of the best books out on evangelism, in my book, is Out of the Salt Shaker and Into the World by Rebecca Manley Pippert. She tells a brief yet true account of what happened in her life. I remember a skeptical student who said, "I could never be a Christian. My commitment to scholarship makes any consideration of Christianity impossible. It's irrational, and the evidence supporting it is totally insufficient." I answered, "I'm so glad you care so much about truth and that you really want evidence to support your beliefs." Now listen to this. "You say the evidence for Christianity is terribly insufficient. What was your conclusion after carefully investigating the primary biblical documents?"
1: You mean the Bible?" he asked.
0: "Of course," I said. "The New Testament accounts of Jesus, for example, where did you find them lacking?"
1: "I remember my mother reading me those stories when I was 10, he replied.
0: "But what was your conclusion?"
1: I continued, and as a result discovered he had never investigated the scriptures critically as an adult.
0: I want to tell you something. Neither have most of the people I've talked to about Christ. Never once made a serious investigation of the scriptures.
1: I was on a radio talk show a number of years ago up in the Boston area. I was with a religious editor of the Boston Globe. I was with a pastor from the church there on the big downtown church. Another pastor and I, and we had people call in who came at us with regard to the gospel. My continued question back to the listener was, "Have you ever made a serious study of even one of the gospel accounts or any section of scripture?" And I give them A for honesty. In their response, I don't remember what percentage, it must have been well over 95%, honestly admitted they had never done that. A person must come into contact with the living Word of God through the written Word of God. For most people, that does not occur. Isaiah was speaking to this man's heart, and Philip begins from the Scriptures showing him of Christ. And let me say one more word of warning. Be careful about getting rabbit-trailed, because people have a remarkable ability to pull you off the subject of Jesus and onto the issue of the heathen, off the subject of Jesus and onto the issue of abortion, off the subject of Jesus and onto the issue of that church scandal when their mother and father left the church 28 years ago, off the subject of Jesus and onto the subject of how can you say God is just when we have so many, and they will name some unjust thing on earth. You tell them of Christ. That is a basic assignment. This man, able to share his faith from the scriptures, tells him about Christ. Preciseness. Okay, we have sensitivity, availability, initiative. We have tactfulness, preciseness, and there's one more. Verse 36, as they went along the road, they came to some water, and the eunuch said, "Look, water! What prevents me from being baptized?" In the margin of your Bible, the second century Western text, a little bit later in time than the earliest manuscripts, includes this verse, "If you believe with all your heart, you may." And he answered and said, "I believe that Jesus Christ is the Son of God." Guideline number 6, decisiveness. Decisiveness. You will find people all the time coming to these other terms and coming to these other areas, and your tendency will be to get involved in them and to stay away from that decision. And it might be at that very moment they are most ripe, and they're just begging you inside, "Help me know how to come to know Christ. Help me know what to say, how to say it. There's a gift, and I'm offering you this gift, and all you need to do is take the gift." It's the gift called eternal life, forgiveness of sins, eternal security with Jesus Christ. If you believe that He died for you and rose from the dead, you can have this gift. Won't you take it? Won't you receive it? You don't have to complicate it. You don't even have to have a lot of theology. You don't have to have seminary training. In fact, it might be better for many if you don't have seminary training. Just keep it simple. Stay on the subject of Jesus Christ. And when he says, why don't I just get baptized next Sunday? No, wait, that would be fine if first you've come to know Christ. He believes with all his heart, verse 38 says, stop the chariot. They both got down, went into the water, and Philip, as well as the eunuch, and he baptized him. It's the beginning of an evangelistic movement that we're seeing today come to fulfillment. It's a remarkable beginning. Now, I hear some who have heard this very patiently saying to themselves, I choose, Chuck, rather to be a silent witness for God. I believe that God would have me simply live. Don't you think that living my faith is more important than speaking my faith? That's like asking me, don't you think the right wing of this airplane is more important than the left wing of this plane? I think they're both important. But I've never heard someone share their faith and how they came to know Christ because everybody around them stayed silent. You know, I just looked at this life and I realized by watching this wonderful life that Jesus Christ died for my sins and rose from the dead for me, and I came to know Christ. No. How shall they hear without someone to proclaim it? And how shall there be a proclaimer, a herald, a preacher, unless he be sent? God has you where he has no one else in this entire place where you will be tomorrow. Not just to be silent. Oh, to model the truth, for sure. An unmodeled message is as good as no message at all. But he has you there where no one else will be, in touch with those lives no one else will be in touch with, to infect with the truth. Being a silent witness is honored by God in one major case, and that's the table of the Lord. He says, when we take of the bread and when we drink of the wine, we proclaim the Lord's death until he comes back. Maybe you didn't realize it, but the Lord's table is an evangelistic message. For you Christians who walk in the light, it is for you, and that is regardless of your church affiliation. But if you're a child of God and you have backslidden and you choose not to come back to the Lord in full repentance, confessing to him that life of yours that is a shame to his name, you let the elements pass. It is the most serious act of public worship I know anything about. That is why it isn't just a little add-on in our worship services. It is the silent testimony of the death and resurrection of Jesus Christ. May we bow together. Our loving Father, we thank you for the precise message of Jesus Christ that has come into our lives because of your grace. We were running from you and you ran toward us. We did not want you. You wanted us. Your Son came on our behalf and you set the hound of heaven after us. And we have given ourselves to Christ. We voluntarily, willingly, and with delight worship him at this time. Lead those without the Savior, our Father, to receive him now. At this decisive moment, we pray through Jesus Christ our Lord. Amen.
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9: Get them involved in Bible to school. 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You know, really foster those Christian friends. Foster those Christian adults around them. And you've got a strong Christian that can light up the world.
8: Today on Focus on the Family with Jim Daly, we're going to hear about a rather unique ministry that is bringing the gospel of Christ to young children in public school. I'm John Fuller, and thanks for joining us.
10: You know, John, one of the most amazing things about Jesus was his love for children. There was something special between children and the Lord. And I think part of it is children are just innocent, right? They don't know. They tell the truth. You're fat. You're skinny. I mean, kids just say the straightforward things. Yeah. And I think the Lord saw that as just, you know, little truth tellers, and their hearts are pure. And I just think the Lord had a heart for children. In fact, in Matthew 18, he said, whoever humbles himself like this child is the greatest in the kingdom of heaven, which has often made me think, how do children think that the Lord would make that statement, right? If you act like a child, the kingdom of heaven is yours. And I think that's part of it, what I just said. You know, unfortunately, I think it's easy for parents to underestimate the value of their children and their ability to understand scripture and to apply biblical truth. And I think it starts at an early age. And our guest today is going to talk to us about how effective we can be as Christians, helping our own children, but also children in public school to recognize their spiritual bent.
8: Yeah, it's really exciting to talk about this. I think a lot of people don't know what you can really do in a public school. So we're very pleased to have Corey Pennypacker in the studio with us. She's the CEO of Bible to School, and they equip communities to provide free Bible classes to elementary school kids during their public school day. And she's recently come out with a great book called Backpack Faith, Helping Your Child Live Confidently for Jesus in Public School. And, of course, we'll have more details at the website.
10: Corey, welcome to Focus on the Family.
9: Thank you for having me.
10: Yeah, so let me ask you, that's legal?
9: Yes, that is legal.
10: How does it work?
9: Sure. It's called something called a release time court rulings. It's federal court rulings that say you can release, that's the word release, release kids from school, public school, for a religious class of their choice. It could be Muslim, could be Jewish. We are Bible to School with my organization. We are the non-denominational Christian arm of that. And so, I mean, the Bible used to be a reader in school, you know, way back when, and they took it out in the early 1900s, these release time rulings happened, and they said, well, you know, kids aren't going to be getting religion anymore in school, so let's give that to the community, and they can release them. And there's three things that make it legal federally all across the country, and that is they have to be off-site, they have to be parental permission, and they can't cost the taxpayer any money. Mm. And so those three things, when that happens, you can do that in all 50 states.
10: No, that's terrific. And, you know, again, that's opt-in, as we would say. So the parents have to allow their kids to go do this, but all 50 states are required by law to do this. What's the limiting factor? Why isn't every school doing this?
9: Well, I think it's a lot why I'm here today. People don't know about it. They don't know about it, and I appreciate you having me on because, yeah, you can do this. My organization has been doing this for over 45 years. And so it's really something, and there's other organizations around the country that have been doing it for 80 years. So, but the U.S. Supreme, the people ask me a lot, you know, was that ever challenged, you know? And in 1952, it was, and the U.S. Supreme Court upheld it. So it definitely is something you can do. Again, it has to be off-site, parental permission, and no tax dollars.
10: Yeah,
9: and
10: so the ACLU hasn't been able to get that out of school in terms of choices by the parents.
9: Right. It's something the parents want.
10: Let me ask you this, just to get this out of the way, because it's intriguing to me. I've thought, oh, maybe after I retire from Focus, I'll get one started in Colorado Springs. But I want to make sure everybody knows that that's something you can do in your community. And there's so many things like this. If we just did them, every school would have that option. If Christians stepped up and said, you know what, I'll start that volunteer program and I'll go do that. How did that start for you? You started as a volunteer at Bible.
9: I did. I started as a volunteer. Well, first of all, I was a children's ministry director. And so when I left there, a friend asked me, said, you gotta come see this. You gotta come see it. And I went and I'm like, wait a minute. I used to wait for kids to come to me. And now I get to go to the kids where they are in the middle of the week, in the middle of a school day. And it's no muss, no fuss. And the kids come. And what's amazing is that with what we do, it's half the kids have no church home. And I saw that with a little boy, Gabriel. He grabbed my heart. He was a little blonde, blue-eyed little boy, curly hair. He lived with his grandmother. He was in third grade, and he was in my small group. And he came week after week. He did not know anything about God before he came. And one day, he accepted Christ as his Savior in the large group part. And he comes barreling back to my table, big smile. And I said, Gabriel, you know, tell me about that. You accept Christ as your Savior. And he said, yes, I did. And I said, tell me about that. And he said something I will never forget. I get choked up every time I talk about it. He said, I've always wanted to know how to get to heaven, but no one's ever told me.
10: And he's in third grade.
9: Third grade. Oh my goodness. Third grade.
10: And there's 70, 80-year-olds that ask that question.
9: It is a definite, they don't know. Probably every week in Bible to School, kids say, who's God? I've never heard of him. Or they think Jesus is a swear word. It is definitely out of, 70% of the country doesn't go to church. So these kids aren't hearing it anywhere. We think of, Little House on the Prairie and all those shows that used to have it all in there. It's definitely not, they're not seeing it anywhere.
10: You know, Corey, again, I'm going to say, that's our fault as the church, because again, the law allows us to do this, but not every school has this. And that's a shame. We should be, as the Christian community, we should be engaged. There should be one or more, 8, 10 people here in Colorado Springs who are willing to do this for every school. I don't know how many schools, elementary schools. This is second to fifth grade, right?
11: Yes.
10: What does that weekly, it's a weekly meeting. Just talk us through what the typical week might look like.
11: Yeah, the volunteers get together. They set up the room near a church. It's a church offsite, within 10-minute walk or a 10-minute drive of the school. And then they go and get the kids and the kids. It's usually over lunch and recess. They bring their lunch with them. And we use the time, right? I mean, we started off, the small group leaders were like, hey, how was your week? You know, we were praying for your grandmother last week. How was she doing? They walk, or they bus there. And then at the church, they're in small group tables, and they come in, they have all their papers and their crinkling papers and all that, and then they have a large group lesson, 20 minutes of a large group lesson, and there's a think about it question. So it's Jonah and the whale, and your think about it question is, you know, how does God give second chances? And so they teach Jonah, it's all hands-on, there it gets inside of the belly of a whale, and I mean, we do hands-on things like VBS, like it is science experiments. You act out the Bible story. And then they go into small group and they say, you know, how did God give Jonah second chances? And then they say, well, how does God give you second chances? And they do this, and then we go into a worship time. So you have large group, small group, worship time, but that think about it question, that small group is very unique to Bible to School. In the country, there's really not a lot of programs that do it this way. And I really believe that the gospel is transmitted through relationships. Build those relationships every week. And so these kids have a safe place to ask spiritual questions. And that's what you were saying. That's what the church is about. I mean, we know. I mean, the kids want to know three things. They want to know, where did I come from? What's my purpose? And what happens after I die?
10: I think every human being asks that question, or those three questions, and probably more. In that context, the overall program is about 30 minutes then?
11: Or? An hour.
10: An hour.
11: It's 1 hour.
10: 1 hour.
11: 1 hour. And that includes travel time.
10: Yeah. So back and forth. And hopefully it's a church that's nearby the school, obviously.
11: Correct.
10: In that context, second to fifth grade, why is that the critical stage and what you concentrate on?
11: Well, I mean, Barna says this, 63% of all Christians come to know Christ before the age of 14. So it's like a 4 to 14 window, they say. And that's when their actual brains are developing their morals and values. So you got clay that you're working with. They are wide open. You were just talking about kids say that everything on their mind. Well, they are really processing this and learning this. And so it is the time for kids to accept Christ as their Savior. We have one little boy. He said, I never knew God made me. He just couldn't even believe that there was somebody who made him and created him. And he just, these kids blossom and light up when they find out that God made them, God loves them, God has a plan and purpose for their life, and Jesus Christ died for their sins, and they can be in heaven with him someday. And these are things that kids need to know. I know that we were talking about depression and all that. There's a study called Hardwired to Connect. Dartmouth University did a study. It's a secular university that did this. And they said that kids are hardwired to connect socially, spiritually, and that really helps them bring down that stress, bring down that anxiety. Kids are mind, body, and soul. And when you don't, you know, really help get to process that spiritual questions, have a safe place to process that, then that really ups the anxiety. And they even said that if kids are in a religious program, like Bible to School is, then they do better in school.
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10: And, you know, Corey, stories are so grabbing. You had a little girl who brought a notebook, I think, and she was judiciously taking notes, and you talked to her. What happened with that little girl?
11: Yeah, our program, like I said, is hands-on, and we don't actually have notebooks. But she brought hers, and she was writing and writing and writing. And then she went to her small group, and she was writing, writing, writing. And finally, her small group leader said, you know, what are you doing? And she said, well, my dad doesn't know who God is, and I want to be able to tell him. So
10: that's just so sweet.
11: I love how these kids just want, not what you were saying about their faith. They want to know about God. They want to tell everybody they know about God. They bring their friends. And that's why I said 50 to 60% of the kids that come to Bible to school have no church home. And I really believe that parents want good things for their kids. And even if they're Christian or not Christian, and I know Dr. Dobson years ago said that, and I really grabbed onto that, that, you know, this is a good thing they see, and they sign them up. And so that's why we are hitting a target market that nobody else is hitting. These kids are not going to go to a church, but we can link them to a church. We had a parent survey done a couple years ago, and about 15% of our parents started going to church after they went to Bible to school. This year, I'm proud to announce that only God, 18% of the parents. So it's going up, and I just really believe that this kind of program is an on-ramp to church attendance.
10: Again, I want to say this because it's so obvious, and maybe somebody's just jumped into the conversation, but yeah, following the Lord brings incredible fruit. Love, joy, peace, goodness, kindness, mercy, long-suffering. I mean, these are patience. I mean, wonderful attributes. And those who fight against that, it's ridiculous. And then those that enjoy the benefits of those fruit, it brings peace, God's shalom, to the home.
8: Corey, going back to family impact, you had indicated the story of Johnny really stood out because here's a boy who goes home and brings light and truth to his own family. Share that with us.
11: Yeah, his mother told us that she was at the kitchen counter washing dishes, and she was really, her home was struggling, and she looked up and she said, God help me. And just then Johnny came right behind her and said, Mom, we need to go to church. We need Jesus. And she saw that as God's answer. They went to church. Not only did she reconnect to the Lord herself, the rest of her family, mostly all of them, got saved.
10: Yeah.
11: Yeah.
10: That's kind of what it's all about.
11: Yeah. Awesome. She said he was relentless about going to church. We need to go to church. He's a great kid.
10: You know, my own wife, Jean, in second grade, ironically, kind of the same zone that you concentrate on, second graders to fifth graders. She was a second grader in Southern Cal. She went to release time and accepted Christ at that little event and never gave up. I mean, she was with the Lord and has been with the Lord ever since, which is phenomenal. And that's really the goal, you know, to help these children, especially in today's culture, to have something that's eternal, something they can hold on to. And again, something that brings such positive benefits into their lives. Earlier, I mentioned some of the problems in schools, the political and cultural agendas, etc., that are causing, you know, a lot of Christians to pull out of public schools. And, you know, when I think about it for myself, the parents that are saying, what should we do? You know, Johnny, Maria, whomever, they're kindergartners or third graders, and they're concerned about the ideological push. More Christians are pulling their children out of school. What is your observation of that? And, you know, everybody has to make that decision for themselves because you don't want to gamble with your children's hearts. But how do you see things?
11: Well, I often tell my daughter-in-laws this, that, you know, they are the parents and they are the experts on their kids on whether they should be homeschooled or whether to go to Christian school or whether to go to public school. But in reality, 87% of all Christian parents send their kids to public school. Mm-hmm. So I get asked this question a lot of, you know, what do you do? How do you protect your kids from harmful cultural elements in the school system, in the public school system? And I answer that question and I kind of flip it. And I say, how can you prepare your children? Because preparation is protection. And things are going to come down the pike. I mean, you always should get on the school board. You always should be involved. Know what your kids are learning. You should be involved. I was very involved. My husband and I were very involved public school parents. But if you're going to put them in public school, be involved and prepare them with the word of God. Mm. John 1:5, the light shines in the darkness and the darkness has not overcome it. And so that whole preparation part of keeping the word of God in front of them, get them involved in Bible to school, get them involved in a youth group, get them involved in church, you know, really foster those Christian friends, foster those Christian adults around them. And you've got a strong Christian that can light up the world.
8: Mm. You know, Jim, as Corey's talking, I'm thinking about parents who might feel ill-equipped to help their children be a light because they're overwhelmed. And we've tried to address that in the documentary and all the follow-up materials with Truth Rising.
10: Yeah, Truth Rising is a terrific documentary. It's free. You can go to the Focus website and watch it. It's about 90 minutes. But in addition to that, there's a four-part study done by John Stone Street at Colson Center, which is really helpful to address these core issues. But the key thing in Truth Rising, what we're trying to do is encourage Christians to engage, because that's the change. And that's where, you know, we highlight four or five courageous people like Jack Phillips, who was the baker up in Denver that was taken to task, taken to court, taken to the Supreme Court to prove his right as a Christian to create artwork that fit with his faith. And also Chloe Cole, a detransitioner who is suing Blue Cross because she never received a negative statement from a doctor or psychiatrist that doing the sexual transition would be harmful to her. Now they're scrambling and they're backing up, both in Europe and the United States, to get out of doing that, the minor treatment of gender dysphoria. And man, that's a great thing that hospitals and others are beginning to not do that. But the point of the documentary is to encourage Christians to engage the culture and to be courageous. And what you're doing is kind of similar to that. And that's something, again, that we could all do in our towns, our cities, our little spots that we're in. We can go to the elementary school and create a volunteer program and get kids introduced to Scripture. And that's what's so exciting about this. Your story could have fit in Truth Rising as someone who was busy, had their own lives, doing their own thing. Their kids were grown, and you're done. And yet you said, no, I'm going to engage these second and to fifth graders and show them the gospel.
11: Mm-hmm. And we're going to equip people to do this all over the country.
10: How do we do that? How can somebody listening today say, okay, I want to do this. I'm in Colorado. I'm in California. I'm wherever. How would they go about doing this?
11: Well, they go to our website, BibleToSchool.com. That's Bible, the number two, school.com. And we will help them start a program. We will help them. There's a four-step process.
10: So is it like in a box kind of thing? Can help us do that?
11: Yes, we have something called a membership toolbox, and you become a member of Bible to School. It's a four-step process to become a member, and mainly what we do is help you build a team. We first help you build a team to become a member, and that team is going to help you, find the location. It's going to help you with possible transportation. Those people are leaders in your community are going to help you with finding recruiting volunteers, like pastors, and you're going to have business leaders that are going to help you with funding. So we really make it as easy as possible for you, get that team together, and then we have all the tools for you on that toolbox. We have over 300 tools. We have all the curriculum you need. We have live coaching for you. And I wish I had live coaching when I started. We were going through it. But live coaching, and we have a website for them as well. So anything, as you call a plug and play, you can do this, and we make it as easy as possible for that to happen.
10: Yeah. You know, for pastors, I know we have many pastors who listen, and we have an outreach for pastors as well to help their families, to help their congregations. What's the benefit for pastors engaging Bible to School?
11: Well, when you ever talk about people coming to your church, it's always, well, somebody invited me. Well, let me tell you, when you get involved in Bible to school, you invite those children to your church. They're like, oh yeah, I'll come. There's VBS on ramp there. They're just come and be in our church. It gets the kids in the church, first of all. And second of all, it exposes them to other Christians that say, come visit me in my church. And that's how kids get to church. Mm-hmm. But that's how it works. That's why I call it an on ramp to church attendance. And again, you're learning how to connect with a community. Yeah. When a church partners with a local school, people pay attention.
8: Yeah.
11: And they really make a difference in the community. If you want to make a difference in your community, you go to the public school mission field, mm-hmm. and that's right in your hometown.
8: Yeah. I'm really pleased, Jim, that our church had an opportunity through a variety of circumstances to meet at a local school. And our team, there was a core team of people that really engaged with the school. They made a job of reaching out to the school administrators and the faculty and just supporting and trying to be a light for Christ in that way. And you're encouraging all of us to look for opportunities to do that.
11: And the other thing is that the churches work together. We're non-denominational, yeah. So it's so cool, the body of Christ and all denominations working together for the kids.
10: Let's end with Colson's story. You had a student, Colson. What happened with his little observation about Bible to school?
11: Colson went through our program and actually even led his friends to Christ, but he got into middle school and we interviewed him and he started his own Bible hour in his middle school. During,
10: he's an entrepreneur.
11: He was amazing. He had almost 90 kids. It was a worship service. Oh. He got everybody involved. And he said to me, you know, I always thought before Bible to school, I didn't know. I always thought school was school and church was church. And I realized I can live my faith all week long.
10: Yeah.
11: And that really is what we're trying to teach kids.
10: Corey, and that's right at the heart of the message. I think the culture that doesn't believe want to silence us into no action, that what you believe is private, do it at home, just don't bring it into the public square. And they're happy with that. But that's not what the Lord says.
11: No.
10: He says, take the gospel to every end of the earth, right? So every corner. So that's our charge. And so we need to be careful not to take the bait of being comfortable by being silent, and you do what you do and I'll do what I do. That's what's so great about Colson and that story. Let's take this into public school. It's already gone through the courts. It's completely legal. And let's help kids better understand how they were made and in whose image they were made. Isn't that a great opportunity?
11: Yes. And you could be on the front lines of watching kids' lives change and their families' lives change. Mm-hmm. It's a beautiful thing.
10: You've said it so well. Bible to school, get engaged. If your community, and there's only 4 states that they're in right now, so if you're in a state that's not doing it, a city that's not doing it, do it. Nobody else is going to step up, so why not get involved? Mm-hmm. And let's see all 50 states have a program like this where you can take kids off the property of the school, take them to a local church, hopefully, spend an hour with them talking about the Lord, and then get those little tykes back to school. I think it's wonderful. And what a wonderful way for us who are older, already done the parenting thing, to engage the culture and help it right itself because of spiritual awakening. Mm-hmm. And that's the way to do it. So get in touch with us. Corey, thanks for being with us.
11: It's a pleasure to be here. Thank you.
10: It's incredible what God is able to do when we are faithful to serve Him and share His good news message, especially with children.
8: Yeah, and Corey's organization, Bible to School, is really remarkable as an outreach. We're going to have all the details available at our website.
10: Also, let me say, if you're interested in learning more about how you can join the fight for our children in public schools, for a gift of any amount, we're offering Corey's brand new book, Backpack Faith, Helping Your Child Live Confidently for Jesus in Public School. This is essential reading for parents and grandparents who want to equip their children and grandchildren to be salt and light in a dark culture. This book helps you to do that as a parent or a loved one. And when you get the book from Focus on the Family, your dollars aren't going to Amazon or pay shareholders. It's all going back to equip parents, help marriages, and families across the country. In the past year alone, we've equipped 1.8 million families to thrive in Christ. I'm very proud of that. Mm-hmm. And we've helped 173,000 people make decisions for Christ.
8: That's so wonderful.
10: It is. Oh. And that's generational impact for the kingdom of God. And we're excited to have you partner with us as we equip more families every single day.
8: Yeah, so join the support team today when you call 800, the letter A and the word family, or donate and get Corey's book, Backpack Faith, and find other help for your family at our website. 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
8: Russ Crossan is here with us today on Focus on the Family with Jim Daly to discuss managing your finances with eternity in mind. Thanks for joining us. I'm John Fuller.
10: You know, I think managing work and family is one of the hardest things to do. It maybe shouldn't be that way. Maybe today Russ is going to tell us how to do that better. But I can remember that battle all the way along. Jean and I had our children a little later, but I was traveling around the world for Focus on the Family. It was exciting. I was helping to build the international effort, but I was gone like 2-3 weeks at a time. And, you know, it took a lot to do that. Thankfully, the boys arrived just as I was concluding that big adventure, and I was able to be home a lot more often. And so that worked out for us. But it was almost just a mistake. It's like God took us that way. It wasn't planned. Hmm. And I'm excited to help others think about it and plan for it rather than rely on just sheer maybe.
8: Hmm.
10: And we'll talk about that with our guest today.
8: Yeah, family takes a lot of intentionality, and money is a part of that process. Hmm. And Russ Crossan is passionate about helping us think through these things. He's the chief vision officer and senior partner of Blue Trust, and he's helped families and couples be good financial stewards for over 40 years. Now, he's captured some of his expertise and insights in a terrific book called Your Life Well Spent, The Eternal Rewards of Investing Yourself and Your Money in Your Family.
10: Russ, welcome back. The folks really loved the last program we did with you on budgeting.
16: Well, but, I'm glad. This one would be better than that. If they like budgeting, they should like this one. Thanks,
10: well,
16: Jim.
10: It is kind of interesting that, you know, there was such a large response. I mean, you're obviously tapping a nerve just talking about how to budget in a godly way and the things to remember and things to do. And that's what people responded to. And today we're going to talk about much more, but kind of like life plan.
16: Well, I think the idea is that was budgeting and how to manage your money and make sure you spend less than you make. That was the punchline. But today we want to talk about, why do you even want to do that? Why is that important?
10: Yeah.
16: And I would propose to us that what I've seen over four decades is that we manage our money not to have more money.
10: Yeah.
16: Julie and I aren't on a budget to have more money. We manage our money to have more life. So how do we begin to manage and use and spend our money to have more life? I like to say a life well spent is a life that earns and uses money to buy time to impact people. Mm-hmm. First and foremost, your family, if you're married and have kids. Secondarily, other people. It's a life that focuses on the eternal in the realm of the temporal.
10: Mm-hmm.
16: So we live in a society that's just constantly telling us not to be content. and also lying to us about this issue of money, saying things like, hey, the more money you have, the more content you be, the more successful you are, the more you're worth as a person, the more money you have. And these things get us totally whacked out on balance. You mentioned earlier that it's issue of money and family is really interesting because you start your career, you start your family at the same time. And it's interesting. They both require the most time at the same time.
17: Yeah.
16: You ever stop and think about that? When you finally get the big house and the money, you don't need it. And when you needed it, you didn't have it.
17: Right.
16: So we have to have the right perspective about this as a journey. And so we spend less than we make, not just to have more money, but to have more time and figure out how I can enjoy the trip. Richard Swenson, in his book Margin, said, we need room to breathe. We need freedom to think. Our relationships are being starved to death by velocity. Hmm. And our children lay wounded on the ground over by high-speed good intentions. And so we have to figure out this money thing so that we can hopefully have a chance to balance life.
10: Well, in that context, give us some practical approaches. In your late 20s, you know, let's say you're the married couple. Maybe kids aren't here yet, but you're thinking about what you need to do. You buy the starter home. You already got your eye on what we might be able to buy by 35 or 40. Just describe attitude-wise how we get a hold of those appetites so we can live within our means and do the right thing.
16: Well, the longer term your perspective, you bear your decisions. So if you think, okay, these decisions I'm making in my 20s, so you're both working. Well, one principle there is live on one income and save the other. Put some cement in the basement, you know, put some savings down. The other thing is get used to the fact that, hey, maybe we can stay in this starter home a little longer. I mean, whoever had this idea of starter homes leading into bigger homes?
17: Right.
16: That's one of the biggest stressors for couples is, hey, that guy got bigger and bigger. And that's back to some of this self-image, trying to keep up with the Joneses. I hate to tell you, your kids don't really care where they live. What they care is if you are around a little bit. So it doesn't make any sense for me to keep buying bigger homes, buying newer cars. So Jim, I would say, practically speaking, I do it different. You know, Julie and I, for example, we didn't have a dining room table for 3 years. You know, we carry our sofa table into the dining room. And it was because, you know, we were saving, you know, and trying to manage our money in such a way we didn't get out over our skis. So I think this idea that I don't have to impress anybody, you know, I just need to figure out, hey, how can I put some money in the bank, have some savings, spend less than I make, and not make these decisions? I think the two big ones are the house. Where did we get this idea of starter homes? We're going to do a bigger home and then a bigger home. And guess what? When you're 40 or 50, there's nobody in it but you and your wife.
10: Right. Mm-hmm. I mean, it's so true. And, you know, why not be satisfied in what you're at and just see where things go, whether or not you'll be able to afford that bigger house. I was made aware of a 60 Minutes clip that was done where whoever the journalist was had six or seven successful women who had really bought into the feminist perspective, and they had never married. They reached the top of corporate success, and they were sitting in these big homes. And the journalist said, can you explain to me, you're in this big home with big yards, but you're by yourself? And they cried, the way I understood that story. That's kind of an exaggeration, but it's what you're talking about, right?
16: Yeah, I mean, the whole issue of, you know, if you're blessed to be married, you know, and raising a family, then focus your attention there, not just on the money. I like to equate this to, I call that posterity. Posterity are the generations that come after us versus prosperity. And that's usually what we think about. Prosperity is all the things we can buy with money. And I think, Jim, one of the things that's helped me is I never thought about this before until I began to get in this career and help couples. But we need to think about, how do I use my money to invest in posterity, not just prosperity?
10: Right.
16: And that's a whole different perspective. And the issue is, when you start thinking that way, you will use your money differently and invest it in things that relate to your family.
10: And Russ, this isn't covered in your book, but I think it's relevant to culture today, this idea of, for some, not just women, but men too, don't get married and certainly don't have kids, have a dog because it's easier. I mean, it frustrates me, being the head of a family ministry, to see so much of culture messaging that. You talk about be mindful of the messaging.
16: Right.
10: That, to me, for us, is one of the core problems in the culture, that we've become so selfish that we don't even want to give up our time or our treasure to be married or raise a child or two or three.
16: Well, remember what I said earlier, a life well spent earns and uses money to buy time to impact people. So, and I invest that money. Use it in such a way to impact people. So how do I invest if I don't have kids? How do I invest it in the people around me? and invest in my community and things like this. So we need to begin to think about using our financial capital to invest in things that are going to matter, because that's all that matters is posterity, it's legacy. Yeah. We're all leaving a legacy.
10: And I don't want to lay that all on younger people, but there's a lot of fear in people too, younger people. You know, that it's expensive. $250,000, I think, was the last number I saw that you're going to spend on a child till they're 18. And, you know, so the culture is building fear into people. Like, I can't afford that. I'm working at McDonald's, and I'm only making $10 an hour.
16: Well, here's what will help you if you change your thinking from that being an expense to an investment.
10: Mm.
16: See, it's really helped me to realize that I can invest money in posterity type things. So education for my kids, for example, you just mentioned it costs a lot to educate my kids. If I can think of that as an investment, not an expense, then all of a sudden it changes my thinking.
10: Yeah, I like that.
16: And so I can put it in retirement. I can put it in another piece of real estate. I can buy a second home. You fill in the blank. But I could also invest in my family. And that's been a paradigm shift for me. You know, I used to consider some of the stuff I did with money as just an expense. But then when I thought, wait a minute. No, if I pay for that marriage retreat for my married son and his wife to go, that's an investment, not just an expense.
10: Yeah, that's
16: or
10: good.
16: Or if I pay for house help when the kids are young so my wife is not stressed out over the holidays, that's an investment, not just an expense. And so if you just change your paradigm to it being an investment and not just an expense, then some of this use of money will give you more time, and it'll help you invest in what's really going to account for eternity.
10: And you touched on this, but the idea of capital being financial, spiritual, and social. Just hit those again. You said it quickly.
16: Yeah, well, this whole book came about, Jim, because I sat with people. They'd be in my office. They're worth lots of money, lots of financial capital, and tears would be streaming down their face. They didn't know their kids, didn't know their spouse. They had relational challenges. And I realized that most people just invest their money in financial capital instruments, stocks, bonds, real estate, and so forth. But how do you invest in spiritual and social capital? Well, spiritual capital, it's like I said, with my boys, I would pay them to do scripture memory, or I'd pay them to read certain books and give them do a book report.
10: That's an investment.
16: That's an investment in their spiritual capital development. Social capital, how do I help them grow socially and learn a work ethic? Well, when I bought lawn equipment so they could start a lawn business, that was an investment. So now they're able to start a business and begin to build some work ethic. So I just think it's, you know, this will be a funny story about my recent posterity investment. I just repurposed my basketball court into a pickleball court.
10: That's what everybody's doing.
16: Well, and that in my old life would have been an expense. But Jim, I considered it a posterity investment, investing in noise. But then my neighbor called and said, hey, can I use your pickleball court for my 17-year-old son's birthday party?
10: Mm.
16: So, well, I made an investment, but now it's being able to be used in the community. People come over. I got a text just last week. Hey, is the court open? Can we come play with my son and his friends from college? And so I think, Jim, what's really helped me is to realize that my money can go into my 401k and my IRA and financial instruments, but I can also use it to build in spiritual and social capital.
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10: Rush, you tell a story in the book about a family reunion, because this caught my attention, just the difference between a family in chaos and a family in shalom, in God's peace. I think the Montague family. What did you observe at this family reunion?
16: Well, I flew up to Michigan years ago, and what I observed was four generations of folks that had been intentional about passing on this idea of spiritual and social capital. So obviously there's a lot of food. There were over 100 people there.

0: investment line in their plan. I think if you start thinking, hey, some of this money I'm going to use to invest in my family, then I think it'll just change your thinking and it'll help you free you up. The other thing here, Jim, is you have to keep a longer perspective to do this. You know, we talked about balance. The other stressor on balance for young couples is they've been fed this lie that they have to be in a hurry to quit. So retirement is, you know, hey, sign up for the 401k, the goal, we got to retire.
1: Yeah.
0: And I would just say that not only are you starting your family, you're starting your career, being in a hurry to quit doesn't make any sense. So we just need to extend our time horizon. That will help you have some balance, help you realize, I hate to tell you this, I'm a financial guy and I understand compounding, but there were years I did not fund my retirement. You say, wait a minute, Russ, that's stupid. But I was paying off my house. I knew if I paid my house off, my expenses would go down, my budget wouldn't be a stress, I'd have more time to coach my kids' ball teams and things like that. So it was intentional. Pay off the debt, lower my expenses, buy more time.
1: Yeah. I do want to press on that a little bit because I don't know a lot of people that manage that well, especially in your 30s and 40s, because you do have a lot of expense. You may have bought the house, even if it's the starter house. You still have a mortgage payment. You start looking at that budget and you're going, wow. And in addition to that, there's discussion points where, you know, if a mom wants to stay at home, you're going, I don't know if we can do that. Mm-hmm. Speak to that whole basket of prioritization. And, you know, again, I'm thinking of the 30-something, 40-somethings, how to find the margin so you can be family.
0: Well, it's like I said earlier, Julie and I just chose to not buy some things. We chose to stay in the older house. We've had the 10-year car plan. And so I think you can find a way. You know, this second income, we've bought the lie that we have to have a second income. Now, go actually do the numbers and see, because you probably find out it's really not contributing that much to the spendable income. The other thing is that paycheck you took home, what I found is most people just automatically have retirement taken out. So they haven't realized that they've made some decisions that they could go back and maybe cut it in half or cut it back just to the amount being matched. And like I did, just didn't even fund it for a few years when expenses were high. So I think with people will, I've noticed that people, they just think that's a given. They think the retirement's a given. That's one of the first places people can look to maybe get some extra cash flow to do things. Let me just say one thing. I've met with more couples, Jim, where they'll be sitting on our couch and the husband says, look at all this money we have in retirement. And the wife just wants some cash. You can't buy kids braces with retirement funds.
1: Hmm.
0: I've had people come in at $100,000 in 401k and no money in the bank.
1: Yeah.
0: And so it's better to have $60,000 in your 401k and $20,000 in the bank, right? A little bit less net worth, you paid some tax. So I think that one of the biggest places you can get some freedom is to make sure you're not overfunding retirement too soon.
1: Wow, that's interesting.
0: I mean, I've just seen it. And we just think, wow, that's, and so this is where guys and gals, you know, I've seen guys, they're so impressed. Hey, honey, look here, I got all this money in retirement. She doesn't care.
1: Yeah.
0: Show me some cash.
1: Yeah, or show me some time.
0: Yeah, show me some time.
1: Mm. That's what we deal with here, Focus on the Family. It's typically that issue. The couples that don't have children, there's lots of reasons. You know, some might be a decision. I get it. I think you should. But other couples can't have kids, and, you know, they want kids. For those couples who are in that place, what can they do to invest in posterity when they're not going to be able to have children?
0: Well, look around. You know, maybe there's a parachurch, or maybe, you know, Young Life, or there's something at your church. You can invest in people. You can invest, maybe your neighbors. Use some of that financial capital to invest in something. Just keep your antenna up and ask God to show you. In fact, as Julie and I just had this happen just 2 days ago. This gal calls and says, hey, our septic is out. We're trying to have this women's ministry in our home, and I'm just hoping that the toilets work. We don't have the money. So just yesterday, Jim, this is a real life story. I told Julie, I said, write a check for $5,000 and send it to them and say, we want you to make sure you can still have ministry, and the toilets will flush. So when these women come over, she has 16 women coming to her home. Mm-hmm. So I would just say, if you don't have kids, just look around and have this generous mindset to where if you have the financial capability to do it, you know, instead of just building bigger piles, invest in stuff. So we invested in a septic yesterday.
1: I was going to give you credit for that. Not many donors are excited about investing in toilets. So,
0: well,
1: way to go.
0: Well, let me say one other thing about that. That's not deductible, Jim. And I would say to donors, it's okay. Some of the most fun generosity Julie and I do is not deductible. Because you look around and find needs.
1: Yeah.
0: Maybe it's that waitress or the cleaning lady when you pick up your dry cleaning, whatever it is.
2: Go back a bit, Russ, to an earlier day where you and your wife were raising kids and you had those

0: challenges. Did you have some bumps that you hit that kind of through the school of hard knocks, you learned some lessons?
1: Yes, we
0: You're pretty
1: did.
0: passionate about
1: Yes,
0: this.
1: we did. And this is where we just got caught up in the just the sports thing for kids, and we find ourselves chasing our tail, right? Running here, running there, running over the place. And so we finally sat down one day and said, "Why are we doing this? Why don't we go camping, or why don't we spend some time on the weekends with the kids rather than running off to this?" Because we just got caught up in it. So I think, John, we wrote our sports philosophy. And I would encourage folks to really think about that, especially when their kids are younger. Don't just get caught up in this this youth sports industrial complex.
0: And how did the kids respond to camping as opposed to sports?
1: They were only doing this stuff because we were taking them. They didn't care. They loved the camping a lot more. I wish I would have started it earlier. But we got our Saturdays back. We wrote our sports philosophy and gave us some more time. And so I think that was one of the biggest things that we were getting out of balance. Plus, we had learned to say no to a lot of things. And so that was one thing I talked about in the book. No is a perfectly legitimate answer to things. And we talked about time replacement. One of the chapters in the book talks about time replacement. If we're going to say yes to something, what's going out? And it took a while because Julie and I are both type A, choleric, producer type people. And so, but yeah, saying no to perfectly good things and then writing our sports philosophy at that stage when they were 5 to 10 really helped us.
2: Sometimes with travel schedules, one of the things I did years ago when the boys were, probably 8 and 6, right in that area, I realized I really don't have to have a busy summer travel schedule because most of the donors at Focus and you can control speaking engagements and things like that. So I kind of put a hiatus on travel between Memorial Day and Labor Day. And it sank into my boys so well that I remember a March that was very busy. I traveled a lot. I think Troy was probably 11. And he said, "Oh, Dad, that's okay." Because I was feeling bad, like I'm not here much right now. He goes, "Oh, Dad, that's okay. We got the summer right around the corner."
1: Yeah.
2: I was like, "Okay, he got it." But he felt valued. Even though I was busy in March, he knew that May was around the corner and we'd start doing the family camping and those things. But finding ways to look through your children's eyes to say, how do they know I love them?
1: Well, and we talked about the sports things. Most of our education of our kids is as we cart them from one largely irrelevant activity to the next as they look at the back of our heads. Okay?
2: Right.
1: And so that's not good. So you freeing up your schedule. That's why managing your money is to have more time, not more money. Free up your schedule, live in the older house longer, drive the older car longer, spend less than you make, live on one income, save the second income. All those things help you have more time.
2: Yeah.
1: And just being there. Like I said, kids, they just want, think about it. You go to Africa, they don't have starter huts. And back to your illustration earlier, about the playing with the bow. We were over there and the kids were playing with a battery.
2: Yeah.
1: I mean, outside. And so I just think that it's time for a different perspective. And the perspective is, okay, why am I managing my money? To have more life, to get more time. So I can focus on spiritual and social capital being developed in my kids, not just financial capital. And the world's told you, no, you're only successful if you have a bigger house and the more you have and all that. And that's the other thing I had to learn. Joshua 1:8 says, "This book of the law shall not depart from your mouth. You shall meditate on it day and night and be careful to according to all that is written in it, and then your way will be prosperous, and everything you do you'll have success." So, Jim, I used to read that and think, Joshua 1:8, I'm going to have money. But read it more slowly. What's the Bible say? Love your wife as Christ loved the church. You're successful. Deuteronomy 8, train up your kids. It says, do according to what's written in here, and then you're successful. So true success has nothing to do with money. It has to do with doing what the Bible says, which is love my wife, train up my children the way they should go, work heartily for my employer, Colossians 3:23. And so we have bought the wrong definition of success, which has really exacerbated the problem of balance. And so once I began to understand, wait a minute, I can be successful and not have money. Yeah, but see, our language betrays us. You go to church, they have a successful business. That person's successful. Do you ever go up and say, man, I'm seeing how you're raising your kids. I'm seeing, Jim, you were successful doing that summer thing. That was a real successful move on your part.
2: Yeah.
1: So that we have to really realize that we have bought the world's lie. See, it's lie or truth, and the world says, you're successful if you have money. No, you're successful if you do what God's called you to do.
2: So developing that wisdom to be able to discern those truths, as an older man now, talk to your 25-year-old self. What are you saying to that younger appetite, the enticement to make money, which is going to take time, but realizing that's not the goal?
1: I would just say, let me just show you the end of the story. See, and what I've been sharing here, and the reason we wrote this book, I wrote this book as a timeout. Hey, manage your money so you don't get to the end of your life and sit like those guys that had $10 million in my office with tears streaming down their face.
2: No Jim, relationship.
1: No. Jim, this is why I wrote the book, was to say, hey, everybody, timeout. You manage your money so that you don't get to the end of your life and have regrets. Because these people had regrets because they bought the lie that it was all about the money, my self-worth, my success, the more I have, the more content I'll be, and they bought that lie.
2: Yeah.
1: And I'm saying, if you're 20s, you get a chance to start off on the right path. But guess what? Julie and I didn't have a dining room table. We lived in an older house longer. You have to do things different than your friends, but you are not going to regret it. You're not going to regret it. I can guarantee that.
2: I so appreciate that. That was Gene and I. I mean, we slept on the floor. I had come back from Japan. We got married, and I threw blankets on the floor, and I said, this is our futon. And we didn't have a dining room table for like a year and a half. We found one for $99.99. Yep. And it was just so we could sit and eat together. But it was slow growing. And I so appreciate that. And Russ, what you've talked about, we need to tune down or turn down the world's voices to us to say, this is how we got to do it.
1: This is all about right thinking, and we either get our truth from the world or from the Word of God.
2: Yeah.
1: And the truth is that money is not a measure of self-worth. It's not a measure of success. It's not a measure of contentment. The truth is retirement is not the goal of working. The truth is your kids don't need all the stuff you didn't have. They need more of you.
2: Yeah.
1: And less of your stuff. And so since we bought those lies, though, and I talk about that in the book, we get out of balance.
2: Yeah.
1: And so the call is, hey, wait a minute, everybody. Let's just slow down. See, think about it. If you don't think you're trying to retire by 55 or 65, you have another 10 years you're thinking, then you don't have to put as much in retirement when you're 30.
2: Right.
1: And I would just say that's the paradigm shift. I've been told, you know, this book's been out a while, that's the paradigm shift. They said, wait a minute, this book's not about money. It's right. about my life. And I've had people say it's totally changed their paradigm and their way to think because it's like they never thought that way. I'm a financial guy, right? I'm supposed to be talking about building bigger piles and managing it. No, no. You invest that pile in what's really going to count for eternity.
2: Mm. Russ, that sums it up. I mean, the title, Your Life Well Spent, is what it's all about. And I just want to say thank you for being with us today. Thank you for the reminder to do the right thing and to think the right way. And if you're in that spot, I don't care what decade you're in, the 20s, the 30s, the 60s, maybe even the 70s, we got to think differently about spending time. Yeah, as a grandparent, what are those grandkids going to remember about you? And this book is a great reminder on the things that we need to say and think about and do to invest in posterity, as Russ has said. So thanks for being with us.
1: Well, Jim, thanks. And I would just sum it up by saying, consider posterity investing in your financial planning, not just prosperity investing.
2: I love it. I love it. Get a copy. Contact us. Make a gift into the ministry here, and we'll send you a copy of the book as our way of saying thank you for investing in others.
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11: Ronald Reagan understood that preserving liberty required more than defending it. It had to be taught. In his 1989 farewell address, Reagan warned America about the danger of losing its national memory. If we forget what we did, we won't know who we are. Reagan understood that a free nation cannot preserve principles its people no longer understand. Every generation must learn why America's freedoms matter, understand the sacrifices that secured them, and accept the responsibilities that come with self-government. Liberty cannot be simply inherited. It must be intentionally passed from one generation to the next. Because when we fail to teach the meaning of freedom, we eventually lose the will to preserve it. So, are we preparing the next generation merely to inherit liberty, or teaching them why it is worth preserving?
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4: 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Freed from the Trap of Anxiety, Part 4.
18: As we come to a second portion of this text, specifically in 31, verse 31 through 34 that we'll be focusing on today, the application of having great faith and what it looks like to use it, to use faith. We know that verses 25 through 30, what we dealt with last time is anxiety and the problem and how we need to have faith to fight it. And I was thinking of just how many Christians are facing death. Open Door says 2 a day right now. More Christians are dying now than ever before because of the spread of the gospel and those that are in areas where it is illegal. And I was thinking about going back to how the church fathers and brothers and sisters in the faith would go against such big monsters and die not being cowards, but praising God's name. Whether it be in the Colosseums through Rome, whether it be the great persecution of the Roman Catholic Church near the Reformation, or anything in between or from them and until now, against dictatorship and communism and lots of other evil factors. But I think about to reach such great faith as these wonderful people. But if I want to be the best, I think we should look at the best. If I want to be a good basketball player, I will study the best basketball player, Michael Jordan. Not LeBron James. Everyone's excited about the Spurs, but let's not forget the 90s with the Bulls. That was fun. If we're going to look at the MJ of faith, per se, we need to look at Jesus our Lord, who is the Master himself. But we have to remember, he added humanity. He assumed it to himself. And he lived out this great faith, even though that he is the God-man, but resembled for us this way of living this great faith out. My point is I want us to see really quickly of the great stress that was placed on his shoulders. The world. I remember working in food restaurants, and I pray I never have to go back there and work again, but as in places where it would be lunch rush or dinner rush, and it'd be 4 hours of trying to get people their meals. I worked at a very high-class, fancy restaurant where they come in and you make their sandwich their way, Subway, and the lines would be wrapped around our little building, and we'd be in this little hut, and we couldn't even breathe, and we'd be scrubbing next to the other person, and they'd be yelling at us. And I just remember that was only like 3 or 4 hours of that at times, and how I felt like I was going to die. Maybe you've had jobs where you're in similar situation, but if you flip with me to Mark chapter 1, if we could just zoom in on just a day in the life of Jesus. Just a day. Mark chapter 1. Verse 32. Everyone is flooding to come and hear him, to be healed by him, to meet him. Verse 32 of Mark 1. Now when evening came, after the sun had set, they began bringing to Jesus all who were ill and those who were demon-possessed. And the whole city had gathered at the door. And he healed many who were ill with various diseases and cast out many demons. And he was not permitting the demons to speak because they knew who he was. And in the early morning, while it was still dark, Jesus rose up and went out of the house and went away to a desolate place. And he was praying there. So Jesus is going all night after a long day of preaching and healing to continue preaching and healing and then go straight to praying. Can you imagine the amount of stress? And my complaints as a sandwich artist, is which I used to have on my apron at Subway. of our Lord in constant yelling and screaming, and whether it be demons or people asking him to heal him because they would die, and the city is just flooding him. And this was all the time. Remember when Jesus walks and that lady who had such great belief in him touched his cloak, and he said, "Who touched me?" And the disciples like, "Who touched you? Everybody's touching you." He was constantly to be on alert. And his heart was to teach people who he is and what he came to do. That is an intense amount of stress. He had many disciples at one point follow him. His teaching had to be perfect. It had to be clear. It had to be exactly what God wanted, as though, of course, we know that he's God. But in his humanity, he assumed and kept, of course, he had to say everything perfectly. Actually, so perfectly, it was the bold truth that it was only a matter of time for people would fall away that were pretending to follow him. John 6:66, kind of an ironic verse, the number of men, right? Well, this is man's true heart of John 6:66. The numbers are not inspired. They were added later, but I think it's funny. As a result of this, many of his disciples went away and were not walking with him anymore. He had just told them the truth about his body having to die, or that you were to eat his flesh and drink his blood, which sounds like cannibalism, but if you understand the spirituality of needing to be alive and feed on him as we took communion today, as being a part, saved by faith through grace alone, you would understand, even if you didn't get it, I'm going to trust his words. He knew exactly what he was saying, but people didn't want that. And they kind of freaked him out a little bit. And they left. Many of his disciples left. And the constant stress of doing all of this work and getting these people to come to know the word. And then all of a sudden, if you say something they don't like, they all leave. Can you imagine the hit of stress weighing on you? And then constantly, what are the Pharisees and Sadducees and scribes, what are they trying to do? Trick him. That's all they do. They come together, they try to outnumber him, and they try to put him in a corner and get him to say the wrong thing. He has to be so on top of his game, with no sleep, by the way, making sure he says everything perfectly. And he does. And then they get so mad, what do? They start trying to plot to kill him. A couple times they seize him. He escapes their grasp, but now he's on alert to another degree of those trying to hone in and completely wipe him out. He's not only attacked by his enemies, but, well, his friends become his enemies. Very sad passage in Luke chapter 4 that records of something happening later, but Luke puts it in the earlier part of his gospel. Verse 16, he came to Nazareth. Where did Jesus grow up? He was born in Bethlehem, but where he came back? Nazareth. He comes there, and he talks to the people, and he goes up and he reads from the scroll of Isaiah, announcing who he is, but he knows their hearts so well, and he calls them out, and he says, well, how they'll be condemned, because they don't believe. You know what their reaction is? To Jesus, who everyone knew was something different, at least, because he was the perfect child. He was a perfect teenager. He was the perfect man, right? As he was growing, everyone knew Jesus, how wonderful he was. I'm sure other parents were can't you just be like Jesus to their kids? And what do they do? And all the people in the synagogue, this is verse 28, were filled with rage as they heard these things. And they stood up and they drove him out of the city and led him to the edge of the hill on which their city had been built in order to throw him off down the cliff. But passing through their midst, he went on his way. Jesus has people and his own friends. These are his neighbors that grew up with him trying to kill him. Now, Jesus has to be on guard, mentally ready for any question, healing, casting out demons, teaching his disciples, while many, of course, are going to reject. And one of them, by the way, was waiting to the last minute to reject so that he may betray him in the best way possible. The best way, I mean, in the most strategic way, pushed by the devil, which he knows. His family didn't even believe in him. His brothers and sisters, they didn't believe in him until after he resurrected. They were questioning him. No sleep at times, no place to lay his head, he says. There's times where no food, no water. You know, Atlas is a titan in Greek mythology that's cursed for trying to attack Zeus, and he's sent to carry the universe on his shoulders. You might have seen that statue. That is Christ. That is Jesus. From the moment he comes to earth, how can he not get anxious?
19: In Paul's final months, he wrote his disciple Timothy in his second epistle of chapter 4, verse 1, "I solemnly charge you in the presence of God and of Christ Jesus, who is to judge the living and the dead, and by his appearing and his kingdom, preach the word. Be ready in and out of season. Reprove, rebuke, exhort with great patience and teaching. For the time will come when they will not endure sound doctrine, but wanting to have their ears tickled, they will accumulate for themselves teachers in accordance to their own desires, and will turn away their ears from the truth and will turn aside to myths." Christians are neglecting their first love, to know Christ, to love Christ, and to proclaim his word from the rooftops. There is a famine in the land of sound, verse-by-verse expository preaching from the pulpits across the world, and Shepherd's Gate Bible Church is dedicated to seeing a revival of it. The church needs the whole counsel of God, all of the Bible, for all of life, and is dedicated to spreading the great truths of doctrine to all of those who have ears wanting to hear. Shepherd's Gate Bible Church wants to see the church rescued from the culture of Babylon, have family worship thrive in the home, and for believers to fall in love with the Word of God. 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
18: And then we see it all come together, where Satan hits his hardest, hit at his hardest, is in the garden. Jesus feels the weight so much that his body is almost like, should we be stressed? Because blood drips from his brow, which is a real condition that people have under immense stress. But what does Jesus say? Even though he shows in his humanity, Lord, if there's another way, he submits that will of his humanity, that second nature. It's one person, two natures. That nature to the divine will shared with the Father and the Holy Spirit. And he says, but your will, not mine, be done. That is crazy. So we come to this passage. And just to hit any way any objections, people say, well, yeah, he's God. Couldn't he have done that? Did you not read in Luke where it talks about how he grew in stature and in wisdom? He didn't just pull the God card and was like, hey, I'm also God. He grew perfectly in his humanity while not allowing him to know all things at all times, although he could have accessed it. You understand? Remember, there was a said, I don't even know the time of the kingdom or when it's going to come. Only my Father knows. Because in his humanity, before he resurrected, he didn't allow himself to know that yet. He had to live faith out. Perfectly. And we know Satan came to him with everything he got. Guns blazing. Satan even reveals himself to Jesus, saying, I'll give you everything. Not once did Jesus worry. Not once. So I think we can listen to him when he says, in this passage, do not worry. I think he knows what he's talking about. We know that the cure for anxiety is faith. And he has given to that to all those who trust in him. And in this second part of the passage, as he's calling out, those ye of little faith, I've been one of little faith. I don't want to stay one of little faith. Do you? He says, this is how you use it. This is the game plan of what we're going to walk through. The game plan of how to use your faith. Don't forget that this background here is still going back to trusting in the world, trusting in wealth. Money and clothes and stuff and food, even things that you need. And he's been preaching such beautiful truth of how we are not to rely on any of this stuff, but him alone. So there is a context in the background of dealing with greed. And the more you are obsessed with the world, you might not think you're being greedy, but it's there. The more anxiety you're going to have. But the more you understand that he's the one in control of it, the more freedom and the more your faith is going to grow. And that knife of anxiety will not be able to penetrate your side. That thorn in the flesh. This is how we use our faith. And tip number one of this wonderful game plan is just do not worry about today. Do not worry about today. As we see today, as we wake up today, as we are engaging in today, to not worry. Verse 31, do not worry then, saying, and he's repeating himself here, he's really being emphatic. I just told you about how the birds are fed, how the flowers are taken care of, how everything is in God's control. Can't worry about today. What will we eat, or what will we drink, or what will we wear for clothing? We have to be present. You know, people that weight train, they'll maybe carry backpacks on their back, and in the military, it could be 70 pounds in during their training or their missions, or more. Anxiety, taking it off, is like taking that backpack off of weights that are just pulling you down. There's a freedom there. In choosing not to worry. And first you have to understand is do not worry about today. How? Change your mind. Your mind has to change. Your mind has to change. My brothers played hockey. I tried it. It was fun, but I just wasn't good at it. But one of them was a goalie, and he would stop pucks over 90 miles an hour, and I just didn't understand. And his head's still there. He's, you know, with it. But you have to reject the attacks that come at you and they hurt like a hockey goalie. Just continually blocking what comes at you by your mind hearing the words of Christ. And then not only that, you have to change your speech. Notice he says, do not worry, okay, in the mind. But now he says, saying. Then saying, because what we think, what we're going to say, out of the heart, the mouth speaks. And these are really complaints here. Even if they're from a place of concern, they're still complaining. If you read the Israelites going into the promised land, coming out of Egypt right away, actually, they start complaining. They start complaining, oh, how much it would be better for us to be back in Egypt. Because they're not trusting in him. As if God would lead them out to the desert and not feed them and give them water. Which he does miraculously over and over again. After all the amazing plagues he sent on Egypt, after opening and parting the Red Sea, and the Lord brings them through, and they start complaining. It's such a sickness for us. It could happen so quickly, and it could lead us down a dark tunnel where we can get lost. We have to change our mind and change our speech. If you want to worry about today, if you want to stay in that, then you're just like the Gentiles. Gentiles here is, in a sense, we're all Gentiles here, but he's talking about unclean, those that are not come to Christ. God saves the Gentiles, of course, but in this context, he's talking about unbelievers. For all these things, you can bolden that, all these things, these are things you need. Food, clothing, You just talked about it. What will you drink? What will you wear? For what the Gentiles eagerly seek. This word eagerly seek is one word, and it's an intense seeking. It's what they're after in their heart. You can ask a Christian, what do you seek? Christian is Christ. You ask an unbeliever what they seek, they might say all kinds of things, but I can tell you what they seek is the stuff in this world. That's what they're seeking. Some kind of recognition, some kind of pride, some kind of growing of stuff. The same word is used in Hebrews 13:14, for here we do not have a lasting city, talking about on earth, but we are seeking the one to come. Gentiles are unclean, they're dead, they see darkness, their eyes are seeing darkness, as we've gone through that passage earlier on in verse 22 of chapter 6. Darkness is coming out of them. Or verse 23. Because they're seeing what's in front of them. They're not clear. Their eyes aren't clear because there's only darkness inside and they're walking around in blindness like a carrot on a stick in front of them. In this trap. They seek the world and therefore they belong to the world and they perish with the world. You saw COVID, what it did. It kind of woke everybody up, right? It also sent a lot of people into fear when that came out. Which is just really another form of the flu or whatever you want to call it. But there's always going to be diseases and sickness until Christ come back. But you saw how people reacted with the toilet paper and the fights and the hoarding. Get people afraid and watch the world burn.
19: In Paul's final months, he wrote his disciple Timothy in his second epistle of chapter 4, verse 1, I solemnly charge you in the presence of God and of Christ Jesus, who is to judge the living and the dead, and by his appearing and his kingdom, preach the word. Be ready in season and out of season. Reprove, rebuke, exhort with great patience and teaching. For the time will come when they will not endure sound doctrine, but wanting to have their ears tickled, they will accumulate for themselves teachers in accordance to their own desires, and will turn away their ears from the truth and will turn aside to myths. Christians are neglecting their first love, to know Christ, to love Christ, and to proclaim his word from the rooftops. There is a famine in the land of sound, verse-by-verse expository preaching from the pulpits across the world, and Shepherd's Gate Bible Church is dedicated to seeing a revival of it. The church needs the whole counsel of God, all of the Bible, for all of life, and is dedicated to spreading the great truths of doctrine to all those who have ears wanting to hear. Shepherd's Gate Bible Church wants to see the church rescued from the culture of Babylon, have family worship thrive in the home, and for believers to fall in love with the Word of God. 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
0: Thank you for spending part of your day with us right here at AM 630 The Word. 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
21: Hello, friends. Michael Youssef here with Leading the Way. And as we commemorate the death of our fellow citizens, I find my heart is full of gratitude to God for the comfort He gave to the family, but also full of the feeling of responsibility of the task ahead of us. We had a wake-up call on that day. Sadly, many people turned the snooze button on and then they went back to sleep. We need an awakening in America to realize that our enemy is vicious and he wants to destroy America. Our culture was built on the logic of the cross, and they want to remove that. They want to destroy that. They want to replace it by mosques, and they want to replace it by training institutions that are totally opposed and at enmity with that cross. So I'm going to urge you to stand in memory of those people who have lost their lives, to stand firm for the cross of Christ. God bless you.
6: The early chapters of Revelation contain very personal words from Jesus to the churches of his time. Well, wouldn't you know it, his words also resonate with Christ followers in 2026. Thank you for making time in your listening day for Leading the Way with Dr. Michael Youssef. Up next, part two of his message, Seven Letters from the King. Get ready to be challenged. Here now is Dr. Michael Youssef to get you caught up.
10: The first message is to the church of Ephesus, chapter 2, verses 1 to 7. They were hard-working Christians. They've rejected false doctrine. They believed in accurate biblical interpretation. But the problem with the church in Ephesus is that they loved their accurate biblical interpretations more than they loved Jesus. And so the great physician's prescription to the Ephesians, he said, retrace your steps. Get back a little bit. Find out where you lost your first love. What is the thing that tricked you? What is the thing that tripped you? Find out. And he said, not only confess it, but turn away from it. If you do not act soon, and if you do not act decisively, Jesus said he will remove the lampstand. He's not talking about salvation, but he will remove the lampstand. He will snuff out the light of your witness. The light will no longer shine, even if you are going through the motions. Whatever passion you've got left for sharing Christ with others will die down. The second message is to the believers in Smyrna. That's chapter 2, verses 8 to 11. The word Smyrna is a Greek word which actually means myrrh. Myrrh is a fragrance that comes from breaking and crushing a thorn tree or a thorn bush. For the fragrance of the myrrh to be released, it has to be broken. It has to be crushed. Jesus' message to the church that has been crushed by persecution, that has been crushed for his sake. He said, I know your afflictions. I know your poverty. And let me tell you, God's word to the persecuted believer today is this. Don't be afraid. You have it tough now. You have it difficult now. But the day of your glorification is coming. The third letter is to the church of Pergamum, chapter 2, verses 12 to 17. The population of Pergamum was awash with strange religious practices. And Jesus said to them, I know where you live, where Satan has his throne. What is Jesus talking about? Pergamum had the great altar dedicated to Zeus. And Zeus is the chief deity of the Greek Parthenon. And Jesus, referring to that altar of Zeus, when he was talking about Satan's throne. And so Jesus gives him a word of commendation. He said, you remain true to my name. You did not renounce your faith altogether in me. Oh, but Jesus immediately goes in with a word of condemnation. Because they had one big, humongous sin that is creeping among them. You have people there in your church who hold to the teaching of Balaam. Balaam was a fortune teller. And so, before the people of God got into the promised land, a pagan king brought him in and he said, now Balaam, I want you to curse these people. And here is a bucket full of cash. I mean, he looks at that cash and he couldn't wait to go and curse God's people. This is a problem. While he got Satan on his side, the Israelites had Yahweh on their side. And so, every time he tries to open his mouth to curse Israel, he blesses them. And the pagan king was frustrated. So he piles more cash and more cash. And Balaam sees the cash, so let me try again. He will try again. And every time I'd open his mouth to curse the people of God, he blesses them. And finally, he came up with a devilish idea. He couldn't curse the people of God, but he can get the people of God to curse themselves. Because that's his devilish attack. If he cannot get you straight ahead, he will work on your flesh to get you to cause yourself a curse. And so he goes to this pagan king. He said, you know, I can get these people curse themselves. Bring me out all your loose women. Just bring them out. And as soon as these Israelites men see your loose women, they're going to fall. And they did. And Satan says, mission accomplished. He succeeded. Just like he is succeeding today when trying to get so many of God's people hooked on pornography, on infidelity to their marriage vows, homosexuality, and sexual perversions of all kinds. And then there are some preachers somewhere say, well, you know, just, well, you have needs. This is just the way you are. I mean, you can't help it. Well, these are the way things are today. It's okay. Hey, don't be narrow-minded. Surely, don't be a prude. Now, beloved, let me shoot straight with you. We are under obligation to love non-believers. We have no choice. We have no option but to love the non-believer, to minister to non-believer, to be available in every way. And I do that personally, as some of you know. We are under obligation to love sinners. We are under obligation in every way to be Christ to these people. But never, never, never, never at the expense of biblical truth. Never under the compulsion of having them join a church without repentance and without salvation. And that is why Jesus said to the church at Pergamum, repent. To him who overcomes, I will give some of the hidden manna. I will also give him a white stone. Remember in John chapter 6, Jesus said, I am the true manna that comes from heaven. He's going to have nothing less than Jesus himself. So what is that white stone? You see, in the Roman judicial system, they did not have a trial by jury. The judge tries, adjudicates, and pronounces judgment all at the same time. So the judge was so powerful. And if the man being tried is guilty, he hands him a black stone. But if he is innocent or guiltless, he hands him a white stone. And that's exactly what Jesus is saying here. When we seek to please him and him alone, he will declare us innocent and set us free. He wants to see a desire, at least a desire. The fourth message, the believers in Thyatira. Chapter 2, verses 18 to 29. This is the longest letter of all the seven, and probably the most troubling of all. As always, Jesus uses something positive, something good to say about every church. And he was praising them for some sterling qualities they have. Love, faith, service, and patient endurance. Something else Jesus said. The latter works exceed the first. Now look, growing in love and growing in faith and growing in service and patient endurance, wonderful. What else? This is a growing church. This is a mega church. This is a contemporary church. It's a with it church. At that point, you expect Jesus said, attaboy, keep it up, doing great, this is great. But sadly, he tells them that there is a cancer of moral compromise that is growing on the inside of them. Beloved, this is a sobering word. Today, there are many wonderful mega churches, Bible-believing churches, they love Jesus, serving Jesus all over the world. I'm not putting everybody in the same bucket here. But those growing churches have moral compromise, which is eating them from the inside. What did Jesus say? He said, you tolerate that woman, Jezebel. You know, she's a Phoenician. She's a Baal worshiper. But the king of Israel, Ahab, married her. Be very careful before you marry. Ask the Lord, are you unequally yoked? Because what she did only emasculate him. She actually became the symbol of all that is evil. She became a symbol of moral compromise of all sorts. And why does the Lord Jesus hate the spirit of Jezebel? Listen to me. Because moral compromise inevitably going to lead to apostasy altogether. It happens, and it happened before our eyes. And in the old days, it used to take so many generations to go from moral compromise to apostasy. Now, with the speed of everything, it takes half a generation. And it doesn't matter how long it takes. When sexual sins are tolerated and quietly approved, it's a matter of time before the church to cease to be the church of Jesus Christ. As I said, some of us were in churches like that. I was in a church 30-plus years ago where they preached tolerance and grace and compassion and non-judgmentalism. Until, of course, now, it is no longer the church of Jesus Christ. Please hear me right. One of Satan's most effective weapons against us is our flesh. As we saw already in Balaam. Satan appeals to our flesh. He tempts us to satisfy.

fornication, adultery, pornography, homosexuality, and all of these are open sesame to apostasy. That is the spirit of Jezebel, and Jesus hates it. Here's the bad news. I always tell you the good news. Here's the bad news. Most Christians in Thyatira, they knew it. They close their ears, close their eyes. Who am I to rock the boat? It was wrong. But they were so worried that if they took a stand, people would leave the church. And that's why Jesus said, repent of your false tolerance. Repent of your spineless attitude. Repent of thinking that a large crowd means success in God's eyes. Otherwise, you'll suffer Jezebel's fate. But if you repent and remain steadfast, I'll give you the morning star. Revelation 22:16 tells us that Jesus is the morning star. Who would rather you have, Jesus or the approval of culture and society? Ask yourself that question. The fifth message is to the church of Sardis. Chapter 3, verses 1 to 6. I pray to God that not a single person would be like those folks in the church of Sardis. There is nothing good that Jesus could find to say about the church of Sardis. He said, I know your deeds, you have the reputation of being alive, but you're dead. One of the greatest tragedies is when a church's reputation exceeds its reality. What does it mean for the church to be alive? The first thing, a live church must live under the authority of the Word of God. Must be determined to obey the Word of God. It doesn't mean we're perfect, but we live in obedience to the Word of God. And the second thing is the priority of prayer. The priority of prayer. And the third thing is that the Holy Spirit must be free to operate. The Holy Spirit is your best friend. How can you be afraid of your best friend? You see, when the Holy Spirit is free to operate, He's going to convict. He's going to convert. Question. Can a dead church become alive again? Yes. That's what Jesus said. He gives him five steps to go from dead to alive. Wake up and discover the reality of your spiritual death. Strengthen what remains. You say, what does that mean? Well, let me explain it this way. If the doctors are operating in the operating room, and then the patient's heart stops, what do? They stop everything, and they do everything possible to get the heart moving. That's strengthening what remains. Remember what you have received from God at the very beginning. Remember the time when you gave your life to Jesus Christ and you were thrilled and you were excited. You were so much in love with Jesus. Remember that. Go back to that. The truth that you knew from the very beginning. Guard it. Protect it. That's number four. Protect what you originally received and heard. And hold on to it. And fifthly, he said, change your ways. Change your direction. Respond now to his love. Respond to his invitation. Six is the message to the church of Philadelphia. Chapter 3, verses 7 to 13. God is the one in charge of the door. Nobody else. He's got it right here. These are the words of him who's holy. What he opens, no one can shut. And what he shut, no one can open. He spells it out here. Why? He is the one. In fact, Jesus here is refuting these false teachers who say that in the last day, in the day of judgment, Jesus is going to feel sorry for the people who have rejected him and he's going to let them in. They're contradicting everything Jesus said here. In the day of judgment, he is the one who's going to shut that door and no one will be able to open it. But right now, he has that door wide open. Nobody can shut it, saying, come, come, come, come. The door is open. Verse 8, Jesus is saying, I gave you every opportunity you have for ministry. Everything, every opportunity you have, Jesus gave you. Every opportunity he gave me. He says, I know you're weak by the world's standard, but I have given you opportunities for ministry. And if you use these opportunities, I'll bless you out of your socks. Now that's a use of translation, but you get the meaning. Let me ask you this. Did God bless you with time? Where are you spending it? Where are you spending it? Has God blessed you with it?

0: influence? How are you using it? Did God bless you with wealth? Where are you investing it? On self or on the kingdom of God? Be faithful with what you have, is Jesus' message to the church in Philadelphia. Finally, the seventh message is the message, the letter to the church of Laodicea. As I said, if my theologian friends who believe that these are periods of time and that we're living in the church of Laodicea time, that makes me weep uncontrollably. And trust me, sometimes I do. There's not a single positive word about the church of Laodicea. Condemnation, condemnation, condemnation. Why? Because if there's one thing that Jesus detests, is lukewarmness. He detests lukewarmness. And this is, beloved, is a picture of an average, normal, respected American evangelical church. And yet it's neither on fire for Christ nor deadly cold. What Jesus is saying to the Laodicean church, he says, I deserve better than this insipid response. I deserve more than this half-hearted commitment. I suffered and died for you. And all you do for me is you tip your hats for me for an hour on Sunday morning. I gave my life for you, and all you give back to me is a shrug of the shoulder. Come late and leave early and put a couple of bucks in the plate. And either love me with white hot intensity or drop dead. Let me plead with you. If your love for Jesus is lukewarm, you need to change it and change it today before you get to be spat out of his mouth. Here's what Jesus said, I counsel you to buy from me gold refined in fire so that you can become really rich. White clothes to wear so you can cover your shameful nakedness. Isn't that amazing how the Lord Jesus takes something that is unique to that town, to that city? See, the Laodicea was prosperous economically. It was a very rich city. So much so that in 61 AD, they had a horrible earthquake, nearly destroyed everything. But they built it back so fast without any federal dollars. They got no money from Rome. They built it themselves. They had so much money. They were so powerful. They were so rich. Laodicea was renowned for two products. They were exporting all over the world. Textile and a Phrygian powder that was used as an eye salve. Ironically, the Lord uses those two things that they're exporting to the whole world and they brag about locally as the very thing that they spiritually need from Jesus. The real white garment is to cover the nakedness of their sin, and it can only come from Jesus. The eye salve that can cure their spiritual blindness can only come from Jesus. Jesus alone is the source of salvation, beloved. Jesus alone is the source of righteousness. Jesus alone is the source of spiritual strength when we walk with him. And in verse 20, gives us a beautiful invitation. He said, I stand on the door and knock. Some of you might know this famous painting. It was painted by Warner Salmon, who actually went to be with the Lord a few years ago. And it's a great picture, it's a great painting, where it shows Jesus standing knocking on a door. And there are thorns and thistles everywhere as a symbol of our sin. There's something else you notice in that painting. There is no doorknob on the outside. The only doorknob is from the inside. Beloved, if you refuse to let Jesus in, you must bear the consequences. You have the doorknob. Invite him in.
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8: Ronald Reagan understood that preserving liberty required more than defending it. It had to be taught. In his 1989 farewell address, Reagan warned America about the danger of losing its national memory. If we forget what we did, we won't know who we are. Reagan understood that a free nation cannot preserve principles its people no longer understand. Every generation must learn why America's freedoms matter, understand the sacrifices that secured them, and accept the responsibilities that come with self-government. Liberty cannot be simply inherited. It must be intentionally passed from one generation to the next. Because when we fail to teach the meaning of freedom, we eventually lose the will to preserve it. So, are we preparing the next generation merely to inherit liberty or teaching them why it is worth preserving?
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0: Welcome to His Life Revealed with Pastor Todd Granger of His Life Fellowship in San Antonio, Texas. We're glad you've chosen to join us today. Our passion at His Life Ministries is to help believers know Him and show Him. So we keep it simple. It's just about Jesus. Our prayer is that the Holy Spirit will make His truth plain to you so you can walk in freedom and enjoy the life of union that God has designed for you to live. And now, here's Pastor Todd.
1: I love the promise that He will hold us fast. I always think of the verse in Hebrews where God says, I will not, I will not, I will not in any way loose my hold on you. I can remember when we were raising kids that you could be watching your kid and you look away for a minute and it was like they evaporated. You didn't know where they were. They just are suddenly gone. And there's this sinking feeling at the center of your soul that says, oh my gosh, they're gone. And then you hear them laughing around the corner or giggling or whatever. You find them. But you know, God never has that feeling. He's got His hands on us and He is not letting go of us. And no matter what comes our way, we can absolutely dismiss fear, dismiss insecurity, dismiss anxiety, dismiss all of the things that the accuser would bring to our soul and say, He holds me. And He says, I will not loose my grip on you. And we all have this emotional perception that God is somehow slowly releasing us when we're not behaving, when we're not doing all that we could do, and we're not feeling His presence, because we count so much on that feeling, right? We think somehow He's loosening His grip. And you know, I think He stuck that in there for us, for all us insecure Christians who say, oh my gosh, God's stepping away, God's loosing His grip. No, no. See Him with eyes of faith. Recognize His faithfulness, His unshakable, immovable hand on you, and His great love for you. For He loves you more than you love yourself. That's hard to believe, isn't it? But it's true. Well, we're in the book of the Revelation of Jesus Christ. And if the Lord wills, we will be finishing up the third chapter today. And we're not only completing the third chapter, we are reading the last letter from Christ to the seven churches. So when we began the whole thing, and a couple times since then, I have pointed to the outline in chapter 1, verse 19, and I'll read it for you. It says, Christ speaking to John, so write the things which you have seen in the vision, and the things which are now happening, and the things which will take place after these things. And as has been pointed out, we've been looking in these letters, we've been looking at the things that are. These letters to these seven churches of Asia Minor were letters written to churches that actually existed in Asia Minor at the time that this book of Revelation was written. So we've come to the very last church of the seven, and it is the uncontested worst church of the seven. We believe that these churches are each representative of the whole church, and that they give us kind of a progressive history of the church age from the first coming of Christ to His second coming. And it's my opinion that the church age is coming to a close, and we are currently living in the Laodicean period, or the Laodicean era. The Laodicean church is a picture of our modern church today. It's the modern church that we see around us. And as we look back at the letters we've looked at so far, you'll remember that out of the seven, only two had no rebuke, no warning. That was Smyrna and Philadelphia. And we looked at Philadelphia last week. Five of the churches had serious issues, and each church was worse than the last. And we began with the church at Ephesus. That's where we began. And the church at Ephesus was mechanically and doctrinally correct. But he says, you have left your first love. Then there was Pergamos. Pergamos kept the faith, but was ignoring sin in the church. And the next letter was to Thyatira. And there were some things to commend Thyatira for, but they had begun to compromise and tolerate wickedness. Then Sardis, the dead church. And today we're looking at the letter to the church at Laodicea. Now, when I was doing my study here, I came across many, many quotes, but I read some interesting quotes regarding Laodicea. And they're interesting to me because they were written some time ago. One quote says, "The Laodiceans must have prided themselves on being tolerant, broad-minded, middle-of-the-roaders. One can almost hear them say, 'We're not extreme radicals nor ultra-conservatives. We are fundamental modernists and modern fundamentalists. We are disciples of the great happy meeting.'" Another wrote, "So the Laodiceans did not belong to the Iceland of a frigid intellectualism, nor to the Tierra del Fuego of a flaming evangelicalism. They dwelt in the temperate zone of a tasteless spiritual tepidity." A modernist minister wrote, "The delineation of sin has undergone a strange transition, somewhat similar to what has taken place in the art world or in painting. The old clear-cut lines have given way to an impressionistic indefiniteness. The black and white contrast to low-toned grays. The churches have adopted a hush policy regarding the doctrine of depravity and are becoming a fellowship of natural amiability. A Rotarian gospel takes the place of repentance. It's only another way of saying that contrast has given way to comparison, that the church is neither cold nor hot. One gazes nowadays at an impressionistic sketch and knows not whether it be the likeness of a sunset or scrambled eggs." Now, you can tell that that was written some time ago, but it's very descriptive of the modern church. Very descriptive. I want to call your attention to some of the history of the city of Laodicea, because it dovetails with the letter that Jesus wrote. It was called Laodicea on the Lycus because there were other cities by the same name. It had previously two other names until Antiochus II, the king of Assyria, rebuilt it and named it after his second wife, Laodice, whom he divorced and whom subsequently poisoned him. I don't know how he let that gem get away. You know, Laodicea was located on the Lycus River. It became an important hub for trade and travel routes because it was a much easier route to go through Laodicea than through the mountains above them. Laodicea was known to be the home of the incredibly wealthy, and wool was its main commodity. It was also a center for banking. The city was destroyed by a violent earthquake during the reign of Tiberius, and then it was restored at the expense of the citizens without seeking any help from the Roman Senate. Their wealth and prosperity were again demonstrated after another great earthquake destroyed Laodicea and the surrounding cities. The Roman government again offered substantial aid for its rebuilding, but they refused and rebuilt Laodicea at their own expense. At the time of this letter, Laodicea had a substantial Jewish population and undoubtedly a temple, which played a large part in the establishment of commerce and banking. These Jews were immersed in a wicked, immoral pagan culture, and it had an impact on their devotion to Judaism. In fact, the Talmud addresses the Laodicean Jew who had come to the apex of ease and laxity. Now, the interesting thing about this rather prosperous and seemingly independent city was that it had absolutely no natural source of water. None. There were some seasonal rivers and springs, but they were not a viable water source. So the city had to import water from other areas. And the only way the city could maintain a water supply was to import the water via an aqueduct. One author cites Kevin Daughter's writings about this city. He writes, they couldn't use the Lycus or Meander rivers for drinking because they were just too dirty. Besides, the Lycus River often dried up during the dry seasons. Most of the springs in the area were hot springs full of gases and other chemicals. The Laodiceans had no choice. They had to pipe in water from a distant spring through lines of stone pipe. Each stone was about 3 feet across and hollowed through at the center. The water carried by those pipes was so charged with impurities that it dropped much of its load in the flow. The calcium carbonate gradually clogged the pipes. The water was collected in a central water tower, then distributed along the streets by pipes that radiated it out. The water tower and sections of the terracotta pipes are still visible even today. It is evident, at least, that the water it carried was bad because of the thick deposits of calcareous impurities that can still be seen almost choking the surviving section of the pipes. So whatever water they finally got, when it got to the city, it was filthy and impure. The people had resorted to importing water from the hot mineral springs nearby, but the water was lukewarm and impure. It was smelly, tepid, and very hard to swallow. Now, as I pointed out earlier, because it sat at a crossroad, it became the center for commerce and banking. And Laodicea was known for the wool that it produced. It was a soft black wool with a natural sheen to it, and it was really desired for clothing and rugs. It had a school there, a school of medicine, and it was an extension of a temple built to the god of healing. And the school was famous for this eye salve that they had developed that reportedly had remarkable results. So you can see how all of these elements and all the elements in our Lord's letter to the church of Laodicea begin to dovetail. Now let's look at our text. We'll be reading from the book of Revelation of Jesus Christ, chapter 3, verses 14 through 22. Would you please stand for the reading of God's word? To the angel, divine messenger of the church in Laodicea, write, these are the words of the Amen, the trusted and faithful and true witness, the beginning and origin of creation. I know your deeds, that you are neither cold, invigorating, refreshing, nor hot, healing, therapeutic. I wish that you were cold or hot. So because you are lukewarm, spiritually useless, and neither hot nor cold, I will vomit you out of my mouth, rejecting you with disgust, because you say, I am rich and have prospered and grown wealthy and have need of nothing. And you do not know that you are wretched and miserable and poor and blind and naked, without hope and in great need. I counsel you to buy from me gold that has been heated, red hot, and refined by fire, so that you may become truly rich, and white clothes representing righteousness to clothe yourself, so that the shame of your nakedness will not be seen, and the healing salve to put on your eyes so that you may see. Those whom I dearly love, rebuke and discipline, showing them their faults and instructing them. So be enthusiastic and repent. Change your inner self, your old way of thinking, your sinful behavior. Seek God's will. Behold, I stand at the door and knock. at the door of the church and continually knock. If anyone hears my voice and opens the door, I will come in and eat with him, restore him, and he with me. He who overcomes the world through believing that Jesus is the Son of God, I will grant to him the privilege to sit beside me on my throne, as I overcame and sat beside my Father on his throne. He who has an ear, let him hear and heed what the Spirit says to the churches. May God bless the reading of his word. You may be seated. So beginning in verse 14, he writes to the angel, divine messenger of the church of Laodicea, write, these are the words of the Amen, the trusted and faithful and true witness, the beginning and origin of God's creation. Now, I believe that each messenger, and I've told you this, is most likely the minister or elder of the church that's being addressed. And he would be the one to read the letter and would regularly bring the teaching. In each letter, our Lord introduces himself in a different way that has relevance to the letter itself. And here he introduces himself as the Amen, which is a term derived from the Hebrew origin, original, in Isaiah 65:16. And I'll read that for you. Because he who blesses himself on the earth will bless himself by the God of truth. Amen. The original Hebrew word for truth and faithfulness. He who swears an oath on the earth will swear by the God of truth. Amen. And faithfulness. Because the former troubles are forgotten and because they are hidden from my sight. This word is used in Scripture to affirm the word as truth. Its source, it's truth. It is the word given of God. He is the God of the Amen. It can be translated verily, verily. And in Greek, it is translated Amen. It reminds us of what Paul wrote in 2 Corinthians chapter 1, verse 20. For as many are the promises, as are the promises of God in Christ, they are all answered, yes. So through him we may say our amen to the glory of God. It is true. The covenants of God, the promises of God, the blessings of God are all given in the completed work of Christ, who is God's amen. He is the way, the truth, and the life. He is the fulfillment of man's created purpose. The new creation has the amen of God within. The faithful and true witness of our acceptance and holiness and righteousness given of Christ is within. It is the Amen. Christ is the beginning and the origin of God's creation. John 1:1-3. In the beginning, before all time, was the Word, Christ. And the Word was with God. And the Word was God Himself. He was continually existing in the beginning, co-eternally with God. All things were made and came into existence through him, and without him not even one thing was made that has come into existence. That is what he means by Christ is the beginning and the origin of God's creation. Verses 15 and 16, Christ turns and says, I know your deeds, that you are neither cold, invigorating, refreshing, nor hot, healing, therapeutic. I wish that you were cold or hot. So because you are lukewarm, spiritually useless, and neither hot nor cold, I will vomit you out of my mouth, rejecting you with disgust. Now he begins by declaring his intimate knowledge of them. He is the truth, and he knows the truth. And he knows the truth of them. No matter what they may profess openly with their mouth, no matter what they may do in their actions, Christ knows the truth. And you know, at times you can feel insecure about that because the accuser comes at you and he says, oh, I don't really feel that way. I don't really want to do that. I don't enjoy reading the Word of God. I don't want to be going to church tonight. I want to... The accuser uses your words and uses your eye, and he wants you to believe it's you. He wants you to believe that you are the one whose motives are suspect, that you are the one who has a fickle faith, that you are the one who is uncertain and shaky about who you are. But here's the thing. He says, I know the truth. What is the truth of the new creation? What is the truth of the child of God? What is the truth of the individual who has received Christ as his Savior and Lord? The truth is that you are a new creation, that you have been born again, that you have become new, that the old has passed away, and all things within you are new in God's sight. Boy, that's something to be new in God's sight. You are new, fresh, clean, pure. That's the truth of you. I won't buy the motives of the enemy. I won't buy the lies of the enemy. I won't buy anything that he says about me, even if he says it in first person singular. I'm not going to buy it. I have an overriding truth that I cling to by faith. It's who God made me to be, and I won't believe anything else. So he says to them, I know your truth. I know the truth of you. I know your deeds. Notice that he's not differentiating between good and bad deeds. He is making a statement about them. This represents their lives, what their lives were producing. This is Christ, the omniscient God, who knows them better than they know themselves. He continues, that you are neither cold, invigorating, refreshing, nor hot, healing, therapeutic. I wish you were cold or hot. And I wonder, why does he wish you were cold or hot? Why would he wish that you'd be cold or that you would be... I know why he'd wish you were hot. Hot would be a Christian who is on fire for God. That's hot. Hot would be a Christian who craves the intimate presence of God, who walks daily in communion with him, who looks to him, who wakes up in the morning wanting to commune with him. That's a hot individual there. Now, cold individual is someone who literally has apostatized away from God. He has been told the truth. He has been witnessed to. He has been wooed by the Spirit of God, and he's rejected it all. This person will not turn. He's cold. And God says, I wish you were one or the other, not lukewarm, not lukewarm. The church at Laodicea is the very last church. Every church before her, Christ commends to some degree. But he has nothing good to say about this church. And if you want to see what the church will look like upon the return of Christ, look closely at this church. It sickens our Lord to speak of it. They're indifferent to the truth of God, the doctrine of God, the revelation of God. They don't care. They are self-satisfied. There is no room for the pursuit of truth in their life. They let their passion be reserved for wealth and for the things of this world. They were ambivalent regarding God's presence and barely maintained a religious appearance. They were happily distracted with their culture and the clutter of their living. And they do not bother to seek a more intimate relationship with their Savior. Does that sound familiar? That's the culture we're living in. There's very little passion in the modern church. Now, there's passion in sports. There's passion in politics. There's passion in the wicked agendas of the perverse. But where is the passion of God's people? Where is that fire that says, I am with you and I will not leave? Where is the perseverance and the determination and the tenacity of Jacob that holds fast and will not let go? Oh, we've got plenty to distract us, don't we? There is a fleshly desire to be significant. There's a lot of sentimentality that encourages us to be open and accepting of man's distorted thinking. But I ask you, where is the amen in that? Christ cannot stomach the lukewarm, the half-hearted. You cannot live on both sides of the fence and know any intimacy with him at all.
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7: Ronald Reagan understood that preserving liberty required more than defending it. It had to be taught. In his 1989 farewell address, Reagan warned America about the danger of losing its national memory. If we forget what we did, we won't know who we are. Reagan understood that a free nation cannot preserve principles its people no longer understand. Every generation must learn why America's freedoms matter, understand the sacrifices that secured them, and accept the responsibilities that come with self-government. Liberty cannot be simply inherited. It must be intentionally passed from one generation to the next. Because when we fail to teach the meaning of freedom, we eventually lose the will to preserve it. So, are we preparing the next generation merely to inherit liberty, or teaching them why it is worth preserving?
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14: God is sovereign.
9: God is omniscient. He knows everything, and God is omnipotent. He's all powerful. Tuck that in your heart. It will take you through so much. Hebrews 9:27 says, man is destined to die once and after that to face judgment. You see, we all have two appointments ahead of us, every one of us. Death, it's inevitable. It's a part of our future. You don't have to be afraid of it. Get prepared. Because after death is an evaluation. You're going to see the Lord, and he's going to evaluate you on your journey. Just be prepared. It's an open book test.
14: 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That's 855-577-2255. We are so glad you're here to listen. Today's message from Pastor Alan is called Through the Water.
9: We talked last week a bit about baptism. I want to continue that in this session. The title's Through the Water, because our path of discipleship goes through the pool. You know, we baptize in different ways. There's different structures around it. We don't have to argue those subtleties. They're secondary to the reality that baptism is a part of discipleship. And so we're delighted to consistently make that a part of our community of faith. We've done it in many different ways through the years. We have a baptismal in the church. It's, in fact, we've had more than one. They've been moved and reconfigured, and we keep outgrowing them, which is wonderful. We've done baptisms in the creek. We've done baptisms in swimming pools and homes. We've used the spas and health clubs. Desperation brings creativity. But the point of discipleship and baptism is unmistakable. It didn't begin with Christianity. Baptism is not a uniquely Christian invention. It's something that we received from the Jewish faith. John the Baptizer, that you, most of you know from your New Testament, was not participating in Christian baptism. He was the forerunner, the predecessor of Jesus, Jesus' cousin. He baptized Jesus. John baptized people into repentance under the old covenant. So we took a tradition that's been a part of the people of God for a long time and have understood it in light of what Jesus did for us through the coaching of Scripture. But to think of it in terms of a particular church or a particular denomination or a particular color of fiberglass in the tank or all the other silly things that we tend to do to things that God gives to us would be to miss the larger picture. So I want to take a few minutes and kind of talk a little bit about why I think baptism matters and why it's such an important step and why it should be a celebration. I think there's a tremendous amount of joy. I love to be in the midst of people that are saying yes to the Lord. In fact, I'll go about anywhere in the world to be in the midst of people who are saying yes to the Lord. And so baptism is one of those collections of folks, and it's always exciting to me. Good beginnings. You know, the two most important times in a project about any initiative is the beginning and the ending. If you get started well, and then how you wrap it up, and good beginnings matter. And baptism is typically understood to be a part of the beginning of our spiritual journey. Not the end. It's not a complete thing. There's some things you need to know on a spiritual journey. One is pretty simple. I learned it from Oral Roberts a long time ago. God is a good God. Aren't you glad you drove to church for that nugget? But you need to have the other half of the equation. The devil's a bad devil. And if you don't believe in that, you've got a problem, because the story unravels pretty quickly. And you need to establish in your heart that God is for you and Satan will destroy you. And if you lack that clarity, it brings confusion to so many things. If you own that clarity, it brings a point of navigation to much of your life. It takes much of the temptation out of temptation. If you recognize that the temptation is sourced from evil, you know the ending is destructive, even if in the moment it looks like it promises some sort of pleasure or fulfillment. So, you know, the longer I work on this, the more important it is to me to have kind of simple navigational points. And if you know that the God is for you, and he wants good for you, and the devil intends you harm, it will help you with so many of life's decisions. It truly will. Genesis 1:1, it says, in the beginning, God created the heavens and the earth and everything that's in them for us. That's the introduction to the book. And by the third chapter, Satan rolls in and he says to Adam and to Eve, did God really say? Did God really say? The third chapter of the book, Satan is questioning to humanity what God has promised, and he's still doing it. He says it to you and me. Do you think God really meant that? Do you really believe that? Do you really trust that? Why would you submit yourself to that boundary? Why would you submit yourself to that kind of a generous choice? Why would you serve children? It's your time. It's your life. Because I'm not serving just the children. I'm serving the God that I call Lord. That's why I do it. Because God has changed my life, and other people made an investment in my life, and I intend to pay it forward. That is why. Did God really say? Yes, God really did say. And because you rebelled against God and you lost your place in his eternal kingdom, I'm not joining you in that. I intend to cooperate with the Lord. There's some things you should know about God. And these are not denominational specific. They're not age specific. Every boundary, every segment of your life, you need to know that God is sovereign. God is sovereign. A lot of fancy language around that. In the plainest way I know, it means God can do what he wants, when he wants, the way he wants, and he doesn't require anyone's permission. He's sovereign. And I'm trying to learn to reconcile my life to that, because sometimes I get mad at God. Do you? I don't like the way you're doing that. Your timing is awful. One of the great freedoms I have come to is that God is able to withstand my rage about his poor job performance. He does not panic when I get a little agitated. He is sovereign. And the assignment of my life is to learn to yield to him. And if I don't necessarily like the instruction at the moment, if I will submit to it, I have found his faithfulness will inform my future. Those of you who still have some children at home, it's possible that your children might not always agree with your parenting. I know it would be unusual, but it could be possible that they would question your wisdom, your decision, the permissions you're granting or withholding. And they know you're wrong. They do that. They lack no clarity on that. They're absolutely certain that you're wrong. In fact, they think you're probably mean. You're bordering on evil. They suspect you're vindictive. If they can find a friend, their friends will confirm it. I mean, you're just being mean-spirited. And as time passes and that maybe the wisdom of your decision kind of accidentally creeps into view, they're not likely to come say it. And unfortunately, I behave that way with the Lord too frequently. God is sovereign. You should also know that God is omniscient. He knows everything. He knows the ending at the beginning. He knows my thoughts. He knows my feelings. I have trouble sorting out my feelings. In the simple language, God is smarter than we are. There is such freedom in that. God, I don't know. I don't know what to do. I don't know how to react. I don't know what to say. God, I don't know. Help me, please. We did an exercise years ago. I've never forgotten it. So it was a discipleship group we were working with, and we did some things, some initiative games, learning games. And one of them was we made a rope maze. And we blindfolded everybody. And we said, we're going to put you in the maze, and you have to feel your way along the ropes to find your way out. Okay, so we blindfolded everybody, and then we led them and put them in the maze and said, now find your way to the opening. And we said, if you need help, raise your hand. Well, there was no opening. Because I'm a work in progress, and that's just how messed up I am. And every 3 or 4 minutes, you know, we'd say very casually, if you need help, raise your hand. Well, the first time we put him in the maze, and the first time we said, if you need help, raise your hand, a friend of mine raised his hand. He was a surgeon, actually. He raised his hand, and when he did, we went over and took his blindfold off, and he could see there was no way out, so we helped him under the rope. 30 minutes later. Now we're repeating that invitation every 60 seconds. There's still people in there. I will find my way out of this maze. Teeth gritted, getting agitated. So finally we stopped and said, okay, everybody, there is no way out. The only way out is to say, I need help. Oh, I ruined the game for you, didn't I? I know, that's right. I'll find another way to torment you when we need to. It's okay, but the only way out was to ask for help. But then the other thing we said was there was no instruction given that you couldn't help one another. And all the people that had been out for 30 minutes are standing over here laughing at the people that are groping their way in the darkness. See, if you can admit that God is omniscient, he's smarter than you are, you can say, listen, I need help. Yes. And why is it that amongst those of us that come to church, no matter what our age, I'm not asking for help. I know how to do it. One of the things that we reiterate over and over is let's adopt the posture of learners. I like being around the kids. They're the best learners in the building. They can memorize stuff. They'll learn stuff. I think it isn't just about they're being more nimble. They're more willing to say they don't know. We were doing video some time ago for something we were doing, and Kathy was interviewing a group of kids, and one little girl came over, and she said, Miss Kathy, I'll do the interview, but you know, I don't know everything yet. No adult's going to say that. I know all the important stuff. God is omniscient. He's smarter than I am. So I feel very comfortable in saying to him, God, I need your help. He's also omnipotent. He's all powerful. He can do anything. I have limits to my strength, to my intellect, to my resources, to my connection. I have limits. And so do you. God doesn't have those limits. He made me out of dust. He can make another one. Jesus walked on the water. He fed a multitude with a happy meal. He called dead people from the grave. He spoke to the wind and the waves. The demons were subjected to his authority. God's not like us. See, that's why we can worship him. It's why we can trust him with our eternity. Yes. See, it's really naive of us to trust God with our eternity but not trust him with our present. If you can't trust him with the here and now, then why would you trust him with later on? Amen. God is sovereign. God is omniscient. He knows everything, and God is omnipotent. He's all powerful. Tuck that in your heart. It will take you through so much. Hebrews 9:27 says, man is destined to die once and after that to face judgment. You see, we all have two appointments ahead of us, every one of us. Death, it's inevitable. It's a part of our future. You don't have to be afraid of it. Get prepared. Be prepared. Because after death is an evaluation. You're going to see the Lord, and he's going to evaluate you on your journey. Just be prepared. It's an open book test.

0: repeatedly in Matthew chapter 6, do not worry. 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Now, let's get back to Pastor Allen with his message called Through the Water.
1: The fear of God is something it seems to me that we have lost a great deal of. Not to cower in terror, but it's really founded more in respect, reverence, a sense of awe. If you understand that God is sovereign and omniscient and omnipotent, it's only logical then to have a great respect for Him. His strength is different from mine. His understanding is different from mine. His power, the realm of His authority is different from mine. He's completely different. God's not like us, just a little better. Completely different. Every thumbprint is different. Every retinal scan says that you're unique. Every ice crystal is different. God knows the numbers of hair on your head. I Googled that this week. I got curious. How many hairs does the average person have on their head? And I'm here to tell you, these data centers they're building, they're laughable in compared to what God knows. Every ice crystal is unique. And we've lost a respect for God. You meet somebody who goes, you know, I don't believe in your God. You go, I'm sorry, you don't. He's been so good to me. He's changed my life. He's given me a different perspective. You don't have to be threatened or angry, and I certainly wouldn't be quiet. Oh, I'm sorry. I can't imagine facing life without knowing God was watching over me. It's a fear of God, a respect for God, a reverence for God. I hear people mock God, and I think, oh, I wouldn't do that. I wouldn't do that. I pray for them. Psalm 111. Verse 10 says, the fear of the Lord is the beginning of wisdom, and all who follow His precepts have good understanding. To Him belongs eternal praise. The fear of the Lord is the beginning point of wisdom. Wisdom is not just the accumulation of information. Wisdom is the right use of information. And if you want to just be the beginning point of wisdom is to bake into your heart and to your worldview a reverence and a respect for God. All who follow His precepts have good understanding. See, you might not have the highest IQ or the greatest gifts or the greatest whatever, but if you'll follow the precepts of God, the Creator of heaven and earth says to you, oh, you have good understanding. I'm not really too concerned who thinks I'm a knucklehead if the Creator says I have good understanding. I want to be highly valued in God's economy. It's a primary objective of my life. And I believe it is for many of you. The fear of the Lord has been greatly diminished among even the people of God. I think I can highlight that. How am I doing? Not very well. Which of the following is more concerning today, just in general culture? Children riding in a car without a seatbelt? That's kind of a panic point. Or keeping the Sabbath holy? Oh, I mean, that's negotiable. We're not under law. No, but still under the Big Ten. See, I grew up in a generation when seatbelts were optional. We didn't have seatbelts. We had parents' arms.
2: That's right.
1: Right? How many of you grew up with a parent going, you're sliding into the floor and they're doing a lot of this, you know. Now you get in the car with a child and you don't give them a chance to buckle up. They start screaming, don't move! And we're like, what's wrong? Some of you rode like in the back window of the car. You survived that stuff. It has been baked into us. You can't move the vehicle until you're... I'm not opposed to that. We've almost completely lost the sense of the Sabbath having any significance.

0: We've lost our respect for God. How about which has greater concern? Carbon emissions, environmental sensitivity, or sexual immorality? I mean, we've got international accords, international agreements. The UN has stamped them around environment. And if we don't participate, we are wicked, evil people, an existential threat to the survival of humanity. And we treat God's moral boundaries like they're half-hearted suggestions. Which of the following is more concerning? The right to my choice, and that's sacred, versus my responsibility. We have almost completely, amongst the people of faith, lost a respect or reverence for God. I could give you a much longer list, but we don't have time because we have other things to do. But the good news is that can be rebuilt. And it starts with every one of us submitting ourselves to God. We're celebrating baptism, people beginning a new part of their journey with the Lord. You're going to watch God meet people tonight, not us meet God. He's coming to meet us. And every one of us that will say to the Lord, God, I have diminished you in my life. If we will turn our face to him, he will come meet us.
1: Hallelujah.
0: We don't want to keep bluffing our way through this as if it's inconsequential, because it is. We can know God and we can be at peace with God. We have a universal need amongst us. It's why the church is so important and it's so valuable. In Romans 3, it says, we have all sinned and fallen short of the glory of God. What's our great sin? We fell short of the glory for which God created us. We're the pinnacle of his creation. We're more wonderful in God's sight than any other aspect of all of creation. We're his image bearers. He put his spirit within us. And we would rather worship the creation than worship the creator. We can be reconciled to God, but we have to be willing to be reconciled. We can have peace with God. Our attitude towards ungodliness is way too casual. We think it's not that big a deal. It can be easily addressed. We can always be forgiven. We don't want God to be too harsh. Lord, help us. Sin separates us from God. Sin destroys us. The reason God hates sin, he's not mean-spirited. He knows sin destroys us. And so he says, please don't, please don't. He's made provision for us. It required Jesus, his own son, to put on an earth suit. And then Jesus had to give himself to a cross and be tortured to death so you and I could be delivered from the consequences of our sin. And God cares about us enough and understood the devastation of ungodliness enough that he asked Jesus to make that sacrifice. Righteousness is the word that describes when sin is neutralized. If sin is made of no effect in your life, the way to describe that is righteousness. If you're righteous, the effect of sin is like, poof. Wow. So the $64,000 question is, well, how do I get some of that? Does Amazon deliver? I'm a Prime member. 2 Corinthians 5:21 tells you, God made him who had no sin to be sin for us, so that in him we might become the righteousness of God. The way we can have our sin, the impact of our sin nullified, is to choose Jesus as Lord of our lives. That's not about joining WOC or the Presbyterians or the Episcopalians or the Methodist or any other group. It's saying, Jesus, be Lord of my life. I want to learn to honor you. And we will learn to do that every day of our lives. If we start at 6 and we live until we're 106, we'll be learning how to do that every day of our lives. One of the great deceptions, and Satan has been very good at it, is convince us that we don't need to continue to grow and learn, that we've done our God business and we're just coasting. If you have imbibed that idea, you are deceived. Public faith is the dividing line. Your faith cannot be private and be transformational. You can come to faith in a private way. You don't need a church or a pastor. You don't need a professional Christian. You don't have to have a priest, a minister. You can meet God in your home. You can meet God in your car. You can meet God in the produce section at the grocery store. God lives in the cookie aisle at the grocery store. But if you go there to pray every day, they'll talk about you. So, you know, you do what you need to. But for your faith to flourish, it has to be public. You've got to be willing to acknowledge it in public. Not my opinion. I put it in your notes. It's Matthew. Jesus is speaking. Matthew 10. Whoever acknowledges me before men, I will acknowledge him before my Father in heaven. You disown me before men, I'll disown him before my Father in heaven. So one of the things baptism brings is it's a public declaration of something that begins as a private part of your spiritual life.
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12: Hello and welcome to the show. I'm your host, Pat Campbell. We've got a fascinating program for you today. Our guest today says that there is a youth molecule in the human body, and he says this molecule of youth happens to be concentrated in our skin, hair, eyes, and joints. He says this substance not only dramatically influences our appearance, in other words, how young or how healthy we look, but more importantly, our physical strength, our flexibility, and mobility. This is our ability to do things, lift things, get around, be physical. Today, we're going to learn more about this once mysterious substance and how new breakthroughs are allowing us to get it back and keep it as we get older. All right, Bill Sardi is here. Bill is an author. He's traveled around the world in search of information about hyaluronic acid, or HA, as it's sometimes referred to. He's back from his recent trip to a small village in Japan, where people maintain high levels of HA and are famous for their ability to defy the aging process. Bill, welcome to the program.
13: Great to be with you, Pat, and all your statements to introduce the show today are certainly not overstatements. After years of people using oral hyaluronic acid supplements, well, of course, we're going to give your audience a report today, an update, and an improvement, how things are going, as thousands of people have discovered how this supports, in particular, their joints, but also their skin and their eyes and, of course, their hair and so on. These are the areas where the body actually is highly concentrated in HA. But I want to tell all your listeners to please stay tuned, because there's going to be an offer today from Purity Products, no strings attached. This is an offer from a reputable company that's been in business for years.
14: Just for $5, there's no strings attached. 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
12: Now, you say there's a youth molecule in the human body, and that it holds the key to the visible signs of aging. Now, you've written about this. You've traveled to Japan to do the research. So tell me about it. What exactly is this molecule you're talking about?
13: Pat, it's amazing that most people don't know this word, hyaluronic acid. And, of course, it's made. It's all over our body. It's in our skin. It's an all-natural molecule. We can get it orally, replace it in our body. But more so, we've learned that the little bit that we can get as a dietary supplement can trigger your body to make more. And of course, why do we need more? Well, when we're young, we're loaded with this stuff. When we're babies, we have what we call baby fat. It's really baby HA. It makes, as babies fall down and get cuts and scrapes, you notice they never really get any lifelong scars from that because they have lots of HA on board, hyaluronic acid. And to make this easy to understand for the audience, I think we can all appreciate that women have smoother skin and thicker hair and so on. All of that is because estrogen sends a signal to make more HA, and that's why the girls have more limber, flexible joints. They can get in a kind of a lotus posture kind of that men can't get into. They certainly have all of those advantages, and it's because the estrogen sends a signal to make more HA. Now, women have more HA to lose than men do, and you see the skin shriveling up, the joints and so on, as women age. But there's a way to get it back, and of course, Purity Products for years now has been talking about HA, and they have a new formula just for the joints, HA joint formula, and it's so important today because I think everyone's confused. An article in the New York Times says consumers are confused what to do to support their joints, so people are looking for alternatives. We need cushioning in between the joints, the bones in our joints. When a doctor looks at an x-ray, all he's doing is measuring the space between the two bones there in the knee, so it's about a quarter of an inch space. Without that cushioning, you've got bone rubbing on bone. That's what HA is. It's the jello or the cushioning agent in between our bones. We lose it either due to wear and tear or age, and so we start getting problems. The more that we find pain relief, the more pain relievers we use, the more we're going to use these joints, and then we're going to wear out more bone. And they've noticed this. People who chronically use pain relievers are going to have more bone wear. So what you need is the actual cushioning back there to lubricate the joint, and that's what HA does. That's what HA is. The doctors call it synovial fluid. They actually inject this into joints, orthopedists do, Dermatologists inject it into the skin. Eye doctors use it as a lubricant during eye surgery. So it's nothing foreign to modern medicine, but it may be new to you as a listener there, and you have never heard about HA before. Well, you need to learn about it. It's a wonderful molecule. It's all natural, and you can get it as a dietary supplement. Purity Products was the first to introduce it. Now, it's a great big long molecule, Pat, that's 6 million Daltons in molecular weight. Think of 6 million paper clips put together. It's big. You can't absorb it, and Purity found a way to knock it down so that it's only about 1,500 to 3,000. That means that you can absorb this orally. We actually proved that in studies conducted at a laboratory right there in Florida, and we're going to tell you more about that, but we proved that it's orally absorbed. Most doctors are told that oral HA cannot be absorbed. That's true if it's the regular HA. It's got to be knocked down in molecular weight. And more important, it needs some other antioxidants to be added with it. We're going to talk about one here in just a moment. But Purity Products is introducing this all-new joint formula for people that are searching for alternatives for their joint health. And, of course, this isn't a drug. It's a dietary supplement meant to, of course, support healthy joint health as we think of it.
12: If you're just tuning in, we're talking with Bill Sardi about hyaluronic acid, or HA. Now, Bill, you said recently that the HA revolution is underway. More and more people are using it. Tell us why HA is such a breakthrough, and what exactly can it do for people?
13: I think the brick and the mortar analogy is probably the best for everybody to understand it. There are bricks in our body, the cells. There's mortar in between, and the mortar is the collagen. Now, within the collagen, not the collagen itself, vitamin C makes collagen, but within that collagen, there's a moisturizing agent that looks like Jell-O. Now, everyone knows you put some Jell-O in the refrigerator and the water separates out after a time. And that's what's happening in our body. We're losing the water-holding molecule, HA. The body is 72% water. And as we lose this, the connective tissue that connects all of our cells, that connects all of everything that we have, begins to lose its water. It separates out, and then we begin to lose the substance, the scaffolding, the support structure that holds our body together. And, of course, we begin to wrinkle. We shrivel up. We lose an inch in our height. We see the brain shrivels up in the eye and so on. All of these things occur with age, and, you know, Ponce de Leon was looking for a youth molecule, and he wanted to find it in, of course, the fountain of youth, the water. He was looking for a water fountain. The body needs water, but it has to hold it. And, of course, I want everyone to think of having something like a Jell-O type of a water balloon filled with Jell-O, or one filled with water. Which one do you want? You want the one filled with Jell-O because it's still firm but soft and cushiony. And that's the way our bodies are when we're young babies. Or even a pregnant woman is loaded with this, which is an example of the how the HA is made more so at certain times of our life. But as age goes on, we're going to lose it. We're going to see the wrinkles, the thinning hair. We're going to see our joints lose their flexibility. We're just telling people that after thousands of people have tried this, if you're taking glucosamine supplements, it took 13 years for doctors to adopt glucosamine sulfate. It's a regular dietary supplement now in drugstores, health food stores. People ask me, well, why hasn't my doctor told me about hyaluronic acid? Well, it took 13 years for glucosamine. It'll be on the front page of Time magazine. It's just going to take time. And it'll get there because patients are going to take this to their doctors and point it out, as they did glucosamine. The revolution starts with patients and people that have issues and want to have healthy joints and skin and hair and eyes, and want to see some of these youthful levels of HA restored in their body.
12: Now, Bill, you've written a great deal about the role of hyaluronic acid in the body's connective tissues. How does HA work in the joints and the connective tissues?
13: It's a natural cushioning agent. And, Pat, we're talking to you about between the bones. It also surrounds the nerves. There's a sciatic nerve. There's an ulnar nerve. There's a carpal tunnel nerve. All of these are going to need the special cushioning that HA can give them. There are people that tell us this stuff works. Here's Ernie writing to me, who's actually teaches and plays golf in Dover, Delaware. He found this purity joint formula, and we're telling you it worked miracles for him. Why? Because Purity has not only taken EHA, but they've taken a brand new substance called Hydrox that's taken from olives. Now, Pat, you notice you can put a bowl of olives on your table and a year later come back, and except for a little bit of shrinkage due to just a loss of moisture, they're very stable. They're still there. They didn't shrivel up and waste away due to fungal contamination. So there's something very strong in olives. We've known it for a long time. Dr. Roberto Crea, an Italian researcher who's now here in this country, doing some research on hydroxytyrosol extracted from olives and found out that it does some of the same things that the molecules do that trigger, like estrogen does, the production of HA. So we began to think, why don't we combine this wonderful, strong antioxidant from olives into Purity's new HA joint formula? You know, we're getting results like we've never seen before. This is why Bill writes to us this year saying, I'm taking HA for my knees. It's done wonders for my joints. So we get these letters from people. They're unsolicited. You see, this is the kind of thing we hear. And, of course, they're astounded with this. They just can't believe it. Here's someone writing to me. This is Dr. Cal Lee saying, he looks like a man that's 30 years younger, and he says people can't even believe his level of fitness and youthful appearance. And he says, I tell you to tell him, it's just the HA formula. And, of course, he sent us pictures on the Internet how fit he looks for his age. And you're going to look a little younger, because when you were young, you had a lot of this. Now, this stuff works fairly quick, much faster than glucosamine, and it's all safe, all natural. It's Purity's HA joint formula. And, Pat, most of the people who write to me or call me are not people who regularly fall for, you might say, radio commercials. They don't buy stuff off the radio. They just, out of desperation, knowing nothing else worked, thought they'd take a risk. Well, there is no risk today. 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
12: Now, Bill, you visited this village in Japan, Yuzuri Hari, or as they call it, the Village of Long Life. Now, I understand that the people had unusually high HA levels in this village. What did you find when you met the people? Is it genetic? Is it dietary? What did you see?
13: Well, I went there again for the second time with translators, photographers, and it was easy to understand without studies, even though the town doctor there, Dr. Komori, has identified hyaluronic acid as the very reason why these people in Yuzuri Hara exhibit such youthfulness. And by the way, they have a lady there in her 90s without any aging spots in her skin, perfect skin, no wrinkles whatsoever. People living into their 80s and 90s look a lot younger, and it all became clear when we were there. Now, they grow a lot of their own vegetables and foods right there near their homes, and they have a lot of fresh foods, and sometimes they have a little extra, so they come down to the vegetable market and bring their goods there to be sold. So we were there taking pictures and interviewing people when 83-year-old Mr. Ishii came driving in on his motorcycle to deliver his vegetables to the fruit market. Pat, where do we have in the United States 83-year-olds driving their motorcycle down to the vegetable market? We don't have it. We followed him to his home where he was up on a 30-foot ladder trimming a tree. He works in the fields about 4 to 6 hours a day. And he introduced us to his neighbor who was 90 years old without a wrinkle on his face. Neither of them use reading glasses. And, of course, he works about 6 to 8 hours out in the fields every day. This was remarkable. I almost felt that I was in some sort of a place where the dinosaurs are still living or something. It was so remarkable. These people just exhibit a youthfulness, a flexibility in their joints, certainly a healthfulness that we just don't see everywhere else. In fact, it was so remarkable that the Emperor of Japan actually has visited this village. Pictures were taken there. You could see them all over the village there as they had posted them. So these are the kinds of reports that we hear.
12: Let me ask you a question here. You mentioned glucosamine, and there's another one out there that's pretty popular, MSM. How does this HA stack up against those other ones? The other ones, you have to take them for a while before you even see any results.
13: You do. And most of these are very positive dietary supplements. They certainly have lots of benefits. Glucosamine takes quite a while to kick in. MSM is a wonderful sulfur compound, and again, it's an anti-inflammatory, as are many things like fish oil and so on. These are all wonderful, but they're not dealing with the origin of the problem. The origin of the problem is the loss of cushioning in the joint. And if we can just replace this, if we can find a way to get that cushioning back, that's what we call youthfulness. That's what we had when we were young. Here's David writing to me from New York, 25 years, looking for something that would help support his lower back. And, of course, he said, I can't believe it now. He says, I can't thank you enough for this product. People have tried all the alternatives. They've searched everywhere else, Pat, and they haven't heard of hyaluronic acid.
12: Now, the reorder rates on HA sort of tell me that things are phenomenal. The product works. The study shows how. But what are the customers saying? What are they telling you, candidly? What are they saying to Bill Sardi?
13: If the horses come back to the trough, there must be good water there. It's amazing to me how people say, just keep sending this. It's wonderful. It changed my life. Here's Lorraine saying, I can't believe it, but I'm able to run. I love it. Run 5 miles a day. My skin, nails are great. Telling everybody about it. These are online. You can go see some of these comments. Purity Products has it online where people just log in and tell you. These aren't edited in any way. Here's Brent writing, says, no one at Purity Product made an outlandish claim about HA joint formula, but 3 days after I started taking it, I noticed the difference. This stuff really worked. It's your own personal discovery. That's why Purity Product wants you to have this bottle. 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Like the people who've written in and said all these wonderful things. Here's Harold, 85th year, he says, I'm in. He says, I'm doing very well on HA. Thank you very much. Here's Jasmine saying, my face looks moist and youthful, and I'm getting people asking me about it. What am I taking? 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
15: 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Is this a tablet, a capsule? How is it taken? Do you take it with food? How much do I need to take every day?
13: It's a capsule. You take three a day. 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It's easy to take. 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
15: 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Call now. Bill, let's talk about some of the visible signs of aging and how this HA formula from Purity Products addresses these signs.
13: Well, certainly when we look in the mirror, when we see, well, let's say we're twin brothers, if we're looking, one of us ages faster than the other, how do we know that? And we're looking at our hair, we're looking at our skin, how smooth it is. You're losing HA. That's what your body's telling you. How do you get it back? Just think, there is a way. And Purity Products, taking all the risk out, all of the issues about you coming up with the dollars and everything, they just want you to try it because we're talking about replacing an all-natural molecule in your body. You can take this. Thousands have. And so they've pioneered the way. You need to be added to the list. If you're taking glucosamine, well, try HA. And you're going to find the kind of results that we're talking about here on the air. Losing HA and aging are equivalent to the same thing. How do you get it back? How do you get this wonderful youth molecule? There certainly is one. Ponce de Leon was right. The fountain of youth, the body is 72% water, but it needs to be held into a cushioning gel. No, this isn't going to cause water retention. No, it doesn't increase any kind of problems like that. It's all natural. You had a lot more of it when you were young. You just need to get a little bit of it back. I know the more, Pat, that I say good about this, people find it unbelievable.
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3: 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That's what it is. Their bodies are going to come out of the grave. Don't ask me how. Their spirit's going to come with the Lord. The saints are going to come with him. And we're going to meet them, it says, in the air.
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2: On today's edition of Real Life Radio, Pastor Jack continues with his series now called The Life and Times of Jesus Christ and a message titled The Rapture of the Church. Now, this is a series about who Jesus really is, not the Jesus of popular opinion, but the Jesus of the Bible, God himself who stepped into our world. And this same Jesus made us a promise that he's coming back for us, and he could come at any moment. You see, the rapture isn't something to fear. It's our greatest hope, as a matter of fact. It means Jesus could return today without warning to gather his people to himself. Now, when he does, every believer who's ever died will rise, and we'll meet the Lord in the air. So today, Pastor Jack teaches that Jesus could come at any moment, and there's no prophecy that needs to be fulfilled before he does. So living with that expectation changes how we walk, drawing us to holiness and away from the things of this world. Before we get into the message, I had a chance to sit down with Pastor Jack and talk about it with him. So let's get into that. Pastor Jack, quite frankly, you offer this up as your favorite topic, the moment that Christ catches his church away. You come right out and say it. It's your favorite topic. In your words, Pastor Jack, you say, I need this to happen today. Now, why does the rapture land on you that personally? Can you tell us?
3: Well, first of all, the Bible speaks of the rapture as being the blessed hope.
2: Yeah.
3: So I have to ask every Christian, is that your blessed hope? And it's the blessed hope of our glorious God, Jesus Christ, his return. While we wait for the blessed hope and the glorious coming, return of our Lord and Savior, Jesus Christ. So that said, I live in that moment by moment hope that it could be today.
2: Yeah.
3: And somebody might say, well, that's ridiculous because what happens if he doesn't come today? So I get up like I have for 50 years and I look for him tomorrow.
2: Yeah.
3: Well, what if you live like that and he doesn't show up for 10 more years? Then guess what? I will actually be fulfilling the scripture that says, watch and be ready for you know not when the Son of Man appears. So it is, imagine me saying to our audience, hey, I'm going to come by and pick you up, soon, and I'm going to take you all on a all expense paid trip to Disneyland.
2: Yeah.
3: Well, I would think every little kid would just say, let's go stand on the curb. Let's wait. So that's how I live.
2: I love what you say at one point of that whenever you drive by past a graveyard, we should call it a future resurrection site.
3: Oh yeah.
2: That's awesome.
3: Yeah, wouldn't it be amazing? I've often joked around how I'd love to be doing a service here in the LA area, Forest Lawn or Rose Hills,
2: yeah.
3: these famous sites. And could you imagine you're just lowering the body into the ground?
2: Yeah.
3: And the Bible says the dead in Christ will rise first, and we who are alive and remain will be caught up. Could you imagine? We just have a service for John, and we lower John into the ground, and his body comes flying out, and then we who are alive follow behind him up to meet Christ in the air. By the way, folks, if you think that's crazy, then I want to encourage you where to find crazy. It's 1 Thessalonians chapter 4, verses 13 through 18. That's the promise.
5: I'd like to be the guy mowing the lawn on a ride-on lawnmower, you know, in the cemetery when it happens. Wouldn't that be cool?
3: Yeah, as long as you're the guy going up behind them riding the mower.
5: Yeah, good point. As long as I'm in line.
3: As long as you go up with them.
5: Christ and the rapture of the church. Let's jump in.
6: 2 Timothy 4:8, Paul finally gave up his anticipation of the rapture, and he said, okay, my head's going to roll. I got it. I'm not going to get raptured from this prison. But I have loved the expectation of his appearing. People, do you hear me? Are you having sex with your boyfriend? You cannot be having sex with your boyfriend and be longing for the presence of Jesus to come. You can't be having sex with your girlfriend and saying, oh, even so, come quickly, Lord Jesus. I don't think so. God is convicting you. You can't be drawing that line of coke and say, oh yeah, I'm living for the imminent return of Christ. The Bible says all of us who have this hope that he's coming purifies ourselves. Not that we're perfect. We want to walk with him and make the best of this life that we can until he comes, because by golly, he's coming. And when he comes, I don't want to be ashamed. In the last couple of weeks, if he would have come, there were hundreds of you praying for the team in Mexico and for the team in Germany. And many of you sharing the Lord out on those streets of those various countries. What if he would have come at that moment? Where would you have been? Where were you? Were you sneaking by and doing one at Joe's Bar and Grill, you know, or whatever the thing might be? Were you saying, I'm going to be left behind? I'm saying you're going to be ashamed of yourself at his coming. You're not going to be left behind. You're going to be embarrassed. Paul lived because Christ was coming soon. And it came across in his messages. The third thing that we see right here is that it's intended to give us encouragement. This shouldn't bum you out. Can you know, I don't know. Maybe there was an emergency or something going on, but just this morning when I mentioned rapture, I saw two people just get up and leave. Now maybe, you know, maybe their car alarm went off or whatever, but some people, this scares people. Rapture, uh-oh. Why in the world, when Jesus says, I'm coming back for you, unless we love this world so much that we don't want him to come back? No, it's intended to encourage us. In Acts chapter 1, there are two men in glorious apparel, and they're standing there as Jesus ascends up to heaven, and they speak to the disciples. And I love what they say. They say, what are you looking at? Now, it seems pretty normal to me. Jesus, they're all talking. I mean, Jesus is talking to them. Can you imagine? He's standing on the hilltop there. Some of us have been over there, standing there. Jesus starts going up. And he's going up, and a cloud descends out of heaven and engulfs him. And they're like... And it says, two men in white apparel say to the disciples, why stand ye here gazing up into heaven? This same Jesus who went up this way will come again in like manner. And it says they turned around and went back to Jerusalem. What an encouragement. He's going to come again. Jot it down quickly because of time. 1 Thessalonians, in all of its five chapters, Paul ends each chapter. It's beautifully and it's intended. It's very, very, very well intended by Paul. In each of its five chapters of 1 Thessalonians, he gives them a shot of encouragement in the arm. 1 Thessalonians 1:10. He says, wait for his son from heaven. Notice, he didn't say wait for the Antichrist, the European Union to form. Wait for, you know, hailstones to fall from heaven. He doesn't say wait for asteroids to blow up the earth and the sea to turn to blood. No, he says wait for his son from heaven, whom he raised from the dead, even Jesus, who delivers us from the wrath to come. Guess what? Somebody will say, oh yeah, that word means hell. That word does not mean hell. It means from God's judgments. 1 Thessalonians chapter 2, verse 19. 1 Thessalonians 2:19. For what is our hope, Paul says, our joy, our crown of rejoicing? Is it not even you at the presence of our Lord Jesus Christ at his coming? For you are our glory and our crown. That was a collective moment he was waiting for. You get that? 1 Thessalonians 3:13. So that he may establish your hearts blameless in holiness. That's another thing that it does to your life. It causes you to walk more holy with him. Holiness before our God and Father at the coming of our Lord Jesus Christ with all of his saints. Yeah, he's going to bring with him the ones who have died believing in Jesus. Maybe your son or your daughter or your child or your mom or your dad. Their spirit, it will come with him. And the Bible says that their bodies will be resurrected in a glorified state. I got to tell you something. We were going on the tram up some street. I don't know what street it was. I couldn't read the names anyway. And I punched a button because it stops the door. And grabbed my camera and I ran into a graveyard. I had about six people with me. They go, oh, he's nuts. He's flipped. It's an ancient graveyard. And I'm out there shooting pictures. I'll show you them later. If I would have got home sooner, I could have put them up on the screen and showed you. Ancient graveyards. Tombs. You say, what am I going to take a picture of that for? Because I want to drop a statement underneath. Future resurrection site. Next time you drive by a graveyard, future resurrection site. That's what it is. Their bodies are going to come out of the grave. Don't ask me how. Their spirit's going to come with the Lord. The saints are going to come with him. And we're going to meet them, it says, in the air. That's going to blow Spielberg's mind. It's going to be I don't know how he's going to do a movie after that one. He can't beat it. It's going to be incredible. 1 Thessalonians chapter 4, verse 17. We who are alive and remain shall be harpazo, rapture, caught up together with them in the clouds to meet the Lord in the air. And thus shall we always be with the Lord. Verse 18. Therefore comfort one another with these words. It's to be a comfort. Oh boy, you're going to go through the tribulation, you're going to get your head cut off, and you're going to resist the mark of the beast, you'll starve to death, or you get your head cut off, and, have a great time. That's your blessed hope? That's not what the Bible teaches. That is what's ordained for the tribulation saints, which you're not. There's the Old Testament saints, there's three groups of saints. Old Testament saints, church age saints, which began at Pentecost, will end at the day of the rapture, and there's the tribulation saints. You guys already know all this stuff. You should be up here telling that instead of me. 1 Thessalonians chapter 5, verses 9 through 10 is the fifth one, and that is God did not appoint us unto God's judgment. It has nothing to do with hell, but the judgment upon earth, but to obtain salvation through our Lord Jesus Christ, who died for us, and whether we are alive or we die, we should live together with him. Awesome.
7: 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And now, let's get back to today's message. Once again, here's Pastor Jack.
6: The second thing that we see this morning, its roots, that is the rapture, are in God's words. The very, very word of God. I already mentioned to you John chapter 14, which is Jesus' first mention of the rapture. But note it, it's on the authority of God himself. Paul says, for this we say to you by the word of the Lord. That's a New Testament way of saying, thus saith the Lord. That's a strong statement. John 11:25, Jesus said, I am the resurrection and the life. By the way, in the Greek, that's a continuum. He continues to be the resurrection and the life. He who believes in me, that's presently. Do you presently believe in him, though he may die? That is a yet future statement during the time of Christ. Yet shall he live, in the Greek, that is a future event, live on and on and on. The second thing that we see, or that I should say, that was the first thing, sorry, see that? That was ordained for the church. It's a promise. It's dedicated to us. Secondly, it's Paul's doctrine. The doctrine of imminency. He says in verse 15 that we who are alive and remain. Notice that he didn't say you guys, or he didn't say somebody, those believers of the future. 2,000 years ago, he said, we who are alive and remain until the coming of the Lord will by no means precede those are the ones who died, who have died in Christ. In other words, their bodies are going to come up before we're raptured. But the scripture goes on to say, and we'll meet them in the air. Someday maybe we need to draw a picture of this, you know, just to show it.

Now, somebody says, I read this, I don't know how you prove it, but that's 18 thousandths of a second. It says that the dead will be changed incorruptible, made in their changing incorruptible. People loathe the dead. And, you know, that's natural. I mean, seems normal to me. The guy's dead. But isn't it wild that God is so powerful, He's going to take the dead and bring them to life in the resurrection of their bodies? You might say, man, I don't believe this. You are so cool to be thinking that. Because the Bible says in 2 Peter chapter 3, know this first, that in the last days, scoffers will come, walking after their own lusts, saying, where's the promise of the Father, this news? Where's this promise? For since the fathers have fallen asleep, everything's continued as it has been from the creation. Where's his return? Yeah, it's coming. Paul's doctrine of imminency, yes, it's ordained for the church, yes, and the rapture is a, listen, it's a Christ event, not a Father event. Got to write that down. The Father, He has His role in end time affairs. But concerning the rapture, this is very exciting. Concerning the rapture, it's a Christ event. What does that mean? It means that when Christ comes, He's coming for the church. In Philippians 3:20, the Bible says, so we eagerly wait for the Savior, the Lord Jesus Christ, who will transform our lowly bodies that we may be conformed to the glorious or to His glorious body. Again, you can read 1 Corinthians chapter 15. But notice the sequence. Number one, and don't you, I mean, wouldn't you love to hear this? Number one, it says, it will be with the shout of the Lord. How do you think the Lord shouts? I mean, just imagine for a second. How do you think He shouts? Remember when Elijah the prophet, the Lord whispered and it freaked them out? Well, it's going to come with a shout. The second thing it says, and it will be with the voice of the archangel. What is that going to sound like? And the third thing it says, it will be with the trumpet of God. See ya! If you're Jewish, you just got goosebumps right now because that was a traditional blast right there. Thirdly, this, the rapture is our expectancy. How many of you would have went up at that moment if that would have been it? Yeah, I would have. Well, that's because you're the pastor. No, believe me, I have more strikes against me than positive things. Again, it's because of the blood. Did that blast scare you, or was it like, oh, all right? Would you have been pulling up into this parking lot next week if that blast would have been real? Gee, look, Harriet, we can find a parking spot right up front. We long for His appearance. If you're a Christian, you can't wait for Him to come. If you're a Christian and you're goofing off, then you're kind of scared of His coming. The rapture is final. The rapture, in theological terms, brings a conclusion to the longevity of the church on earth. Did you know that? This fact alone ought to startle you. The rapture of the church ends the church age. When was the church born? On the day of Pentecost. When will the church end on earth? The day of the rapture. Whoever those people are, they're clothed in fine white linen for all eternity. Different clothing from the Old Testament saints and the tribulation saints. And His soon return compels us. Every time there's a problem in our perspective, it's a huge opportunity for God to show Himself mighty. You got a problem? It's an opportunity for God to show Himself mighty. He uses the people who listen to Him. Yeah, we have a problem. We have a problem or a huge opportunity. Will you join with us?

0: get the gospel to every corner of the globe until Jesus comes, even though we be such a small church, seemingly insignificant. God is doing insane things here. The guys that are here, they're going to market this thing. It's going to go out around the world. Teachings, 24 hours of teaching. And Jesus said, this gospel shall be preached in all the world, and then the end shall come. Isn't that fun? Isn't that fun just to get close to something that he might be doing? I think it's fun. Jet lag and all. Father, we ask you to come. We ask you to come right now, Lord. We pray that you'd call us up. Wouldn't it be awesome if that little cue for the trumpet blast to go off at that point, you interrupted it and blew it about 20 minutes earlier? Freaked out the sound man and all of us. Who would have been left behind? Who would have gone up? We all know, Lord, that if we trust in the blood of Jesus Christ and ask you to forgive us of our sins and to look to you as our King and Savior, we would have been up there right now. Oh, just think where we would have been right now. We would have all been running right to Noah and said, how was it? What was it like? Running over to Paul and shaking his hand and Martin Luther and Dietrich Bonhoeffer and saying hi to Charles Spurgeon. Dwight L. Moody. Wondering, is he as fat as he was in heaven as he was on earth? Wow. Can you imagine? God, it's great to be here. Thank you, Lord, for saving me. This is too cool. Where would you have been? My friend, if that trumpet blast startled you, if that blast of the shofar startled you, you can change that right now by saying, Jesus Christ, God's risen Son from the dead, come into my life. I exchange my sin for your righteousness. And I'm asking you to write my name in your book of life and to save me from my sins. I'm not going to goof off anymore. If you're having sex outside of marriage, dedicate your life to God and get married or get separated, one or the other. If you're pursuing dollars, seek first the kingdom of God. If you got to have that little drink to calm you down at night, why don't you learn how to pray? If you want to be ready, look up.
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0: 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And please, if you're ever in the Southern California area, come see us at Calvary Chapel Chino Hills. We'd love to see you there in person. It has been so good to be with you today, and I pray you find yourself in the grace and mercy of our Lord Jesus Christ. 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
6: Ronald Reagan understood that preserving liberty required more than defending it. It had to be taught. 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It must be intentionally passed from one generation to the next. Because when we fail to teach the meaning of freedom, we eventually lose the will to preserve it. 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
16: This is AM 630 The Word's Church of the Week, and I'm blessed to be the host. You can also find it on KSLR.com. My job is working for Texas Baptist as director of Pastor Strong. And one of the things that we have the blessing of being able to do is hang out with incredible pastors and leaders like Charlie and Isabel Henderson that are with us today. And so we're going to talk about their church, but also They were just with us. They were part of the cohort process for Pastor Strong this whole year that we've been doing it, and just went to Colorado with the women's leaders from around the state and the men's leaders around the state. Did you guys have a good time?
17: Oh, it was great. I mean, I really enjoyed it. It was something that I won't forget.
16: Yeah. So we were able to fellowship in the training every single month, men and women together, in separate groups to be able to bounce ideas off of each other, led by Kevin Abbott and the incredible trainers that were part of those cohorts. And then the retreat was like the capstone of it all, where the women had their own place, a little bit fancier.
17: Yes. Definitely.
16: A little bit fancier than ours, but ours was nice. And we both, were out there in Colorado for days and just enjoying all kinds of stuff.
17: Yeah. It was nice. I mean, the scenery and just the animals were beautiful. You know, I mean, I saw a minx, you know, a little minx. It looks like a ferret, you know, came right up to my chair.
16: Man, that's cool. Yeah. That would have scared the heck out of me. But, so we can talk more about that, but I really want to talk about your church. Tell us about where your church is, the name of your church, and then we'll get into more details about your calling and how you got here. But let them know in case, don't just jump on and jump off. But if you do, I want you to go visit their church and to hear about where it is.
17: The name of our church is Freedom Faith Fellowship. We're at 1071 Kirk Place. It's West Side Central. Yeah. It's a small church. We share the church with another church, which is Edgewood Community Church.
16: Yeah,
17: so our services are Saturdays, 9 a.m. to 10 a.m. The other church, Edgewood Community Church, theirs is on Sundays at 11 a.m. and to like 12 a.m. And that one's in bilingual in Spanish and in English, and mine's an English service.
16: Yeah.
17: So, yeah.
16: Right on, bro. And so you guys are church planters.
17: Yes.
16: Which is awesome. My wife and I can fully relate to that. And so I'd love to hear your background about that too. And the reason why, if you're listening today and you're not in a church, maybe this is the right opportunity God has you listening to this to go visit. One thing about a church plant is that you get to be loved on a little bit more intimately with less people that are there. You get to serve with your gifts. And I know none of us are perfect. You don't have to worry about that, but you can come in and be involved. And that is always such a blessing, when you have the opportunity to do that. Go ahead. What were you going to say?
17: No, I mean, you're right. It's a small church, a congregation of between 25 to 30 right now.
16: It's awesome.
17: And, after service at 10 o'clock, we usually have like a brunch. We put on a little brunch.
16: Yeah.
17: So we have like a gathering room. So we have, barbacoa, tamales, things like that.
16: Man, why you're going to come. Some of you guys are going to come for that.
17: Yeah. Yes. Well, it's one of those things to where it's about building the relationships, getting to know your people.
16: Yeah.
17: Personally.
16: Yeah, sure.
17: And, cause we're building, we're building. And the whole part of building is you have to build those relationships and see their strengths, who's got what, so you know where to place people.
16: Amen.
17: I've really been very fortunate. The people that have been coming to the church have really helped us out tremendously. From the sound to the different ministries, but we'll get into that in a minute.
16: Yeah, that's awesome. Yes. So tell us how you got here. Like what, both you guys have different salvation experiences when you gave your life to Christ, and I want to kind of hear both of them if we can.
17: Short term was, I came to Christ, in 2015, and, I just dove in. I mean, I went, I looked for different Bible studies, different churches that had, the days my church was closed, I wanted to still stay connected because the life I lived before, it was like, I had to stay connected.
16: Mm-hmm.
17: So, I went to Bible college, took all these different classes and I just learned so much. And really it's been a spirit taught because just getting in the Word, my background is I'm always asking why.
16: Yeah, sure.
17: And that kind of helped me to get more involved in reading the Bible and understanding the Word of God, because there's always a why, there's always a why.
16: Yeah.
17: But yeah, so we came, we got the calling for pastors about 2 years ago, and last year God made it, He provided a way. I mean, He provided a way. I met this pastor and I told him what my plans were. And I said, we're a new ministry. We can't get no financing. He's like, you know what? He goes, what days do you need it? I said, well, Thursday night, like for a discipleship Bible class, and Saturday mornings. He goes, it's open. It's yours. I mean, it was just that simple. It was amazing. I just met him the first day I met him. And so it was all God. It was all God. And God's been providing ever since. We started our first service November 15th of last year.
16: Not long ago.
17: It's about 9 months. So,
16: Man, praise God.
18: We're very new. Yes. Yeah. Well, mine, I had, been going to a smaller church and then I, drifted away. But God was not done with me.
16: Amen.
18: He called me and he said, it's time to get back.
16: Yeah.
18: Invited him and said, okay, well, we'll see what happens, because I didn't know what God had planned, and his plans are always better, bigger than ours, right? And we had other plans, but, you know, all God's calling, you know, and when he calls you, he calls you.
16: Amen.
18: And it's not a matter of, do you want to do it?
16: Yeah.
18: You do it.
16: Yeah. That's great.
18: So it's awesome, you know, learning and growing. And it's, you know, we believe in learning all the time.
16: Yeah.
18: It's not a matter of, oh, I already know enough. And no, we can continue learning because we want to bring it always to the people that we're surrounded with.
16: Amen. Yeah. So when a lot of people maybe, you know, have been walking with Christ for a while, but not actively serving.
18: Yes.
16: So you guys are the opposite of that, which is great. You know what I mean? Because you're sitting in here 10 years or so ago, you gave your life to Christ. Mm-hmm. Now you're pastoring a church, right?
18: Like, right.
16: What would you say to those people that are maybe even attending or like not always there, and about maybe to step in and actually start participating in the work of the ministry?
17: Well, I've heard it put this way. You know, you need to get into the game.
16: Mm-hmm.
17: You know, amen. Get off the bench.
16: Yeah.
17: Get in the game.
16: Yeah.
17: And it's a matter of just filling up yourself. You have to fill up, because if you don't fill up, it's so much harder to serve. But those who are actively serving in the church, they've had to go through some stuff, you know, to actually get to the point to where they want to serve. You know, they feel like they need to serve. You know, their heart tells them, I need to serve. Yeah. I need to do something for the church. And in that aspect, I would tell anybody, just if you're looking for a church or you're looking to serve, go to one of the leaders, go to one of the ministries, or get started somewhere. Mm-hmm. But you have to get started.
16: Yeah.
17: And then you'll find out what ministry is for you. You know, a lot of churches have many ministries.
16: Yeah.
17: And right away they want to join, but it's like, just try them out first.
16: Yeah.
17: See which one feels good to you. See what, before you commit, because, you know, it's a commitment.
16: Yeah.
18: Yes,
16: yeah.
18: Definitely.
16: Yeah. What
18: definitely. And you know, for me, it's sometimes people feel that they're not worthy.
16: Yeah, I think that's, you know, a lot.
17: Yeah.
18: And that keeps them from thinking, I can't do that.
16: Right.
18: And my favorite scripture is, I walk by faith, not by sight.
16: Amen.
18: Because I'm not doing it.
16: Yeah.
18: He does it.
16: Amen.
18: So when I let him lead, then it's possible.
16: Yeah.
18: You know, so we've served in several ministries, oversaw several ministries in the church where we come from. But it took time.
16: Yeah.
18: It took time, and they used to let us, they would tell us that we were, the word fat.
16: Yeah.
18: And the word,
16: I've been called that too.
18: Yeah.
16: Stop it. Yeah.
18: But it's faithful, accountable, and teachable.
16: Yeah.
18: You know, having that teachable heart, having that, I mean, Jesus told us in his word that he came to serve.
16: Amen. Yeah.
18: He didn't come to be served, but he came to serve.
16: Yeah.
18: So opening up your heart to that.
16: Yeah.
18: You know, letting God know, here I am. I'm your hands and feet. Use me. And he will. He will guide you.
16: Yeah.
18: And also learning, or asking him, what's my purpose? What's my calling? Mm-hmm. And he'll direct you. It might not happen right away, because it really doesn't sometimes.
16: Yeah.
18: But when he starts calling you, and this is where I want you to go, or this is what I want you to do, you hear the voice clearly.
16: Right.
18: You know, and for people that are believers, believe me, you will hear that voice, and he will call you.
16: Yeah. What are some of the common excuses that you've used or that you hear about not stepping forth, you know, that we have to overcome?
17: I think the biggest one is always, we don't have time.
16: Yeah, it's a big one.
17: Or pretty much that's about it. It's like, you know, they're so busy with life that, you know, it's, and I understand, you got children, grandchildren, jobs, I understand that, you know, yeah. you don't have time, but it's a matter of...
16: Well, you guys are busy too.
17: Yeah.
16: I mean, you have your own business.
17: Right.
16: You're talking about, right?
17: Yeah. Like, I had to hire two guys this year.
16: Yeah.
17: Because I used to do ministry around my job. Now yeah. I do my jobs around my ministry.
16: Yeah.
17: You know, I had to change because I had to make time.
16: Yeah.
17: You know, I had to make time. And it's a blessing because I know just having the church and starting a church, people who were out there that didn't have a church mm-hmm. or weren't sure about what church they wanted to go to, mm-hmm. they stepped in and they stuck. You know, yeah. they stay, and it's mm-hmm. it's a home for a lot of people that are looking for a church that's just a Bible-based church, mm-hmm. preaches yes. the gospel.
16: Yeah,
17: you know. Mm-hmm. So, but yeah, that's so mainly time.
18: Yeah. Well, time is one, right? And some people just haven't learned how to commit.
16: Amen. Yeah.
18: You know, and it's really not that hard. But they're afraid of the commitment,
16: yeah.
18: you know, and understanding that once you do commit, it comes easier.
17: Mm-hmm. Yeah,
18: it comes easier because
16: more enjoyable.
18: You know, yeah, yeah. we started a church, okay, going on Sundays, and then all right, probably 6-8 months later, now we're going on Wednesdays,
16: yeah.
18: and then all the events, this is yeah, happening. Yeah. That's so by the time we knew it, we were like at church all the time.
16: Yeah.
18: I had to tell my children, you know where to find me.
16: Yeah.
18: You know, cause that's where I'm at. I'm at church.
16: Yeah.
18: Yes.
16: That's so, great. Yeah. You are listening to Church of the Week on AM 630 The Word. My name is Chad Shapiro, blessed to be the host, and I'm here with Charlie and Isabel Henderson. And we're talking about their church and that just recently got started about a year ago, coming up on a year.
18: Yeah,
16: so you maybe want to come to the big one-year anniversary that will be coming up in November.
17: Yeah,
16: and so some of the things you guys do as a church, maybe you could highlight some of those things.
17: Well, as a church... We're starting an outreach team. We have some people that started coming to church and they're prayer warriors, they're evangelists. And they said, y'all have an outreach team. We're like, well, no, not yet. So we have that.
16: Yeah,
17: and, cool. So that's coming up. And, when it comes to outreach, we want to do the local area where we're at.
16: Mm-hmm.
17: And if we go outside the local area, we want to connect with other churches.
16: Yeah.
17: Because we don't want to bring a soul to Christ. Mm-hmm. And save them and then just turn them loose.
16: Mm-hmm.
17: You know, we want to bring that fish in and connect them with the church in their area.
16: Yeah.
17: Because a lot of people are homeless or they don't have a means to get to across town, maybe to our church.
16: Right.
17: So when we go out to other places, we want to be able to connect them with the church in that area. So connecting with other churches is important.
16: Yeah, that's great. So. And you've been a big help in doing that with Pastor Strong at the lunches and things. Can you? And then Isabel, you got a chance to connect with more ladies from different churches and Pastor Strong as well. Can you guys talk about that? Because sometimes it's easy to say, right? Like we're all going to work together, but when we don't know each other at all, you know, and then it doesn't happen. Did the lunches and different things help with the connections?
17: Actually, for me, it did. I got invited to go to McCollum High School. I think it was 2 weeks ago on a Thursday. I think it was their first junior varsity game to go pray for the football players.
16: Yeah, yeah.
17: But I got invited by Pastor Jonathan and Pastor Joe that their church is right across the street from McCollum High School.
16: Yeah.
17: So I thought that was pretty neat. Unfortunately, I didn't make it.
16: Yeah.
17: You know, but the invite was there.
16: Yeah,
17: and,
16: yeah.
17: You know, the connection we made at the retreat and also with Pastor Strong Luncheons is a good connection because, I've met a lot. I have reconnected with you. I had met you before.
16: Yeah, a long time ago.
17: But, and I know I tell you, I said, you know, if I need anybody's number, you got it.
16: I don't know, but I'll help you find it.
17: But it's a matter of just making those connections with other churches. And you know, we're all one body and we want to connect with other churches so that we can help build a community.
16: Yeah. Yes. Well, it's been a blessing. And those lunches, in case any men, ours are for men only, just for the, openness around the tables of prayer requests, different things that are there every first Thursday of the month, every first Thursday at the San Antonio Baptist Association. So you're welcome to come there. And so being able to, do that outreach, what else is going on over at the church?
18: We also have a new couple and, they're elders, I guess you could say, because they're up in age. So that kind of, helped me understand Because I was like, well, I'm older.
16: Yeah.
18: I need some younger people around me to help me with ministry. These people are almost 80 years old, yeah, if not so already.
16: We're young.
18: So, we're yeah, young we're, yeah, yeah, we're. So, you know, they came in and they're doing also a seniors ministry.
16: That's awesome.
18: Yeah.
16: I think you told me about those.
18: And yeah. That's exciting, right? Because I was like, okay, she's like, you know, there's about 30 people that follow me. And I'm like, okay, great. Yeah, then yeah. There we go.
16: Yeah.
18: You cool. know, so. Yeah, that's a new ministry that's starting in our church. So we're really excited for that. And as a matter of fact, today I also got together with a couple of ladies and we're going to a nursing home.
16: Cool. That's
18: and
16: great.
18: And we had like maybe 30 people.
16: Wow.
18: And I was looking around and I was like, man, they're all engaging. They're hey, all excited. Man. And yeah. So there's three of us that go right yeah, now. So and great. So it's awesome, you know, we serve different areas, mm-hmm. you know, the young, the old, the, you know, maybe the unforgotten.
16: Yeah.
18: So sure. It's, we're moving, you yeah, know, God's
16: I
18: moving.
16: Love it.
18: God's God. Moving, you know, and it's all Him because these people are coming in and, okay, this is what we want to do. Well, then let's do it. We're here to support you. We're here, yes. whatever you need. Yeah.
17: Definitely. God's yeah. going to be supplying.
18: Willing yes. to serve and do that. You know, that's amazing.
17: It's been God sent. I yeah. mean, we have men's fellowships and, the guys tell me, say, we want to have a fellowship. I tell them, well, when do you want to have it? It doesn't matter. Just give us a day, Pastor.
16: Yeah.
17: I'm like, so I gave him a day. We do it like every 6 weeks. It's not, yeah. it's not every month. I don't want yeah. it to become a routine, but yeah. like every 6 weeks. And these guys won't let me do anything.
16: Yeah.
17: They just took over. Yeah. And I told them, they said, well, who's going to be? I said, you know what? You guys work together. It's like we went to the yeah. retreat. Yeah. We had a men's fellowship as our first one.
16: Yeah, that's
17: and
16: right.
17: I was like, yeah. you know what?
16: Yeah.
17: You guys, you know what you're doing. Y'all got this. You don't need me. Yeah. And it's just a matter of God's been supplying so many people that have come into the church helping us from our sound and media guy to the ministries, to the fellowships. I mean, everything has been, I say I can't take no credit. I mean, yeah. it's all God.
16: Praise God. Yes. Yeah. That's awesome. And singing, is that what you, do you lead it or no? Who do
18: you lead it? No.
16: Oh, I thought we were going to get a little.
18: No, that's a joke. Yeah, because.
16: Charlie's worried. He's worried that we're going to start singing. Well, you had a song.
17: I'll sing. There it is. Our God.
16: Yeah.
17: Sing with me.
16: You got 6 minutes.

0: I don't think I've ever joined in. Hopefully it didn't ruin the microphone. Yeah. First and last time the producer sang, don't do it anymore.
1: Yes.
0: That's good, bro. That's good.
1: Yes.
0: Yeah. So you're not leading that. Somebody else is leading that.
1: I'm not leading that. Okay. Right now, we have the media guy.
0: He's leading it.
1: He's doing good. He plays the music for us. Okay. But there is an inside joke on that, because the women there, the other ministry, they had a woman's fellowship, right? And, well, when I'm at the church cleaning, the other lady has heard me, right? And singing.
0: Yeah.
1: So she thought I led the praise team.
0: Sure, yeah.
1: And so when they're asking me, can you lead the praise team? I said, well, the praise music,
0: heard you.
1: I was like, sure, you know, I mean, I put on the Bluetooth and, you know, I'll put some music for you. And then she kept telling me, like, pick up the mic. And I'm like, what? I'm like, no. Yeah. I said, I don't. Yeah. And so it was funny. They made fun of that for a while because I was like, no, how did you misunderstand? She goes, well, no, the other sister told me you sing. And I'm like, well, yeah. I said, but it's like singing in the shower.
0: I said,
1: no, I don't sing for real.
0: I love it. Those are good times. Yeah. In terms of like vision, future stuff, what are we praying to God for? What are we looking, anything where God's shown us about vision?
2: Well, the vision is eventually to have our own building.
0: Yeah.
2: You know, Pastor Victor at Edgewood Community Church has been so good to us. And
0: thank you, Pastor Victor.
2: Yes. Yeah. And, you know, it's been a blessing. And I feel like there's a need for us there.
0: Yeah.
2: So the vision was to have our own church building, and it still is. But as of right now, the vision is concentrated on where we're at right now, helping not just disciple our people, but helping disciple some of his people as well.
0: Amen.
2: You know, well, we can help, you know, those that are willing to receive and just, you know, but right now it's just one day at a time, and we're just, we listen for the voice of God, you know. It's one of those things to where it's, I don't know, it's amazing, how he answers prayers, and it's, we've been praying for a youth coordinator now, because we have like, maybe 6 to 8 youth, and we've been praying to get, somebody to take the youth to the back and teach them.
0: Sure.
2: So God's going to bring somebody though, but, long term is eventually, yes, we do want to have our own church and, you know, go from there and just keep growing and spreading the gospel. I mean, that's where it's at.
0: And so you tell them a little bit about your business, because I know some of us think, how am I going to lead a ministry? We talked about time before, and you said you've now evolved your schedule. But what do you do, just in case anybody even needs help with that? So this little commercial for the AC business.
2: My business is called Cool Heat, Air Conditioning Heating. I've been doing it for 38 years. So my number is 210-722-9484. And basically I do repair, equipment, change outs, things like that, repair. Most time it's repair, because that's all some people need.
0: Mm-hmm.
2: You know, I don't go selling somebody everything.
0: Yeah.
2: And as far as ministry goes, I retired in 2007. I worked for the government. And it opened up the door for me to make time for ministry, because I can adjust my schedule.
0: Good, yeah.
2: So, it's been great. And it's a good business. And now, like I said, I had to hire 2 people this year just to help me with my calls, because I'm here.
0: Thank God that you're here.
2: Yes, amen.
0: Yeah. What would you tell to somebody that's thinking about church planting, but they're like a little bit on the fence, because maybe not everything's perfectly lined up yet?
2: Continue praying. I know they're praying for that. And get with an organization like San Antonio Baptist Association that offers classes, offers training, or offers opportunities to learn how to plant a church, because that's where it's at. Nobody really tells you how to plant a church. You can serve at a church like we served for 10 years, and nobody actually told us like about the finance part of it and the background part of it.
0: Sure.
2: So the administration part of it. So we've been learning as we're going, and it's been a really good experience, because I know a lot of people, when they start ministries, they have a lot of problems. And thank you, Jesus, we haven't really experienced a lot of difficulties.
0: Yeah.
2: Everything's been pretty much, like I said, God sent. It's been there for us, you know?
0: That's awesome.
2: So
0: that's awesome.
1: So the cohort that we, the class that we did, you know, that helped a lot to open our eyes to you know, different ideas and things that, you know, talked about how we deal with ministry and our families. And so, you know, because when you're trying to plant a church, you're not thinking about all that other stuff.
0: Sure.
1: You know, yeah. And it's important, right?
0: Yeah.
1: So we leave family and what is first.
0: Yeah.
1: God says, family is our first ministry, is Him, yeah, and then our children, yeah, is a, mm-hmm. So we tend to forget and, yeah, get so involved in the planning. But, you know, he talked about, God placed it in his heart, because he always would say, I'm not leaving my church until God tells me it's time.
0: Mm-hmm.
1: So when he talked about that, I was like, okay, well, whatever, you know. Yeah. And then he says, I think it's time. And I'm like, so you know when it's time.
0: Amen. You'll know when it's time. Yeah. And maybe listening to this today might be a little nudge that it's time. Who knows? But we love you. God bless you. Thanks for listening. Take care.
1: God bless you. Yes.
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5: The midterms are almost here, and Republicans could be in deep trouble. Polls show Democrats leading in key races. Tonight, Rob Finnerty on Newsmax reveals the growing threat from the DSA and the radical left. With less than 60 days to go, Finnerty says it's time for the GOP to hit the panic button. The House may go, and control of the Senate is up for grabs. 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Tallarico, El Sayed, AOC, Bernie Sanders. Finnerty reveals President Trump's secret plan to fight back and what you can do to help him. Don't miss Finnerty tonight at 8 p.m. Eastern on Newsmax. 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
6: In just a few days, our nation will mark the 10-year anniversary of 9/11. As we reflect on this tragic moment in American history, my hope is that we'll honor the lives of our fallen citizens the same way we did back then. This is Jim Daly with Focus on the Family. The passing of an entire decade has done little to erase the images and sounds of that fateful day. The weeks that followed were equally as dark. The only bright spot seemed to be the sense of unity our nation enjoyed. Partisanship and social ideologies gave way to a deeper sense of our heritage as Americans. It was a fitting response. Our unity as a people honored the heroic acts of policemen and firefighters and the courageous men and women on Flight 93. And it showed respect to thousands of our fellow citizens who perished on the three other hijacked aircraft, the Twin Towers and the Pentagon. Unfortunately, that unity has faded, but the challenges our nation faces have not. Deep divisions have once again erupted in our culture, and on this solemn anniversary, my prayer is that the lives lost that day will not be in vain, that the legacy of their sacrifice ought to be a nation which sets aside self-interest and partisanship, engages in healthy dialogue, and pursues meaningful solutions for our common good. May we honor our fellow citizens of 9/11, not just in our memorials, but by treating each other with dignity and respect as we work to resolve issues of national consequence. For Focus on the Family, I'm Jim Daly.
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11: Thank you for joining us today for the Covenant Word with Reverend John N. McKay of Bethel Covenant Assembly of God in San Antonio, Texas, where we are touching heaven and changing earth. 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
12: Pick your Bibles with me this morning. I'll be speaking on biblical keys to a blessed and happy home. Biblical keys. How many of you want to know the keys to a blessed and happy home. Only three people. How many of you want to know the keys? As you lift your hands up, may God release the keys to you. So especially this month, we'll be talking about love, love, love. It's okay to understand that also love is very needed in a family. Not just among couples and, you know, two people. The whole family needs love. Tell you about, I need love. Amen. Ephesians chapter 5. Ephesians chapter 5. If you don't mind, you stand for the reading of God's word. Ephesians chapter 5. I read from verse 1 and 2, and I'll skip to 21 to 33. At some point, I'll make you sit down. Please stand. Please stand. Don't worry. You've done well. Thank you, Holy Spirit of God. Be ye therefore followers of God as dear children, and walk in love. Somebody say, walk in love. As Christ also had loved us and has given himself for us. Everybody pay attention to this. He gave himself as an offering and as what? A sacrifice. That's deep stuff. I don't have time to exegete that. He not only gave himself as an offering, but he took it further, even to the things we don't deserve, as a sacrifice to God. The love he showed is not just to us, but to what? To God, as a sweet smelling savor. Go to verse 21 or verse 15. Let's go to 15. See then that you walk circumspectly. Did you see that? That word circumspect or circumspectly means to carefully consider circumstances around us and the possible consequences of our action. Being cautious, being wise, and being morally sound. God wants us to be circumspect. Tell you about, God wants you to be circumspect. Walk not as fools, but as wise, redeeming the time. Because the days are what?

0: are evil. We're in evil days, Bethel. Wherefore, be not unwise, but understanding what the will of God is. Verse 18. Be not drunk with wine. Did you see that? Be not what? Wherein is excess. But be filled with the Spirit. Speaking to yourselves in what? In Psalms. We don't have time. I would have given you time to speak to yourself in Psalms. Speaking to yourself in Psalms, in hymns. Thank you, Brother Trevor, this morning. And spiritual songs. Come on, come on. You guys are in spirit. Singing and making melody in your hearts to what? To the Lord. Verse 20. Giving thanks always for all things unto God and the Father in the name of our Lord Jesus Christ. Verse 21. Submitting. Everybody look at this. What did it say?
1: Submitting.
0: This word is a word that many people don't like. If your family would enjoy peace and happiness, this word must be a part of your modus operandi. It must be part of the workings, the culture in your home. Submitting. Husband submitting to wife. Wife submitting to husband. Children submitting to parents. Everybody in the family submitting to the will of God. Not saying, I'm telling you, one of the things that can cause the greatest shipwreck in a family is when people make up their mind to do evil and carry it out. And nobody can change your mind. Don't be that believer. You never be somebody that nobody can change your mind. What if you are going the wrong direction 90 miles an hour? Speed is not the same as direction. You can be wrong. Did you hear me?
1: Yes.
0: What did I say? You are not Alpha and Omega. You are not the beginning and the end. You can be wrong. Peter, if Peter refused to listen to what God had told him, we today will not be saved. Because as far as they thought salvation was for the Jews. And God told Peter, kill and eat in the dream. Peter said, I can't do this. It's against the culture. God said, don't call unclean what I've called clean. When God is trying to change your mind, are you going to be stubborn to carry your will out? You do that, your family will enter shipwreck. Is somebody hearing me this morning? If God is giving you an instruction, God sent somebody to you. You woke up early in the morning, the person, you didn't see the person before. You've never seen the person before. They appear and they told you. God told them to tell you this. And with your full chest and mind, you disobey. I heard a story of a young girl that woke up in her family. It was a Muslim family. But she woke up in a dream. And in that dream, her father is a pilot and saw that there was a plane crash. And cried out of the dream and said, Daddy, I had a dream. Don't fly today. Younger. The father listened to that dream. Every person that flew in that plane that he was had flown perished. When God is trying to speak to you, when God is trying to help you, and he brings an instruction to you, will you be patient to consider? Or are you going to allow your PhD to block your mind and your brain from understanding sound counsel? He that is upon reproof and the same hardeneth his heart, the same will suddenly be destroyed without remedy. Everybody's telling you, calm down. You say no. Calm down for what? Calm down. What did I say? Look at your neighbor, tell your neighbor, calm down. Submitting yourself what? One to what? It doesn't matter who is senior or who is junior. Submit yourself one to another. The moment God sunk this truth into my brain, you know, as a man, I grew up as an African man, now I'm American man. We're always right. Don't you know I'm the head? So who is the day? I feel you're always right. And God told me, if your wife give you counsel, don't you think that there's wisdom in that counsel? I said, no! I'm the man. I'm always right. So God explained it this way to me. Have you ever seen a woman that wants to be a widow? Clap if you want to clap. Your clap is... Are you understand what I mean? So when a wife is telling a husband, it's because she wants the husband to be alive. Nobody wants to cry. So sometimes just consider that advice. If you say change that time, change the time. Before somebody look at the man like, nobody could advise you in your whole house that you don't wear purple tie with red shirts. Tell your neighbor, learn to submit. No, I'm serious. Tell your neighbor, learn to submit. Look at verse 22. Wives, now. This is who the scripture targets the most. Wives, submit yourselves. Verse 22. Submit yourselves unto your own husbands. As who? Don't focus on them. Sometimes husbands could be stubborn. But when you submit to them, you are not submitting to them because of them. Submit to them because of who? The Lord. Verse 23, for the husband is the head of who? Of the wife. Even as, look at it. It wasn't just a statement to identify head. They used it as a way or a descriptive term, or is this metaphor now or simile? Whichever one you understand. Even as Christ is the head of what? And he is the savior of who? Of the body. Look at how God used that description so that we understand. Go to the next verse. Therefore, as the church is subject unto Christ, everybody look at this now, so let the wives be to their own husbands. In what? In everything. If a marriage will make it 75% depends on the wife being willing to submit. Did you hear what I said? Somebody said this mathematics is not fair. It's not fair, but it's just. Your willingness to submit. You cannot have two drivers at the same time. Are you hearing what I'm saying? I didn't form it. Am I the one that formed it? Please, where did you read it? It's in the Bible. So wives, I'm not trying to play some male chauvinistic something. That's not the point. It's scripture here. If a woman learns to submit to her husband, you will control that man. The woman is just submitting. Ask a man, ask the real man in the house, who is the real head of the house? If a woman says, ask any man, your wife is quiet and he didn't say anything. He said, honey, how are you doing?

0: Do you get the point? Gave himself for it, that he might sanctify and cleanse it with the washing of the water. By what? By the word. Verse 27, that he might present it to himself a glorious church. So you can see that what we see about husband and wives is not about really marriage on earth. It's the symbolism of what Christ and the church represent. Without spot or wrinkle or any such thing, but that it should be holy and without blemish. Verse 28, so ought men to love their wives as what? Their own bodies. He that loveth his wife loveth himself. So if you don't love your wife, you don't love yourself. For no man ever hated his own flesh. But what do? They nourish it and cherish it, even as the Lord, the church. Verse 30, for we are members of his body, and of his flesh, and of his bones. Verse 31, for this cause shall a man leave his father, and what? And mother, and be joined unto his wife, and they too shall become what? So as far as God is concerned, God does not look at me and Chidi as two people. When God sees Chidi, God has seen me. When God sees me, God has seen Chidi. Do you get it? Somebody say amen.
1: Amen.
0: Verse 32, this is a great mystery, and I speak concerning Christ and the church. Nevertheless, let every one of you in particular so love his wife even as himself, and the wife see that she reverence. Everybody say the word reverence.
1: Reverence.
0: Say it again loudly.
1: Reverence.
0: That word reverence is respect with all your heart, with everything, in total submission. So it's respect with submission. That's what that reverence is. Reverence the husband. Sit down and we'll read the last part. Ephesians chapter 6 from verse 1 to 4. You've done well this morning. If it's only the scripture I've read for you, I've done my job, because the Holy Ghost will interpret it for you. Now, since it's a family thing, it's a family affair, look at verse 1. Ephesians chapter 6, verse 1. Everybody read with me. One, two, go. Children, obey your parents. In what? In the Lord. For this is right. So even in a family, children have a responsibility. Children, obey your parents in the Lord. As long as they are your parents, it doesn't even matter whether they are adult children or young children. God expects children to obey their parents in what? In the Lord. For this is right. Look at verse 2. Honor. Everybody use the word honor. Say it loud.
1: Honor
0: your father and mother, which is the first commandment with what? With a promise. Honor your father and mother. Honor your father and mother. Any believer that does not honor their parents is disobeying God. And these parents include father-in-law and mother-in-law. Honor. Honor. Now, they may be wrong in certain ways of doing things, but that is not a license to dishonor. Is somebody hearing me? You still have to give them the honor. Honor your father and mother, which is the first commandment with a promise. Go to the next verse. So, look at the reason. So, some of the prayers we pray are not necessary if we just obey this commandment. So that it may go well with you.

0: How many of you want it to go well with you? If your hands are not raised up, how many of you want it to go well with you? As you lift your hands and shout amen, it will go well with you. So that you may enjoy long life. Where? On earth. So one of the tickets, one of the license for long life is honoring fathers and mother. Verse 4. This part, nobody reads it, but I will read it. Parents, you have a role as well. Fathers, do not exasperate your children. It means don't nag them. Don't trouble them to the point that they want to run out of home. Don't exasperate them. All right? Don't shout and yell and trouble them to the point that they have no peace. It's an instruction from God. Don't exasperate your children. Instead, look at your responsibility. Bring them up in the training and what? Instruction of the Lord. So, one of the ways not to exasperate them is not to impose your will, but to teach them what the word of God has said. May God bless his word in our hearts in Jesus' name. We live in a world today where the family unit is under serious attack by the enemy. There's disunity between husband and wives, father against mother, mothers against fathers, children in conflict with parents, one parent partnering with children against the other parent, brothers and sisters not in agreement, all sorts of disunity in the family. The reason why the devil does that is because the only way to stop a group of people from going forward is to introduce disunity. Show me a family that is not going forward. I show you a family where there's no unity. You've heard this terminology, united we stand, divided we do what? We fall. So any family where people are trying to impose their will, I'm going to do what I want to do, you do what you want to do, go look at that family, they don't go far. Rather than helping each other, they destroy each other. So sometimes what the devil does in making us not to advance, not to enjoy our lives and each other, is he will bring disunity and confusion into the family where we don't speak the same language. In Genesis chapter 11, they made up their mind, group of people on earth, that they're going to build a tower that's going to go all the way to heaven. And in fact, when God saw that, God saw this, the people is one. And whatever they are proposing they had to do, nobody can stop them. Even God. So God said, you know what? We're going to confuse their language. Immediately they spoke different languages. And there was disunity. The work stopped. So let me tell you. Every family advancement. Every family joy. Every family peace. Is disrupted once disunity sets in. So it is in your interest, it behooves you and I, to make sure that whatever we foster unity, even when it is against your own will, to allow peace reign. Is somebody hearing me? Okay, let's say for example, you want to eat salad, and the other person say, no, I'm not eating salad. We are eating fufu. Instead of salad and fufu to cause conflict, you know what you do? Defer. Calm down. Or you can say, we eat little salad and we eat little fufu. If the other person insists, no, we must eat salad, praise God. Eat the salad and think of fufu. Is somebody hearing what I'm saying? Did you hear what I'm saying? The stress that disunity will bring in your family is not worth the argument. Life is not all about winning. You know, some of us want to win. You want to win every argument. You want to win every conflict. Child of God, If you live your life like that, you will not be happy. Is somebody hearing me? You heard that statement, submit yourselves one to another. It's okay for some, you may not believe what I'm saying. It's okay for somebody else to be right. It's okay for somebody else to win. You are not Kansas Chiefs. Your family is not Super Bowl. Calm down and just chill out. Relax. You don't need to fight every battle. Are you hearing what I'm saying? You fight with co-worker. You come home, you fight with child. You fight with husband. You come to church, you fight with pastor. Your life is not WrestleMania. If you hear me, say amen. Amen. Follow peace with all men. Somebody shout amen.
1: Amen.
0: Follow peace with all men. The scripture says God is not the author of confusion. So any time that is confusion.
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8: Ronald Reagan understood that preserving liberty required more than defending it. It had to be taught. In his 1989 farewell address, Reagan warned America about the danger of losing its national memory. If we forget what we did, we won't know who we are. Reagan understood that a free nation cannot preserve principles its people no longer understand. Every generation must learn why America's freedoms matter, understand the sacrifices that secured them, and accept the responsibilities that come with self-government. Liberty cannot be simply inherited. It must be intentionally passed from one generation to the next. Because when we fail to teach the meaning of freedom, we eventually lose the will to preserve it. So, are we preparing the next generation merely to inherit liberty, or teaching them why it is worth preserving?
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16: 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Hello, and welcome to the Prophetic Voice of Our Time, where we focus on the voice of prophecy, which is the testimony of Jesus Christ. Our host, Christina Sasso, is a senior pastor at Freedom Fellowship Church. Let's hear what she has to say to the body of Christ.
17: God bless you for tuning in. Hello, this is Christina Sasso of Freedom Fellowship Church and Sons of God Ministries International, and you are listening to the Prophetic Voice of Our Time. It has been several weeks since I shared with you, and during those times, the Holy Spirit has been giving me visions, insights, and understanding on what He is doing on the face of the earth and what He's about ready to do. And He gave me several instructions to the body of Christ. So I wanted to really encourage you to take things seriously and be proactive in your walk with the Lord. Be proactive with God's promises. It is impossible to please God without faith. And what we believe, it produces corresponding action. Okay? Time is of the essence. And if there are no major changes that are happening in your ways of doing things and the way you approach and see things, you have a lot of catching up to do. And please take action before it is too late, and you have to keep up with the rest of us who believe God and take the kingdom of God by force. We are not waiting on God. God is waiting on us to follow our instruction, to follow His word, and to trust Him to do things His ways. Or else, we will get replaced. God is not going to wait on us. So, there are many things to address, so let us get started, okay? And I want you to share these prophetic instructions to everyone that you know, so that it can spread, okay? And also, you can subscribe to youtube.com/SOGMI and follow us and join us in our live stream services, so that you will be able to keep up with what we've been doing and what God is doing in our lives. And so that you'll do the same, okay? Last Wednesday in our Wednesday services, the Lord had me focus on prophetic instructions for the body of Christ here in the United States as a warning, and for the body of Christ in the Philippines, especially Freedom Fellowship Church and its affiliates. We have churches now with our affiliates. We have been covering about 6 or 7 provinces already in the Philippines, and now we are expanding the Empower Leader, Empower a Nation Ministers Training and Conference all over the southern part of the Philippines, where the revival in the Philippines will manifest first. So you're talking about, it used to be a predominantly Muslim region, okay? Now, the Lord have been increasing our numbers, the body of Christ. So we're winning them. We're winning them by being kind and merciful to them, by giving them the great news. Okay. But here it is, and we need to be sober. We need to take things seriously. In the Philippines, the people are so hospitable. They find a way to really have a good time. They sing all the time, and I always joke about even some of them don't have any business in singing. They sing anyway, and they always have smiles on their faces. And they're one of the most hospitable people on the face of the earth and hardworking. Those are the many, many gifts and godly or goodly characters of the Filipino people. One thing is very, very blatant every time I go there. The nation of the Philippines, God has bestowed upon that country many, many blessings, natural resources, hardworking people, and we have some of the best beaches in the world. And of course, we always enjoy the music and the food. But one thing is very, very blatant and a cause of concern and a burden for me ever since we started the Empower Leader, Empower Nation training and conferences in the Philippines for 20 years now. It's amazing. And it's amazing how many thousands of people got saved and hundreds of thousands of people that got empowered. But the poverty is something that you can see everywhere, and many sufferings. It seems like the rich are getting richer and the poor are getting poorer. And at the same time, there are many corruptions in their government, political corruptions. So the main issue as far as why the people remains in poverty, actually they're languishing in poverty, is because of corrupt political leaders and wicked spiritual leaders. I say wicked because many of them are in for themselves instead of obeying the Great Commission and taking care of the people. Well, this ministry started changing that, you know, one life at a time. And now the Lord is increasing our number, especially in the southern part of the Philippines, and also in two provinces, Zambales and Pangasinan provinces. We continue to increase our numbers, okay? But this is a warning on how to get out of poverty. The spiritual leaders in the Philippines need to focus in their assignment. They need to focus in obeying God and attending to the needs of the people of their congregation. So the issue there is poverty, and God is holding the spiritual leaders accountable. Okay. In Deuteronomy chapter 28, verse 43 to 48, this is what's happening in the Philippines. And at the same time, it's a warning for the body of Christ here in the United States not to let this thing happen to this country. Okay. We have a responsibility. Okay, Deuteronomy chapter 28, verses 43 to 48. All of us Christians have heard about Deuteronomy 28. It is the blessings and the cursings that is laid out to the nation of Israel by prophet Moses. Okay, so here it is. This is what's happening in the Philippines. Starting with verse 43. The foreigners who reside among you will rise above you higher and higher, but you will sink lower and lower. That is pretty serious. 44. They will lend to you, but you will not lend to them. They will be the head, but you will be the tail. All these curses will come on you. They will pursue you and overtake you until you are destroyed, because you did not obey the Lord your God and observe the commands and decrees he gave you. That is suffering. What is the main thing is to preach the gospel of good news, not to raise money, and to prepare God's people for the works of service. That is discipleship. Okay. So let me go back to Deuteronomy 28 verse 46 now. They will be a sign and a wonder to you and descendants forever. because you did not serve the Lord your God joyfully and gladly in the time of prosperity. Therefore, in hunger and thirst, in nakedness and dire poverty, you will serve the enemies the Lord sends against you. He will put an iron yoke on your neck until he has destroyed. For the body of Christ here in United States, Deuteronomy chapter 28, verse 47 is one thing that we need to repent and make corrections. Okay? Verse 47. Because you did not serve the Lord your God joyfully and gladly in the time of prosperity. Okay? And in Proverbs chapter 1, starting with verse 23. If you had responded to my rebuke, I would have poured out my heart to you and made my thoughts known to you. Why are you not hearing from God? Review and meditate on this verse. Proverbs 1:23. If you had responded to my rebuke, I would have poured out my heart to you and made my thoughts known to you. But since you rejected me when I called, and no one gave heed when I stretched out my hand, since you ignored all my advice and would not accept my rebuke, I, in turn, will laugh at your disaster. I will mock when calamity overtakes you. Okay, and it went on. We don't want that to happen. We need to obey God. We need to make things personally. Don't compare yourself to others. Don't give any condition, but do the right thing yourself. You must choose. Whom are we going to serve? I must choose every day that whom I'm going to serve. Okay? So it is important for us. Okay. And of course, Proverbs said, in Proverbs chapter 3, verse 9, it is important. It says, honor the Lord with your wealth, with the first fruits of all your crops. Then your barns will be filled to overflowing, and your vats will brim over with new wine. What did the Lord said? You did not serve me and honor me, obey me gladly, and during the times of prosperity, then you'll become the tail and not the head, and foreigners will rule over you. The Lord have been merciful, and it was breathtaking to see how close we got for this country to go bankrupt. And I'm not talking about finances, morally, and everything. And it comes. Thank God that He intervened. But we must make the corrections right now, starting with our hearts. We need to correct, make adjustments, and obey what the Holy Spirit is saying to us, and at the same time by the Word of God. We know what to do. You know what to do, what is right. If you're not sure, you can always ask the Holy Spirit. And you always consider the heart of our God. If it brings God all the glory, and if it will benefit His people, and you will be blessed too, then it is from God. We must know the heart of God, okay? And we don't want for United States of America to fall, okay? We need to obey. It depends on the body of Christ, especially the spiritual leaders, to make the correction, to repent if necessary, and embrace the major changes that will jolt the entire world. But it is good. And now, the prophecy when I was in Florida that I released, and I called the team and I release it over this radio and our Sunday services, that the winds of change have come. And the Lord repeated it three times. The winds of change have come. The winds of change have come. And it says it will be like a tornado, a very powerful tornado, that it will uproot, take out wickedness, corruptions, anything that is from God, and expose them to the light but they will be uprooted, that no one will be able to stop this, because it is by the hand of the Almighty God. It is a great news for the body of Christ if we make the corrections, if we follow God's instruction to the letter. It will be a blessing to us, because when we emptied ourselves from the cares of the world, then God will bring in more increase to your life. The more you expand, the more you get rid of those things, even practices, which are the world's ways, and bring in and implement God's ways of doing things, more blessings are coming, okay? This is going to happen every week. We have a new instruction, and we have a new blessings, promises from the Almighty God. And I am seeing the manifestations of this in the body of Christ, especially with Freedom Fellowship Church. And I always encourage the team and you, our radio listeners, to take action on what is going on. Okay? Now, we need to be proactive. We don't react to things. But I must address what is happening with some of the wicked political leaders in Washington, D.C. that are being dealt with right now, okay? I'm going to address what is happening with former Congressman Swalwell and a former gubernatorial candidate for the state of California. You know the story. It is being covered 24/7 nonstop. For us, the body of Christ, do not gloat. Do not engage in mockery. Don't even say that he deserve it, that you want everybody go to jail. Like I spent so many times in the first year of President Biden, I spent so many times on my knees in prayer just to nullify and pull down what the body of Christ are saying. That he's going to die, that this is going to happen, and that is not from God. So now I must address this again. Don't get involved with mockery, because in Proverbs chapter 24, verses 17 to 20, it says, do not gloat when your enemy falls. When he stumbles, do not let your heart rejoice, or the Lord will see and disapprove and turn his wrath away from him. Do not fret because of evil men, or be envious of the wicked. For the evil man has no future or hope, and the lamp of the wicked will be snuffed out. Instead of joining many in mockery and wanting this person to go in jail and this person to go in jail, you know, exposure and what happened to him. For me, in the eyes of God, God is grieved, but he is holy and just. Don't you think it is time for us to have more compassionate and merciful? Isn't it time to pray for his salvation? Isn't it time for us to pray that he will get saved and introduce a very loving and a merciful God? Because right now, there is no hope for him except our Lord Jesus Christ. So where is the heart of God falls into this? We know that. Ezekiel 33:11. As surely as I live, says the Lord, I do not enjoy in the punishment of the wicked. This is a punishment. And if that is your brother or loved one or a son, you will see things differently. Or if that is you, do you want all of your sins exposed for the whole world? And they laugh at it? As it is now, he stands alone. But God wants us to win him over. And if it is possible for him to get saved, which is more than likely, that he will be restored, that there is hope for him. So my dear brothers and sisters, stop it, okay? Don't enjoy it. Because if that is you, you would want somebody to stand next to you no matter what. And that is our loving and merciful God that we serve. So let us pray and agree with me. that Swalwell, even Gonzalez in the state of Texas, that they will repent, that they will get saved, that they will have hope in the future, that they will be restored so that God can wipe away all their sins and they have a new beginning. Okay? So that is where the heart of God is. And I'm just telling you, do not gloat. Do not engage, but continue to pray and ask the Holy Spirit what He wants you to pray and do and continue to do the right thing. So now, we don't want the curses that are contained in Deuteronomy 28 to come upon this country, to come upon the body of Christ. From what we have right now, let us start honoring God. Let us take care of our physical body. Let us honor God with our wealth, whatever it is, however small it is, that we will be a good steward of the little things that we have been faithful on, the little things that we have right now. And once we are faithful in little things, it is the principle of Jesus that laid out. Then you'll be faithful in much. Okay? That is in Luke chapter 16, starting with verse 10. Okay? So, all of this, on what is happening, we cannot use the knowledge that we have, the previous training that we have, and even the resources that we have. They're not enough. The only way that we can be a part of this great move of God, especially in the leadership position and the transfer of wealth, influence, and affluence, is to sanctify ourselves. We need to guard our heart. We need to watch what we say. It is the spiritual purification that we must do in order for us to qualify it. And because this is overwhelming, when you finally see what God has for you, it's overwhelming. It is impossible to be able to do those things. Okay? And in 2 Corinthians chapter 12, verse 9 says, "My grace is sufficient for you, for my power is made perfect in weakness." So in our weakness, God is strong. We don't have to be concerned whether we're qualified or not. When God called you, God never makes mistakes. You understand that, okay? Romans 8:26. "In the same way, the Spirit helps us out in our weakness. We do not know what we ought to pray for, but the Spirit Himself intercedes for us with groans that words cannot express." So, I'm running out of time, so let me follow it through, or just who will, the instruction. So, whatever you receive from the Lord and whatever the Word of God says, follow your instruction to the letter. And those conditions that are contained in your personal prophecies, review them, meditate on them, and meet those conditions. Again, Proverbs 3:9, honor the Lord with your wealth. And pray, spend time with God. And concerning the transfer of wealth, influence, and affluence, continue to ask God for wisdom. You need the wisdom from above so that you'll know what to do at the right moment and you make all the right decision, because you are now implementing God's ways of doing things if you're led by the Holy Spirit. I repeat, your experience, resources, and training will not be enough for you to manifest your inheritance or be a part of the transfer of wealth. Why? We've never been here before. Transfer of wealth has been believed, it's in the Word of God, has been believed, confessed, and claimed by the people of God for many generations. But now, beginning this month, it is implementation, receiving from God. It is receiving those things that were promised. And every time we get matured in certain level, then God will manifest His purpose and your inheritance in that area. Okay? Psalm 111 verse 10. "The fear of the Lord is the beginning of wisdom. All who follow His precepts have good understanding. To Him belongs eternal praise. This is also in Proverbs 1:7. Keep this in mind. The transfer of wealth and you handling resources. Remember Proverbs 3 verse 19. By wisdom, the Lord said, the Lord laid the earth's foundation. By understanding, he set the heavens in place. And there's more about wisdom in the book of Proverbs. I'm running out of time. Please follow this instruction. Spend time with the Lord and be fruitful all the time. Okay? And in the name of Jesus, I release forth the manifestations of your healing in your physical body and in your mind in the name of Jesus. The Lord has healed you already at the cross, you and I. Now we are going to walk and talk that we are healed already and that manifestation is on its way. It will be over real soon. And now, once it manifested, the Lord is going to use you to release, to deliver others by your obedience and preaching the word from their captivities. God bless you for tuning in. Until next time.
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0: The midterms are almost here, and Republicans could be in deep trouble. Polls show Democrats leading in key races. Tonight, Rob Finnerty on Newsmax reveals the growing threat from the DSA and the radical left. With less than 60 days to go, Finnerty says it's time for the GOP to hit the panic button. The House may go, and control of the Senate is up for grabs. Gas prices, mortgage rates, health care, and out-of-control national debt. Americans are angry, and the progressive left wants total control of Congress. Tallarico, El Sayed, AOC, Bernie Sanders. Finnerty reveals President Trump's secret plan to fight back and what you can do to help him. Don't miss Finnerty tonight at 8 p.m. Eastern on Newsmax. 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

0: think part of, oh, there, I can hear me now. Thank you so much, Al. One of the things that's tough with, I don't know about tough with Jeremiah, but it forces a person that loves their country, so myself, to come to a better, to a deeper understanding of what it is to love your country. Because what you look at with Judah, what has happened in Jeremiah, so in the book of Jeremiah, the timeline here is he has prophesied for 40 years. If you go to the website, thebiblelive.com, there is a really awesome chart, and it shows the kings of the northern kingdom and the southern kingdom on a timeline. The timeline is in the middle, and you have the northern kings on the left, I believe, and the southern on the right. And you have then who is
1: the other way.
0: I thought so. Okay, because Jeremiah. Sorry. So it does northern on the right. Northern on the right. Yeah, southern on the left. And then you have, because there are so many, of course, writers, I mean, all these prophets, the minor prophets, the major prophets, they are all ministering during kind of a similar time. I mean, there is a lot of overlap. You have some in the north while some are in the south. And then, of course, you have the kings of both once they split. And you have kings in both. And you've got this, you know, Bible, and you're reading, and it can be really confusing.
1: Yeah.
0: It's kind of a who's on first. Now, who's writing where and when? Is it the north? Is it the south? Who's the king? Is the king of the north or the king of the south? So it's just really helpful to have this timeline that shows
1: and
0: you.
1: Not only who's leading, who the king
0: yes,
1: is,
0: right.
1: but who the enemy, whether it's Moab or
0: right.
1: Egypt
0: yes.
1: or Assyria or Babylon, the enemy that is
0: yes.
1: Reigning
0: yes.
1: and
0: it
1: attacking.
0: It was truly a hotbed of power, I mean, in term, and of power struggles.

0: You do. You have Nineveh. You have Babylon. You have Assyria, Nineveh. You have Babylon. You have Egypt, and then you have, of course, Israel just right there. You have the Philistines. You have the Amalekites are different, right? You have Edom. You have, I mean, it is, and all of them at the time, really the major power was the Egypt, Assyria, and Babylon. And so, and they are vying for who's going to be top dog. Assyria takes, they destroy so Assyria and Babylon are both to the north of even the northern kingdom. So, of course, the north and the south, Israel split into two kingdoms, the divided kingdom, and they split, they did not split lengthwise. They split top and bottom. And so the top, the northern kingdoms, or the 10 tribes in the north, buffered Judah in the south from Egypt and Babylon
1: Assyria. And Babylon.
0: Yes, and so Assyria comes, they are the kind of the top dog between Egypt and Babylon. They take and they destroy the 10 northern tribes. They try to take Jerusalem, and at that time they do not. They are repelled, and so Jerusalem and the southern tribe, which is now then called Judah, remains intact. But the 10 northern tribes are destroyed. They are taken. They are spread and assimilated into other cultures. They never reconfigure. They never do come back. Now that's when Jeremiah is now on the scene, and he begins his ministry to the southern kingdom, to Judah, for 40 years. And this is prior, a big part of his ministry, a big part of his message is, be careful. What happened to the north is going to happen to you if you do not repent. And they do not. They think that, well, we have the temple. We're safe because we're God's people. We are Judah. We have the temple there. We can't be. They kind of treated God like a lucky rabbit's foot, you know, or some sort of, I've got my lucky bat. There's no way I'm not going to, I'm going to strike out because I've got my talisman. You know, I've got my, and Jeremiah says, no, over and over. They do not listen to him. One of my favorite verses in Jeremiah is Jeremiah 20, verse 9, and it talks about how God's message is in his heart. There's a fire in my bones. I'm weary of holding it in. Indeed, I cannot. And so he loves his country. He loves his people. His message, though, is you are going to be destroyed. It did not, all around him, everybody was kind of this false sense of security. We're not going to be destroyed. And he, I'm sure, would have loved to have just gone along with that.
1: Like America, right, today,
0: right.
1: In
0: some ways, like, oh, yeah, no, we're great. We're going to, and in not really facing and the reality of some of the major sins that we have, and the things that which we, you know, we do need to repent on. And so Jeremiah says, I as much as I would love to, I'm weary, I cannot hold this in. I must say what God has given me to say. And he does. He continues you know, with his message of repentance, and ultimately, though, they do not. But what is so sweet, and like you said, it's, and I guess I was talking to just as far as what that does, because I am such a patriot. I do. I love America.
1: Yeah.
0: I love the USA, and I have to. I do have to be careful to not conflate, you know, a USA and America with God's people. And it is not, you know, God's people are all over the world. That God's people, Christians, and who he has, that is the kingdom. That is who we, our true allegiance, right? Our allegiance. The reason that I do love America, and well, maybe this goes back to that de Tocqueville quote, and I think it's actually a longer passage and it's been kind of taken, but, you know, America is great because good.
1: She is good.
0: And if she ceases to be good, she will cease to be great. And I think in large part, I mean, that is so very true. I love, though, what you've said, the thing that America has won, we are a very giving nation still. I mean, we're an incredible amount of debt, and so I don't know if it's a healthy giving. I don't know if Dave Ramsey would be pleased with our giving, but
1: God is looking at the budget of America. He's looking at you and me and what we give.
0: Right.
1: The way you give, Stacey, I've watched you for many years. You are so generous in giving to the needy, mm-hmm. to the poor, mm-hmm. to the hungry, and your family.
0: Mm-hmm.
1: And I think that is more important than what the government is doing.
0: Right.
1: It has its place.
0: Yes. And what I meant by that, sorry, is as in our individual, our charities, our donors, our philanthropy is solid. I didn't mean our government, actually. Good. Yes.
1: But you're right. Our churches and our personal giving to the God and to people who need our help in our culture, in our land, mm-hmm. and even missionaries and others who are taking the gospel to the other nations around the world.
0: As far as the things about our country, it does still remain, I mean, I guess that famous beacon on a hill, and the importance of America, because I think sometimes Christians can almost, and I can imagine Jeremiah being in this boat, not being too upset if God does punish, because punishment doesn't, and maybe off of punishment does tend to bring about repentance and brings about, the God's presence, with us, a longing for him. But we have to be really careful. Maybe the music has come on, and so I don't want to introduce something that's say anything that I don't get a chance to qualify. So let's pause there. When we come back, maybe talk a little bit more about the relationship between believers and Christians and their country, and how we can be truly, good citizens like God has called us to be. Primarily, of course, of the eternal kingdom, but of also here on earth.
1: Amen.
0: And so on the heels of course, 9/11 and so much going on, I think it's a really great conversation to have.
1: Jeremiah began his ministry in the year of Josiah, the child king of Judah. And he preached through five final kings of Judah.
0: Okay, well, we will come back. We're going to talk about that after this break on the Bible Live.

0: fear.
1: Hello, this is Pastor Randall Draper of Maranatha Bible Church. I personally want to invite you to tune in to the Maranatha broadcast here on KSLR radio station each weekday at 2:30 and 10:30 p.m. I also want to invite you to our worship celebration every Sunday morning at 10 a.m. The church is located at 7855 East Loop 1604 North, Converse, Texas, or you can reach us at 210-821-5683. God bless.
2: Foundations of Freedom, a look at America's founding principles and the leaders who shaped our nation.
3: Ronald Reagan understood that preserving liberty required more than defending it. It had to be taught. In his 1989 farewell address, Reagan warned America about the danger of losing its national memory. If we forget what we did, we won't know who we are. Reagan understood that a free nation cannot preserve principles its people no longer understand. Every generation must learn why America's freedoms matter, understand the sacrifices that secured them, and accept the responsibilities that come with self-government. Liberty cannot be simply inherited. It must be intentionally passed from one generation to the next. Because when we fail to teach the meaning of freedom, we eventually lose the will to preserve it. So, are we preparing the next generation merely to inherit liberty, or teaching them why it is worth preserving?
4: The midterms are almost here, and Republicans could be in deep trouble. Polls show Democrats leading in key races. Tonight, Rob Finnerty on Newsmax reveals the growing threat from the DSA and the radical left. With less than 60 days to go, Finnerty says it's time for the GOP to hit the panic button. The House may go, and control of the Senate is up for grabs. Gas prices, mortgage rates, health care, and out-of-control national debt. Americans are angry, and the progressive left wants total control of Congress. Tallarico, El Sayed, AOC, Bernie Sanders. Finnerty reveals President Trump's secret plan to fight back and what you can do to help him. Don't miss Finnerty tonight at 8 p.m. Eastern on Newsmax. 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

0: assist me. All right, welcome back to the Bible Live. We're so glad to be here. I do want to apologize. I think we're having a little bit of technical difficulties with the mics. And so I think the first half, at least of the first segment, you were able to just hear yourself think, which is always really fun. I don't think that we were able to be heard. And so I'm sorry. We were just kind of given a recap of the past 2 weeks. We were not in last Sunday. If we're not here, just know you're going to be, it's going to be even more awesome because you're going to get to just hear God's word. So if we're not here live, you're getting a reading of the scriptures of the previous week. So what the Bible Live is you tune in at thebiblelive.com or biblelive.com, either one, during the week. So Monday through Friday, every day there's about a 20-minute reading of the scriptures online. And you listen, and then on Sunday evenings, we will recap the previous week's reading live here in the studio, my dad, Soapy Dollar, and myself. And if we are not able to be in the studio, we're just going to put on a reading of the scriptures from that week. And so either way, we actually honestly sometimes think, well, you're better off if you're just getting God's word and not us. But we do love to be here if we can. And we love to hear from you. So if anybody would like to call in, ask questions, 210-587. What is our, I cannot believe all these years of the
1: 340.
0: There we go. 210-340-9585. Thank you. Thank you, Dad. It did just turn off for me. I can't hear myself now. But 210-340-9585. And this past week, we were in the book, we finished up Isaiah, 66 chapters, and so quite a long time getting through Isaiah, and we started Jeremiah, and we got through the book of Jeremiah. And so that's where we were. Thanks so much for joining us. Jeremiah is pretty intense. He's called the Weeping Prophet. He ministered for 40 years. He started his ministry when Josiah, who was the child king, he was king of Judah. The northern kingdom has already fallen to Assyria by the time Jeremiah comes along. And he starts his ministry, when he's called into ministry, you know, he had kind of similar to Moses, in terms of not really being wanting to. Jeremiah thought he was too young. He said, no, I'm not able to speak for you, God. I'm my youth. And he gets over that, and God says, do this. And by the end, you know, Jeremiah, I was just saying before the break, one of my favorite verses in Jeremiah, it's 20 verse 9, and he talks about how there is a fire in his bones. I am weary of holding it, and indeed I cannot. God's word in his heart, God's word that he's given him to give to the people, he must speak it. So it's interesting how he goes from, I cannot because I'm too young, to I must. And so Jeremiah was asked, though, it was a hard task. He was pretty much, he was told to warn the people, and that it would not be successful. They would not listen to him. And, so Dad's mic is having a little bit of some difficulties. I'm not sure if he's able to be heard. But just right now, we're kind of looking at the parallels and the similarities between Jeremiah and his time and who he's ministering to, Israel, Judah at the time, and today, America. And Dad just wrote it, you know, similar to Charlie Kirk, a very similar Charlie, very young when he started. And we do find that. And I think that's one of the coolest, I don't know if coolest, but as far as Jeremiah, what we can take from it, and what that balance is as Christians, what is our responsibility to our country? And I think it's wonderful. We are called to be good citizens, to be engaged, to be active, to participate. And yet, of course, at the end of the day, our higher loyalty is to God, is to Christians, is to, and in that way, you know, we can pray for other countries. We can even pray for our country's enemies. And of course, the best possible thing that we could have for, you know, want for our enemies is pray that they come to know Jesus, that they come to know him and to give their lives to him and to become, and to be loyal to the God of the Bible. I think that the key when it comes to the relationship between, kind of a biblical worldview and then a nation. And one reason we can be so proud of our country in a good way is that from the beginning, the founding principles that govern our government respects a biblical anthropology. I think that's probably the most important part of America's government, and I mean of America and our current government. One of the things that makes me worried the most, there's a lot to be worried about in America right now. But one of the things is, you know, when we hear this news of terrible things happening, the shock, you know, kind of a surprise that something like that could happen. And I mean, on one hand, yes, you know, how could, but on the other hand,
1: like what?
0: Oh, well, even, I mean, of course, 9/11, you know, 9/11, it's almost, and yet that's not a surprise. Evil exists. People are evil, and terrorism and the Islam, the opposing religion and the jihadist approach, and at the end of a human heart that is not regenerated, that is not given. Now, the good rain, you know, God is merciful, and there's common grace, and yes, people who are not born again can still do good things and can still have a moral compass. But at the end of the day, I mean, the heart is wicked, and it is a heart of stone, and that's what Jeremiah, yes, yeah. And
1: look at verse 9.
0: Yes, okay, so we're in chapter 18, verse, the heart is deceitful above all things and desperately wicked. Who can know it? I mean, straight from Jeremiah, and that is, it's not until we recognize that and know that, though, that we can then have the be fixed, be healed. That's what Jesus came to do. We are dead in our sins. We are dead in our trespasses, and so it's not as though he were left that way in terms of the human answer. That's just it. That's the whole point. Jesus came to save us from that wicked, evil heart, but it takes surrendering to him and being born again.
1: It takes every generation,
0: yes, recognizing and doing that. And I think, you know, when we start to get into the, Aristotle? No, Plato's Republic. Plato, right, the Republic. I think it was Aristotle, though, said that of all of the different types of governments, the most efficient, the best government, really, the most efficient, the best, would be a benevolent dictator. A dictator, just because you can move so quickly, you can make decisions and you can move, as opposed to the slow process if it takes more, you know, more kind of checks and balances. And then, of course, though, a benevolent, you want a good dictator. And he said, but it's impossible. You will never have a benevolent dictator because of the famous absolute power corrupts absolutely, because we are fallen.
1: Until Jesus.
0: Until Jesus. Right. That's what heaven.
1: The righteous, yes, king.
0: Yes, heaven will be a benevolent dictator. He will be a, it'll be a monarchy. But he will be king of kings, and he, and it, it is okay because he is good. He is, eternally wonderfully good. And, so as far as, you know, America, having that, so having a biblical, I think that's one of the things that the founders most importantly understood, is that we do need a system, a government that moves very slow, that has a ton of checks and balances. And I always love what you say, you know, so that sin, that you talk about this when we're at the Tower of Babel. This was the reason Babel was so awful. They had no other countries. They had no other checks and balances, no other languages even. They were just, I like how you say they went lockstep into sin and destruction. They just, group, talk about groupthink. I mean, just groupthink gone crazy, and evil had no mitigating factor. They had nothing to check itself against.
1: No check and balance. No check and balances. Yeah.
0: And so, you know, we as an America, when we were established, and they knew, hey, we need to have separated powers that can help to hold each other accountable. And the more we get away from
1: Where did they learn that? Our founding fathers, where did they learn that?
0: Moses. In large part, Moses. I mean, he was the, yeah, and in Jeremiah, of course, he's pointing to the book of Jeremiah. And yes, exactly, from the Bible, from the biblical understanding. And that's why I love, you know, a lot of times people say, oh man, religion and politics, you know, don't talk about those things. But I love talking about it because it make it, it's better, helps us to better understand the world and everything in it. That's a podcast that I really love. But it does help us to, the Bible is God's explanation of who we are, how he created us, how the world works. Once you do understand that, I love that good old, that C.S. Lewis quote. It reminds me, he goes, how do I know, I'll paraphrase it. I believe the sun exists, not because I look directly at it every morning, but because every morning I get up and I see everything by it. I don't, so I don't look at the sun to know it exists, but I can see everything because of it. I probably botched that, but, that's like Christianity. In the same way, I believe God is who he is in Christianity because I see the whole world through that lens and it all makes sense. I can see it for what it is. My it's gone off, so I don't know if I can. Can you
1: but
0: hear me?
1: One thing there, you have to. One of the things you have to see is that not everyone sees that,
0: right?
1: And that's important to know that there are people who don't know, and who know you need to be told.
0: Right.
1: But there are really people who oppose it, and we need to recognize that truth, and we have to resist, push back, share the gospel, share God's love, God's word. It's so important.
0: Can you hear me? Can you hear me?
1: Yes.
0: Sorry. I'm just doing a little check here. I have lost all feed. I can't hear myself. So I'm not sure. Okay. I'm going to keep going and hope that it's working.
1: I think you're all right.
0: Okay. It's just the monitor. One of the, and this was Isaiah and Jeremiah, and you talked about how, women are called out in both of these. And when you were talking about the similar time periods, you know, it's about 100 years, you're saying, between Isaiah and Jeremiah's ministry and the fall of both of these. It takes about 100 years, between, you know, Assyria and then Babylon for them to be destroyed. And then it's set in 70 years. After 70 years, the exiles that were in Babylon do return, and there's that remnant of God's people. They rebuild the temple, and then you have, so those are the post-exilic prophets. Then we're at the end of the Old Testament. You have 400 years. In those 400 years, that's when we have Socrates, Aristotle, Plato, Julius Caesar, Alexander the Great, all of that's happening.
1: Yeah, Socrates, Plato, Aristotle.
0: That's the order.
1: Spa.
0: Oh, that's a good way to remember that. Yes. But isn't that interesting? It seems, for me, growing up, I don't think I ever put that time. I never made that connection where I put Socrates right before Jesus. For the most part, I mean, they're right there. Socrates, and then Plato, Aristotle.
1: And then Aristotle.
0: So you can understand why Paul. I mean, well, one, Jesus. So we were actually, there's a ministry called That the World May Know, Ray Vanderlaan. He's fantastic, such a great teacher. And he is very much about reading the scriptures and looking at Jesus's life through the lens of the time period and the culture and understanding what all of these, how he taught, why he taught that way. And I reread something of his again recently. I was like, that's classical education. That's what that is. That's a very Greek way of educating, actually. Socratic, a lot of question and answers, a lot of, you know, and these are very philosophical, very, and that is the era, that's the time in which Jesus lived, this was a very Hellenistic, a ton of Greek influence, a lot of Roman influence, when it comes to the law, and a lot of Greek influence when it comes to philosophy. And so, you know, the Jews of the time and Jesus and his teaching style was very much like that. And Paul, you know, Paul was an incredible, was an excellent thinker, was a wonderful writer. And in terms of the Roman system of government, you know, a lot was taken and was stolen from before all those, from the Greeks and from, I mean, I would go back to Moses and what he had established.
1: The concept of a republic came from Plato.
0: Yes, and from Plato. And we mentioned this throughout all of the scriptures, but remember to read the Old Testament through the lens of what God is doing, and we ultimately comes to fruition in the New Testament. So the old is the new concealed, the new is the old revealed. And remembering that we talked about, I don't know if you could hear me in the first segment, but how Israel was right in the middle of just a hotbed of power struggles. And so you had Egypt up north, Syria up north, and Babylon, all vying for power. You had the Amalekites, you had the Phoenicians, you had all surrounding, and Israel's kind of right in the middle of all of this. And God always,
1: by design,
0: God, he was always calling from Abraham on them to be a light and an influence to the rest of the watching world. And it was tragic for Israel to have been in these wars and to be taken into exile. At the same time, what God was doing was there were people that did love, that know God and love God. Daniel. Think of Meshach, Abednego, Shadrach. And think of, well, I mean, most, Ezekiel. Yes. Ezekiel. These are true Israel. These are God-knowing, God-fearing, God-loving men who were taken into exile at this time it was Babylon. But think of Assyria, you know, and how...
1: And speaking of women, there was Esther.
0: Esther, Rahab, and the influence that they had. There was a great revival in Assyria, in Nineveh, because of Jonah. There was Daniel, who had a huge influence on Babylon, and, I mean, at the king level, and then to the Medo-Persians. And so all along, God's people are influencing these major powers and governments of the people. So when I say, you know, and then we get to the Greeks and it's Hellenistic and it's God has already, though, been working and influencing and moving. Who knows that Socrates, you know, hadn't heard of Israel and of the and of Moses and of the law. I would not be surprised if he did. One of my professors in college, Peter Kreeft, he wrote a book, and I think, what is it? It's a conversation between, a Socratic conversation, I think, between Socrates and Jesus. And I just love his, because he was of that same mindset that no doubt Socrates had been influenced. I think it's Moses, Socrates, and Jesus. And if I'm remembering it correctly, but the influence of what God was doing, with his, through his people in the whole world, it was always about, people and influencing and sharing and redeeming the world. And of course, I love that vision in Revelation where it's every tongue, every tribe, and it's all holy, holy, holy, and every color. And that is God's kingdom. That is God's people all over the world. So we can, but in terms of sustainability, what God needed was a people group that would be able to sustain, like you said, every generation. So generation to generation, you were talking about America, and how each generation needs to tell the next about Jesus. And we need to make sure to spread the gospel, to keep the gospel alive, so that America can remain good.
1: Right, right.
0: And it takes that...
1: The way we remain good is we remain on the positive side of what God is doing. And Daniel pointed out to us another thing. At the end of time, which I said we may be at that time right now, what was one of the characteristics? There is an explosion of knowledge, AI, all the knowledge, all the advances. We're getting there.
0: It's pretty fascinating. Yes, and we're hearing the latest in the AI is the upsets, that it's turning on us. It's a crazy time to be alive. One of the things, though, I will say...
1: Like the movie... The Matrix, right?
0: Yes, right. Matrix or the Terminator. Predator. I don't know. One of the, is but I did want to talk. We only have about 2 minutes left in this segment, and so we'll hear the music in a moment, and we'll save maybe the bigger conversation for the last segment. But I did want to go back to that conversation about women, because even when you were giving the comparison on how it's about 100 years between Isaiah's ministry and Jeremiah's, and then, you know, I guess we have our 250th. So America's doing pretty good. We've been around 250 years now. But some of the signs of a country or of going south, at least in large part in Jeremiah's time, was the child sacrificing, the Moloch, and how devastating and sad. And you can see sort of a desensitized, where there's not an appreciation
1: shades of abortion.
0: Right, yes.
1: Massachusetts, you can abort now up to 9 months.
0: Yes. Which I'm sure plays a big part, but making that connection with the Lindsey Clancy case has been all over the news. And I have thoughts on that, but at the very least, somebody said this, you know, that makeup of the jury, I can't hear anything, so I don't know if... with women and the impact that abortion has made. But I think we, okie dokie, we need to go to our break.
1: Okay.
0: All right, we need to go to our break. 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
0: When you Thanks, don't know where to turn, turn to the Bible. You'll never go wrong. AM 630 The Word.

0: Welcome back. Sorry about earlier. That was my, the wire had come a little bit loose. But this is the Bible Live, and I'm Stacy, and I'm here with Soapy, my dad, and we're in the book of Jeremiah, and it is very fascinating and interesting. I was saying at one point, Jeremiah is the book that I first came into when I was doing the program with you, and we actually had a little bit of, there was kind of some tension, got a little bit heated, and I could see why. It's because you can't help but read Jeremiah, and it is so much about their country. I mean, the book of Jeremiah is about Judah being taken over by Babylon. It's a war. I mean, Babylon goes to war with Judah, and Judah falls, and exiles are taken into battle. But you can see, so Jeremiah is, you can just see the parallels, we live in a country. I love my country, and you want to think well of it. You want to be for it. You want to, and Jeremiah is, I'm sure he loved his country, and he's for Israel. He wants them to live. He doesn't want to see the destruction. It's horrible. It's brutal, and so it's very sad and devastating what the destruction when Babylon comes and destroys Jerusalem and destroys the temple. They lay siege, and it's awful. He doesn't want to see that. And yet that is what God is allowing and what he's doing. And ultimately, it's a way in which the work of what God is doing, the keeping his eye on the prize of bringing in, ushering in Jesus, the Messiah. And so, and that's what we always have to have in mind as well, is it's not about America as much as we love our country. This is maybe the time to bring in a C.S. Lewis, first things principle. You put first things first, you get second things and third things and fourth things, all those other things thrown in. You put second things first, and you not only lose out on the first thing, you lose out on any enjoyment of the second thing as well. Because the second thing is not worthy of being a first thing. And he gives the example of, I think he talks about alcohol or even another person, or of even the pleasures of having a dog or an animal. And he would say, if you have those things in their place, you have them prioritized in the right way, they are second things. They are under, of course, the first thing is God. And if you put them in their proper place, then wonderful, you enjoy the relationship with them. But the moment that you put alcohol as the end, as the chief enjoyment, the chief pleasure, the chief good in your life, you put it as the first thing, I think he says, you not only lose any enjoyment that you used to have for it, you also lose your job. You lose your dignity. You lose your humanity. You lose because you're putting a second thing that has no business being first as first in your life. And I think it'd be somewhat similar in terms of our country. You're just remembering God is first, and in not on the national level, and also individually, in our hearts. I think that we had talked about Charlie. You wrote down Charlie Kirk as somewhat similar to Jeremiah, even in as far as his ministry. Charlie was very young.
1: With an emphasis on the youth.
0: Yes, the youth. Yes, and Charlie was very much wanting, and you could see in his
1: he
0: life,
1: himself was young, and
0: yes. And he spoke, and he had a heart for the campuses and for the young men and women. And you could see in his work early on, he started off very much about just politics, and the debates and the things were very political and about the specifics of, abortion or of smaller larger state government, decentralized federal government, the importance of just very, but as he had these debates and as he had these conversations and as he grew, he was early on. I mean, he was young when he first started, but
1: yes.
0: But more and more in his last years, the debate moved from being about politics And it started to be more and more about Christianity and about biblical worldview and about, and it was because that ultimately has to be there first. For every, otherwise it is going to give way. It is going to err on either a hatred, you know, for the, or a, or an over obsession with government and politics. You're either going to kind of hate your government and hate your politics, or you're going to be overly obsessed and worship your government. And, your, and both are wrong because it does not. It cannot be first. God must be first. Jesus is Lord. He must be first, in, and then that other follows. And that's the only way in which you can then have a proper, right, good government.
1: And so, politics and the pursuit of power can easily replace a devotion to God.
0: Oh, absolutely. Got, in fact,
1: it has its place.
0: It's its own religion. I mean, we very much can, you can see that, and the parallels have been made, the comparisons have been made. You know, think of, I think, you know, the left and the left's politics, and it's like a religion to many. And it very much church attendance, you know, having dropped so much, and in its place, you can see a lot of, in particular, you know, and there's the mantras, the thou shalt nots when it comes to the political parties, and in particular, the left, as far as and one of those abortion.
1: The pursuit of power.
0: Mm-hmm.
1: Yeah. And what the left has come to today in our country is it's all about power. It's not about power to do the right thing. It's just about power.
0: And money. And maybe that's where kind of a segue back to specifically speaking to women. And I think one of my favorite voices, who is a woman, and so, but Ali Beth Stuckey, I think she does a really wonderful job of encouraging women how we can be have a voice, be good citizens, be politically active, but at the same time, never forgetting that we are first and foremost made in God's image, and that have a special, unique calling in terms of family and in our role as citizens. And she does a really good job, I think, of speaking to that. Jeremiah and Isaiah both, at that time, they were having women troubles as a culture, child sacrificing. I mean, you look at Egypt, you know, any culture where a woman, when the mothers have become so desensitized or are willing to give their child to be killed, I mean, is danger, danger,
1: oh,
0: danger,
1: yeah.
0: Red flag.
1: Of course.
0: And then, you know, what would, so why would a woman be okay with that? Amos called the women fat cows. Isaiah and Jeremiah never came to that.
1: Amos was a country boy.
0: He was a country boy, yes. And, hey, so actually, you know what, maybe it was a compliment. Maybe Amos is, maybe.
1: I don't think so.
0: Fat cows. Well, so Isaiah and Jeremiah don't go so far as that, but they do speak to the women.
1: They call them, come back to God.
0: Yes. And I can see, you know, for sure, when you were kind of giving the timeline of America, and you had said for about the past 100 years, they've been very off. And I would say, to me, it seems like the 60s were really the beginning of, and that was, of course, in 73, Roe v. Wade. And in large part, that had to have happened. I mean, I'm not a socialist, and I don't know.
1: Of course not.
0: No, but, and I'm sure this has been discussed by experts and many other more amazing minds. Charlie Kirk was wonderful at going through the timelines, and some of my other, Chuck Colson is fantastic. Neil Postman wrote about entertainment, and that, what television has done to us, amusing ourselves to death. Some of the other, Peter Kreeft even, he has a book called Making Choices. But there are a lot of different better...
1: Amusing ourselves to death.
0: And he wrote that in the 80s. I believe it was in 89. And so this was, I mean, he would be like, goodness.
1: Gives new meaning to the phrase... He died laughing.
0: Yes, died laughing, yes. Well, I mean, it's an excellent, excellent book. And he was saying, unplug. The best thing you could do is, you know, unplug the TV. And this was before, of course, he would be really horrified now with, you know, a TV
1: it
0: basically on his
1: wrist.
0: It reminds
1: me of you and your brother's conversation.
0: Yes.
1: About how long... We lived as a family without a TV.
0: Yeah, I think that's why we're all so wonderful. That's why we're all so brilliant. Yeah, we didn't have a TV until I was in fourth grade, I believe it was. So how old is a fourth grader? 10, which means Scott was probably about 15 or 16 before we had monitors. We would watch movies sometimes on like a, you know, a monitor and we would, anyway, but yeah, we did not really have a TV. Women, 73, Roe v. Wade, and then of course the workforce. And women coming more and more into the workforce and what that did. And, of course, so then you had these two-income households, and then they thought, oh, great, because prices stayed the same for a little while. But now you could, you know, now we've got two incomes, and but then, of course, well, now they can afford more, so then prices start increasing.
1: Especially now. We can afford a babysitter.
0: Oh, yes, right. And you can, now it's caught up, you know, of course, and now inflation, and now it's, well, two incomes don't even help because of how things have gone. But I think that has, as far as women, I mean, it's kind of a classical, doesn't seem that far off from the garden and from what Satan, you know, when he first approached Eve. And you can have it all. You can have, you know, what he didn't really say, here, just have this and as well. And it seems as if it's been just the same old temptation every time to women, to just, oh, you don't really need, you have more. There's a book that, by Melissa Kruger, and it's called The Envy of Eve. The Envy of Eve. And I remember I read it, we did it for a Bible study years and years ago, probably about 13 years ago at this point. But I remember really loving it, and I have it, and I want to go back and read that again. But I think she starts at the very, in the garden, and how Satan got Eve, and it was, he got her with envy.
1: Yeah.
0: Envying God, envying what he has, and you can
1: Adam,
0: like him.
1: The result of the fall in terms of the lifestyle for Adam was work.
0: Mm-hmm.
1: He was to both sweat and brow. Yeah. He had to apply.

0: there, but the anthropology. Mm-hmm. I mean, the Bible has it right there. Why we are, how we are, the things that will be our downfall, what is in the human heart. It is explained. It is in Genesis. It is right there. And then we were talking about how I think when it comes to a people, a government, one of the things that we must remember is that the human heart is wicked above all things. What is that, Jeremiah 17:9. It's deceitful above all things. You cannot...
1: And desperately wicked.
0: Desperately wicked. And so we should not be surprised when evil happens. In fact, be on guard. I mean, that's... Be...
1: not always... Outside,
0: yes.
1: I am desperately right. wicked. Yes. I am right. selfish,
0: right.
1: left to myself,
0: yes.
1: and I know that.
0: Yes, you are.
1: I am. I know that. But knowing it and knowing yeah. the Savior
0: yeah.
1: is the antidote.
0: And I think that's why, you know, this Lindsay Clancy case has been so disturbing and so tough for women, and I think they do this, I would say, as a country, women in particular, like, look at your heart, look at and keep close tabs on it. And if you don't know Jesus, you need Jesus, because it is hard. You know, motherhood is hard. It requires self-sacrifice. It requires every day laying down your life. And if you are trying to still hold on to your life while also giving it away, it will crack your head. It will break your, you know, and I don't mean actually insanity. I mean just kind of in the insane way that we're all insane to a degree. We have, you know, God, of course, created us in His image. We were meant to have a relationship with Him, but we are born broken. We are born out of relationship with Him. And we know that. I do think of the Matrix when I think of that. We know something is wrong. And you have to, I love that. He is no fool who gives up what he cannot keep to gain what he cannot lose. We cannot keep life. We cannot. We are born dying. We have to give up that. We have to surrender our life to Jesus, and then we gain something that we cannot lose, which is eternal life. But it has to come. We have to surrender and give up our life first. And motherhood is sort of this example of having to do that to be a good mother, you know, to give up your... And yet so many women have a hard time, and you see this, and this Lindsay Clancy case where she took the life of her children. I mean, cold-blooded, brutal. How could she possibly? And I'd say, well, because she's evil. I mean, evil exists. Evil is in the heart, and it's not, you know, oh well, she's not guilty because insanity or because her. No, she's just. It's just evil. And to a degree, every murder, every taking of the life is evil. And not in a legal way insane, but in a anthropology way, it is insane. It is going against what we were created for. It is a little measure. I always love Peter Kreeft in my philosophy. Again, I'm a professor. But he would say, yes, anytime we sin, anytime we are wanting something, it is to a degree insane. It is going against our very own good. We are hurting ourselves when we put anything other than God first, when we sin, when we envy something, when we murder, when we in our hearts or in Lindsay, it is to a degree insane, because that is not the order that God created. That is not the intention. But we live in this kind of insane, broken world. And the more that we see that, the more that we, what makes me nervous though would be to give excuse for it when we start to say that evil isn't really that evil, and we call it something other than what it is. And once we start doing that, I,

0: we're going to go down that road more. You do have to confront it. You have to fight it. And if you can't name it or pretend like it's not there, then it's going to win. I mean, or at least in the short term.
1: Never stop resisting sin.
0: Yeah.
1: Never excuse it.
0: Right.
1: Never give in to it. Mm-hmm. Never call it something else.
0: Right. And in the mind, it starts in those thoughts, in the mind. And if you're not careful, you know, those things will become actions. It'll become, I always, you know, there goes I, but by the grace of God, we are all capable. And so keep short account, daily renewing your mind, daily being in God's word. He is called the rock for a reason. It's because we are, you know, we are fickle. Our moods, our hormones, all of it. And when we feel as if we have, you know, emotionally just so out of sorts, or we do not know, go to the rock, go to Jesus, go to his word. It doesn't, it never changes.
1: Amen.
0: It is steady. I always love, you know, my mom, I'll tell this story, and it's just an example of what just the name even of Jesus can do when you're in the middle of a storm, right? Or mentally, she had actually, mom drank, this was back in the 90s. She drinks a lot of water because it's good for her. She had actually drank in so much water that it scrambled her potassium electrolytes, so her potassium levels and everything. And it's very, very dangerous. I mean, you can die from this. It is at the kind of the cellular level where your system is imbalanced. And one of the first signs of this was that she started to lose her mind. She kept on, I was 9 years old, and mom kept on repeating things to me. She was just kind of seemed sort of out of it, and she kept saying the same stuff over and over, and I didn't really understand it, but I went to dad and I said, something's wrong with mom, and then I went to sleep because it was late. Well, when I woke up the next morning, my aunt was there, my mom's sister, and she said, your dad had to take your mom to the hospital last night. And so she didn't tell me all the details then, but what had happened is her mind, she was losing it. And when she got to the hospital, they were going to give an IV and they could not get the needle in, and mom was flailing and just nuts. They had to put her in a straitjacket and to calm her, to try and calm her down. Finally, dad came to mom and said, Susie, we're going to pray. We're going to ask Jesus for help. And as soon as dad said Jesus, mom calmed down, and that she heard it. That got through. Jesus got through. And that's very similar, I mean, as far as and how important it is to daily, I mean, even minute by minute.
1: Yeah, it's sad and difficult. Isaiah and Jeremiah and the prophets, where there is constantly a message of victory,
0: yeah,
1: of hope,
0: right,
1: because God is here. He is working. And that is the message, mm-hmm, of Jeremiah.
0: Yes, and even when the temple gets destroyed, that's just, the temple is not, he wants to indwell us. He wants to be with us, and I love, of course, his last words to us before the ascension. I will never leave you. I will be with you always. And we become the temple. And there's our music, but it is the word to the women. I would say it is like that classic, the anthropology, the biblical anthropology, so important. Just remembering we are evil.
1: Jeremiah is so relevant, mm-hmm, to the times we are living in the world and in America today.
0: It really is. Thank you so much for joining us. 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
1: Hebrews,
0: the book of Hebrews, a wonderful book. You'll have a wonderful week. Thanks again for joining us.

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7: Foundations of Freedom. A look at America's founding principles and the leaders who shaped our nation.
8: Ronald Reagan understood that preserving liberty required more than defending it. It had to be taught. In his 1989 farewell address, Reagan warned America about the danger of losing its national memory. If we forget what we did, we won't know who we are. Reagan understood that a free nation cannot preserve principles its people no longer understand. Every generation must learn why America's freedoms matter, understand the sacrifices that secured them, and accept the responsibilities that come with self-government. Liberty cannot be simply inherited. It must be intentionally passed from one generation to the next. Because when we fail to teach the meaning of freedom, we eventually lose the will to preserve it. So, are we preparing the next generation merely to inherit liberty, or teaching them why it is worth preserving?
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